0: wife, so she made him promise that he would not go into the ministry if they were going to get married. So he made that promise. But then they had difficulty conceiving, and this went on for like nearly a decade. And finally, my father said, you know, he was praying, and he said, is it because I haven't gone into the ministry? And, you know, if you allow us to conceive, then I will, I'll become a minister. And so, you know, a month later, my mother was pregnant with my older brother. And so he kept his promise and went into the ministry, and so that tradition continued. And so there was an expectation for our generation, my brother and me, one of us would go into the AME ministry, and that was kind of an expectation. It wasn't really clear who. I figured it was going to be him, that he would go into the ministry or be a clergy of some kind. He was the older brother. But the other thing was that, so we had a household that was both, you know, in there was the influence of the Baptist church because of my mother and grandmother. And then, of course, the AME tradition was very strong there, but it was an ecumenical, household in the sense that they appreciated interfaith and ecumenical dialogue. They sent us to Jewish summer camps and, eventually to a Catholic, sent me to a Catholic elementary school, my brother to a Catholic middle school, attended a Quaker high school. So we had all of broad exposure. And,
1: I didn't mean to interrupt your father, but I'm guessing that our audience doesn't know a lot about AME. I would think that many of us would assume that in the South that African Americans are mostly Baptist. But I don't, myself don't know that big of a difference between the Baptist and the AME traditions.
0: Well, the Baptists certainly are the largest, and especially the National Baptist Convention. And then you have the Progressive Baptist Union, I think their convention is smaller than the AME church, actually. The AME has had a disproportionate influence on African-American history because it's emphasized education. So it's produced a lot of the leadership in African-American communities. So it's smaller in number. Actually, the number of AMEs in the United States is probably pretty much the same number as there are African-American Catholics. Oh, you know, if you're looking at absolute numbers.
1: Okay.
0: But, of course, the percentage of the church is it is an historically black Protestant tradition church, as is the National Baptist Convention and the Progressive Baptist Convention.
1: Am I right to assume that, you know, we got Baptists and Methodists, we have one more Calvinist, one's more Arminian. Is that the same difference in the Baptists and the AME?
0: The AME church is definitely Methodist. It really didn't break in terms of theology with the Methodist church. As is true really with all of the churches in the black Protestant tradition, historically black Protestant tradition churches, is they were formed because they couldn't worship with the white members of those churches.
1: Right.
0: And even in the Catholic Church, I mean, if you go to the Basilica in Baltimore, there's the slave gallery. So the slaves had to stay up in the balcony to worship there. Well, that was the same thing in the Methodist Church, and that was the same for some of the other churches as well. So when they broke away, it wasn't because they had differences in theology with the Methodist Church, but it was because they wanted to worship on the basis of equality, and they felt that the message of the gospel was that all people were equal in the eyes of God. That was the origin of those churches.
1: Did the AME pastors then, when the African-American branch broke away, were they able to get training at the other seminaries, or did they have to train themselves to start their own seminaries?
0: Yeah, they had to really form their own internal training that eventually led to the seminaries. But so it was whatever they could really pull together. Although many of the ministers in the AME church had gone to the other seminaries, and there were some divisions there.
1: Yeah.
0: You know, were you trained within the AME church? Were you trained at a Methodist seminary? Because it depended on your social status, on your social class, as to whether or not you would have access to that kind of seminary training. And there were also You know, there were also influences by the Episcopalian Church, and so how does that fit within the AME Church? And but it really came down on the side of Methodism, as opposed to really relying heavily on the Episcopalian influence. But that was also a part of it.
1: I was going to say higher low church.
0: Right. I would say it's really more the low church.
1: Good.
0: In terms of how it manifests itself in the AME.
1: Right.
0: Yeah.
1: Yeah. All right. All right. So you're one of those sons that's expected, but...
0: Well, we had broad exposure growing up. And as I say, my parents were...
1: What an ecumenical... Were very, that's pretty amazing that you had that experience.
0: And it was also, you know, it was in the midst of the civil rights movement in Vatican II, the early days of Vatican II. So you had a combination of, at that time... and I think it's unfortunate right now that we don't have the degree of interfaith and ecumenical dialogue that occurred at that time. So it wasn't so unusual. If you were in the ministry, then you probably knew somebody else in another ministry, whether the person was a rabbi or a priest or a Protestant minister, because you were, you know, you dealt with very similar issues in terms of working with congregations. Your polity was much different, but you dealt with similar issues in terms of working with people. And then again, the civil rights movement brought a lot of people together of different faiths and different communions. And so so I think that in many ways that was a unique time, but we were encouraged. And the Catholic Church was in the early stages of Vatican II and trying to figure it out.
1: Yeah.
0: And so... That was a source of curiosity among many Protestants, and it was also you know, something that that opened up new opportunities for dialogue. So, but it gave us the opportunity to be exposed broadly, to be exposed to Judaism, to be exposed to Catholicism, in addition to the Baptist Church and the Methodist Church, and. We were living in Pittsburgh originally, so we were in the north. My father took a job with City Hall. He was the first African American with the kind of executive position in City Hall in St. Pete, Florida. And that was a very sensitive position for him to be in. This was in 1968.
1: Oh, wow.
0: And so 67, 68. And so it was a very, it was a sensitive situation because he was a northerner, and although he grew up in Florida, and he did grow up in St. Pete, but, you know, he married my mother, and her family was from Georgia.
1: Did his accent change from spending time in the north?
0: No, no, no. He still had that Floridian accent. And my mother, in many ways, still had the, her mother and father were from Georgia, and they kept the Georgia traditions and methods of raising children and accent and everything else. But for as far as the people in St. Pete were concerned, he was a northerner. And so they didn't see that as his coming home to St. Pete as he saw it. And so there, in the African-American community, there was some suspicion that, oh, you hired somebody from the north who wouldn't know the city. And there, you know, there's some truth to that. But at the same time, that was kind of the compromise. If they were going to have an African-American in that position in City Hall, that was breaking new ground for them. And then, but they didn't want somebody who was involved in many of the controversies in the city.
1: Our guest is Father Matthew Hawkins. Father, I this is an understatement that I know there's a lot of progress that still needs to happen today in the area of racism. But sometimes I think the people fighting the battle today forget the battles and the advances that were made during the time you're talking about. I mean, that was a difficult time, but a lot improved, I think.
0: Well, a lot improved, but a lot of ground has been lost. I mean, in those days, you know, one of the things about St. Pete was that when we moved there was that, again, I don't want to put a happy face on segregation because it wasn't a very good time period.
1: Right.
0: But as a person in elementary school, Now, we were forced to go to, you know, you had to go to black schools, and the whites had to go to the white school. But the elementary school that I went to, the principal and the teachers all taught Sunday school at the AME church. In other words, there was that kind of, because it was part of the same neighborhood. So there was that continuity between church and the school, even though it was a public school. My brother went to a high school, and the only high school for African Americans was just one. And all of people, no matter what neighborhood you were from, if you were black, you had to go to that high school. That was different from the elementary school because that meant that you were crossing boundaries of neighborhoods where there could be conflicts. And certainly the people didn't know each other in the high schools. So here he was, the skinny kid from the north playing the violin and wearing glasses. And he's in this junior high school, rather. I'm sorry. It was the junior high school. And so within the first week, one of the kids threw a knife at him and it landed between his legs on the desk. And on the seat, wooden seat. And, you know, so my mother yanked him out. Now, the one school that would take blacks at that time was the Catholic junior high school. And so she enrolled him, you know, the next day in that Catholic junior high school. And that's how I got my exposure to Catholicism, because he would bring home the religion books, right? He was in seventh grade and he had religious studies. So, you know, he was a typical seventh grader. He wasn't really reading the books, but I was. Reading them. And I was really curious. And it opened my eyes because it was a sea change. I was used to seeing church and religion basically as teaching you morality. Do good, don't do bad, right? And it really stopped at that. Well, you know, by the time I was in fifth grade, I figured, okay, I've got this. You know, do you have anything more to say, right? But that seemed to be the only message in terms of moral instruction, how to behave and what to do and what not to do. But when I was reading his books that he was bringing home that was trying to explain to seventh graders what Vatican II was all about and everything, it was talking about making Christ present to people. It was talking about how you treat your friends and, befriending the outsider, the outcast. And one of the things, you know, my father really emphasized from at least third grade, from what I remember, was because, that it was our responsibility. If there were students who had, at that time, it was, the learning disabilities, you didn't know why really students were, but if you had students who were considered quote unquote slow in the classroom, and so the other kids would make fun of them, that we weren't to be a part of that. And as a matter of fact, we were to support those kids, right? I mean, he was uncompromising on that. And we better not be part of that crowd that would make fun of them and alienate them and bully them, in any school that we were in. And I remembered, when I first got a sense of what our religion meant and what it meant to be a member of our family. Was there was a candidate for governor who was running, and the campaign office was in on between going home and walking to school. So all the kids loved, we would go there and we'd get bumper stickers and we'd get buttons and we would get balloons and everything. And we would take them home. And I remember, and we would take them to school as well, you know, and we just really loved it. And so I remembered overhearing one of the teachers saying, it's so cute the way the kids, are into this campaign. It's too bad their candidate's going to lose. And everybody I knew, everybody in our neighborhood was for this particular candidate. So we thought, yeah, what do you mean he's going to lose? Everybody's for him. So I went home and I was upset. And I said to my father, Dad, the teacher says, I overheard the teachers talking. They said, our candidate's going to lose. And so he said, well, son, it looks likely that the candidate will lose. I mean, if you, I've been following the polls and I don't think that the candidate's going to win this election. So I said, well, Dad, why are we supporting a loser? We got to be supporting the winner. And my father said, in this family, we're always on the side of the underdog. Yeah. Yeah. And you just always remember it. And so his point was that principle was more important than winning. It's not just winning for the sake of winning or shifting sides to be on the winning team, but you always have to stand for principle. He was clear about that. And that was in terms of the family, but also in terms of religion.
1: God bless your father.
0: And so, father, yeah. And that's what I was seeing in this Catholic seventh grade book for seventh graders, teaching them about how to live their faith and what it meant to live their faith. And it was bringing people in. It was really a Eucharistic way of living, you know, drawing people in and breaking down barriers. And so I thought, oh, so there's more to religion than just do good, don't do bad. There's actually, and that really did appeal to me. And that was really one of my first exposures to Catholicism.
1: All right. All right. At the time, did you, at that age, did you discern this is AME, this is Catholicism, or just religion expanded?
0: No, you know, in a Protestant household, it was very clear.
1: Oh, okay. All right, gotcha.
0: There were, one of the things I always heard growing up, just from people in the community, my father's friends and other, who were Protestant ministers, first of all, when we lived in Pittsburgh before moving to St. Pete, we would always walk to school. And we would walk past the Catholic school and the Catholic church. And in those days, you know, I was too young to know that the neighborhood had recently changed. It used to be an Italian neighborhood, right? A working class Italian neighborhood. And it only recently changed to being a working class African-American neighborhood. But the Catholic church and the Catholic school still had, you know, white students there, basically. So you had all the white students going to the Catholic school and all the black students going to the public school. And that was a big distinction that was in our minds, but also a source of curiosity. And I remember, and so I asked my father, what's up with these Catholics? What does it mean to be a Catholic? And so he said, well, you know, I mean, they don't really believe their faith. I said, well, what do you mean? He said, well, they have to go to church on Sunday. And says, well, if they have to go to church, it seems to me that is more religious than we are, not less religious. And so, it's not really, they're just sort of going through the motions. And then I remember when my mother took me to, she was voting, and the polling place was in the Catholic school. So it was the first time I ever was inside the Catholic school. And I saw these crucifixes on the wall and everything. And I was, what do you mean they aren't religious? Look at that. You know, there's nothing but religion here, you know, and there is this kind of devotion. So there were sort of the mixed signals, but they didn't fit if the argument against Catholicism was that it was not sincere. It was a different expression of religiosity, but certainly the religiosity was there. The other thing was Children's Film Festival. They used to show these movies on television for children from around the world, all different parts of the world. And so I'd see these movies from South America and from Africa, and you'd have these Catholic kids, and they were devoutly making the sign of the cross, you know, and they were saying their prayers and so forth. And I thought this is that there was a deep spirituality there, that I didn't see in the Protestant churches. And so the ritualistic aspect of it, and later as I learned about the sacraments and the liturgy, that introduced a kind of mysticism to enter into that I found was actually very attractive. That, again, it moved beyond simply the moral instruction, do good and don't do bad, with the question of having an encounter with Christ.
1: Yeah, well, you know, sometimes parents, we say, well, let's start with the do this and the don't do that. We'll fill in the gaps later. And the problem is we don't always fill in the gaps later.
0: We don't fill in the gaps, right.
1: You know, we want to make sure they don't end up in jail. So we start there, you know, or they'll burn their hand on the stove. But we got to make sure we fill in the rest of the gaps.
0: Well, yeah. And I think early on, we do have to, it's a process of socialization. If parents are bored with the mass, and a lot of that also is the priest's responsibility to be, if we run through the mass as though we're bored, if the priest, when we're celebrating mass, if it seems as though we're bored with the celebration, then of course it's not going to connect with people in the pews. But the other thing is that how reverently we celebrate mass and how reverently the adults participate in mass will have an impact on the kids, even if they don't know the details of it. I think we can push beyond that do good, don't do bad at a much earlier age.
1: Yep.
0: When I was in sixth grade, that's when I first went to Catholic elementary school. It was after we moved back to the north, back to Pittsburgh. And my parents were in between home. We were living with my godmother in the Hill District of Pittsburgh. And we didn't know where we were going to be a couple of months later. So the most convenient thing was to enroll us in the elementary school, St. Paul Elementary School, my brother in the junior high school. And so I was in the boys' choir. They had a boys' choir, and we were singing in Latin. They were drilling us in Latin and everything. It was a great experience. But we were also supposed to sing at least two Sundays out of the month in Mass. And so it was my first time being at a Sunday Mass, and we were all dressed in these red robes, and we would process down the aisle, and up to the choir loft, these winding stairs, and we would sing. Now, I'm a Protestant kid. I've had very little religious instruction in the Catholic school, and to the extent that I had it, it didn't necessarily register because they weren't preparing me for confirmation, right? I mean, I wasn't a candidate for confirmation. So I really didn't know, what exactly was going on in the Mass. But what I did know was that it was beautiful. What I did know was that it was something that was special. And by the time I was in sixth grade, I was pretty much in full rebellion against organized religion, let me tell you. I mean, I'd been in, my father's church and had a lot of respect for the traditions and the role of the AME church in the community. But church itself, as a preacher's kid, was not exactly something that I was, by that age, to put it mildly, looking forward to. And of course, my brother was older, so he could also influence that even further. And he had had his fill. It was strange to me, figuring that I'm pretty much done with religion, that when I went to the Mass, because of the beauty of the Mass and because it just had integrity, that it felt painless. It felt enjoyable. And it reached a point where my father said, because my brother and I were, really complaining a lot about having to go to church on Sunday. And so he said, okay, well, boys, I'll make a deal with you. You're minister's kids. You have to be in church at least two Sundays. We aren't Catholic, so you don't have to be in church every Sunday. So I'll tell you what, two Sundays out of the month, you have to be, you have to go to church. And so I said, really? Two Sundays out of a month? He said, yeah. I said, well, it's fine. I'm covered. I go to the Catholic church every day. He said, oh, no. The Catholic church doesn't count, but yeah. But I actually enjoyed it. And my point with that is that even if, and I see this now with, as I'm working with students in middle school and in elementary school and some in high school, but especially the younger ones, the ones in elementary school and middle school, they may not know everything about the structure of the Mass. In point of fact, many of them don't know much about the structure of the Mass and what's happening. But what they can appreciate is that something sacred is happening here. What they can appreciate is that there is something sacramental. And the non-Catholics who attend Mass in some of our schools are pretty much 90% Protestant. But they also, they can appreciate it if we deliver it in a way that indicates that there is something special here and something reverential occurring here. And I do think that's terribly important because it's not really head knowledge that's at the core of our faith. That explains the experience. But first you have to have the experience. And as I'm stressing with eighth graders this year, as we have very freewheeling discussions every Friday in their classroom. And what I'm trying to stress with them is that, of course, we want you to study the catechism, and that's necessary. Right. And we want you to, but what is your encounter with Christ? What is your experience of the faith? What's your experience of the sacraments? Because the explanation, the apologetics, help to clarify the experience, but it's important to have that experience.
1: Oh, I couldn't agree more. Father, we'll take a break now, but I couldn't agree more with what you were saying because I was brought up Lutheran. I know so many young people that were brought up in churches They could recite the liturgy with their eyes closed, but they didn't know Jesus. You know, and I think maybe there are even parents out here wondering what happened. Well, I brought my child up through everything, but why in the process did they not come to know Christ? What was missing? You know, when we come back from the break, of course, I want to make sure we get through your story before the program's over. But to me, this is an issue. How do we make sure that our young people have that encounter with Jesus Christ, with everything else they're getting? How do you make sure that? Maybe we'll talk about that when we get back in a moment. Mm-hmm. So see you. Just
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0: Welcome back to The Journey Home. I'm Marcus Groda, your host, and our guest is Father Matthew Hawkins. What a great privilege. Father, we interrupted you, and you were back up in Pittsburgh. And you're experiencing the Catholic school. So I probably have delayed you in your journey. So I'll let you jump back into it so we make sure we get you into the church before we're done.
1: Well, it was a good experience being in the Catholic school, and I think part of it, yeah, a lot of people say today, because there are a lot of city Catholic schools that are like two of our schools. We have three schools in the parish I'm in right now, or the two parishes combined that I'm in. And but two of the three are 90% Protestant.
0: Yeah.
1: And so a lot of Catholics will say, well, you know, isn't that a waste of money? Isn't that a waste of resources? Why are we educating all these Protestants? But I look at it a different way, myself being a person who was Protestant in a Catholic school. And that is that it's our responsibility, as Bishop Barron emphasizes, evangelizing the culture. We have to evangelize the culture. And that's where we really make the connection. And again, I don't want to, I know I'm going to sound dismissive of apologetics, but that's not where people connect. Again, that is the explanation that comes after the experience. Yeah. But the way that people experience life and the way that they experience their faith is through the culture. It's very experiential. And so the impact, when I was in the Catholic elementary school in Pittsburgh, it wasn't, the nuns didn't go, they weren't trying to convert me overtly, like say, well, you must believe this and you must believe that. That wasn't, but what they did do is expose us to a culture where we could encounter beauty and truth. And then as that resonates with you, you know, and as you get older, you're going to make your own decisions. But if you never have exposure to that, and this goes for cradle Catholics as well, if you've never had that exposure, then how is it really going to grow? And then you seek the answers, you know, then you turn to the apologetics and so forth. But there has to be that experience, that encounter that makes this present to you. And so I did experience that in elementary school. Mm-hmm. And so later in life, by the time I hit junior high school, I was pretty much of an agnostic. Mm-hmm. We had a very good seventh grade teacher. I don't blame him, but he was an agnostic, and middle school teachers have a huge, and now people say, well, that shows why we need to be careful about who we have teaching. No. He gave us questions. He challenged us. I would say why a lot of us became agnostic at that stage is that when we took those questions and brought them to people in our respective churches, they didn't have any answers.
0: Yeah.
1: Or they didn't even want to engage us in that. They didn't even have to have answers. All we wanted was honesty. We wanted authenticity. You know, we wanted to engage us in dialogue. Look, I have these questions, and I'm wondering, you know, what your response is to them. And if the response is, young man, you should read your catechism, then that is not going to work. So, you know, by the time I was in seventh grade and I was confronting, especially the elders in my father's church, because they, historically Black Protestant churches have a dress code. whether it's formal or formally enforced or not, but and that is, you know, so you wear a suit and tie, you know, if you're a man, and the women wore dresses and everything. You dress for church. That was something that they weren't about to compromise on. So here I am, the preacher's kid. Although this was a church, my father was teaching full time at the University of Pittsburgh. Didn't want to have a church, so he was the assistant pastor at that, and the head pastor was my godfather, who was a bishop in the AME church. And so I was, first of all, I didn't even want to go to church, and my parents were forcing me, so I would sit in the back of the church, back pew. My mother's up near the front, right. I think she didn't even want to be seen with me, actually, because I was there with blue jeans and, you know, casual shirts and everything. And I'm sitting there in the back. It just occurred to me that, you know, I was thinking all this time, oh, she's giving me space. she was probably saying, I don't want to be seen with this kid. Are you kidding me? He's not mine. Yeah. But I was sitting back there. And so one day my godfather, the bishop, calls me into his office, and he's got all his elders surrounding him. And he says, boy, what are you rebelling against? And I said, what do you mean? Well, I'm not rebelling against anything. Well, you see, you come to church in blue jeans and casual shirts. You must be rebelling against something. And I said, I'm not rebelling against anything. Every Sunday we sing the hymn, just as I am, without one plea, but that thy blood was shed for thee. And I'm just coming just as I am. And so I said, you know, he asked me some other questions, and so I gave him answers based on science, and all the elders were just laughing. They had a good old time, and they weren't taking it seriously, but I thought, well, he doesn't have any answers, and they aren't really engaging me. And, but this, this agnostic teacher is. Hmm. Yeah. And that's why I think it's critically important for us to take very seriously, especially when once people are in middle school, take very seriously their questions and their concerns. And we might not, in all likelihood, well, we definitely aren't going to have all the answers. We might not even have most of the answers. But it's very important to listen. And it's important to take their questions seriously, because those questions are important for them. And they're trying to figure out how to live their life. They're trying to figure out what works and what doesn't work. And if we act like these are non-questions, then we've taken ourselves entirely out of the ballpark. Well, eventually,
2: we've given them an answer.
1: We've given
2: them an answer, and that's what happened to you.
1: Okay. Exactly. Well, you know, my parents, forever persistent. By the time I reached high school, you know, they enticed me to go to, because they knew I wanted to get away from home anyway, and so they said, "Well, you know, there's this Quaker boarding school, upstate New York." And you know, you think, and I thought, "Well, yeah, of course, I want to go there." And so I went to the Quaker boarding school. Now, the thing about the Quakers is that, you know, that worked for me. Huh. Because, you know, you sit in meetings for worship and you contemplate the light within. And so it's not heavy on dogma and doctrine and everything else. But it is not denying the presence of God. And it's discovering that presence of God. And that was the thing to get around it. And by the way, my father tried everything. As I think back on it, he was trying everything to keep me in church. And I do have to give him credit. He went to extraordinary lengths. I mean, you know, one day would come home with the Good News Bible for teenagers, right? And maybe if we give him a Bible in language that he would understand, this would get him in. I was looking at him reading. This has nothing to do with me. These are people from 2,000 years ago. It's got nothing to do with me. So he would bring these albums, Jesus Christ Superstar, Godspell, you know. Well, you know, I understand the kids like this. Maybe he'll like that. But one day he brought home an album

0: mercy on us. It was just so beautiful. And of course, the Our Father was beautifully sung. And I would just sing that over and over again. And I really did feel the presence of God with that liturgy, the Bossa Nova liturgy. It connected with me because it was, you know, it was an arrangement that, yep. that was attractive to a teenager, well, to adults, to anybody really. But also the lyrics did matter. You know, it wasn't just, oh, well, this is a catchy beat. And so that was one crack in my wall of resistance toward organized religion. And through that crack, and again, it was coming from the Catholic Church, right? Hmm. So once again, it gave me the sense that, well, there's something there. And so I'd had these a good experience in terms of reading my brother's religion book when I was still in elementary school. I had the good experience when I was in elementary school and finally going to a Catholic school. You know, there was something that it humanized the culture all around the school and all around the cathedral and everything. I mean, it added something to life in the city. That was very clear, even though you couldn't quite put a finger, but it's civilized city life. That was clear that the presence of the church there was so important for that. And then the Missa Bossa Nova, the Bossa Nova Mass, you know, once again, it's like, well, you know, it's not really God that I have a problem with. It's these elders. But, you know, and so that connected. And so then when I went to the Quaker boarding school, of course, there are other ways of doing this. And it was contemplating the light within. Now, I always felt guilty because I did value that, sitting still for the hour and contemplating the light within. But I was 17. And I never felt that I really got in a good hour, and I didn't, you know, my mind was all over the place. It was never really focused. And I always felt, you know, at some point I'm going to do this, and I never really got it. And I, you know, this is actually leaping decades ahead, forward, but that was the reason why I enrolled for Eucharistic adoration as a nocturnal adorer. It was because of that Quaker boarding school, because one of the things that we would do is, occasionally there were these special days when we would get up at 4 o'clock in the morning and we would have this steak and egg breakfast. And then you would go and worship. That was like very memorable. The high point, there were many high points during that school. Mountain climbing was one of them, but that was another one. And so I always felt that I have to do this right. So when at the Newman Center in Pittsburgh near the university, the oratory, we started perpetual Eucharistic adoration. I said, oh, I'm signing up for the 4 o'clock, you know, perpetual. I did that for 7 years to make up for the Quaker boarding school experience when I felt that I didn't get it right. And it was a lot easier to do. Well, of course, I was older, so maybe that had something to do with it, too. But also having a focus. I think one of the reasons why it was so hard to contemplate the light within was there really wasn't a focus.
1: Yeah. Right.
0: And so what are you looking? I mean, it could be yourself. Really, and not the Lord. What are you taking in that's transforming you, right? But during the Eucharistic adoration, you know, it was just a transformative experience. So I do credit the Quaker boarding school for making me a good adorer of the Eucharist. But so I was kind of, you know, again, it was a struggle. It was back and forth. There were cracks in the resistance, but those cracks were there. But there was also the resistance to fully embracing any kind of formal religion. And by the time I was an undergrad, I'm not going to name the school because I don't want to, and I'm sure their policies have changed, but when I was an undergrad there, I think they felt the freshmen were not civilized enough to be on campus yet. So the thing was, they put all the freshmen in two freshman dorms that were about a quarter of a mile away from the school. It was in a rural area. To see who would survive. And after you demonstrated, after a year, if you survived academically and you hadn't gotten drunk to the point of completely passing out, then you could move on campus. So it was an animal house. It was a total zoo that first year. And I was in that animal house. And, you know, while I wasn't religious, or I wouldn't consider myself goody two-shoes by any stretch of the imagination, but this was crazy. I mean, you had people who were drinking and passing out in their own vomit, and I thought, this is, I mean, it wasn't a question of right and wrong, of morality. It was,

0: stupid. You know, this just doesn't make sense. And the only people who weren't doing that were these evangelical Christian kids. They were part of this Protestant evangelical movement. And my girlfriend was part of this Protestant evangelical movement. So I just had to join it. Yeah. You know, I mean, first of all, you know, everybody wants peers, friends to surround them. And those were the only ones who seemed sane, reasonably sane. And then, of course, you know, the girlfriend made it extra necessary. So I joined this group. But as I started attending their meetings, it just seemed that the theology was, I mean, I had had exposure to, again, in the Jewish summer camps, we did study Judaism, we studied Hebrew and so forth. We were exposed to the Psalms, Catholic elementary school. We did have religious ed. It was, you know, Quaker high school. It was, you know, very much, my grandmother's side of the family, with the Baptist influence, we would go to their church, you know, fairly frequently, and the AME influence. And I thought, in all of this mainstream, and we also went to a Presbyterian church in Florida, that's another story, but in all of this exposure, so I felt I had a pretty good understanding of religion. I was a preacher's kid, after all, you know. And I thought, but there's nothing, this doesn't fit anything that I've gotten from any of these traditions. And what seemed to be missing was, well, there were a lot of things that appeared to be missing, but above all, the emphasis seemed to be on evangelizing without cultivating relationships within the tradition. And it's like, what does this mean? What is the prayer life in the sanctity? So I told my girlfriend, I said, you know, there's something missing here. I can't quite put a finger on it. And she said, well, how much of the Bible have you read? I said, well, okay, preacher's kid, I haven't read any of it. And she said, well, they know Bible verses. And there were all these Bible verses they memorized and they could spout off. And she said, so what do you know? And so I said, well, I might not know Bible verses, but what I want to do is, how about if we go to a different church every Sunday? We go to a Methodist church one Sunday, a Baptist church another Sunday, a Presbyterian church another Sunday, a Catholic church another Sunday, and see where we belong and see if it connects. And if nothing connects, we come back here. And so she said, well, you know, you go on your journey. I'm not going to do that, right? So I did that. So one Sunday I went to a Presbyterian church and a Methodist church and a Baptist church. The last church I went to was a Catholic church. And
1: why the last? No, I mean, it's the norm, right?
0: Right. And it just clicked. It just clicked. I mean, the now I went overboard because, again, I was kind of coming from a mindset of a Protestant. So I thought it was all about the homily. So they had three priests who were really good homilists, and one was very earthy, down to earth. He was a former construction worker, and so he made things in very earthy terms. The other had studied a lot of Thomas Merton, and so there was a lot of mysticism. And the other was actually the sociology teacher at the university. And so he would make these connections in terms of what was happening in society today. So I would go to mass, you know, three Sunday masses. Plus week, you know, mass during the weekdays at 6 o'clock in the morning. I was taking in as many masses as I could to hear these homilies. And so, you know, priests invited, in those days that was before RCIA. So you received instruction directly from the priest, and the priest said, well, do you want to receive the Eucharist? I said, yeah. He said, well, then let's go through instruction. And so we went through the catechism, life in Christ. And so it just connected. In the back of the church, there was all this literature, all these books, the books on different forms of spirituality, John of the Cross, Thomas Merton, Thomas a Kempis. You had, of course, Thomas Aquinas, St. Augustine, on and on. You had this huge banquet of windows, ways of really deepening your spirituality and following different paths. And I thought, yeah. You know, why didn't anybody tell me about this before? Why didn't I know about this, you know? In all of these different forms of prayer, and eventually I learned about contemplative prayer and Lectio Divina, Eucharistic Adoration, the Liturgy of the Hours, and on. And the rosary fascinated me, you know, and a lot of my friends would say, well, why are you praying? That's for old women. Why are you praying the rosary? I said, no, it isn't. This, the repetition of the Hail Marys, you enter into a space. And it really, that enables me to enter into contemplative prayer. And so it keeps me focused.
1: Right.
0: And so I really valued that prayer and in the scriptural rosary as well, because then I could go through when the Protestants would criticize, well, why are you praying to Mary? And what's that got to do with the Bible? And I said, this whole thing is about the Bible. The decades are different scenes within the Bible. I am praying. I'm literally praying the Bible. And so it was a greatly liberating effect for me. And then, of course, once by this time I was on campus, you know, it survived the first year. So I'm on campus and the people across the hall and so forth. There was a student directly across the hall that I'm still in contact with through Facebook. And they were just so, these were Catholic students. And I think in many ways it inspired their faith because they sort of took it for granted. One of the things I heard so frequently from Catholics was, I didn't think anybody ever joined our church. I thought you're born in it. And if you aren't born in it, you wouldn't want to have anything to do with it. And so I think it really encouraged them. And so they would accompany me to Mass and they would do everything they could to support this quest that I was on to learn more and more about Catholicism and preparing at this point for confirmation. Very supportive. And that part of it was important in terms of my formation as well. And so eventually, transferred to University of Pittsburgh and was confirmed at St. Paul Cathedral. Wow. But it was, that was the important journey. And it was having these windows, these insights into especially the spirituality of the Catholic Church, the prayer life of the Catholic Church, but also the appreciation. I think people underestimate Pope John Paul I, but he had a real appreciation for literature. And of course, his smile was just infectious. But if you wanted to know what it meant, I was seeing all these televangelists and everything else. Yeah. John Paul I, to me, stood in contrast to that. I mean, he was so modest.
1: When did you come into the church? What year?
0: That was 1978.
1: So 78. When was John Paul?
0: When I received.
1: What was the year of the three popes? I forget.
0: I think that was 78.
1: Was right then. So you come in the year when.
0: Of the three popes.
1: Of the three popes.
0: Yeah.
1: Wow. It just also fascinates me to think that in many ways it was your experience with those Quakers that introduced you to the spiritual life, but you're waiting for the rosary to give you something to focus on. You know, I mean, they're to introduce you into the right focus.
0: Exactly.
1: Of what it was about.
0: And that's that making those connections, because the one thing, now my mother, I was never worried about my mother. She was the one, after all, who enrolled us in Catholic school. So I knew she didn't have a problem. And she always said positive things about Catholicism. My father, being a Protestant minister and a proud Protestant minister at that, I thought, it would be a bit of a different story. And especially since he was hoping one of us would be an AME minister. At one point, as I was going through this process of religious instruction, I remember telling the priest after coming home from vacation, because my father, I hadn't told him yet. And I said to the priest, I think I want to be a Protestant minister. He said, well, how can you? I said, I can be a Catholic and a Protestant minister, right? He said, no, you can't preach Protestantism and be a Catholic. That doesn't work. And I said, I can introduce them to Mary. You know, I still hadn't quite worked out. But so when I decided to sit down and talk with him about it, what I explained to him was that by my becoming a Catholic, I was not at all rejecting what he and my mother had given me in terms of I explained to him, you introduced me to Christ through the AME Church and through the Baptist Church, and I value that, and I will always value it. But what I'm finding in the Catholic Church, we have fragments of the liturgy in our services. The fragments are there, But when I attend Mass at the Catholic Church, I'm seeing the other parts. And there are larger connections. And I'm also kind of going to the source and exploring the fullness of the tradition that we come out of. And that's the reason why I'm going in the Catholic Church, not because I'm rejecting what you've given me, but because I want to embrace it more fully. And I want to understand it more deeply. Hmm. And my father's attitude was, so long as the boy's going to church, I'm so long as he's out of that agnostic stuff, you know, this is a good thing.
1: Father, we've got about 2.5 minutes left. Quickly, your call to the priesthood. Now, how did that happen in the process?
0: That was quite a there's a humorous side of it was that I was attending a meeting of the Ladies Auxiliary of the Knights of Peter Claver. They invited, and you know, because I wanted to be supportive, there are very few Black Catholics. And one of the things the grand lady said, "Now I want all the men here to stand up." And so you know, we all stood up, and she said, "Now all the men who are married, sit down." So all the men who are married, sit down. She said, "Okay, the ones who are standing, get their names and turn it over to the bishop." And so then I thought, well, look, I'm a lot older. I've been teaching at the university, and I had a friend who was much younger, and I thought, you know, he was from Haiti, and I said, yeah, he would make a good, you know, because we needed African American priests. Yeah. And I thought, yeah, well, he'd be perfect. He'd be perfect. He's smart. He's devout, and everything else. So I said, you know, you ought to sign up for the seminary. I was at this meeting of the Ladies of Peter Claver. They took down my name, but I want to give them yours, and you should sign up for the seminary. He said, well, I don't want to do this alone. He said, if it's so important, you aren't married. Why don't you sign up if this is such a good thing? And I said, okay, I will. We can go together. I'll accompany you. I'll support you. So I signed up. Next time I saw him, he said, did you sign up for this? They're having a come and see week. And he said, yeah, but, you know, I'm going to Japan. I have a girlfriend in Japan. I'm going to go back to Japan. And I think we might get married. So he went back to Japan, married this girl. I went off to seminary. And there was a lot more involved in that, though. It was discernment, and it was 7 years of Eucharistic adoration and a whole lot of other things, but especially the prayers and encouragement from parishioners that led to that. But that's quite a journey in and of itself. But I thought it was kind of humorous trying to encourage somebody else, and I wound up being the one going.
1: Father, as we close, could we have your blessing?
0: Well, absolutely.
1: Please.
0: In the name of the Father, and the Son, and the Holy Spirit.
1: Amen.
0: Heavenly Father, we ask that you send down your blessing upon everybody who's been involved in this broadcast. May your Spirit of Truth reach out to all who watch and all who participate in this most important ministry. And we ask that this will help to bring people to the church and to a deeper encounter with Christ. This we pray through Christ our Lord. Amen. And may Almighty God bless you, the Father, the Son, and the Holy Spirit.
1: Thank you, Father.
0: Thank you
1: so much for sharing. We'll have to have you back because we want to hear more of your details and also some other questions. I would love to ask you sometime about what can we do as a Catholic Church to be more open to the African-American community in our country.
0: Absolutely.
1: It's something we need to pray about. Thank you very much for your witness and for your willingness to serve him as a priest. Thank you so much for doing that. And thank you for joining us on this episode of The Journey Home. I do pray that Father Hawkins' journey is an encouragement to you. God bless you. See you again next week.

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0: The incredible Notre Dame Cathedral here in Paris, a place that for almost 1,000 years has been such a strong symbol of Catholicism and Christianity here in France. So you can imagine in 2019, when a fire engulfed the cathedral, the horror that was felt here in Paris, and even at one point people thought we might lose this icon forever. Well, after a painstaking restoration costing billions of dollars, involving thousands of people, in 2024, the cathedral was reopened, reborn, and renewed. Well, we've come back to France once again to ask people what it means to them to have this symbol back once again.
1: C'est assez merveilleux, mais la providence.
2: It's quite wonderful and providential. My tragedy, my path, ended up giving me a way that I could contribute to the cathedral.
1: Sur la cathédrale.
3: It means like a renewal of the faith. I mean, not only one cathedral, but maybe a new start.
4: France is deeply, intrinsically Catholic, and all we need to is restore the pride in Jesus Christ.
0: When TV cameras started to show the live pictures, many found them hard to believe. One of the jewels in the crown of Paris, a structure dating back to the 12th century, one of the world's great cathedrals, was burning and looked like it was going to crumble. The damage was devastating, but thanks to the heroic efforts of the firefighters, its main structure and priceless artifacts were saved. And one of those firefighters who responded immediately was Father Jean-Marc Fonnier, chaplain to the Paris Fire Brigade. And today I'm meeting him outside the restored cathedral. He was one of the first to arrive on the scene that night.
5: J'arrive et je me gare très exactement.
6: I arrived and parked exactly there. I parked at the corner of that large police headquarters building, and I came onto the square.
5: Il faut imaginer cette esplanade vide.
6: You have to imagine this square empty with fire trucks everywhere and two command posts.
0: Father Jean-Marc's thoughts immediately turned to entering the burning cathedral to save a number of items. The first one being the crown of thorns.
5: La couronne d'épines, elle est dans un coffre tout au fond de la cathédrale.
6: The crown of thorns was in a safe at the very back of the cathedral, so we had to get the keys to the safe.
5: Il y a très gentiment un sacristain.
6: Very kindly, a sacristan gave me his bunch of keys with all the keys to the cathedral.
5: Je les prends, et avec un lieutenant-colonel.
6: I took them, and with a lieutenant colonel who was the deputy head of a firefighters group,
5: on court, on traverse,
6: we crossed over, ran along the cathedral, and arrived by the little door of the sacristy.
5: Très important.
6: It was so important that we took it out of the cathedral because at that moment we didn't know if the cathedral would collapse or not.
0: Incredibly, Father Jean-Marc entered the cathedral and removed the crown of thorns. He would then re-enter a number of times with other firefighters, helping to identify valuable paintings and religious works to be saved. But the fire was getting more and more intense. When you went inside, what did you see? And did you feel a sense of fear? Or what was driving you then?
6: There were two enormous fires, one in front of each of the altars. The high altar with an enormous fire, and at the crossing of the transepts, where the spire had fallen. There were two enormous fires. However, one thing was incredible. The light was orange, red-orange, like hell. I hope I do not go there, but it was like hell. It was the burning lead, flowing through the holes in the ceiling and falling everywhere.
0: Despite the situation becoming increasingly dangerous, Father Jean-Marc would enter one more time to save the Eucharist.
5: Et avant de ramener Jésus,
6: we got the key, and there I went to get the Blessed Sacrament. And before bringing Jesus to safety, I gave benediction with the Blessed Sacrament, the blessing so that Jesus would help us, the firefighters, to fight the fire.
5: Parce que ce qu'il faut savoir,
6: because what you have to understand is that fire,
5: le feu pour un chrétien, pour un catholique,
6: for a Christian, for a Catholic, is always something mysterious. We have always associated fire with a divine manifestation.
5: Très souvent, de la présence de Dieu et de
6: fire is very often the manifestation of the presence of God and of a blessing for those who can draw near to it. It can also be a curse.
0: Father Jean-Marc was hailed as a hero in France after the fire, but he says he was simply doing his job.
1: You could have been killed.
5: Yeah, and we are not meant to stay on the ground, yeah, on this earth. But in evil, no, it's not a problem.
7: Are you proud of yourself?
5: No.
7: No.
5: I do the job.
7: You just did a day at the office.
5: Yeah, I do the job.
7: You do the job.
5: Yeah.
0: The images of that burning cathedral affected so many people that it caused an outpouring of support and solidarity. And people around the world rallied together and pledged almost $800 million to restore the cathedral. And the man with the enormous task of carrying out the project was chief architect Philippe Villeneuve.
8: Several times I came to the United States.
0: I met him beside the cathedral when filming a previous documentary about Notre Dame just before its reopening in 2024.
7: I've heard you say before that the day the fire started here at Notre Dame, the little boy inside of you died. What did you mean by that?
8: Amoureux fou de Notre-Dame de Paris depuis que je suis petit.
9: Well, because I've been madly in love with Notre-Dame de Paris since I was little. Growing up, it was inside the cathedral where I felt good. And when I was 16, I made a model of the cathedral. I was really captivated by it, moved by it. And little did I know as a kid when I was building the cathedral out of card and paper that one day I would be working on the real cathedral. And so when I laid the last stone of the vault in the north transept, it brought me back. And I saw myself as a kid again, building this vault with paper and cardboard.
0: With pressure from the French government and the 350,000 private donors from around the world, Philippe Villeneuve had to make sure that, as much as possible, original techniques and materials were used. And a team of over 2,000 worked on the restoration for over 5 years.
8: It
9: was an enormous amount of work. I realize it now, looking at where we came from. I'm really amazed by the beauty, amazed by the work, by the quality of work.
7: The deeper meaning behind this, are you a man of faith?
8: J'ai passé 5 ans à rien dire à ce sujet-là.
9: You know, I spent 5 years saying nothing about this, because I'm a civil servant in a secular republic, and therefore I couldn't say something like this. But now, I have to reveal that, yes,
8: que j'ai une dévotion particulière à la Vierge, Marie,
9: I have a particular devotion to the Virgin Mary, and at the risk of sounding totally crazy, or like Joan of Arc, I never stopped feeling support coming from up there. I don't think this project would have been possible otherwise, and I think that's what gave me the strength and determination to move forward, because I knew I was supported from up there.
0: On this trip to Paris, I've come back to meet Philippe Villeneuve again, who, although the restoration is finished, is still working on some smaller projects within the cathedral.
6: So, we restored the spire, and now, this time, we are restoring the chevet, with flying buttresses to replace, sculptures to redo, stones to replace, general cleaning and repointing the joints. And then afterwards, even before the chevet is finished, we will continue with the sacristy. And Notre Dame, it is true, is the biggest project I have ever done. The most prestigious, if one can say that, on the most prestigious monument, in the most dramatic circumstances imaginable. So I think that everything I had done before served me in carrying out this project. This final project. And I think that afterwards it is difficult to move on to something else.
7: So after this, you're saying that you don't want to do any more big architectural projects, that you want this to be your last one, Notre Dame.
8: I continue to restore the choir because I love this cathedral, yes, but I don't imagine to do other projects. Yes, I have a little church here and a little wall here, but it's just to not stop totally.
7: To not stop totally.
8: Yes.
0: Yes.
10: In 2024, in the week leading up to its official reopening, the completed restoration work was officially inspected by Emmanuel Macron, the French president. And along with millions of others watching live in television, he was given a first look at the new altar, the white stone and gold details. In guiding the president through the cathedral was the rector of Notre Dame, Father Olivier Riaboud-Dumas, who we spoke to at the time.
7: At a time when religion, organized religion, is declining in the West and cultures and countries are becoming more secular, were you surprised at the outcry and the outpouring of sorrow and grief when the fire struck in 2019, and the will and the want to restore it from everybody?
11: When the cathedral burned on April 15th, 2019, the strong emotional reaction clearly demonstrated everyone's attachment to this Notre-Dame de Paris cathedral. Because this cathedral is something of the soul of France, the history of our country is intimately linked with the history of the cathedral, and at the same time, its influence extends far beyond France. The cathedral does not belong to Parisians, nor to Catholics, nor to the French, but it is the common good of all humanity. And its stones speak of God because they have been animated by prayer for more than 800 years.
10: The rector mentioned the strong attachment all people have to the cathedral, not just people of faith. And today, 2 years after the reopening, outside, crowds of tourists and pilgrims are entering from all over the world, believers and non-believers.
12: Can I ask you, are you Catholic, Christian, or believers?
13: No.
14: We believe in...
13: Nothing.
14: No. We've never been here before the fire, inside.
13: No, not inside.
14: But, we had to look beautifully restorated.
13: Beautiful. Yes.
15: Couldn't believe how amazing it looked. We went there in 2010?
16: Yeah. You can see a lot of the artwork and the iconography. It feels so much more, you feel much more connected to it now.
15: Yeah.
16: You feel there's a presence. I don't know what that is, but I feel like there's, and maybe that's just the love in the room. Maybe that's what it is. There's the collective kind of spirituality of people. And
17: well, we came here to Paris for my wife's 30th birthday.
16: Yay!
17: And so Notre Dame is just one of the things you have to see. I tried to slow down and feel the spiritual aspect when I was in there. We both prayed in the pews. And
18: being inside of it, it was so easy to recognize that everything about my faith is so much bigger than me and my life. And
17: I think we learned this yesterday. It's also really cool. It's like the center of France, if you like, the line between a bunch of roads. So I think that like Christianity and the church is still like the roots of France, the center of France. So that's another cool, like, fun fact.
10: But it was the people of France that the fire of Notre Dame had a profound effect on, including a young man called Paul de Liveron. Paul's life changed forever when he was just 21 after a hiking accident in the south of France.
7: Bring us back to the beginning. You were hiking with some friends, you were rock climbing 11 years ago here in France, and what happened?
1: C'est à peu près ça, effectivement. Il y a 11 ans, 2013, je vous ai...
2: Yes, you're right. It was 11 years ago, in 2013, I was hiking with two friends from the engineering school where I was a student. We were in a very beautiful park near Marseille in the south of France, and I slipped on some gravel at the top of a cliff and fell. I landed in a tree that saved my life. But I twisted my back, and that broke a vertebra and damaged my spinal cord. As a result, I lost most of the ability to use my legs, especially the ability to walk.
10: For Paul, the accident was catastrophic. He was never going to walk again. But amazingly, he didn't despair.
7: What about your faith? Were you a person of faith before the accident?
2: Yes, I was a person who already had faith. And in fact, I believe I owe a lot in particular to Holy Mary for the fact that I survived the accident. I was wearing a miraculous medal of Mary around my neck, and I think that's what saved me.
10: Paul embarked on a new mission in life, designing and hand-carving beautiful wooden wheelchairs in the hope that they would uplift other users.
1: J'étais complètement sidéré, je pense, comme beaucoup de gens en France et dans le monde.
2: Like many people in France and around the world, I watched all the news about the fire, wanting to know everything I could about it. I felt this desire to help in the restoration, but because of my wheelchair, even if I had the skills to help, I couldn't even access the construction site, for example. But I was able to get charred wood from the Notre Dame fire, wood dating from the beginning of the 19th century, and I was able to work this into my wheelchairs.
10: Paul put two dark lines at the back of his chairs, charred wood that survived the fire of Notre Dame, which he says represents strength and resilience.
7: That's incredible that you wanted so much to help with the restoration.
1: Yeah.
7: That this is your way.
1: Exactement. En fin de compte,
2: exactly. In the end, it's quite wonderful and providential. My tragedy, my path, ended up giving me a way that I could contribute to the cathedral.
1: Sur la cathédrale.
10: When I last visited Paris in 2024, it was just before the official reopening, and I went to visit a church close to Notre Dame, where a choir of men and women were holding a final rehearsal. This is the Notre Dame Workers' Choir, made up of over 80 architects, engineers, carpenters, crane operators, and construction workers.
19: I was a painter, kind of painter, wow. And most of the time I'm a sculptor.
20: Many of us are not familiar with singing or involved in any choir, so I think the result is convincing. It's okay. It's
19: it
20: okay.
19: I think it will be magic.
21: I'm a Muslim, and for me, being in this choir is all about practicing tolerance on a human scale. It is a fabulous moment for me.
10: Under the direction of Frédéric Pinou, they are preparing to perform inside Notre Dame in just a few days, the very cathedral which they helped bring back to life. And later that night, in a coffee shop just next door to the cathedral, I meet local Parisian, Cécile Tévenin. She was one of the people who gathered in front of the burning cathedral on the night of the fire. And says the experience she had was profoundly impactful.
7: We're sitting here in this coffee shop, just a stone's throw from Notre Dame Cathedral. Do you remember what it was like that night when it went up in flames?
3: Oh yeah, of course. Suddenly in the news, there was like, there's a big fire. So I went immediately to Notre Dame. There were a lot of people around. And
7: you came straight here?
3: Yeah, of course. And I was like literally crying because we thought that the cathedral would crumble. Then we were praying basically or singing because like we can't do anything.
7: When you were among the crowd and people were singing and they were praying, what was the atmosphere like? What did it feel like?
3: You had this magic, you had this very deep moment where everyone was like praying. And I discovered that at this moment, French people were deeply attached to this cathedral.
10: They say you'll never really miss something until it's gone. And since France almost lost their 900-year-old cathedral forever, Cecilia believes it might help give a boost to the faith, which has been declining in France like many other parts of Europe.
7: What do you want the restoration of Notre Dame to represent, not just for Christians here in Paris and in France, but for Christians and believers throughout the world?
3: It means like a renewal of the faith, because we are the whole continent where the faith is like dying a little bit, or at least we have the impression that it's from the past.
7: Do you think perhaps some people will even appreciate it more now that they almost lost it?
3: I'm sure, yeah. And that they will feel it's not only about a building, but about the Virgin Mary and God that we are praising, celebrating there.
10: Cecilia told me she believes the restoration of the cathedral will help people revive their faith in France. And she's not the only one. On this more recent trip to Paris, I met up with a French priest, Father Will Concure.
7: Father, we're standing right behind the beautiful Notre Dame Cathedral. And from your point of view, 2 years ago, this was renovated. It was reopened. It was restored. Has that had any impact on Catholics, on people of faith here in France? Has it helped move the dial in any way?
4: When Notre Dame burnt, the whole of Paris was in tears. Young men, young women gathered close to the statue of St. Michael and were on their knees praying the rosary and crying, saying, it's not just a building going, it's our history, it's our tradition, it's our identity, it's our faith, it's our trust in the Blessed Mother. And suddenly all of France gathers, the billionaires and the poor, I mean the men and women, the French and those who love France and all who love our faith, and they gathered together and people from all parties came together as one, and that's what really brings a nation together. And we built it again and we see it again, and it's so unbelievable that this pyre is from 2024. And you look at it and you're like, well, France is not dead and our faith is alive. We build cathedrals, we send missionaries to the world, and we can do it again.
7: Were you surprised by that outcry to have Notre Dame restored? Because many people think France has become a secular country.
4: So I wouldn't agree that France is a secular country. I would agree that France is the eldest daughter of the church. We just came out from a beautiful service that was packed. Packed with people on an ordinary Friday. It's Friday of the Passion. And we see people coming in throngs to worship and to venerate the crown of thorns. So it's very beautiful. And France is not a secular country. France is the eldest daughter of the church, and there's a big renewal going on. We see that in our churches, from countryside to cities, and the youth and in the health and the intellectual movements as well, that we see a lot of Catholic intellectuals really being leaders. We are still hoping for more renewal in vocations like missionary vocations, contemplative vocations, monastic vocations, also in Catholic education, Catholic scout movements. There's definitely places of renewal, but France has not become a fully secular country. It is still a very Catholic country. At the heart of every village is a Catholic church. I'm confident that France is not dying, that France will be born again and is currently living a real renewal. And I really hope that this renewal becomes more widespread, not just in privileged, you know, backgrounds, parishes, or communities, but really to the whole of Church of France, to the whole of our episcopacy, to the whole of our dioceses.
5: All right, we're going to turn now to Paris, where world leaders are gathering to celebrate the reopening of the Notre Dame Cathedral.
10: Let's bring you back to 2024, when, after 5 years of restoration, on a cold and misty Saturday night, December the 7th, as the nation watched live on television and millions around the world, the Archbishop of Paris knocked on the doors of Notre Dame to have them reopened. Inside, the sound of the cathedral's famous 8,000 pipe organ filled the room, and a choir sung out in joy. The cathedral now looking brighter than ever, as all the stone had been cleaned, every single structure repainted, and the stained glass windows given back their colour and vibrancy. In attendance were representatives of over 50 nations, including Prince William from the United Kingdom, then President and First Lady Joe and Jill Biden, Ukrainian President Vladimir Zelensky, and President Donald Trump, who stood right next to French President Emmanuel Macron.
22: Soyez-en remerciés. Vive Notre-Dame de Paris.
10: And the following morning, another joyous occasion, when on the Feast of the Immaculate Conception, the first Mass was celebrated inside the cathedral and the altar consecrated. And in attendance was Henri Delassemme, who was greeted by President Macron because of his bravery, nicknamed France's backpack hero, for saving children during a terrorist attack in 2023. And when I met him, he told me that he believes Notre Dame's rebirth will be a sign to young people in France.
23: There is a lot of energy in France, and people are looking for something to dream about.
7: Something to believe in.
23: Something to believe in, but to dream about. Look at the spire of the cathedrals. It is a direction.
7: When you say that the spire is a signpost to direct people to dream about something, what is it pointing people towards?
23: It's like a bridge between earth and heaven.
7: Earth and heaven.
23: A finger showing God. Even if we don't have faith, it is a direction. Okay? It is a symbol of an ideal. Like, always look up to the sky, dream big, and to act with greatness.
10: To act with greatness. And on this recent trip to Paris in 2026, while filming at Notre Dame Cathedral, I bumped into another pilgrim who was there to pray and see the Crown of Thorns, Antonia Salzanzo, the mother of Saint Carlo Acutis.
7: And it was your first time, you told me, since the fire.
0: Yes.
7: What do you think, being inside?
0: Fantastic. They did a magnificent. I think it's a sign of resurrection also for France.
7: Wow.
0: Because France is moving a lot of young people. They are asking for the baptisms. They are doing a lot of group of prayers. And I see in this a sign of hope.
7: And people like your son, Saint Carlo Acutis, as well, helping them on that journey.
0: That definitely, because sainthood is possible also today. Nevertheless, all the technological means, all the rubbish we have around, because it's full of rubbish. But we have also the stars. Each one of us has a star in the sky that enlighten our paths. And this path is possible towards God, towards sainthood.
7: Final question. What has your life been like? You were with your whole family here. I saw your husband and your children. Since Carlo has been lifted to sainthood, what has life been like for you?
0: It's always the same, but is also a pressure for us to become holier, because life is short respect to the eternity. And each minute that passes, like Carlo used to say, is a minute less we have to become holy. So we have to rush. But anyway, we try.
7: Well, isn't it so wonderful meeting you here in Paris
0: thank
7: like
0: you.
7: This?
0: Thank you.
7: And thank you so much.
0: Thank you.
7: Thank you.
10: And with that, the doors of the stunning Notre Dame Cathedral have reopened, ready to welcome once again pilgrims and worshippers from all over the world. In Paris, France, Colm Flynn, EWTN News in Depth.

0: Steve, here's a pro-choice argument that really upsets me. The one that says abortion empowers women and it's essential in order for women to have equality with men.
1: Right, it's a strange argument because abortion has never empowered women. It's empowered men, though, empowered them to use women for sexual pleasure without any long-term consequences. Abortion has normalized men's ability to use, exploit, manipulate, abuse, and then abandon women. And somehow they say this empowers women?
0: You know, what really empowers women is to see their children and fertility as blessings, not threats. It's a perversion of feminism to believe that women and children are each other's natural enemies. Women shouldn't have to kill their children to achieve their dreams or fully participate in society. If a pregnant woman or mother can't participate in society, then something's wrong with society, not with their fertility. I think that's a true feminist response.
2: The Holy Father's prayer intention for the month of May is that everyone might have food. Let us pray that everyone, from large producers to small consumers, be committed to avoid wasting food and to ensure that everyone has access to quality food.
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5: Welcome to The Rosary is a Place with Father Benedict Rochelle and Simonetta.
6: We want to invite you to pray the Rosary with us. The Rosary is many things, but perhaps the best way to think about the Rosary is to think about it as a spiritual place, as an invisible chapel that you can enter into even in a busy time of life. And in a place like this, to enter into silence, to prayerfulness, and to follow the events of the life of our Lord Jesus Christ as they must have been seen by the eyes of his mother. We celebrate the Rosary with Mary, but of course that means we celebrate it with Jesus. And we look on him in the mysteries of grace and salvation as his mother and Joseph and the apostles must have seen these events. So quietly enter into your own spirit and join us as we offer the Rosary to God in honor of Christ and his mother.

0: The first five decades of the Rosary are called the Joyful Mysteries. They're called joyful because they represent the early events in the life of Christ and the joy that his mother would have had at these events. In the name of the Father, and of the Son, and of the Holy Spirit. Amen. I believe in God, the Father Almighty, Creator of heaven and earth, and in Jesus Christ, his only Son, our Lord, who was conceived by the Holy Spirit, born of the Virgin Mary, suffered under Pontius Pilate, was crucified, died, and was buried. He descended into hell. The third day he rose again from the dead, and he ascended into heaven, and is seated at the right hand of God, the Father Almighty, from whence he shall come to judge the living and the dead.
1: I believe in the Holy Spirit, the Holy Catholic Church, the communion of saints, the forgiveness of sins, the resurrection of the body, and life everlasting. Amen.
0: Our Father, who art in heaven, hallowed be thy name. Thy kingdom come, thy will be done, on earth as it is in heaven.
1: Give us this day our daily bread, and forgive us our trespasses, as we forgive those who trespass against us. And lead us not into temptation, but deliver us from evil. Amen.
0: Let us offer the next three Aves, that we will have an increase of faith, hope, and love. Hail Mary, full of grace, the Lord is with thee. Blessed art thou amongst women, and blessed is the fruit of thy womb, Jesus.
1: Holy Mary, Mother of God, pray for us sinners, now and at the hour of our death. Amen.
0: Hail Mary, full of grace, the Lord is with thee. Blessed art thou amongst women, and blessed is the fruit of thy womb, Jesus.
1: Holy Mary, Mother of God, pray for us sinners, now and at the hour of our death. Amen.
0: Hail Mary, full of grace, the Lord is with thee. Blessed art thou amongst women, and blessed is the fruit of thy womb, Jesus.
1: Holy Mary, Mother of God, pray for us sinners, now and at the hour of our death. Amen.
0: Glory be to the Father, and to the Son, and to the Holy Spirit.
1: As it was in the beginning, is now, and ever shall be, world without end. Amen.

0: The first joyful mystery, the Annunciation by the angel to Mary that she will be the mother of Emmanuel. Our Father, who art in heaven, hallowed be thy name. Thy kingdom come, thy will be done, on earth as it is in heaven.
1: Give us this day our daily bread, and forgive us our trespasses, as we forgive those who trespass against us. And lead us not into temptation, but deliver us from evil. Amen.
0: Hail Mary, full of grace, the Lord is with thee. Blessed art thou amongst women, and blessed is the fruit of thy womb, Jesus.
1: Holy Mary, Mother of God, pray for us sinners, now and at the hour of our death. Amen.
0: Hail Mary, full of grace, the Lord is with thee. Blessed art thou amongst women, and blessed is the fruit of thy womb, Jesus.
1: Holy Mary, Mother of God, pray for us sinners, now and at the hour of our death. Amen.
0: Hail Mary, full of grace, the Lord is with thee. Blessed art thou amongst women, and blessed is the fruit of thy womb, Jesus.
1: Holy Mary, Mother of God, pray for us sinners, now and at the hour of our death. Amen.
0: Hail Mary, full of grace, the Lord is with thee. Blessed art thou amongst women, and blessed is the fruit of thy womb, Jesus.
1: Holy Mary, Mother of God, pray for us sinners, now and at the hour of our death. Amen.
0: Hail Mary, full of grace, the Lord is with thee. Blessed art thou amongst women, and blessed is the fruit of thy womb, Jesus.
1: Holy Mary, Mother of God, pray for us sinners, now and at the hour of our death. Amen.
0: Hail Mary, full of grace, the Lord is with thee. Blessed art thou amongst women, and blessed is the fruit of thy womb, Jesus.
1: Holy Mary, Mother of God, pray for us sinners, now and at the hour of our death. Amen.
0: Hail Mary, full of grace, the Lord is with thee. Blessed art thou amongst women, and blessed is the fruit of thy womb, Jesus.
1: Holy Mary, Mother of God, pray for us sinners, now and at the hour of our death.

0: Hail Mary, full of grace, the Lord is with thee. Blessed art thou amongst women, and blessed is the fruit of thy womb, Jesus.
1: Holy Mary, Mother of God, pray for us sinners, now and at the hour of our death. Amen.
0: Glory be to the Father, and to the Son, and to the Holy Spirit.
1: As it was in the beginning, is now, and ever shall be, world without end. Amen.
0: O my Jesus,
1: forgive us our sins.
0: Save us from the fires of hell.
1: Bring all souls to heaven, especially those in most need of thy mercy.
0: The second joyful mystery, the visitation of our Blessed Lady to Elizabeth and to the child in her womb, John the Baptist. Our Father, who art in heaven, hallowed be thy name. Thy kingdom come, thy will be done, on earth as it is in heaven.
1: Give us this day our daily bread, and forgive us our trespasses, as we forgive those who trespass against us. And lead us not into temptation, but deliver us from evil. Amen.
0: Hail Mary, full of grace, the Lord is with thee. Blessed art thou amongst women, and blessed is the fruit of thy womb, Jesus.
1: Holy Mary, Mother of God, pray for us sinners, now and at the hour of our death. Amen.
0: Hail Mary, full of grace, the Lord is with thee. Blessed art thou amongst women, and blessed is the fruit of thy womb, Jesus.
1: Holy Mary, Mother of God, pray for us sinners, now and at the hour of our death. Amen.
0: Hail Mary, full of grace, the Lord is with thee. Blessed art thou amongst women, and blessed is the fruit of thy womb, Jesus.
1: Holy Mary, Mother of God, pray for us sinners, now and at the hour of our death. Amen.
0: Hail Mary, full of grace, the Lord is with thee. Blessed art thou amongst women, and blessed is the fruit of thy womb, Jesus.
1: Holy Mary, Mother of God, pray for us sinners, now and at the hour of our death. Amen.
0: Hail Mary, full of grace, the Lord is with thee. Blessed art thou amongst women, and blessed is the fruit of thy womb, Jesus.
1: Holy Mary, Mother of God, pray for us sinners, now and at the hour of our death. Amen.
0: Hail Mary, full of grace, the Lord is with thee. Blessed art thou amongst women, and blessed is the fruit of thy womb, Jesus.
1: Holy Mary, Mother of God, pray for us sinners, now and at the hour of our death. Amen.
0: Hail Mary, full of grace, the Lord is with thee. Blessed art thou amongst women, and blessed is the fruit of thy womb, Jesus.
1: Holy Mary, Mother of God, pray for us sinners, now and at the hour of our death. Amen.
0: Hail Mary, full of grace, the Lord is with thee. Blessed art thou amongst women, and blessed is the fruit of thy womb, Jesus.
1: Holy Mary, Mother of God, pray for us sinners, now and at the hour of our death. Amen.
0: Hail Mary, full of grace, the Lord is with thee. Blessed art thou amongst women, and blessed is the fruit of thy womb, Jesus.
1: Holy Mary, Mother of God, pray for us sinners, now and at the hour of our death. Amen.
0: Hail Mary, full of grace, the Lord is with thee. Blessed art thou amongst women, and blessed is the fruit of thy womb, Jesus.
1: Holy Mary, Mother of God, pray for us sinners, now and at the hour of our death. Amen.
0: Hail Mary, full of grace, the Lord is with thee. Blessed art thou amongst women, and blessed is the fruit of thy womb, Jesus.
1: Holy Mary, Mother of God, pray for us sinners, now and at the hour of our death. Amen.
0: Glory be to the Father, and to the Son, and to the Holy Spirit.
1: As it was in the beginning, is now, and ever shall be, world without end. Amen.
0: O my Jesus, forgive us our sins.
1: Save us from the fires of hell.
0: Bring all souls to heaven,
1: especially those in most need of thy mercy.
0: The third joyful mystery, the birth of our divine Savior. The birth of Jesus is filled with joy. The joy of the angels, the joy of the shepherds, the joy of the Magi. But it happens in

0: such strange circumstances. She laid him in a manger because there was no room for them in the inn. How important it is for us to remember that God chose that his son would be poor, that he would be very poor, that he would be poor all of his life. There are two things we need to think about. First of all, that according to his own words, what we do for the poor, we do for him. And secondly, that we ourselves must not be attached to worldly things and invested in seeking and getting things that make us comfortable. Our Father, who art in heaven, hallowed be thy name. Thy kingdom come, thy will be done, on earth as it is in heaven.
1: Give us this day our daily bread, and forgive us our trespasses, as we forgive those who trespass against us. And lead us not into temptation, but deliver us from evil. Amen.
0: Hail Mary, full of grace, the Lord is with thee. Blessed art thou amongst women, and blessed is the fruit of thy womb, Jesus.
1: Holy Mary, Mother of God, pray for us sinners, now and at the hour of our death. Amen.
0: Hail Mary, full of grace, the Lord is with thee. Blessed art thou amongst women, and blessed is the fruit of thy womb, Jesus.
1: Holy Mary, Mother of God, pray for us sinners, now and at the hour of our death. Amen.
0: Hail Mary, full of grace, the Lord is with thee. Blessed art thou amongst women, and blessed is the fruit of thy womb, Jesus.
1: Holy Mary, Mother of God, pray for us sinners, now and at the hour of our death. Amen.
0: Hail Mary, full of grace, the Lord is with thee. Blessed art thou amongst women, and blessed is the fruit of thy womb, Jesus.
1: Holy Mary, Mother of God, pray for us sinners, now and at the hour of our death. Amen.
0: Hail Mary, full of grace, the Lord is with thee. Blessed art thou amongst women, and blessed is the fruit of thy womb, Jesus.
1: Holy Mary, Mother of God, pray for us sinners, now and at the hour of our death. Amen.
0: Hail Mary, full of grace, the Lord is with thee. Blessed art thou amongst women, and blessed is the fruit of thy womb, Jesus.
1: Holy Mary, Mother of God, pray for us sinners, now and at the hour of our death. Amen.
0: Hail Mary, full of grace, the Lord is with thee. Blessed art thou amongst women, and blessed is the fruit of thy womb, Jesus.
1: Holy Mary, Mother of God, pray for us sinners, now and at the hour of our death. Amen.
0: Hail Mary, full of grace, the Lord is with thee. Blessed art thou amongst women, and blessed is the fruit of thy womb, Jesus.
1: Holy Mary, Mother of God, pray for us sinners, now and at the hour of our death. Amen.
0: Hail Mary, full of grace, the Lord is with thee. Blessed art thou amongst women, and blessed is the fruit of thy womb, Jesus.
1: Holy Mary, Mother of God, pray for us sinners, now and at the hour of our death. Amen.
0: Hail Mary, full of grace, the Lord is with thee. Blessed art thou amongst women, and blessed is the fruit of thy womb, Jesus.
1: Holy Mary, Mother of God, pray for us sinners, now and at the hour of our death. Amen.
0: Glory be to the Father, and to the Son, and to the Holy Spirit.
1: As it was in the beginning, is now, and ever shall be, world without end. Amen.
2: O my Jesus, forgive us our sins.
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4: Bring all souls to heaven,
5: especially those in most need of thy mercy.
0: The fourth joyful mystery, the presentation of the Christ child in the temple by Mary and Joseph. Our Father, who art in heaven, hallowed be thy name. Thy kingdom come, thy will be done, on earth as it is in heaven.
1: Give us this day our daily bread, and forgive us our trespasses, as we forgive those who trespass against us. And lead us not into temptation, but deliver us from evil. Amen.
0: Hail Mary, full of grace, the Lord is with thee. Blessed art thou amongst women, and blessed is the fruit of thy womb, Jesus.
1: Holy Mary, Mother of God, pray for us sinners, now and at the hour of our death. Amen.
0: Hail Mary, full of grace, the Lord is with thee. Blessed art thou amongst women, and blessed is the fruit of thy womb, Jesus.
1: Holy Mary, Mother of God, pray for us sinners, now and at the hour of our death. Amen.
0: Hail Mary, full of grace, the Lord is with thee. Blessed art thou amongst women, and blessed is the fruit of thy womb, Jesus.
1: Holy Mary, Mother of God, pray for us sinners, now and at the hour of our death. Amen.
0: Hail Mary, full of grace, the Lord is with thee. Blessed art thou amongst women, and blessed is the fruit of thy womb, Jesus.
1: Holy Mary, Mother of God, pray for us sinners, now and at the hour of our death. Amen.
0: Hail Mary, full of grace, the Lord is with thee. Blessed art thou amongst women, and blessed is the fruit of thy womb, Jesus.
1: Holy Mary, Mother of God, pray for us sinners, now and at the hour of our death. Amen.
0: Hail Mary, full of grace, the Lord is with thee. Blessed art thou amongst women, and blessed is the fruit of thy womb, Jesus.
1: Holy Mary, Mother of God, pray for us sinners, now and at the hour of our death. Amen.
0: Hail Mary, full of grace, the Lord is with thee. Blessed art thou amongst women, and blessed is the fruit of thy womb, Jesus.
1: Holy Mary, Mother of God, pray for us sinners, now and at the hour of our death. Amen.
0: Hail Mary, full of grace, the Lord is with thee. Blessed art thou amongst women, and blessed is the fruit of thy womb, Jesus.
1: Holy Mary, Mother of God, pray for us sinners, now and at the hour of our death. Amen.
0: Hail Mary, full of grace, the Lord is with thee. Blessed art thou amongst women, and blessed is the fruit of thy womb, Jesus.
1: Holy Mary, Mother of God, pray for us sinners, now and at the hour of our death. Amen.
0: Hail Mary, full of grace, the Lord is with thee. Blessed art thou amongst women, and blessed is the fruit of thy womb, Jesus.
1: Holy Mary, Mother of God, pray for us sinners, now and at the hour of our death. Amen.
0: Glory be to the Father, and to the Son, and to the Holy Spirit.
1: As it was in the beginning, is now, and ever shall be, world without end. Amen.
0: O my Jesus,
1: forgive us our sins.
0: Save us from
1: the fires of hell. Bring all souls to heaven, especially those in most need of thy mercy.
0: The fifth joyful mystery, the finding of the child Jesus in the temple. Our Father, who art in heaven, hallowed be thy name. Thy kingdom come, thy will be done, on earth as it is in heaven.
1: Give us this day our daily bread, and forgive us our trespasses, as we forgive those who trespass against us. And lead us not into temptation, but deliver us from evil. Amen.
0: Hail Mary, full of grace, the Lord is with thee. Blessed art thou amongst women, and blessed is the fruit of thy womb, Jesus.
1: Holy Mary, Mother of God, pray for us sinners, now and at the hour of our death. Amen.
0: Hail Mary, full of grace, the Lord is with thee. Blessed art thou amongst women, and blessed is the fruit of thy womb, Jesus.
1: Holy Mary, Mother of God, pray for us sinners, now and at the hour of our death. Amen.
0: Hail Mary, full of grace, the Lord is with thee. Blessed art thou amongst women, and blessed is the fruit of thy womb, Jesus.
1: Holy Mary, Mother of God, pray for us sinners, now and at the hour of our death. Amen.
0: Hail Mary, full of grace, the Lord is with thee. Blessed art thou amongst women, and blessed is the fruit of thy womb, Jesus.
1: Holy Mary, Mother of God, pray for us sinners, now and at the hour of our death. Amen.
0: Hail Mary, full of grace, the Lord is with thee. Blessed art thou amongst women, and blessed is the fruit of thy womb, Jesus.
1: Holy Mary, Mother of God, pray for us sinners, now and at the hour of our death. Amen.
0: Hail Mary, full of grace, the Lord is with thee. Blessed art thou amongst women, and blessed is the fruit of thy womb, Jesus.
1: Holy Mary, Mother of God, pray for us sinners, now and at the hour of our death. Amen. Pray for us sinners, now and at the hour of our death. Amen.
0: Hail Mary, full of grace, the Lord is with thee. Blessed art thou amongst women, and blessed is the fruit of thy womb, Jesus.
1: Holy Mary, Mother of God, pray for us sinners, now and at the hour of our death. Amen.
0: Hail Mary, full of grace, the Lord is with thee. Blessed art thou amongst women, and blessed is the fruit of thy womb, Jesus.
1: Holy Mary, Mother of God, pray for us sinners, now and at the hour of our death. Amen.
0: Hail Mary, full of grace, the Lord is with thee. Blessed art thou amongst women, and blessed is the fruit of thy womb, Jesus.
1: Holy Mary, Mother of God, pray for us sinners, now and at the hour of our death. Amen.
0: Hail Mary, full of grace, the Lord is with thee. Blessed art thou amongst women, and blessed is the fruit of thy womb, Jesus.
1: Holy Mary, Mother of God, pray for us sinners, now and at the hour of our death. Amen.
0: Glory be to the Father, and to the Son, and to the Holy Spirit.
1: As it was in the beginning, is now, and ever shall be, world without end. Amen.
2: O my Jesus, forgive us our sins, save us from the fires of hell. Bring all souls to heaven, especially those in most need of thy mercy.
0: Hail, Holy Queen, Mother of mercy, our life, our sweetness, and our hope. To thee do we cry, poor banished children of Eve. To thee do we send up our sighs, mourning and weeping in this valley of tears. Turn then, most gracious Advocate, thine eyes of mercy toward us, and after this our exile, show unto us the blessed fruit of thy womb, Jesus. O clement, O loving, O sweet Virgin Mary, pray for us, O Holy Mother of God,
1: that we may be made worthy of the promises of Christ.
0: Let us pray. O God, whose only begotten Son, by his life, death, and resurrection, has purchased for us the rewards of eternal life, grant, we beseech thee, that meditating on these mysteries of the Most Holy Rosary of the Blessed Virgin Mary, we may imitate what they contain and obtain what they promise, through the same Christ our Lord. May the divine assistance remain always with us, and may the souls of the faithful departed, through the mercy of God, rest in peace. Amen. May the Holy Virgin bless you with her loving child, this day and forever. In the name of the Father, and of the Son, and of the Holy Spirit. Amen.
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1: 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We still need God's grace to help us through life. More importantly, we need to ask for his grace through prayer.
2: Hi, my name is Father Mike Schmitz, and you're listening to The Bible in a Year, where we encounter God's voice and live life through the lens of Scripture. Using the Great Adventure Bible timeline, we'll read all the way from Genesis to Revelation, discovering how the story of salvation unfolds and how we fit into that story today. The Great Adventure Bible timeline was developed by Jeff Cavins and is provided by Ascension, who produced and funded this program. We are reading from 1 Kings chapter 3. We're reading 2 Chronicles 4 and 5. We're praying Psalm 64 because it is day 145. The first book of Kings, chapter 3. Solomon prays for wisdom. Solomon made a marriage alliance with Pharaoh, king of Egypt. He took Pharaoh's daughter and brought her into the city of David until he had finished building his own house and the house of the Lord and the wall around Jerusalem. The people were sacrificing at the high places, however, because no house had yet been built for the name of the Lord. Solomon loved the Lord, walking in the statutes of David his father. Only he sacrificed and burnt incense at the high places. And the king went to Gibeon to sacrifice there, for that was the great high place. Solomon used to offer 1,000 burnt offerings upon that altar. At Gibeon, the Lord appeared to Solomon in a dream by night, and God said, "Ask what I shall give you." And Solomon said, "You have shown great and merciful love to your servant David, my father, because he walked before you in faithfulness, in righteousness, and in uprightness of heart toward you. And you have kept for him this great and merciful love, and have given him a son to sit on his throne this day. And now, O Lord my God, you have made your servant king in place of David my father, although I am but a little child. I do not know how to go out or come in, and your servant is in the midst of your people whom you have chosen, a great people that cannot be numbered or counted for multitude. Give your servant, therefore, an understanding mind to govern your people, that I may discern between good and evil, for who is able to govern this great people of yours?" It pleased the Lord that Solomon had asked this, and God said to him, "Because you have asked this, and have not asked for yourself long life or riches or the life of your enemies, but have asked for yourself understanding to discern what is right, behold, I now do according to your word. Behold, I give you a wise and discerning mind, so that none like you has been before you, and none like you shall arise after you. I give you also what you have not asked, both riches and honor, so that no other king shall compare with you all your days. And if you will walk in my ways, keeping my statutes and my commandments, as your father David walked, then I will lengthen your days." And Solomon awoke, and behold, it was a dream. Then he came to Jerusalem, and stood before the ark of the covenant of the Lord, and offered up burnt offerings and peace offerings, and made a feast for all his servants. Solomon's wisdom in judgment. Then two harlots came to the king, and stood before him. The one woman said, "O my lord, this woman and I dwell in the same house, and I gave birth to a child while she was in the house. Then on the third day after I was delivered, this woman also gave birth, and we were alone. There was no one else with us in the house. Only we two were in the house. And this woman's son died in the night because she lay on it. And she arose at midnight and took my son from beside me while your maidservant slept and laid it in her bosom and laid her dead son in my bosom. When I rose in the morning to nurse my child, behold, it was dead. But when I looked at it closely in the morning, behold, it was not the child that I had born." And the other woman said, "No, the living child is mine and the dead child is yours." The first said, "No, the dead child is yours, and the living child is mine." Thus they spoke before the king. Then the king said, "The one says, 'This is my son that is alive, and your son is dead.' And the other says, 'No, but your son is dead, and my son is the living one.'" And the king said, "Bring me a sword." So a sword was brought before the king. And the king said, "Divide the living child in two, and give half to the one and half to the other." Then the woman whose son was alive said to the king, because her heart yearned for her son, "Oh, my lord, give her the living child, and by no means slay it." But the other said, "It shall be neither mine nor yours. Divide it." Then the king answered and said, "Give the living child to the first woman, and by no means slay it. She is its mother." And all Israel heard of the judgment which the king had rendered, and they stood in awe of the king, because they perceived that the wisdom of God was in him to render justice. The second book of Chronicles, chapter 4, furnishings of the temple. He made an altar of bronze, 20 cubits long and 20 cubits wide and 10 cubits high. Then he made the molten sea. It was round, 10 cubits from brim to brim and 5 cubits high, and a line of 30 cubits measured its circumference. Under it were figures of gourds for 30 cubits compassing the sea round about. The gourds were in two rows, cast with it when it was cast. It stood upon 12 oxen, 3 facing north, 3 facing west, 3 facing south, and 3 facing east. The sea was set upon them, and all their posterior parts were inward. Its thickness was a handbreadth, and its brim was made like the brim of a cup, like the flower of a lily. It held over 3,000 baths. He also made 10 lavers in which to wash, and set 5 on the south side and 5 on the north side. In these they were to rinse off what was used for a burnt offering, and the sea was for the priests to wash in. And he made 10 golden lampstands as prescribed, and set them in the temple, 5 on the south side and 5 on the north. He also made 10 tables and placed them in the temple, 5 on the south side and 5 on the north. And he made 100 basins of gold. He made the court of the priests and the great court and doors for the court, and overlaid their doors with bronze. And he set the sea at the southeast corner of the house. Huram also made the pots, the shovels, and the basins. So Huram finished the work that he did for King Solomon on the house of God, the two pillars, the bowls, and the two capitals on top of the pillars, and the two networks to cover the two bowls of the capitals that were on top of the pillars, and the 400 pomegranates for the two networks, 2 rows of pomegranates for each network to cover the two bowls of the capitals that were upon the pillars. He made the stands also, and the lavers upon the stands, and the one sea and the 12 oxen underneath it. The pots, the shovels, the forks, and all the equipment for these Huram Abi made of burnished bronze for King Solomon for the house of the Lord. In the plain of the Jordan, the king cast them in the clay ground between Succoth and Zeredah. Solomon made all these things in great quantities, so that the weight of the bronze was not ascertained. So Solomon made all the things that were in the house of God, the golden altar, the tables for the bread of the presence, the lampstands, and their lamps of pure gold to burn before the inner sanctuary as prescribed, the flowers, the lamps, and the tongs of purest gold, the snuffers, basins, dishes for incense, and fire pans of pure gold, and the sockets of the temple, for the inner doors to the most holy place, and for the doors of the nave of the temple, were of gold. Chapter 5. Thus all the work that Solomon did for the house of the Lord was finished. And Solomon brought in the things which David his father had dedicated, and stored the silver, the gold, and all the vessels in the treasuries of the house of God. The Ark of the Covenant brought into the temple. Then Solomon assembled the elders of Israel and all the heads of the tribes, the leaders of the fathers' houses of the sons of Israel, in Jerusalem, to bring up the Ark of the Covenant of the Lord out of the city of David, which is in Zion. And all the men of Israel assembled before the king at the feast, which is in the 7th month, and all the elders of Israel came, and the Levites took up the ark. And they brought up the ark, the tent of meeting, and all the holy vessels that were in the tent. The priests and the Levites brought them up. And King Solomon and all the congregation of Israel who had assembled before him were before the ark, sacrificing so many sheep and oxen that they could not be counted or numbered. So the priests brought the Ark of the Covenant of the Lord to its place, in the inner sanctuary of the house, in the most holy place, underneath the wings of the cherubim. For the cherubim spread out their wings over the place of the ark, so that the cherubim made a covering above the ark and its poles. And the poles were so long that the ends of the poles were seen from the holy place before the inner sanctuary, but they could not be seen from the outside. And they are there to this day. There was nothing in the ark except the two tables which Moses put there at Horeb, where the Lord made a covenant with the sons of Israel when they came out of Egypt. Now, when the priests came out of the holy place, for all the priests who were present had sanctified themselves without regard to their divisions, and all the Levitical singers, Asaph, Heman, and Jeduthun, and their sons and kinsmen, arrayed in fine linen with cymbals, harps, and lyres, stood east of the altar with 120 priests who were trumpeters. And it was the duty of the trumpeters and singers to make themselves heard in unison in praise and thanksgiving to the Lord. And when the song was raised, with trumpets and cymbals and other musical instruments in praise to the Lord, for he is good, for his mercy endures forever. The house of the Lord was filled with a cloud, so that the priests could not stand to minister because of the cloud, for the glory of the Lord filled the house of God. Psalm 64, prayer for protection from enemies, to the choir master, a psalm of David. Hear my voice, O God, in my complaint. Preserve my life from dread of the enemy. Hide me from the secret plots of the wicked, from the scheming of evildoers who whet their tongues like swords, who aim bitter words like arrows, shooting from ambush at the blameless, shooting at him suddenly and without fear. They hold fast to their evil purpose. They talk of laying snares secretly, thinking, "Who can see us? Who can search out our crimes? We have thought out a cunningly conceived plot. For the inward mind and heart of a man are deep." But God will shoot his arrow at them. They will be wounded suddenly. Because of their tongue, he will bring them to ruin. All who see them will wag their heads. Then all men will fear. They will tell what God has wrought and ponder what he has done. Let the righteous rejoice in the Lord and take refuge in him. Let all the upright in heart glory. Father in heaven, we thank you for your word. We thank you for revealing your heart to us. We thank you for continually turning our hearts to you, because our hearts can be so easily turned away from you. And so, Lord, I just, at this moment right now, God, I just want to speak to you about this psalm that we just prayed, and how clearly the righteous find a place in your temple, how the righteous find a place in your heart, how the righteous find a place in you. And Lord, so often we are not righteous. So often we are the opposite of that. We are unrighteous. We are false and we're fickle and we're sinners. And yet you still take us back even then, even when we're not righteous, even when we are disasters, you still love us and you never give up on us. Help us to never give up on you. In Jesus' name we pray. Amen. In the name of the Father and of the Son and of the Holy Spirit. Amen. Okay. Gosh. Okay. Let's, if we can do this, I keep doing this. I think I've done it for the last couple of days, where we start in Chronicles and go in kind of the reverse order from Chronicles to Kings. But I just want to highlight in 2 Chronicles, this is Solomon doing his greatest life's work. This is the greatest thing Solomon will have done in his entire life. Remember that King David did a number of great things. King David united the tribes into a kingdom. King David had defeated all the enemies around Israel. King David had amassed all this wealth for the people of Israel, and not only for the people of Israel, but for the building of the temple. And now Solomon is doing the single greatest task, the single greatest chore or assignment, call that he had in his life, and that was to build the temple. And he does it so well. He does it incredibly well. This is for God's glory. And the Chronicles that Solomon does this excellently, that everything is not, I mean, just think about it. We have the finest materials to build with. We have Solomon building the temple according to the model that was given when it came to the tabernacle, right? When it came to the tent of meeting. You have Solomon, who's lining all of these structures with gold and with silver. He makes these massively huge bronze doors. And not only that, but keep this in mind, Solomon is then sacrificing regularly massive, massive amounts of animals, essentially. He's giving the Lord the sacrifice that he believes the Lord desires. He knows he is sacrificing to the Lord what he believes he deserves. And so Solomon is doing so well. Two little points here of 2 Chronicles. You have the chronicler highlight who carries the ark from where it was to the holy place, to the most holy place. It was the Levites. Not only, remember that when David had originally wanted to bring the ark from the house of Obed-Edom the Gittite, right? He was going passing through that area. And what happened? Uzzah stretched out his hand and he touched the ark because it was on a wagon and he died. Here is Solomon. He's learning from his father's mistakes, and he is having the Levites carry the ark like they ought to be carrying the ark. And that's so important. And that seems to be honored by God. Why? Because as they install the ark into the most holy place, as they complete the temple, what happens is the cloud of glory fills the space. And this reminds us of the cloud of glory that led the people of Israel out of Egypt and into freedom, out of Egypt and through the wilderness, that the cloud of glory that would rest upon the Ark of the Covenant, upon that tent of meeting, upon that tabernacle, is filling this space. And you have the sense of, like, here is God saying, yes, here is God affirming, that's maybe the word I was thinking of, or confirming what Solomon had done and what the people had done in coming together and giving free will. Remember, David took up a free will offering in giving freely the sacrifice to the Lord. And this is just so, so massively important, because on one hand, we have our own sacrifices, right? We have the things that we're going to do. Here's what I'm going to do for God. And yet we wonder sometimes, okay, God, are you receiving what I'm offering? Do you even want what I'm offering? The Shekinah, we possibly could be the Shekinah glory cloud, like to call it the glory cloud. It possibly could be that this is a sign of God's favor, not just a sign of God's presence, a sign of God's acceptance, you know, as I said, a confirmation and affirmation of what they're doing, and not simply a sign of his presence, where they're like, okay, yes, we've done the right thing. We have offered to the Lord what he deserves, and we even have offered to the Lord what he desires. And that is just a remarkable thing. But this concludes, essentially, in Chronicles at least, Solomon's high point, right? His greatest task. He'll do other things, but this concludes the greatest task of Solomon's life. And we might talk about that later on in the next couple of days. But going back to 1 Kings and Solomon, we have him praying, like we covered a couple of days ago, praying for wisdom. One thing to note is that Solomon prays for wisdom at Gibeon, at the place of sacrifice before the temple in Jerusalem becomes a place of sacrifice. He is sacrificing the Lord. He's praying to the Lord, and he's giving to the Lord a sign of his heart. He's giving the Lord a sign of his life. That's what sacrifices are, right? They're a sign of our desire to give ourselves to the Lord by giving him something valuable. And that's what is the heart of virtually every sacrifice, is it's rather than myself being sacrificed, I am sacrificing something on my behalf. I'm sacrificing something that is of importance to me. And Solomon is doing this, and here's the Lord who comes to him and says, what do you want? And he asks for this wisdom and right understanding in discernment and judgment. And he gets given this great gift, and we see him play it out. We see this played out in one of the, I remember this story from when I was a little kid. It just was so striking, of the two women who both had children. One of the children had died, and there was this debate. You know, she said, and then she said, and who's right? And then Solomon, he's the tiebreaker here by employing and utilizing the wisdom that God had given to him, which is also good. It's also good. And yet, at the very beginning of 1 Kings chapter 3, we get thrown this line, or maybe not thrown a line. We are given a line. And that line is that David had married the daughter of Pharaoh. Now, this isn't necessarily completely proscribed, right? Not completely prohibited, but we're going to see what happens in that. We're going to see what happens because of this when it comes to marrying the daughter of Pharaoh, that this begins Solomon's expansion, essentially, when it comes to his own household and the way in which Solomon is wanting to make alliances with the nations around him by marriage and by his marriage to many, many of the daughters of influential people around them. And this is the first time we get this sense that here is Solomon who's doing something and it's going to come around and it's not going to be good. It's not going to be helpful. And he's not going to show himself to truly be wise. Now, we talked about this yesterday, that, or maybe 2 days ago, gosh, time flies, you guys, that here is Solomon who, yes, he is wise, but he's not necessarily good. Here is Solomon who has the wisdom to be able to discern right and wrong, but he doesn't necessarily always do the right and avoid the wrong. And so this is one of the first chinks in his armor that we see with King Solomon. Always we can know the right thing to do, but just knowing the right thing to do does not get us to do it. And we can believe the right things, but believing the right things doesn't always get us to the place where we do the right things. And so here we are in a place today, knowing that we need God's grace, not just to know the truth and not just to be wise, but also to choose the truth and to live in wisdom, to live in life and to choose life for ourselves and for our family members. So we need God's grace and we need prayers. So we pray for ourselves, obviously, because if we're not sustained by God's grace, then the people around us will suffer for that. And we also pray for each other. And this community of people walking through the Bible in a year, guys, this is it's a genuine community. It might be virtual, it might be online, it might just be in your ears, but I know that for everyone who's listening to this and is praying through the Bible in a year with us, it's in your hearts. It's a real thing that you've committed. I mean, it's day 145 for crying out loud. This is not a fad for you anymore. This is your life right now. And these are your people. And these are your people are walking with you and praying for you. I am praying for you. Please pray for me. My name is Father Mike. I cannot wait to see you tomorrow. God bless.

0: That was day 145 of Bible in a Year with Father Mike Schmitz. And now we'd like to share audio from a video called What Boredom Can Teach Us with Father Mike from the Ascension Presents YouTube channel.
1: Hi, my name is Father Mike Schmitz, and this is Ascension Presents. Remember, this is for the adults. Remember being bored? In summer break, a lot of times we were so bored. We would get bored with things. And it was interesting because we'd go to my mom or my dad and like, oh, I'm so bored. Or we'd say about like this task or this thing or this moment, like, oh, this is so boring or that's so boring. And my mom and dad, they had this response through us kids. Whenever we said that's boring or this is boring, they would look at us and say, things aren't boring. People are. What they're trying to say is like, yeah, if you're bored, do something about it. Now, I'm not sure if that, you know, that mom dad wisdom is completely true. I think it smells like truth, so I'm going to go with it. But boredom can be a gift. Now, yes, caveat on the side. There is a saying, idle hands are the devil's playground. I'm not talking about that. I'm not talking about the idle hands that lead someone to sin. Because that's also a saying that has smells like truth a little bit sometimes. I'm talking about the fact that boredom can be a gift. Because boredom can be connected to this thing called leisure. And leisure is one of the things we are made for. In fact, in the Garden of Eden, I talked in another video about how the Garden of Eden, the story of, you know, creation, reveals to us that we're made for at least three things. We're made for love, we're made for labor, and we're made for leisure. Now, I would also say we're also made for worship, but funny enough, in the Hebrew, that word labor is also connected to worship. Whole nother video on that someday. I don't know. Anyways, the point is, boredom can be a gift because we're actually made for leisure. We're made to rest. And boredom can indicate I'm in a place of rest. One of the reasons why I can ask the adults and say, remember when you used to be bored or when at one point you were bored, but you might not be as much anymore is because it's likely you don't have a chance to rest. You don't have a chance for leisure and you don't have the chance to maybe have the possibility of being bored. What are we called to do? We're called to make room in our lives for leisure. But if we make room in our lives for leisure, that means we are also risking boredom. When we don't have anything to do, what do we typically automatically do? Now, this might not be you, but people next to you or people behind you, they do this. When we are on the verge of boredom, what do we typically do to avoid it? We usually automatically consume something, right? So whether that's from digital media to food, I'm bored. I need some stimulation. I'm sitting in line and I could just stand here, but that I might be bored if I just stand here. So I'll pull up my phone and I'll look at this website or I'll look up this person, check my email, send a text message. On the verge of boredom, I headed off at the pass by automatically or mindlessly consuming either digital media, food, or some other kind of distraction. But boredom can be a gift because boredom can be our entryway into something great. Rather than avoiding boredom, rather than running away from boredom, why not let it become fruitful? Not like to do more work, but to become more human. Why not be on the verge of boredom and allow and enter into boredom in order to create? I once heard someone say a line that I'll repeat all of the time. They said, creativity requires boredom. It's good to be, you know, kind of in the rhythm and kept moving along. But if you're going to be truly creative, you have to know what it's like to dive, to be with your own thoughts and dive deeply into those thoughts, to think them through to their, you know, conclusions, to reassess them, to even share them with other people. But creativity requires boredom. Yet so often we crave distraction and to avoid creativity. In fact, there's a man, his name's Cal Newport. Cal Newport is a computer scientist and an author. He has a book called Deep Work. And in the book, he talks about how he doesn't use social media at all. And people always question him and say, wait, you're a computer scientist and you are a, you know, award-winning author. How do you, A, avoid using social media? Computer science, you're not like a Luddite, meaning you don't like technology. And how do you let people know about your book if you're not on social media? And he points out, he says, you know, when it comes to social media as a tool, it's fine, but it is the least common denominator kind of tool you possibly, you know, what adds value through what he says is he can't add any unique value by doing something that a six-year-old with a smartphone can do. So he's chosen to get away from those distractions of like the smartphone and social media so that when he's in boredom, he can become creative and he can offer something that he wouldn't be able to offer if he just simply encountered boredom and then mindlessly consumed media or mindlessly consumed something else. So boredom, creativity requires boredom. So you're, when you're on the verge of boredom, enter into it to be creative. Number two, second C word is contact. Boredom can let us know that, wait, I'm made for other people. Remember one of the L words, made for love? I'm made for other people. And so rather than just distract myself by like looking at something online or eating some food, whatever the thing is that you'd use to distract yourself, why not recognize the boredom in the sting of loneliness or the sting of boredom that can move you to reach out intentionally to have contact with someone? And third, how to respond to boredom? We can respond creative, to reach contact, or to cavort. That's a weird word. Cavort. No, disclaimer, whatever. Technically, to cavort means to dance or jump enthusiastically. I was looking for a word that started with C that meant play. And so the thesaurus told me that the word cavort is kind of like the word play. So I'm using it to go along with the C theme, just like I went along with the L theme. So love, leisure, labor, creativity, contact, and cavorting. Play. Not like play to an end, not like play with a purpose in mind, but play for the sake of play. Boredom can get us to the place where, wait a second, I have enough room in my life for play or to cavort. I have enough room in my life that I can actually have leisure. You know, that there's a great book by a guy named Joseph Pieper called Leisure as the Basis of Culture. Or the fifth C word of the day, leisure as the basis of culture. And cultures have to have all these three things. They have to have a creativity. They have to involve contact or relationships. And culture also has to involve cavorting, or has to involve play, has to involve art, has to involve music, has to involve games. Like, what are the things that we engage in? Not simply sitting back and watching someone else play, but what are the things we can enter into for the sake of play? Because that's one of the things about saints. I would venture to argue that the saints were never bored, at least in the negative sense. The saints would enter into the silence. They'd enter into the desert and see it as an opportunity to encounter the Lord. The desert being a place where the Lord would purify them and strengthen them, where they could get to be more and more conformed to his heart. That kind of thing happens in silence. That kind of thing happens in boredom. The saints are the people who would respond to boredom with creativity. They would respond to boredom by cultivating contact and relationship. They would respond to boredom by cavorting, by playing. That's why I think G.K. Chesterton said that the world will never starve for want of wonders. Like, this world is amazing. The world that you and I live in, there's nothing to be bored about in this world. He said, the world will never starve for want of wonders, but for want of wonder. That here we are walking amidst this amazing, incredible, almost overwhelming creation. And we kind of go, meh, I'm bored. I don't think the saints were ever bored in that way. I think they saw this world and entered into that stillness, that silence, that potential boredom, and said, we're going to create here, have contact with the Lord, with others. We're going to cavort. We're going to play. Boredom is a gift. So how are you going to use it?
0: That was audio from a video called What Boredom Can Teach Us with Father Mike from the Ascension Presents YouTube channel. Thank you for joining us for Bible in a Year with Father Mike Schmitz. 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
8: Four score and 7 years ago, our fathers brought forth from this continent a new nation conceived in liberty and dedicated to the proposition that all men are created equal. Now we are engaged in a great civil war, testing whether that nation or any nation so conceived and so dedicated can long endure. We are met on a great battlefield of that war. We have come to dedicate a portion of that field as a final resting place for those who here gave their lives that that nation might live. It is altogether fitting and proper that we should do this. But in a larger sense, we cannot dedicate, we cannot consecrate, we cannot hallow this ground. The brave men living and dead who struggled here have consecrated it far above our poor power to add or detract. The world will little note nor long remember what we say here, but it can never forget what they did here. It is for us, the living, rather, to be dedicated here to the unfinished work which they who fought here have thus far so nobly advanced. It is rather for us to be dedicated to the great task remaining before us, that from these honored dead we take increased devotion to that cause for which they gave the last full measure of devotion, that we here highly resolve that these dead shall not have died in vain, that this nation, under God, shall have a new birth of freedom, and that the government of the people, by the people, for the people, shall not perish from the earth.
6: Welcome back to the Tim Glenkowski Show. That was Theo Glenkowski, who's my 8-year-old second grader, reading the Gettysburg Address, delivered in 1863 by Abraham Lincoln. Right? And the world has long remembered and noted his words. We share those words with you today because Relevant Radio is beginning a very important work at a genuinely historic moment for the Catholic Church in America. You might know, you're probably familiar, that this is the year that we're celebrating on July 4th, the 250th, the sesquicentennial, I think it might be, anniversary for the United States of America. And Relevant Radio is going to be digging into this in a particular way for the next 54 days, or at least we are here on the Tim Glenkowski Show, really diving into that vision for civic renewal and what part Catholics can play in the renewal of American civic life and American order. So I'm going to explain more why we had Theo start the show with a little recording of him reading the Gettysburg Address in a second. But part of what Relevant Radio is beginning today in preparation for the anniversary on July 4th of this year is a 54-day rosary novena that will culminate in as the U.S. bishops on July 11, 2026, consecrate the United States of America to the Sacred Heart of Jesus. So they decided to do this this past fall, their November 2025 plenary assembly in Baltimore. It's their biggest meeting every year. And they voted overwhelmingly 215-8 to do this consecration of the entire United States of America as a country to the Sacred Heart of Jesus. So this is a very powerful and historic kind of tradition for the church. You might be aware, you might not be aware, the devotion to the Sacred Heart of Jesus really grew in popularity in the 19th century. You know, in the 1600s was when St. Margaret Mary Alacoque had these visions of where Christ began telling St. Margaret Mary about how he wanted the world to know about his love through the Sacred Heart of Jesus. And he wanted people to receive Holy Communion frequently, to receive the Eucharist on the first Friday of every month, where the first Friday devotion comes from, to regularly pray before the Blessed Sacrament. So to develop a devotion to his Sacred Heart. And in return, Christ made these 12 promises that he would fulfill in the lives of those who have a devotion to the Sacred Heart of Jesus. You know, things like, I will give them all the graces necessary to live out their state of life well. I will establish peace in their homes. I will comfort them in their afflictions, to be their secure refuge during life and even in death, to bestow abundant blessings on all their undertakings, that sinners, you know, will find in his heart the source and infinite ocean of mercy, that the lukewarm will become fervent, that fervent souls shall mount quickly to high perfection, that he will bless every place in which an image of my heart is exposed and honored, that he'll give to priests the gift of touching even the most hardened hearts, that those who promote the devotion to the Sacred Heart shall have their names written in his heart, and that he promises in his excessive mercy of his heart that his all-powerful love will grant to all those who receive Holy Communion on First Fridays in 9 consecutive months the grace of final perseverance. So with these promises, the devotion, especially with the popes, with some of the Piuses, Pius IX in particular, grew in the 19th century and became very, very popular throughout the church. And Pope Leo XIII in 1899, it sort of encouraged and gave a structure for doing individual or group consecrations to the Sacred Heart of Jesus. And so a lot of rulers, especially Catholic rulers of Catholic countries, took this very seriously. In Ireland, and I think 150 years ago, consecrated Ireland to the Sacred Heart of Jesus. And Spain did the same in 1919, and Poland in 1920, and even France. If you've ever been to Paris, one of the most striking structures is the Sacré-Cœur Basilica, where they've had perpetual adoration for the last 150 years or so. And in many ways, this basilica was built as sort of an act of reparation from the Franco-Prussian War, and also as part of this growing devotion to the Sacred Heart of Jesus. But the United States of America has never been consecrated to the Sacred Heart of Jesus. So in preparation for this act, when our bishops will consecrate the nation to the Sacred Heart of Jesus to commemorate this 250th anniversary moment, Relevant Radio is going to be doing a 54-day rosary novena, praying every night at 7 p.m. Central during the Family Rosary across America, all the way through the Solemnity of the Sacred Heart, beginning today, praying for peace in our families, peace in our nation, and peace in the world. It's super beautiful. This is some of the stuff that I think our bishops do that I just love the most, that show themselves to be real spiritual fathers when they call the nation to prayer in this way and can kind of galvanize us as the U.S. bishops in a way that no other group really can in a central way and call us all to prayer. And what I love about this is that this act of prayer reminds us, and very much so in some of the USCCB's statements and documents around this consecration, it reminds us that we have an obligation to our country as Catholics. Yeah, I think this is patriotism. This is the virtue that we're talking about here when we're talking about love of country. And St. Thomas Aquinas and many other Catholic theologians have all said this is a virtue that we all have to cultivate as Catholics. You know, there's sort of a misunderstanding, I think, in the minds of many people that, you know, well, our allegiance is to

else that might exist in that country. I think this is the beautiful thing about America, right? Is we are a nation that was founded not by a revolution to tear something down that already existed, but by a revolution that was ordered toward building something that was grounded in ideals that felt worth extending into the world and codifying in governmental systems, right? These natural rights to life, liberty, and the pursuit of happiness that you know, our government said from the very beginning, don't come from the government themselves. This is radical in the history of the entire human race, to say these rights that we all enjoy as individuals aren't given by the government. They're secured by the government, but given by God in creating human nature. So government exists to protect the rights of individuals and doesn't itself grant them. And these ideals, right, and then creating, you know, separation of powers and checks and balances and federalism and all of these different things is all about creating a land of the free, a place where people are actually free to pursue the good, the true, and the beautiful, right? So that's all these freedoms, of freedom of speech, freedom of religion, freedom of the press, freedom of assembly, freedom, you know, due process, all these protections that are given to us in the Bill of Rights. What these are about is not just the securing of American freedom so that we can do whatever we want to do here in the United States of America. They're about making the possibility of people pursuing the dictates of their conscience and the call of God in giving themselves away and giving their lives away for the good of others. And in that regard, I think that the United States of America is an actual miracle. I think the last 250 years, this country and our nation has always, always, always been people in pursuit of that ideal. Never, you know, never perfectly figuring it out and wrestling with, you know, how to actually ground these ideals and live them in our own lives and live them in our communities and to create mediating institutions to actually help individuals carry this out. But I think the temptation, because of our polarized climate and our very broken world and even the failures of our country or government leaders in our country, right, in a variety of different ways, if the temptation that ever springs up in the Catholic heart because of that is to believe less in the American project, then I do think that that's a temptation. I think it's a miracle that we were born here in such an incredible country that's founded on such incredible ideals. And I think this country, if it will flourish and sustain itself for the next 250 years, is going to need Catholics in particular, one of its single largest religious body, right? There's 70 million of us here in the United States of America. It's going to require us to buy into that project, to commit to it, and to pour into it. So healthy patriotism, right, is different than, you know, blind nationalism or you know, in that it's piety. It's related to the virtue of piety and of actually like filial devotion, which is the devotion that a daughter or a son would give to their parents, right? Even when they're not as dependent on them, that they would continue to honor them in a particular way. And that devotion and that filial honoring sustains into adulthood. And so I think this time, this 250th anniversary, and the prayer that we're going to devote to this country as a Relevant Radio family over the next 54 days as we pray the family rosary across America every night for peace in our homes and peace in our country, I think all of this is a very good time for us to ask questions about that virtue of patriotism in our lives and the extent to which we can continue to allow it to grow. And so we're going to take a quick break, but when we come back, I want to share with you why we started the show with our 8-year-old Theodore Glumkowski, Theo, reading the Gettysburg Address, and how this was a moment for us as a family
over the last couple of years, we recognized how we were being called to a deeper patriotism in our home in a new way. So the number is always, you know, to call.

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You're listening to the Tim Lemkowski Show on Relevant Radio. We're going to take a quick break. We're talking about America 250, about the consecration of our nation to the Sacred Heart of Jesus by the U.S. bishops, about the virtue of patriotism, about the miracle that the United States of America is, and how we as Catholics are vital and critical for this miracle continuing to bless the world. Don't go anywhere. We'll be right back. God bless you.

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2: This is Archbishop Paul Coakley of the Archdiocese of Oklahoma City. 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Remember, O most gracious Virgin Mary, that never was it known that anyone fled to thy protection, implored thy help, or sought thy intercession, was left unaided. 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O Mother of the Word Incarnate, despise not my petitions, but in thy mercy, hear and answer me. Amen.
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4: Hey, welcome back to the Tim Glimkowski Show. We're talking about this incredible consecration that the U.S. bishops have called for of our nation, of the United States of America, for the first time ever in its 250th year history to the Sacred Heart of Jesus. And so over the next 54 days, Relevant Radio is going to be preparing for this consecration by doing a 54-day rosary novena during the Family Rosary Across America every night at 7 p.m. Central. And so here on the Tim Glimkowski Show, during those next 54 days, and really all the way through July 4th, 2026, this summer, which is the 250th anniversary, I'm not even going to try to say it because I think I sort of said it wrong. I saw somewhere online it's the semi-quincentennial. But then I saw elsewhere it's maybe the sesquibicentennial. So we're going to keep working at it. But we want to be talking more about on this show over the next couple months leading to these moments. These are incredibly historic occasions that we should commemorate by reflecting deeply on the gift it is to have been born in the United States of America. And we hit the lottery for all of its faults and all of its failings and all of its imperfections, an ideal that we keep striving as a people after. It is a miracle that we were able to be born here. And the church, I think, has a very critical role to play in advancing the project that the United States of America has set out to advance, which is that liberty would be secured for individuals for the sake of the good, for the sake of the true freedom, which is giving our lives away for others. And so kind of a quick story about, we started the show with Theo, our 8-year-old. He loves the Gettysburg Address. He's been working on memorizing it for the last couple years. And Theo is a great patriot. It's one of my favorite qualities of his. He like already wants to go down and visit the Air Force Academy in Colorado Springs because he wants to be an Air Force pilot someday. Like Theo loves the United States of America. They go to a classical school that's really focused on, sort of the great gift that our nation is and what true patriotism is, and hasn't really shied away from that. And so Theo came, this was 2 4th of July's ago, maybe 2 years or so, maybe even longer than like 2.5 years ago. He was young. He was maybe kindergarten or first grade. And he comes back, and for the 4th of July, he really wants to, we had kind of a tea party. This was my dad's idea. And we have a big fireworks, some of the biggest fireworks in Denver. Actually, people come to our neighborhood. There's this park. And so people park at our house, and we always have a big party the night of July 3rd and watch the fireworks that are just over the treetops, kind of behind this park that our house is near. And the next morning we wake up and we have this tea party to celebrate the 4th of July, which was kind of fun. And then Theo really wanted to commemorate it by we have a flag hanging, you know, in our backyard over our porch, and kind of taking that flag and reading the Gettysburg Address. And so one by one, you know, so the first crack at reading the address while we're all sitting there, we just pulled it up on our phones. It'd been a long time. I'm sure I'd read it in, you know, civics class or history class in high school, but it'd been a while since I really kind of covered it. And so I start reading it off my phone. 47 years ago, our fathers brought forth on this continent a new nation conceived in liberty and dedicated to the proposition that all men are created equal. And I keep going, you know. And it's beautiful because really what the speech is about at the end of the day is whether this project that had been founded 87 years ago for people to govern themselves so that their freedom could be ordered toward the good. Lincoln is asking, like, you know, can this project endure? And he's commemorating the men who died at the Battle of Gettysburg because of their, they've given from the last full measure of their life, the last full measure of devotion, he says. And so that we here highly resolve that these dead should not have died in vain, that this nation under God shall have a new birth of freedom, and that government of the people, by the people, for the people shall not perish from the earth. And so I'm reading this, and all of a sudden I just get like super choked up reading this. Thinking about the brave men living and dead who struggled here, who consecrated that land far above our poor power to add or detract. And I've been to the battlefield at Gettysburg, and picture, you know, kind of the area. It is for us, the living, rather, to be dedicated here to the unfinished work which they who fought here have thus far so nobly advanced. And I'm getting like choked up, and so I can't finish it. So I hand it to Maggie, my wife, to read it. And she starts reading, and she gets so choked up that she like can't keep reading. So she hands it to my dad, and he starts reading the Gettysburg Address, and he gets so choked up that he can't finish it. So finally Theo, he was like six at the time, he takes it, and he's the only one who can actually finish it. So ever since then, he's been working at memorizing as much of the Gettysburg Address as he can. But I think those words are worth reflecting on. I, in that moment, was repentant of all the times that in my own life, I had not thought deeply enough or reflected fully enough about my own obligation to my country. Because it feels like one of those things that might be easy to show by joining the military, or feels like in our current sort of climate and discourse that we really only address issues related to our country and our nation and patriotism when we go to the voters' booth every 4 years, right? But the renewal of our nation, the building up of our nation, is so much more than politics, especially partisan politics, especially just following the horse race of who's ahead. And the Catholic Church is uniquely suited to see this vision, to see the ideal of why I think the Lord wanted something like the United States of America to exist, and people to pursue this project and to fight for it. I think we as Catholics, with our intellectual heritage and our vision and our virtue ethics and all those different, are uniquely positioned to build and advance the American project, which I don't think is at odds with our Catholic faith. One of the signers of the Declaration of Independence was Catholic. His brother, I think it was the first bishop in the United States. There have been great American saints throughout the years, and certainly a complicated relationship between the United States of America and the Catholic Church. This pops up even today still sometimes, right? Not everything that the government does fits with Catholic social teaching or the teaching of the church, and it can create difficulties or challenges for American Catholics in how we balance that virtue of patriotism with our far greater allegiance to the true, the good, and the beautiful. Patriotism, right? Ordered loves, true ordered loves, means that love of country fits beneath love of God. But our founding fathers would have resonated deeply with that vision. Their vision for a separation of church and state, as they begin to articulate it in the years after the Constitution, never was comprised of the idea that faith and religion and the way that those form our life and our loves and our intellects, that that formation should somehow be separated from the work that we do to build up the society in which we live together. That whole idea would have been is completely antithetical. De Tocqueville, when he comes to the United States, what he's like sort of most struck by is how deeply and richly the religiosity of the American people is just folded into the life of the people and of towns and of what we call mediating institutions, you know, organizations and schools and churches and the places where people are actually formed. And so the separation of church and state was about not having a state-sponsored religion that everybody had to believe in. This is the idea of, very much so the idea of religious liberty is what we talk about, right? The idea that everyone should be free to follow the dictates of their conscience, which is challenging. Because it's like, I believe the Catholic Church is the fullness of the faith and the fullness of the truth. But people have to come to it in freedom. They have to choose it in freedom. And that's what a separation of church and state means. So we want to do over the next, 54 days, next couple of months, deep dives on the lives of American saints and dive into the Catholic teaching on civic engagement and political life and how we wrestle with both of those. We want to talk more about this consecration of the country to the Sacred Heart of Jesus that our bishops are leading, to talk about how your family can participate in all of this. And we're going to do all of that and more. But I think the greatness of the United States of America is a constant project that has to be picked up and adopted by every generation. And I was repentant in my own life when we really read Lincoln's words about the project that I was given, right? It was handed to me. I was born by the grace of God outside of Chicago, Illinois, in what I believe is the greatest country in the history of the world. And my filial devotion and my love of that country means that I, in some ways, have to work. The bishop said this in their note talking about the inauguration, this Sacred Heart devotion that they want to do, this consecration. They were saying, this is a reminder, is a spiritual action that we all have a responsibility to actually build up the temporal order. That this is what we should be reminded of in these months and these weeks of preparation for this 250th anniversary is my personal responsibility from a deep love and patriotism to help America continue to live out the ideals that founded it, that make it, I think, the greatest country in the history of the world, in spite of all of its faults and failings. And so I'm excited for this journey. And it's not going to be every day. Tomorrow we actually have a really great interview. You should join us here with Brother Guy Consolmagno. Would be maybe how you'd say that in Italian. Someone else would pronounce it better. He's the head of the Vatican Observatory. He's going to be talking about some of the recent spatial accomplishments that we've had as a nation and what Catholics should think about some of these issues regarding space and its expanse. It's going to be a great interview. That's going to be tomorrow. After this is going to be Father Simon. We appreciate you joining us again on the Tim Lemkowski Show.
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9: 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The DOJ is announcing charges against 15 defendants in the Minnesota Medicaid fraud. Assistant Attorney General Colin McDonald said the defendants pilfered money from seven state-managed Medicaid programs. They included a now-defunct housing support initiative, a program helping autistic children, and another that assists disabled people with independent living. Trump administration officials, including Robert F. Kennedy Jr. and Dr. Oz, went to Minnesota to announce the indictments. More than 300 suspects have been arrested in a sweeping multi-agency crackdown on child exploitation crimes across Southern California. The large-scale enforcement effort dubbed Operation Firewall targeted a wide range of predators and rescued 40 children. Authorities said the two-week operation spanned five counties and brought together 112 enforcement partners. U.S. lawmakers are once again trying to make daylight saving time permanent. In 2022, the U.S. Senate tried to make it year-round, but the measure didn't pass the House. Yesterday, a House committee voted in favor of it. The measure is supported by President Trump, but is expected to face opposition in the Senate. Director of National Intelligence Tulsi Gabbard is resigning. In a post, Gabbard said her husband has been recently diagnosed with a rare form of bone cancer and she must step away to support him. She goes on to say she is eternally grateful for the trust given to her by the American people, and she's shared her resignation letter with President Trump. Gabbard's last day will be June 30th. This marks the fourth cabinet member to depart Trump's second administration, with Gabbard joining Attorney General Pam Bondi, Homeland Security Secretary Kristi Noem, and Labor Secretary Lori Chavez de Remer. Keeping you connected with the church and the world 24 hours a day. I'm Mary Graham for listener-supported Relevant Radio.
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15: You see, what you don't realize is that that Cyrus, after a lot of practice, a lot of practice, but when I gave him the work order years ago, and I said, I want you to learn how to do a mariachi cry like that. And he said, I don't even know what you're talking about.
16: I didn't.
15: Yeah. See, like, I'm the furthest guy who would know what that is. So I played him some examples of it. And I'm so glad, because I had my phone with me, and I recorded Cyrus when he was first learning how to do it, the mariachi thing.
16: Very stealth of you, by the way.
15: Yeah, and you didn't like it when I didn't.
16: I still don't really like it.
15: So let's play the recording, the bootleg recording of you practicing, trying to get the mariachi thing going. It wasn't very good.
16: Thanks.
15: But that was only like your 10th time trying to do it.
16: I warned you.
15: You couldn't speak for the next day or two after that. Now let's play the finished product after weeks of intensive practicing in front of the mirror.
16: All right, you ready?
15: That's what I'm talking about.
16: It don't come easy.
15: Well, all that hard work paid off, Cyrus. Well done, sir.
16: My mom is so proud of me.
15: Cyrus just said death to eardrums everywhere. Who said this show is churchy? Not I. Oh, by the way, Dale wrote back to me to explain what GLP-1 is, GLP-1. Apparently, it's a new type of weight loss drug. I just live a sheltered existence. I didn't know about that. So James in Iowa says, I give the music, the bumper mariachi's music, he says, I give it 8 out of 8 potato wedges. So that's what he meant, I guess.
16: Okay.
15: Thank you, James. Dan says, thanks for bringing the keep going phrase into my life. Hit it, Cyrus.
16: Hit what?
15: Do you even listen?
17: Keep going.
15: Do you even lift?
17: Keep going.
15: All right.
17: Keep going.
15: All right. Dan says, thanks for bringing the keep going phrase into my life. My wife and I listen to you every day, and we've integrated keep going into our daily conversation.
16: If I can derail you, it brings me
15: not that.
16: So much joy.
15: I'm picturing Dan and his wife now in the kitchen at the grocery store, driving to church and saying, keep going to each other.
17: Keep going.
15: He says, my wife and I listen to you every day, and we've integrated the keep going phrase into our daily conversations. Por ejemplo, my kids will be doing their homework, and they'll get tired and want to quit. And without missing a beat, one of us, the wife or I, will just look at each other and say, keep going, and laugh to ourselves. It's become an inside joke between me and my wife now. We say it all the time. Love the show. Thanks for what you do. Keep going,
16: he says. That's awesome.
17: Keep going.
15: Oh, and we get paid to do this, Cyrus? Last I checked. I love my job, I'll tell you that. Elizabeth said, I love Taco Tuesdays, and your songs are cracking me up. I'm a single mother working full-time. My life has lots of stress and heavy topics all day, every day. I listen to Relevant Radio at work. Including, of course, for good Catholic discourse, but also because you guys know how to joke and live life well. Having healthy fun is part of enjoying this good life God has given us. And I say this as a faster who doesn't eat at all, who often doesn't eat all day. I still enjoy the taco liveliness even when fasting. Wow. Keep going, Elizabeth.
16: That's a nice email.
15: Keep going.
17: Keep going. Keep going.
15: Let's see. This is from Mary Elizabeth. She says, I love you and Cyrus and tacos. It's a shame that Taco Tuesday only rolls around once a week. I have a great fundraising idea for Relevant Radio. You two can host a taco fest. I would fly in for it.
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19: This is a Did You Know moment with Sandra McDevitt. Did you know the origin of the word blessing? The word blessing appears over 100 times in the Old Testament. The original biblical Hebrew word means cistern, which overflows the aqueduct, the water sustaining life. The first time the word blessing is used in the Old Testament is the fifth day of creation. God blesses the fish and the birds, tells them to be fruitful and multiply. A few verses later, he blesses Adam and Eve with the same words. It's about generating life. God, who is the ultimate source of life, is telling them to also be a source. In the New Testament, John chapter 4, verse 5, Jesus says, whoever drinks the water I give will become a well of water springing to eternal life. A very cool connection to the Old Testament. I'm Sandra McDevitt for EWTN Radio.
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25: 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One of these is the devotional stone-colored garden cross. It features a beautiful hand-painted low relief of a soaring eagle.
15: But the priest in the pulpit, and this was in Southern California, and so Nancy and I are there, and we have all our little kids in the pew, and, you know, probably 5-6 kids. We're young married couple. And the priest was railing against Pope John Paul II, who, if I remember correctly, was on one of his apostolic visits in Latin America. And as I recall, the reading, I think it was from Ephesians, the Ephesians 5 passage, where it talks about husbands and wives be submissive to each other. Husbands, love your wives. Wives, submit to your husbands, etc. Controversial passage. It doesn't need to be controversial, but in this day and age it is. Now, this was back in the, what would it have been, I guess, late 80s. And the priest from the pulpit during his sermon, he said that St. Paul was a misogynist and he hated women. He actually used that phrase. He said St. Paul hated women, as is evidenced by the passage that was read today. And he says, you know, this is part of the readings, and I'm not here to apologize for it or support it because St. Paul hated women. And that perked my ears up, like, what? And then in the same sermon, he managed to take a few whacks at Pope John Paul II. And I forget now what specifically it was, but I think he tied it into, and Pope John Paul II hates women because women can't be priests and whatnot. I found out later that this priest, and this, again, is in the late 80s. He was working as a bureaucrat at the U.S. Conference of Catholic Bishops in Washington, D.C. So he was in town visiting or something like that. So when he got to the part about saying that Pope John Paul II hated women, my blood was boiling and I couldn't take it anymore. And, you know, looking back on it, I might have handled things differently. But that was like, that's it. We're leaving. And I squeezed Nancy's hand. I said, get up, we're going. So in the middle of this sermon, in the middle of a big suburban parish, and we were like in the middle of the pew, in the middle of the congregation, you couldn't help but see us. We got up, his family with all the kids, and we walked out. And I didn't look back, so I don't know what the reaction was. I don't know if we were the only ones that walked out. We may well have been the only ones that walked out. So the reason I mention that is I can relate to feeling so infuriated when something like that happens, that what you did is what happens. Now, I don't recommend it, and I'm not here to recommend that people get up and walk out of Mass. And in a way, I kind of regret it, honestly. I did call the rectory and ask it to speak to the priest. And I did actually have a meeting with him. He said, well, I'd be happy to talk to you. Want to come to the rectory? I was surprised about that. I thought that he would just blow me off or something, but he didn't. And I went to the rectory and I said, you know, I apologize that I walked out of Mass with my family, but I was so bothered by what you were saying. And I have to give this guy credit, even though I believe he was wrong from beginning to end. He was very slick and very good at handling this kind of a situation. He didn't get angry. He didn't get defensive. He put on his best salesman routine. And it didn't mollify me at all. But he said, you know, well, you know, there's a nuance in looking at it and things like that. It was all very mealy-mouthed, but I didn't have the confrontation with him that I thought I would have when I made the appointment to go see him. But I don't recommend getting up and walking out. Now, if it's egregious enough, so be it. I guess I shouldn't say that was the only time. Now that I think about it, Mark, I do remember one other time. And that is, Nancy and I, before we were married, we were at a young adult conference in Northern California at a ostensibly Catholic university or college. And, you know, it was during the summer, so it was rented out for this big group. And all kinds of young adults went there for this event from all over California and elsewhere probably. And I had never been there before. I didn't know anything about it. And so for Mass on Sunday evening, I guess it was, maybe it was Saturday evening, we're in the chapel waiting for Mass to start, Nancy and I, and a clown walks in. I mean, like a clown, a clown with the red nose and the clown hair and the clown shoes and the clown outfit, and walks up the aisle and goes up to the sanctuary and starts getting the altar ready for Mass. And then another clown comes in, then more clowns come in. And there's like five clowns, and I mean dressed like clowns, like a circus clown, Bozo the Clown. And they're lighting the candles and getting everything ready for Mass. And then Mass starts, and there's this whole parade of clowns coming up the aisle, and the priest has a clown nose on his nose. And Nancy and I both, we're just standing there like, what on earth is going on? What are we seeing? I had not even heard of a clown Mass at that point. So that would have been 1980. And
0: What is going on? What are you doing?
15: That's exactly how I felt. So long story short, Mass gets started. And I thought, this has to be a bad dream. I must be hallucinating. There's no way this could actually be happening. But it was happening. And then I'm telling you, this is where I just blew my stack. A clown, a guy dressed in a clown outfit, sits on the altar and is like swinging his legs. And then I thought, okay, I'm done. I'm out. I wish I had left earlier, but it wasn't that far into the Mass. And I said, I'm done. I can't do this anymore. There's just no way. This is so offensive and so blasphemous that I just can't be around this anymore. And so we got up and left. So I hadn't remembered that in a while, but that would be the first time I ever walked out of a Mass. The only other time I ever walked out of a Mass was when the priest was saying from the pulpit that St. Paul hated women and that Pope John Paul II hated women. So back to your email, Mark. You asked for, you know, what is my opinion? Were you overreacting? It's hard to say. I empathize with you. But I do think that you should consider that you should write the pastor and just say, I have a real problem with this. I know you have a lot of headaches as it is, Father, plenty of things for you to worry about as the pastor of a big parish. I understand. But this is something that really bothered me, and I want you to know about it. Now, I don't know that you're going to get anywhere. I'm not sure whether or not your writing an email will have any effect, just like it had no effect whatsoever when I met in person with the priest who was saying that Pope John Paul II and St. Paul hated women. It didn't have any effect on him. In fact, I'm sure he felt morally superior to me as I got in my minivan and drove away. That young guy with all the kids, probably a holy roller, probably a fundamentalist Catholic. I mean, he probably felt vindicated, I guess. But sometimes you have to speak up and speak out, and you have to make your ire felt in the appropriate way, with charity at the heart of everything. So I'm sorry you had to go through that, but I can relate to it. 888-914-9149. Let's go to Ed in L.A. Good morning, Ed.
1: Good morning. I had the same experience. Somebody invited me in Diamond Bar to a Christian church. Mm-hmm. And one of the first things that the pastor said was John Paul II was the Antichrist. So I told my friend, you know, I'm sorry. Thank you for your invitation, but I'm walking out of this, you know, church. And the pastor has a problem.
15: So this was a Protestant church, I take it.
1: No, it's just a regular a Christian church. I could even say the name, but I don't want to say it.
15: Well, that is Protestant. I mean, Protestant by definition.
1: Okay.
15: Even if they may say non-denominational.
1: Correct. That's what they say. So, talking about politics, you know, a lot of times Drew in the afternoon talks about politics. So, if the previous, you know, I think it's the afternoon person that is on the radio.
15: There is some guy. There is a guy named Drew. That's true.
1: He used to criticize Biden every day.
15: Uh-huh.
1: And so that was political to me. Mm-hmm. But anyway, that's all I have to say.
15: All right. Thank you. Fair enough. God bless you.
1: All right.
15: And you probably don't go to Protestant church services anymore. 888-914-9149. Let's take a break. We're going to come back to more phone calls. If you have been getting a busy signal, just hit redial. 888-914-9149. Muchas enchiladas.

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0: 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Have a

0: Cyrus, check it out. I got a note here from Father Jim. He says, not a taco fan, just big ballooning bear burritos. Okay. That's making me hungry. Peace and blessings. Well, thank you, Father Jim. It's all good, right? It's all good. I mean, if you don't like tacos, we've got your burritos. And we've got the enchiladas. We got everything. Nathan in San Bernardino, good morning and welcome, sir.
1: Good morning. I have a question about this church in Spain that's called the Palmerian Catholic Church.
0: I've heard of them. Yeah.
1: And they have their own pope. They have their own bishop. I was wondering if their priesthood is valid because they come from the lineage of Bishop Thuc. Bishop Thuc.
0: Yeah.
1: And,
0: the Vietnamese renegade bishop.
1: Mm-hmm. So yeah, I was wondering if they have the valid priesthood. I know that what they do is not valid, but their priesthood.
0: Right. Yeah, so it is a notorious breakaway group, and it's in Spain, and they are dissident renegades who believe that they are the true church. They don't believe that, and I forget whether it's Pope Pius the 12th or maybe John the 23rd or maybe Paul the 6th. I'd have to go back and look it up. But one of those popes, they believe, was the last pope. And that all the popes since him have been invalid. So there's sede vacantis. That's a term. It's a portmanteau that means that the chair of Peter is empty, as you may already know. So they don't believe that those popes are validly elected pope. But the Thuc line, which is what you're referring to, Bishop Thuc, Thuc. He was a validly elected Vietnamese bishop. He went haywire, went off the rails, and he wound up consecrating a number of other men as bishops. So in actual fact, a bishop who was consecrated by him would have, all other things being equal, would have valid holy orders and valid episcopal level of holy orders, but it would be illicit. So with regard to validity, the Palmarian Church, so-called, would have valid holy orders and therefore valid sacraments such as, well, at least the valid Holy Eucharist, but it would be illicit. They wouldn't have valid confessions, and I think the canon lawyers would say that their attempts at marriage would be invalid because you have to have the permission of the bishop. You have to have faculties from the bishop for those sacraments, and they don't have those faculties because they don't accept the local bishop. But at least the Eucharist in this case would be valid. Obviously, baptism would too. And it's a terrible, tragic situation when you've got a renegade, validly consecrated bishop who goes haywire and starts consecrating other bishops for these so-called independent churches. But that's really what that's all about. You could safely ignore them.
1: Yeah. One other thing, because I noticed it's blasphemous or it's like a healing group or something like that for them.
0: Okay. What about that?
1: I'm just asking if it's true or
0: not. Yeah, I don't know. I mean, I don't know the inner workings of that diocese. But what I can say is, as a general principle, is that the church teaches that marriage and human sexuality is between one man and one woman in marriage, and that anything outside of that would be immoral, and there can be different degrees of gravity. But the notion of glorifying or normalizing or mainstreaming an aberrant sexual sin is contrary to the teaching of the church. So we love people and we seek to help people. I mean, I mean the church, Jesus and the church. But Jesus calls all people to repentance and to change their lives. And that's true for me, it's true for you, true for everybody. So to the extent that there is a counter movement within the church, either at a parish level or in some other way, that is appearing to, and maybe in de facto terms, actually promoting and glorifying and mainstreaming and normalizing aberrant behavior, sinful behavior like that, that's clearly a problem that shouldn't happen. But things happen, so we have to, what does St. Paul say? We test all things and hold fast to that which is good, and those things that are not good we have to let go of, and we have to be listening to Jesus when he calls us to conversion of heart and the change of our lives. Thank you. Let's go to Jesus now in Bakersfield. Hello, Jesus.
2: Good morning, Patrick.
0: Good morning. Welcome.
2: Thank you for taking my call.
0: Just sure.
2: Quick question. I'll ask the question and then I'll hang up and then maybe get a little bit of advice. We go to Mass on Sundays and we sit on the same pew every morning, every Sunday. We get there early enough. And my question is, there's some people that will sit in front of us, something to sit behind us, and it looks like it's maybe a grandpa and grandma with their little ones, grandkids, and sometimes they just keep talking and talking during Mass and takes our focus away. What can we do? We don't want to turn around and tell them to be quiet or keep it down. We don't want to be rude. But that was my question. I'll hang up and then just any advice you can give us.
0: If you wish, you don't have to hang up, but that's up to you, of course. But
2: okay.
0: Yeah, I mean, it's a weird situation to be in because you want to be at peace and have unity with your brothers and sisters at Mass on Sunday. That's the goal. It's not the only goal, but it is a goal. And so it's a weird situation where somebody is disrupting Mass by talking loudly or chitter-chatter, that kind of thing. Now, I think you said it's the adults who are doing this, right, not the kids?
2: Yeah, mainly the adults and maybe, giving the little grandkids like advice. Mm-hmm. But yeah, and they're loud, just like,
0: yeah.
2: My wife and I just kind of look at each other like,
0: Yeah. And they're there, it sounds like, regularly on Sundays, huh?
2: Yeah. But sometimes they're like two pews in front of us and mm-hmm. this past Sunday they were right behind us. And like I said, we get there early enough just so we can sit in the same pew all the time. You know what I mean?
0: Yeah, I do. Well, maybe over coffee and donuts, you could respectfully say, I apologize, and I really do apologize. I don't mean to sound rude or anything, but at Mass, we have a hard time paying attention because your family is very noisy and disruptive, and I'm just asking you if you could please be quiet during Mass and not talk so much because it's disruptive. Now, that's the nuclear option. If you wanted to talk to them directly. And I don't think too many of us would really relish the idea of confronting somebody like that. I mean, in the Mass, you might turn around and say, shh, and you're probably going to get the death glare from those people. It's just a weird, difficult situation. Another way to handle it would be to bring this to the attention of the pastor and just say, could you please, at some point, maybe every so often, make an announcement for everybody to please be quiet in church. And I'll give you an example. At our parish, at the end of every Mass, now this is granted not during Mass, but at the end of every Mass, one of the announcements is, please leave the church in silence. Do not talk after Mass is over. And people comply because they were told, be quiet, and they are. So it may be that the priest would occasionally need to remind people gently, we love you, we're glad you're here, please, be here, bring your kids, even the noisy kids, that's no problem, we love you. But also, have some consideration for other people, and if you're carrying on talking during Mass, you make it difficult for your neighbor to concentrate. That could go a long way.
2: Thank you.
0: You're welcome. I've been in your situation. I have, and it is maddening at times. I remember back in the days when Nancy and I were young parents and we had young kids, and you know, two ways that we dealt with it. One is we just absolutely forced them to be quiet during Mass. If they're carrying on, they get the death glare from one of us, but we forced them to behave and be quiet. And in cases with little kids that were rambunctious and they're too young to really reason with them, we would just get up and take them out, step outside for a while, be considerate to other people. That's an important part of it. We have to emphasize how much we love the young families. The noisy kids belong at Mass. Jesus isn't bothered by the noise. But other people can be distracted in their prayer and their attention. So my advice would be, just as much as we welcome and encourage the families to bring their children, including the noisy children, adults should be careful not to be, you know, chattering away during Mass. And if a child is noisy, I know that's not your exact situation here, but if a child is noisy, just do the right thing. Step outside for a few minutes till the baby quiets down and then come back in again. It's actually very easy.
2: Thank you.
0: Everybody is happy when we all look out for each other. Don't you think?
2: True. Thank
0: all
2: you.
0: Right. Thank you, Jesus. If you're interested, I have an article that I wrote on this very topic. And it's on noisy children at Mass, but it does play out into the subject of noisy adults at Mass, too. And if you want that article, it's free, as are all my articles. Just go to the show page, relevantradio.com/Patrick, and click on the links button, and then just click on the Substack link, and you'll find it there. You'll need to scroll down a ways, but just go to the archive and scroll down, and you'll see it, Noisy Children at Mass. And do feel free to share that with people. Let's go to Phyllis now in Pleasant Hill, California. Hi, Phyllis.
3: Hi, Patrick.
0: Hi,
3: I really appreciate the program. I listen to it every morning.
0: Yeah.
3: Regarding the gentleman that was talking about priest saying something that he didn't like and got up and walked out of church.
0: Yeah.
3: I had that happen to a dear friend of mine. Several law enforcement officers that I know do attend my church, and my husband was also a law enforcement officer. Well, during the Stations of the Cross, he came to, I think it was the fifth station, and he said, the priest said, Lord, please keep cops from killing black people. And several people got up and walked out of church.
0: Mm-hmm.
3: And, you know, it's a hard job being a law enforcement officer. And I just felt that now my very dear friend that I've known, my husband and him graduated from the Berkeley Police Academy many, many years ago, and he won't go back to our church anymore because of that.
0: Because the priest is saying things like that during Stations of the Cross?
3: Yeah.
0: Yeah. I understand because...
3: He goes to a different church now. He still attends the Catholic Church, but he won't come back to my church anymore. And I just wonder what your thoughts are about that. I don't know what to think about the situation. I heard this from him directly. I wasn't there, so...
0: Okay, I think I've got a handle on that. I personally would say that that is not appropriate for a priest to put into a specific devotion of the Stations of the Cross during Lent, most likely, to interpolate into that a quasi-political issue. Doesn't mean that it's not an important issue, but... You know, he could just as well have talked

0: Fair enough. If he doesn't want to be at that parish because the priest tends to be an activist in inappropriate ways, I could relate to that. It's unfortunate, but, you know, it's true. But the problem...
1: I felt that you could have confronted the priest about that and the other members that walked out of the parish at that time.
0: Yeah. I guess the best way to handle it is to do what Jesus says in Matthew 18. If you have something against your brother, go to him in person and see if you can work it out. And if you can, great. But if you can't, bring along two or three witnesses. Hopefully that will resolve the issue. But if that doesn't resolve the issue, he says, then tell it to the church. And then the Lord concludes by saying, and if he will not listen even to the church, then let him be treated as a Gentile or a tax collector, which is a euphemism for being cast out. And we hope it doesn't come to that. So they could collectively write him an email and say, this is inappropriate. Please don't do this. We're here to, you know, to be there for this devotion, not to hear political commentary. That may or may not get any traction. Maybe he'll stop. Maybe he won't. The next step, if you wanted to escalate, it would be to go to the bishop, make him aware of it. But, I mean, bishops have a lot of things to deal with as it is. They're not looking for other problems to have to deal with. But if it rises to that level, the church says that the lay faithful have a right and sometimes even the duty to manifest their concerns to the sacred pastors. That would be the bishop. So that could be another alternative. And I guess at that point, you just leave it in God's hands. You do the best you can. Thanks, Phyllis. Let's go to, you know what, let's take a break. We'll do that, and we'll come back. 888-914-9149. Lots of great emails. Lots of great emails. And more phone calls right after this.
2: Former Planned Parenthood workers tell us, you have no idea how many babies that you're saving because the no-show rate for an abortion appointment goes as high as 75% when we're out there praying. That's Planned Parenthood's internal number.
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0: about you.
1: Cyrus, people are going wild about the music thing today on X.
2: It was a hit, man. That was. Yeah. I mean, I know we were laughing and having a good time with it, but it's cool to see like the 50 or so emails that have come in the last
1: just in
2: hour.
1: Like an hour. Yeah,
2: it's awesome.
1: Miss Ellie on X, she says, this Taco Rage song, Too Much Tacos from Robert, is a new favorite of mine, ironically. I like it. Luis G, maybe, says, Patrick, the Taco Stampede song was epic. And it just, people like it. So, good job, Cyrus. Who thought we would ever stumble upon that idea? I saw it on social media. That some dude had put his wife's text into an AI song generator and turned it into like punk songs. And I thought, that is a great idea. Let's do that.
2: And
1: so
2: it works.
1: We're doing that. We're doing that. Let's play real quick. Let's just do it. Let's play the one from Richard, I think. Want to do that one? Let's just do that one.
2: The first one?
1: That's the punk song about the masterclass, that one.
2: That's my favorite.
1: So these are people who are angry with me. They don't like what they hear me say. And they write in an email to express their displeasure. And so we're now putting those to music. Here goes.

0: productive to the mission.
1: I love that. It is so choice. Give me more, please. All right. All I want for Christmas is more of those kind of emails. What can I say? Let's see. Let's go to Tom in Brockton, Mass. Good morning, Tom.
2: Hey, Patrick. Thank you for taking my call.
1: You're welcome.
2: I tuned in earlier when you had mentioned someone walked out of a service. I'm not a Catholic. I'm a Presbyterian. Mm-hmm. But I have a problem with regards. I don't have an issue with people that are homosexual. As far as I know, in the New Testament, I don't think there's anywhere that Jesus and his disciples ever talked about that issue. Am I correct or am I incorrect?
1: In so many words, yes, because it wasn't an issue. It wasn't really something that was a problem, if we want to put it that way, in that culture at that time. Now, it doesn't mean that homosexual activity didn't exist. It certainly did in the ancient world, no doubt.
2: Yes.
1: But it wasn't part of the immediate culture that Jesus was in during his public ministry. But even though he didn't directly address that, he did address the general question of human sexuality in places like Matthew 19, beginning at the very beginning of the passage, where he says, in the beginning, God made the male and female. And he describes marriage as the paradigm for human sexuality. So one could clearly see there that, as opposed to denouncing something that was sinful, in this case, he promoted, he extolled the plan of human sexuality as male and female in marriage. And so that, you might say, would be a positive endorsement of that as opposed to a denunciation of something that would go against that, if that makes sense.
2: Oh, okay. So here I am at age 66, and the one thing that I learned from my grandmother is that do unto others as you want others to do unto you. Mm-hmm. And in a past life, working part-time in restaurants, did I work with gay men, gay women? Of course I did. Most were decent people, as like anybody else. So the issue is not the homosexuality with me. The issue is with regards to one of the churches I attend up here in Foxborough, Massachusetts, mm-hmm. is that they're flying the LGBTQ plus flag in the sanctuary. And I'm going to confront the pastor that who he is homosexual, not an issue with me. But my point is to him is that why are we celebrating sexuality with regards to encouraging it to younger people? And if I go back to my teens in the 1970s, when I started dating girls, there was just something that was ingrained in me that, you know something? Obviously, you've got petting that goes on, holding hands, kissing. But there's a point where you shouldn't go any further than that. And I would do that back then out of respect for a female. You know, and I'm talking when I was 15, 16, 17 years old. And what I've seen is this reversal of this, of where there's this celebration of young people encouraged, you know, that are not age 18, certainly not age 21, that is being encouraged for them to explore their sexuality. And I just find it that I don't want to insult the guy, but I'm going to have to say, where did liberal clergy lose its moral compass? Am I off base here?
1: I don't know. I don't think you are, because, well, there are a few things I'd like to say. One is, I personally, it's none of my business what other people do, unless they're making it my business or they're harming my world somehow. So if they want to live a life of, let's say, that lifestyle, that's between them and God. And in due time, they're going to have to answer to God for that, just like we all have to answer to God.
2: Of course.
1: But, yeah. But where it infringes upon my world or it harms people in my world, that's when I will say, well, as a matter of fact, I disagree with that. I'm not here to try to meddle in anybody's life or tell them what they can and can't do. Or if they ask my advice, I'll be happy to tell them, but I'm not the morality police. And I feel like you're probably coming at it from the same perspective. But if in your church, in that Presbyterian church that you're referring to, the pastor is making a point of this, then it is infringing into your world. And it is promoting something, especially in that situation or in that context of being there to worship God on Sunday, that is inappropriate. And is all the more inappropriate if it is inciting this kind of behavior, even if it's heterosexual behavior, if it's inciting sexual promiscuity among young people, children, minors, etc. That's a terrible thing. So, no, I don't think that you're off base if you want to oppose that and tell him to his face or tell him in an email, however you're going to do it. I object to this because you're doing something in the confines of this church setting that is directly contrary to the gospel. You want to live your life that way? All right, I'm not here to stop you. Go for it. You have to answer to God. But when you're doing something that is now infringing upon and actively harming people in the church, then I have to stand up and say, stop it. He probably will blow you off, but it's a good thing for you to stand up and speak out.
2: Well, one thing, Patrick, I'm one of those people that's like a duck in a rainstorm. You can't insult me. I'm like a duck in a rainstorm. Sticks and stones will break my bones, but names will never hurt me. Mm-hmm. But I do want to clarify one thing. I'm a Presbyterian when I'm in my home in West Virginia. I own a home. That's where my mother is from. My grandmother is from. She was the one that really got me into Christ and going to Sunday school as a young boy in a little town called Marlinton, West Virginia. That's where I spend most of my retirement. I have a second home in Brockton, Massachusetts. As I said, I grew up in Foxborough, Massachusetts, and it's actually a Congregationalist church that my father's side of the family has a long history in this church. I mean, just for instance, my family's ancestry goes back to Massachusetts, back to the 1630s. And I just want to let you know one thing. I've looked up my ancestor. His name was Robert Fuller. I looked up his deeds in the Bristol County Courthouse. And what it said on his will, written in 1696, the first words in his will, to all the Christian people. Mm-hmm. I looked up his land records. First thing on those records back then, to all the Christian people.
1: Yeah. I can imagine this a great deal of I don't know, pride and happiness to see the Christian connection going back that far. But as to your point, though, before I have to press on, Tom, any final thing you wanted to say about that, about the minister?
2: No, I really enjoy your program, and you've got some very, very thoughtful callers that have called in from the West Coast. And anyway, all I can say is pray for our nation, because I have never seen the amount of hate in this country at this time.
1: Yeah. Let us pray, indeed. We went through a civil war in which over 500,000 men were killed on the battlefield. I hope we never get to that point again. Thanks, Tom. And thanks for listening. I appreciate that very much. Let's go to Gabriella now in Kyle, Texas. Hello, Gabriella.
3: Hi, Patrick. Thanks for taking my call.
1: You're welcome.
3: I had a question for you, and then two quick comments. When you mentioned the GLP-1, that's the medication that people take for weight loss. Like injection.
1: I didn't know what that was, but the guy who wrote that followed up with another email to explain it to me.
3: Okay. And then the other thing was when y'all were talking about marriages and how they were so costly. I got married and and the cathedral. That's what we really wanted for us. And the church actually charged us $3,000 just to get married in the church, which I thought was a bit much, but.
1: I gave my opinion on that. Not everybody appreciated my opinion. Some people were angry at me for saying that I am not in favor of these exorbitant fees. But I do understand that parishes need to keep the lights turned on. And when things are, you know, out of the ordinary, and you have to bring people in like an organist or a soloist or, you know, an ensemble for musicians. And there are costs, and I don't object to any of that. My objection is where it skates close to the edge of appearing to charge money for a sacrament. And sometimes it does get pretty close to that edge. So anyway, that's an ongoing conversation. Yeah,
3: but, sorry. Anyways, my question for you was, so I have a 3-year-old and a 1.5-year-old, and I come from a Catholic family, but we're not.
1: Gabriella, I am sorry. We're going to run out of time because the music's about ready to start.
3: Okay.
1: So how about this?
3: Oh, okay.
1: I'm going to make you a standing invitation if you want to call tomorrow.
3: Okay.
1: And then ask me your question right up front, and I'll make sure that I have time to answer. Does that sound good?
3: Okay, that sounds good. Sorry, Patrick.
1: Okay. No, it's okay. It's just time flies when you're having fun. And I hear the little baby who probably wants your attention right now. 888-914-9149. Before we close things out today, just remember that our 54-day novena to the Sacred Heart of Jesus is underway right now. And there's still time for you to jump in. Text HEART, H-E-A-R-T, text HEART to 914-914 for nightly novena reminders.

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3: 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We are learning more about the events leading up to the death of the 41-year-old NASCAR champion Kyle Busch. According to the 911 call, an ambulance was requested to come to the GM Charlotte Technical Center in Concord Wednesday after he was experiencing shortness of breath and was coughing up some blood. His death was announced Thursday, a few hours after his family said he was undergoing treatment due to a severe illness. President Trump says we are in good hands with Kevin Warsh as the new Federal Reserve Chairman.
4: Kevin has spoken often about the need to restore the Fed's integrity by returning to a proper focus on its two functional and really fundamental responsibilities, maintaining price stability and low inflation.
3: The 56-year-old is succeeding Jerome Powell, whose term expired earlier this month. Millions of Americans will hit the road this Memorial Day, despite the pain at the pump.
5: According to AAA, officials project that 45 million Americans will travel at least 50 miles from home between today and Monday, the Memorial Day holiday, setting a new record. Officials said that out of the total, 39.1 million are expected to drive, while 3.66 million are expected to fly to their destination. I'm Mark Neufeld.
3: Meeting with participants in a Vatican conference on artificial intelligence, Pope Leo XIV encouraged efforts to educate people about AI while leading them to Christ and a restored trust in technology. In his address, Pope Leo upheld the Church's involvement in shaping the advance of digital technologies while helping to educate people to use them wisely. The pontiff said the Second Vatican Council's decree on the mass media recalls that the Church was founded by Christ to bring salvation to everyone through the gospel by employing the means at her disposal. This is listener-supported Relevant Radio.
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0: You hear people mention resilience quite often today. Everywhere seems to talk about building resilience. But what is resilience? And how do we view it somewhat differently as Catholics? Joining me today is Dr. Ben Barron. He is an organizational psychologist, an award-winning management professor at Cleveland State University. He co-founded the management consulting firm Indigo Anchor and is a Rear Admiral in the U.S. Navy Reserve. And today he is sharing keen insights into his work on fortitude and resilience, concrete ways to grow that is so necessary, and it brings together both science and our faith to really move the needle forward in a culture where we talk a lot about growth, but it's often void of our faith. It's great to have you on, Dr. Barron. I look forward to your forthcoming book, which we'll mention. It's coming out in the fall. We discuss immensely this issue of suffering and how we navigate that with faith and science. I'd like to just start with maybe distinguishing between what resilience and fortitude are.
1: Well, thank you so much for having me, Temari. It's great to be here, and thanks for that kind introduction. And first of all, just as a little disclaimer up front, since you mentioned my affiliation with the United States Navy, I am here in my personal capacity, and so my opinions and views that I express here belong solely to me and do not necessarily reflect those of the Department of War or the Department of Navy. So with that being said, I've been studying resilience for a long time. And the way we typically think about it in the social sciences, which I define in at least in my corner of the social sciences of psychology and sociology and some organizational communication disciplines as well, is as the ability to bounce back from adversity. And that sounds good, right? We all want to bounce back from adversity and we all face adversity in our lives. But there's a lot more to it, right? And what we know from the social science on this is that, a few things. One, those people who have been through adversity previously tend to do better going through adversity moving forward. But one thing that we also know, and I think is important for us to realize, is that, what does not kill us does not necessarily make us stronger. You know, we hear people say that sometimes that, what does not kill you will make you stronger. But that's not necessarily the case. Many people face adversity and they crumble. And what social science helps us understand is what makes a difference, right, between those people who face adversity and come through it and succeed and even thrive and those who perhaps really struggle with those challenges. And there are a whole host of different factors that go into that, from having a deep sense of meaning and purpose to different ways that we cope with the stress of the adversity we face in life, and also the social support, the relationships that we have around us. And, for me, there's so much there that is complementary to our Catholic faith.
0: Now, what led you to focus in on this topic of resilience? You have a background in Navy, you consult, you work immensely with HR. Is it that you've seen people just struggling across the board, or was there a bigger passion here?
1: Yeah, it's something that's interested me for a long time, and it probably started with my work in the military. I was around a lot of difficult circumstances, and just the very nature of doing hard things in the Navy lends itself well to be thinking about these ideas. How do we persist in difficult circumstances? And so I studied this from a psychological perspective. I actually did a lot of research with firefighters and going out and seeing how they make sense of difficult circumstances. But the connection between that and my faith really came to the forefront really in the past few years. And it was following a personal tragedy. And it was in November of 2020 when my almost 8-year-old son was hit by a car while riding his bicycle and he died. And the aftermath of that, right? Thank you. It's one of these things that it certainly shakes the way in which you view the world, right? One thing that we do know from social science is that when you have these types of experiences, these crucibles, as I sometimes call them, that you can have what one famous organizational psychologist called an experience of vu-ja-de, right? The opposite of deja vu, right? Deja vu is when you think you go through an experience and you feel like you've had that experience before, kind of a strange psychological phenomenon. But vu-ja-de is this idea that I've never been here before. I have no idea where I am, and I have no idea who can help me. And that's what happens sometimes in these extreme types of adversity. Here I was, an experienced military officer, what I thought was a faithful Catholic, certainly a regular communicant and frequent sinner. And someone who studied this all the time, right? And yet the adversity that I faced in those moments, it was unlike anything that I had ever experienced, right? You can read a lot about boxing, but it's different than being in the ring, right? It was really that experience that led me to dig deeper into my faith generally, but then also to see the connections between how especially we Catholics discuss things like fortitude with all of the stuff that I had studied from a scientific perspective. And that was really fascinating to see that.
0: And fortitude answers that conundrum of resilience. So many people are going, I need to be resilient. I need to be resilient, whether it's tragedy as you faced or kind of the weak culture that we have grown up in when it comes to being able to endure things that happen to us and adapt. And you mentioned an extreme in which you personally experienced, and not everyone will face that in the same time frame or sometimes ever in their life. And yet you've been able to dive deeply into that faith response when difficult things come. And I think it's striking because right now we are seeing a lot of young men today who are saying, I need to figure out how to do hard things. I'm too, quote, soft. You hear a lot of men say, I'm soft. I wasn't taught how to do difficult things, whether they played sports or didn't play sports. There's this kind of really clear communication from a lot of young men. I have adversity to doing hard things, or I want to figure out how to do it because of that adversity. And so you are saying that resilience wasn't exactly enough. You had studied it from a scientific perspective, but when you faced it, you went, well, my faith was a key component here. Can you explain a little bit more about how fortitude differs from resilience and goes beyond it?
1: Absolutely. So when we think about resilience, it's about this bouncing back from something, you know, and there's not really a direction that's associated with it. So for the silly example I sometimes use is, you know, you could be a petty thief and get caught stealing things and then bounce back from that and go right back to stealing, right? You could face that adversity and go back to doing something wrong. But fortitude and all of the virtues have a direction to them. Thomas Aquinas talked about fortitude as being the pursuit of the difficult good. And that is certainly something that we are all called to do. And there's no escaping suffering and adversity in this life. And so it does behoove us to prepare for it. And you brought up the interest that seems to be growing, maybe particularly among men these days in these types of topics. I think, you know, we can point to some of the popularity of the resurgence of Stoic philosophy, for example, as being a sign of that. And there's some value in Stoic philosophy. I think it is a way of living. I think the big distinction we have to make as Catholic Christians is that there's a difference between a philosophy about how to live your life and having a personal relationship with Christ, right? And that I think the Catholic view is certainly one that is stronger and more resilient. And I think, you know, when we think about the other cardinal virtues, the Catechism of the Catholic Church outlines this very nicely. It says we have, you know, justice, prudence, temperance, and fortitude. And fortitude is one of the cardinal virtues that, in a way, helps us do the other ones when times are hard. And it's one of these things that helps us to ensure that we have firmness in difficulty. And the virtue approach, the virtue ethics, highlights the need for practice and building habits that help us to build that strength within us. And so that's where some of the practical, I think, utility of seeing fortitude as meaningful resilience can really be helpful.
0: As Dr. Ben Barron, who is joining us now, you start to take a really clear step-by-step approach to practicing fortitude. And I think sometimes as Catholics, we say, okay, we're supposed to be virtuous. You know, you think of peace, hope, charity, faith, and then a lot of people who maybe really haven't been exposed to concretely what the virtues are kind of drop off after that. But fortitude is one that, yes, is a gift from God, but also we can work on a natural level to approach. And I think that's what I love about the virtues, Dr. Barron, is that you have these that are absolute gifts from God and gifts of the Holy Spirit. But then on the flip side, you actually can have practical ways in which we are working toward them while also asking God to infuse us with these graces and virtues. And so what steps do you advise in growing in fortitude that really overcomes not just resilience, but goes beyond that?
1: Yeah, I would really encourage folks to focus really on three different areas. And the first one is focusing on your sense of meaning in this life. And that has to do with answering the big question of why. So looking at your values, you know, what do you actually care about in this life? Focusing on how you might want other people to consider you and how other people might look at your behavior. What are your non-negotiable principles for how you want to live your life? Think about your eulogy values. Sometimes when I'm talking with my students, I talk about, you know, we all have resume values, things that maybe we want to accomplish in our life. But, you know, what really matters are those eulogy values, those ones that matter when after we're gone and how we want to be remembered. We can also think about our identity, right? Consider how we, you know, who we are and how we can become the person we want to be. And certainly there's an entire understanding of that through a Catholic lens that we can consider. And the other piece is about a worldview, our fundamental assumptions about how the world works and how we fit into it. So that's that big piece of meaning, right? Answering the big question of why. The second part is really about building our sense of purpose. And this is what I consider the answering the question of what. What am I going to do? What's my direction? Maybe it's what I'm going to do in a few years, but in a tragic situation or when in a really tough situation, it might be, what am I going to do today or this hour or this next minute? How am I going to get through things? Mm-hmm. So having clear goals, making sure that you have these clear goals, but are you doing the things that are going to get you toward those goals? And then knowing a little bit about how we can regulate our emotions appropriately. Sometimes the stoic type of idea is, if we take that to an extreme, is stuffing all of our emotions down and you say that someone is very stoic, we oftentimes think of that person as not expressing any emotion. And that's not really healthy. We know that. But there are appropriate ways to express your emotions, appropriate ways to manage it. So that's another piece of that direction part. And then the last part, which I think is so important, especially for us, and has a lot of meaning, especially for us as Catholics, is building our sense of community, right? Those relationships around us. We are not meant to go through adversity alone. We are not meant, and that's a key thing about our faith, right? We are never promised a life without adversity, but we are promised that we are never alone. And the people around us, and certainly our relationship with Christ, are seminal parts of that community.
0: And that's why I'm looking forward to walking through those three elements where you talk about overcoming adversity and really growing in fortitude through building meaning, through building purpose and building community. And that's why we're going to come back in just a moment with Dr. Ben Barron here on Trend. You can find him online, benbarron.com. That's Ben, BARAN.com. He's an organizational psychologist, award-winning management professor at Cleveland State University, along with co-founding a consulting agency, Indigo Anchor, and a rear admiral in the U.S. Navy. And we will walk through those concrete steps that he's laid out in meaning, purpose, and community to start taking on some homework and how we can really be prepared to overcome adversity, to pursue those difficult things in life that we've maybe been avoiding or desired, but thought that we weren't capable of or even worthy of. We'll be back in just a moment.
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0: This October, join Father Rocky on a special pilgrimage to Ireland, Scotland, and England. You'll go from praying on the grounds of St. Patrick and Our Lady of Knock to ferrying over to Scotland and then ending in England, the land of St. Thomas More and John Fisher. 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

0: How do you pursue things that are difficult to do, but good? We'll hear a lot about resilience today, but as Catholics, we take it further than that. Actually, being able to do good while seeking the good thing that is difficult. My guest today is Dr. Ben Barron. Dr. Ben Barron is an organizational psychologist and an award-winning management professor at Cleveland State, and he's a Rear Admiral in the U.S. Navy. We were just walking through this movement toward building fortitude and resilience, and in your work, I know you have a book forthcoming that I believe is on pre-order, if I'm not mistaken. Is that correct?
1: It is.
0: Okay, so shout out to the book. We'll link to where you can pre-order. It's Crucibles, How Faith and Science Help Us Navigate Suffering. So in your work, you bring science and faith together to concretely move the needle forward in pursuing those difficult things. And part of the big structure you have is in building resilience, you need to have the right worldview, the Catholic worldview. And you mentioned meaning, purpose, and community. I'd love for you to walk through both in stories and in concrete steps that we can take to work on meaning, purpose, and community in our own lives.
1: Absolutely. So when we think about meaning, you know, and you bring up this idea of a Catholic worldview, I think it's important for us to think about what a Catholic worldview is, right? And there's no one uniform Catholic worldview, but you know, some ways in which we oftentimes as Catholics tend to see the world grounded in our sacred tradition is seeing humanity as struggling, seeing the world as fallen, you know, nature being having signs of the sacred. We perceive suffering as redemptive, right? And I think that's huge for us as Catholics, and certainly can be a source of strength for us. Now, you can imagine some types of worldviews, some ways in which we might view our existence as being somewhat fragile, right? So, for example, if you go through life thinking that hard work always pays off, right? And you firmly believe that no matter what happens, if you work hard, it always pays off. The first time you work really hard at something and it doesn't pay off, that's going to be shattering to you. And that's not a resilient way to look at life. Now, of course, hard work is important and it usually pays off in the long run. And there's a mountain of evidence to say that you should work very hard at things. But you have to have a little bit of flexibility there. Or thinking that people always get what they deserve, or those types of ideas, right? Or life is always fair. No, sometimes things just happen and it's impossible to fully understand them. And having an understanding that you may not ever understand them is very important. Embracing the mystery of life as we do as Catholics is a more resilient way to look at life overall.
0: You mentioned even that idea that hard work doesn't pay off, as some people will think. And this is I'm in the series on the millennial generation. It's something I'll be touching on later, that they need to have hope that their hard work does pay off. But part of what I'll be touching on in a bit is that requires faith, that requires hope. It's seeing the bigger picture, that even when we work hard for something, just because it doesn't produce X result doesn't mean that there isn't some level of value in the suffering or the adversity or the challenge that they experience. But that's really hard to have when you don't have that lens or that worldview that you mentioned.
1: You're right. And I think a big part of it that goes alongside having hope is having a sense of gratitude. And I oftentimes think about gratitude as really being in a couple different levels. You know, you can be grateful for the good things in life. That's appropriate. It's wonderful. And, you know, that's kind of the hashtag blessed, right? You post a picture of something and it's like, everything's going so wonderfully and I'm so blessed. And there's nothing inherently wrong with that necessarily. But that's kind of superficial gratitude. The next level of gratitude, at least as I kind of think about it in my little mini theory here, is that, you know, the next level of gratitude is seeing the good things when other things are going bad, right? So you're having some tough times and you think, okay, but at least there's this, and this that's really going well in my life. That's good. It's a little bit harder, but it's also productive and it's useful. And science suggests that it's helpful for our resilience and our fortitude. I think the deepest level of gratitude, and this is really, really hard, and it is a tough pill to swallow, but if you can do this, this is what's going to make you extraordinarily resilient. If you can find gratitude for the suffering itself, right? And you're actually grateful for the bad thing that is happening to you. Now, I am not by any means suggesting this is easy, but I am suggesting that if you can find meaning and purpose in the actual suffering, then when actual suffering happens to you, and it happens to all of us in some form in our lives at various points, then you can be much more resilient when that occurs. And it will not be something that shatters you.
0: I think most people are asking, how do you do that? How do you see gratitude in the suffering? Is it by saying thank you, and thank you, even in the midst of the mystery? What would you say, you know, I think that that's where a lot of people really struggle. I remember my mom growing up used to say, when you experience suffering, say, thank you, God, please may I have more. I don't ask for the please may I have more part, but I see people, many people, I can think of two people in particular who they'll say, okay, please may I have more, and God allows it. God really does allow it. And that's a great mystery that you can enter into and better understanding even Christ's suffering.
1: Right. Well, I think that's where we can look to the ultimate example of suffering well, which is Christ on the cross and certainly his mother. And I think we are better able to achieve that level of gratitude through deep interior knowledge and spiritual growth and through prayer. It was interesting. I was actually doing a workshop of sorts with a bunch of Navy people, some other Navy leaders. I was leading this thing, and it was on fortitude. This was about a couple months ago, and I had some time the night before to do whatever I wanted. So I actually went to a Catholic bookstore, and I was walking around, and I picked up St. Jose Maria Escrivá's The Way, just to see what he had to say to me that evening. And I picked it up and I opened it. And the first thing that I came to, literally the first thing that my eyes went to, and keep in mind that I was doing a session on fortitude the next day, but I came across in his book, The Way, number 728, which is all our fortitude is on loan, right? Mm-hmm. And I think that's a way for us to think about this, to change our mindset, change our relationship with the chaos, with the suffering in our lives, with the adversity, such that we realize that it's not up to us, right? It is something that is on loan from our Creator, and through a deep understanding and through a unification of our suffering with those of Christ, that truly is how we can be people of fortitude.
0: It's interesting you mention that, because I remember going to a conference a couple of years ago put on by a number of exorcists and people who worked with them. And one of the big topics that was meditated upon was that both Jesus Christ and Our Lady, after the brutal torture, suffering, death, that Christ's whole passion, and after his whole death, in the resurrection, there's no place where we see that Christ viewed himself as one traumatized or two as a victim, and neither did Our Lady. And the reflection on that I thought was very profound, because we live in a culture that is very much so centered around victim mentality, or how I have been wounded, and so therefore that affects all of these negative consequences and justifies particular behaviors. But when you're pointing to a Catholic worldview of suffering, you're saying there's gratitude in it, and even what you just mentioned of that fortitude, that ability to pursue those difficult things and move through them that gift of virtue is on loan for you to be able to sustain that.
1: Absolutely. And, you know, I think none of this is easy. I don't want anyone to think, oh, you're just saying kind of press the easy button and say there's meaning in the suffering. Thank you for it. I know in the marrow of my bones how difficult all of that is. And yet there is such tremendous strength if we're able to orient ourselves toward our own existence, toward our reality in that way. And I think another big piece of the Catholic worldview that's helpful for us to remember is that, our ultimate destiny is not here. And we may never totally find peace here on earth. We may suffer right up till the very end. And yet we have faith that that's not the end for us. There's a number of wonderful things from St. John Henry Newman, but one of his meditations, he says something like, you know, I ask not to see, I ask not to know, I ask only to be used. Make me thy blind instrument. And I just think that's such a powerful way to be thinking about things. And it requires this level of spiritual maturity that St. John Paul II talks about a lot in Salvifici Doloris, which was his 1984 apostolic letter that came out, you know, it came out a couple months, I think, after he forgave his would-be assassin face-to-face in prison. Mm-hmm. And in that letter, he delves deeply into this mystery of suffering. And one of the things that he mentions is how our duty is to help others who suffer, right? So you talk about not seeing yourself as a victim. Oftentimes, one of the best things that we can do when we are suffering is actually to help other people and to not focus as much on ourselves. And this is something that there's some evidence for this in psychology as well, that a coping strategy can be to be other focused in these types of moments.
0: And I love that you mentioned that letter, Salvifici Doloris, which means redemptive suffering, because right. He is showing how the suffering we have has meaning, it has purpose, and there's a long game there. And so one of the virtues that the church talks quite a bit about is longanimity, that virtue of enduring long suffering, and that there is something even good to that suffering, even when it does last a long time, and that it's suffering for the sake of the good. And sometimes that good is that we can't make any sense of the horror that has happened in our life, but what we can make sense of is the response we have and how we can grow and love others in the thick of that.
1: Right. And you know, that's something we also know from psychology, and is that regardless of what happens to us, we do have an ability to choose our response, right? There are lots of things that happen that we cannot control, but how we respond is something, at least in our minds, that we can control. A wonderful example of this, and one of my favorite stories of this, comes from the Jewish psychiatrist, Viktor Frankl, who spent a number of years in Auschwitz in the horrors of Nazi concentration camps. And he wrote the multi-million copy best-selling book, Man's Search for Meaning, which many folks might be familiar with. But, you know, he describes in that book how, you know, even in the horrors of the concentration camps, that they were able to have these glimpses of beauty, and they were able to transcend some of the horror that they were undergoing, and really pointing toward this ability in our minds to retain what we call a sense of agency, right? That we do have some power, even if the external physical parts of our reality are ones that we cannot control.
0: Let's dive into purpose. A purpose is so key, and that's part of what helps in meaning. I think we've touched it in many parts, but what concrete steps do you recommend in groping for a purpose in a time when many people think there is no purpose?
1: Yeah, well, it's interesting. The I think one of the key things that we have to remember with purpose is we don't have to always be searching for the next thing. Sometimes the plan that God has for us is what we're doing right now, and just do that well. But it certainly has to do with the long term direction of our lives, and I think it behooves us to be thinking about that in concrete ways, not necessarily living only in the future. It's good to live in the present too, but to have some sort of idea about where you're headed. Is it somewhere that is going to be useful for others? Are you going to be doing the right things? Are you going to be using your skills and talents in a productive way? So thinking about the long-term direction of your life, your career, taking the time to do that, engaging the smart people around you, and having a high quality inner circle of trusted advisors is also a really important part of figuring out your purpose. And, you know, sometimes your purpose is, hey, what am I going to do today? What am I going to do in these next few minutes? And that's very important as well. So one thing that we know from psychology is that, you know, goals are very important. And if you have difficult, specific goals in particular, something that you desire with a desirable end state, right? That is something that oftentimes can help motivate us and keep us in a good direction.
0: The other element you walk through in building ultimately fortitude, which is what goes beyond resilience and is that Catholic response to so many people longing for resilience today. You mentioned community. Community mm-hmm. is one that we're hearing a lot about right now, as most people are feeling very disconnected, isolated, and lonely. The numbers only continue to increase in that reporting. So what do you say to that person who doesn't have community, who feels lonely or isolated? Maybe it's a perceived loneliness and isolation, or maybe it really is loneliness and isolation. What do you say to that individual to build community?
1: Yeah. First of all, I would just recognize that that is very difficult, right? And you're right that there's evidence that there's an epidemic of loneliness, so to speak. And I think there are key ways in which we can overcome that, though. Taking small steps to be involved in one's social network, right? So getting out there in real life to do things. One of the best ways that I think one can build community is through volunteering, honestly. Getting out there and helping other people together is mm-hmm. a fantastic way to build community, because you're going to be there with people who are probably other high quality people who have similar types of orientations toward what's right and wrong, at least in terms of helping that specific, in that particular volunteer activity. And that can be a great way to start to, meet people and to build some community. And I think it takes some effort. The relationships that we have in life are ones that we must nurture. I think, not to be too stereotypical, but I think women may do this a little bit better than men. I have a group of guys who we get together every other Friday morning, and we have a little spiritual devotion. It's fantastic. We do some social things together, and that has been an absolute blessing in my life. And I think those types of small activities that we can do to build those connections are very important. And we just have to be intentional about it. Mm-hmm. It will reap rewards for you in so many ways.
0: And they're benchmarks to look forward to. They're often kind of communal situations that we have to gather and create ourselves, whether it's being more hospitable to people and being within your home and coming over, or being more open to sometimes inviting yourself into other people's busy lives. Or similarly, I have a women's group. We do it twice a month, and it's been a few years now. And I hear over and over again from so many of those women, I've been looking for something like this. I need something just like this, where there's that friendship, that mentorship, that ability to be together, but in a Christ-centered relationship, reading scripture and going deep as people of faith, I think is so key. And I'm actually going to link to, because I think this is a legitimate question, Dr. Barron. A lot of people don't know how to make friends.

0: not. You're looking for friends. It's camaraderie. It's tarps off this shirtless trend. You don't have to be shirtless, don't worry, in order to participate, but it's sweeping Major League Baseball stadiums across the nation in just a handful of days. And I think this is really fun. Stay tuned.
1: We've got to persuade our fellow citizens that unborn life is worthy of protecting. It is sacred in the eyes of God, and it should be sacred in the eyes of man, too. And we have to pick up the torch and fight for that every single day.
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4: 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O Mother of the Word Incarnate, despise not my petitions, but in thy mercy, hear and answer me. 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

Tim Rice here on Velvet Radio. I think Gen Z and millennials, for the first time, just discovered baseball in all the right ways. I have thoroughly enjoyed, if you haven't heard about it, Major League Baseball stadiums across the nation are experiencing a massive revival after what happened Friday night at a Cardinals game against the Kansas City Royals, where the Cardinals, who have been struggling for quite a while, won in the game 5-4, where the Cardinals fed off the energy of a dozen men in the crowd that started off as a dozen men who are loud, goofy, infectious for what can be a pretty calm, quiet baseball watching experience. They were there with chants and singing, and they drew a crowd of a couple hundred there that night at the Cardinals game Friday. And this has led to what is being called the tarps off trend, where a bunch of guys see each other, they start, group starts or getting a little rowdy in all the right ways. And now the guys start yanking off their shirts, swinging it over their heads, engaging in

0: the chance friendly, not always the most friendly, and they're having a blast at a baseball game. Now, of course, the more eyeballs, more people in the seats is a win for Major League Baseball. They're saying this might be just what we need for the revival of more people actually going to games in person. It reminds me a little bit, I'm not saying sports betting is right, but as to why so many people are engaging even in sports betting, because there's this communal experience. A lot of the college campus sports betting community and culture today isn't what you'd think it is. It's a lot of people coming together around a game, putting a vested interest into the game, and then jointly watching together. Again, I'm not saying I endorse it, but I think these are the IRL, the in real life experiences that have been lost, that for me are very nostalgic. Sometimes I think we were the outliers who almost got kicked out of baseball games growing up as kids when we'd have my dad, my Uncle Dana, my grandpa, my cousin Joe, and just a handful of us who would whoop it up in the crowd and be rowdier than the rest, just having a good, clean, fun time and engaging in those chants that they made up during the game for different players that they disliked and for players that they loved. And as they would cheer and cheer so loudly. I mean, baseball games were so much fun growing up because there was a level of what I like to call healthy rowdiness, good engagement and camaraderie coming together over something. You know, we saw as a nation the challenges of the world being shut down and the polarization of what I would really say is more so the media polarizing us against each other. I really don't believe, and I want to talk about this more in the coming days and week, but I really don't believe that the polarization is as bad as the media has laid it out to be, and that we've entered into this psychosis where we think there's a them versus us, an enemy, and a good guy and a bad guy, more so than there has to be in the common people we spend time around. But when you look at a revival of baseball and camaraderie, this tarps off trend, you see, we can come together and have fun. We can come together and be in person. And I was reading some of the articles and people started interviewing some of the guys who were participating in these huge groups of people running and just being together and goofing off and having fun at the baseball game. And a couple of them just said, they said, why'd you take your shirt off and start swinging it over your head? And one of the guys said, because the other guys were doing it and it was fun and we were having a good time. This is a way to have fun together. A fun way to forget about the world and the challenges that come and to come together over something a lot of people can agree about or disagree on rules and all the elements of baseball, different teams. It's a way to have friends and meet people for the first time. A group that started off as about a dozen people at the Cardinals game Friday night led to a couple hundred people together. In fact, it was really neat because the Cardinals manager ended up buying a group of tickets for that group and brought them back to the game the following day. Well, obviously, you wanted to do so because the Cardinals actually won on Friday night. It was also a great media stunt. As you can tell, people across the nation are talking about it. Now, this started Friday night. Fast forward to the last few days, Detroit, Anaheim, California, Tampa Bay, Philly, Seattle. You are seeing the tarps off, just celebration and camaraderie and fun at baseball games revive yet again. I think this is a great, great trend that's showing the need for community and the simple fun you can have in watching something such as baseball. And I think that key thing as human beings we need to return to, that ability to come around and gather around a common belief or a common interest, even with differing views, such as being on different teams, different sides, having favorite players, and maybe even engaging a little bit in that why not attitude that some of the participants have said when interviewed, why'd you end up at the baseball game shirtless and swinging your shirt over your head? For the men, of course. Why not? Why not have fun in all the right ways in a culture that has said, or in a media culture that has lied to us and said, we are against each other, everyone has different views and we can't even sit down to family dinner on Thanksgiving together. I really disagree with that. I think we can, and we have a lot more in common than we realize, and this is why this baseball camaraderie is so refreshing for people, because it steps over those inhibitions and barriers that so many people have put up or have been led to believe are there. You're listening to Trending with Tim Marie here on Relevant Radio, continuing my series on millennials. It's been a fun week, and I hope if you've not listened, you'll go back Monday and Tuesday to the episodes where we talk about, hey, millennials are as old as 45, as young as 30 this year. They've come into their 40s, and statistics refer to even census data to this as the generation that has come into adulthood late, who still isn't quite adulting. You see economists commenting on the fact that, hey, yesterday we walked through here on Trending the reality of what millennials came of age to. A recession, housing prices that never went back to normal, a job market that changed. There's much to be seen in what millennials inherited. And I walked through that yesterday because I think it really does put perspective if you are a millennial who has struggled, or maybe you are a parent or grandparent of a millennial, and you just don't get why this generation is so sensitive, lacking resilience, as we talked about earlier. Why they're so entitled. I think there's much more to be understood here. With all of that in mind, and again, this really is a series I hope you'll go back and listen more. I want to touch on, I think, what is one of the biggest things that I see millennials need in light of what they came of age to and how they are trending behind on being homeowners, behind on getting married, behind on having children. And this was discussed in a different perspective with Dr. Ben Barron earlier here on the program when we talked about fortitude. I think that you want to know what millennials need, hand them this episode because it's helpful, what we discussed on fortitude and resilience. But what they need and why that was so relevant, and that was so providential that it happened, that this is what was discussed, is that millennials need hope that the sacrifices they are making actually go somewhere, that it leads them somewhere. Not just to a profit at the end of the day, but a bigger picture. You hear a lot of my generation and across the board people saying the American dream is dead. Hard work doesn't pay off. Now, if you put that within the context of the circumstances I mentioned yesterday in which millennials came of age too, and how many of them are still struggling, you also then see that there's an even bigger picture. That they need, and they've even said this, they need believable hope. Well, what is believable hope? What is the bigger picture? What is hope? Blissful ignorance that something will work out? Is it just blind optimism? That's the problem. I think when people are told to be hopeful, void of faith, they're just told to be blindly optimistic that things will work out. But what's the bigger picture? Well, the church holds to these three theological virtues, faith, hope, and charity. These are gifts of God that we receive, are infused in us at our baptism. And that grace which can be destroyed through sin. But listen to this. It says a theological virtue of hope is by which we desire the kingdom of heaven and the theological virtue by which we desire the kingdom of heaven and eternal life as our happiness, placing our trust in Christ's promises and relying not on our own strength, but on the help of the grace of the Holy Spirit. So it's understanding that our happiness is based on heaven and eternal life. And that in order to get there, to be hopeful within that context of hopefulness for the kingdom of heaven and happiness in God, we place our trust in who to make that happen. In Christ, in his promises, relying on his strength, that is his effort within us, not simply our own. In trusting in the help of the grace of the Holy Spirit whom he gives us. Namely, the virtue which he gives us and enables us to do good, to endure in the thick of hardship. It's very relevant to that whole idea of building fortitude, which is a step beyond resilience that our culture is obsessed with wanting to have, to be able to do difficult things and asking how to do it, but missing the mark. All of the social sciences are missing the mark if they only take the social sciences so far to building resilience, but lacking that virtue of fortitude, which the church teaches are the four cardinal virtues. One of the four cardinal virtues. I remember when I was studying theology in school, it was referred to as these doorposts. That you have the four cardinal virtues, justice, temperance, prudence, and fortitude, and that these were key. These are key to living a well-lived life, a faith-filled life, a life oriented toward Christ and heaven, and the hope that is within us for the kingdom, and that God has already worked it all out. He's just calling us to obedience. He's calling us to live the life of God now by remaining with him in the sacraments, by being faithful, by being hopeful in God. The Catechism of the Catholic Church in paragraph 1818 says, the virtue of hope responds to the aspiration to happiness which God has placed in the heart of every man. Do you hear that? God has placed this desire, this aspiration to be happy. And the answer to that happiness, to that longing, is the hope of God, the theological virtue of hope. The Catechism goes on to say this: it takes up the hopes that inspire men's activities and purifies them so as to order them to the kingdom of heaven. So true hope, which is faithful theological hope, inspires every action we have, purifies our action, and orders them in the right ways. It keeps us from discouragement, the Catechism says. It sustains us during times of abandonment, during times of difficulty. Goes on to say, it opens up his heart to expectations of eternal beatitude. That is, it opens our heart to the expectation of union with God, eternal union, eternal bliss and joy in God. Goes on to say, buoyed up by hope, he is preserved from selfishness and led to the happiness that flows from charity. That, my friend, is exactly.
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1: In 1941,
3: good evening and welcome
1: his
3: to the
1: life was in trade
3: home.
1: For
3: My
1: a family man,
3: Schrodi,
1: sentenced to starvation in retaliation for
3: each
1: an
3: week,
1: escaped prisoner.
3: Boy,
1: while the Maximilian you know, lived out,
3: years,
1: no one has greater love than this, to lay down one's life for one's friends.
3: On nights,
1: Kolbe was also a champion against the evils of the world,
3: you,
1: including Freemasonry. We invite you into Maximilian's spirit with lay Franciscan involvement, devotion, not worship of Mary, the mother of our Catholic Church.
4: Here's Father Paul Zogby, pastor of St. Margaret of Scotland Parish in Foley, Alabama, on The Sign of the Cross.
5: The sign of the cross is the journey of three. What
6: else saying we believe three things in one little act.
3: This particular
6: it's not the Catholic handshake. It's not Catholic. For every Christian believes we have one God and three persons. We believe the Son of God became a man. And we believe the Son of God died on the cross for me.
3: More
6: about the shortest little creed, the shortest statement of faith that a Christian makes when he or she makes the sign of the cross.
3: More higher and deeper into their journey, how they've come in the years since they appeared on the Journey Home program. We'll take a few emails to see what your thoughts are about their journey. And our guest tonight is actually a revert to the church. He was brought up Catholic and then came back to a deeper relationship with Christ and his church. But some of the work that he does as his apostolate is some stuff that you who watch EWTN may be very familiar with. Though some of you may not know this particular guest, but you will after tonight's program. Tom Peterson, welcome back to the Journey Home. So I was mentioning to the audience, they've seen some of your work, but they may not see you behind it, which is often.
7: Which is probably better.
3: Well, it's because it's not about you. It's not about
7: Amen.
3: Me.
7: Amen.
3: It's about our service to our Lord Jesus Christ
7: Praise
3: and
7: God.
3: His church. And, I mean, you're a full-time apostle like I am.
7: Yes.
3: And you know, before we get into your journey, something that I thought I'd just ask your own reflection on, because, again, to those of you who are watching, you know, Tom is the founder
7: yes.
3: and president director of an organization called Catholics Come Home.
7: Yes.
3: So what would they have seen of the work that you do?
7: Well, EWTN obviously features a lot of the commercials periodically during different times of the year, but now I can honestly say 40 million people around the U.S. may have seen the commercials in their local hometown on television. So some of these will say, oh yeah, I remember seeing that a year ago or last Lent or Advent. And this kind of will help bring it all to say, how did it start and what are
3: yeah.
7: we doing?
3: Well, and part of the goal of those commercials is to awake, the Holy Spirit could use those commercials
7: mm-hmm.
3: to awaken fallen away Catholics
7: yes.
3: to rediscover and reappreciate the faith that they had had from baptism. But also those that have never entered a Catholic church mm-hmm. who may have all kinds of barriers standing in the way.
7: That's right.
3: And I know from our audience that we have both that watch the Journey Home program. And so I want to talk about that. But before I get to it, this is the question that I wanted to ask you. That I remember reading, and I'm sure I've mentioned this on the program, that I think it was St. Benedict that once said that we are not to be channels, we are to be reservoirs.
7: Mm.
3: And what he meant was that often we think of ourselves, especially those that are in apostolic work, in ministry, that we're to be channels of God's love.
7: Mm-hmm.
3: Everything we have is to flow through us. And that makes sense.
7: Right.
3: And in that sense, you know, maybe the person that most is an image of that might be Mother Teresa, or maybe even Mother Angelica,
7: mm-hmm.
3: or Pope John Paul II, who, you know, in his beatification is looking right at us here. But yet they would say, No, wait a second. If we're merely channels, you'll get burned out.
7: That's true.
3: We're to be reservoirs so that it's the overflow of our daily walk, of our prayer life. So that's what should overflow.
7: So the whole, they'll know we are Christians by our love.
3: Yeah. Well, that love that overflows needs to overflow from our intimate relationship with Christ. Otherwise, it just flows through us.
7: Yes.
3: And we don't grow.
7: As our friend Father Mitch Pacwa would say so well, and he says it in Latin, I'll say it in English, we can't give what we don't have.
3: Yeah.
7: So
3: yeah.
7: when we're full of Christ and when we are on our own path toward holiness, then we can share that with others.
3: Yeah.
7: I think Dr. Scott Hahn says it so well, God cares more about our sanctification than using us
3: right.
7: to help sanctify others, because he could do that directly. So he invites us as part of this mission to love others to heaven, but ultimately he really cares about our relationship with him and our souls. And then if we are full, then we are more likely to show and share that with others.
3: Well, the reason I brought that up first, because that's in essence what I'd like to do on this program with you, Tom. You've been here and shared in more detail your journey to the church. Yes. And so I'd encourage the audience, if you want to hear the earlier interview with Tom to get all the details of his journey, please do that, though I'm going to ask you to share it in a moment. But you're being, I hate to use the word used, by God, but God is utilizing you and your life to do a good work through Catholics Come Home, and we'll talk about that.
7: Yes.
3: But what I'm most interested in our program now is the higher and deeper.
7: Yes.
3: Is the reservoir that through the work of the Holy Spirit, he is giving you, helping you grow so that what you're giving is flowing out of a deeper walk with Christ. Often that deeper walk with Christ is not all roses. It's some thorns too. It's the struggles, the barriers, things that you've discovered coming
7: back. Same things Jesus had himself.
3: The things that, you know, we want people to come back to the church. You want them to discover the need to be in the church that Christ established. That's what this is about.
7: Yes.
3: But coming back isn't always all flowers.
7: No.
3: Because we have to grow.
7: Right. And there can be a misguided perception that I want to do this apostolate, and that can sometimes take over our spiritual walk, when really ultimately our goal should be, I want to do God's will. And this happens to be a component of that, but focusing on doing God's will is the ultimate journey, isn't it?
3: Yeah.
7: Not the vehicle in which he's utilizing to help get us there.
3: You know, the irony is, you know, I was a Protestant minister for over 10 years, and I remember Protestant friends, pastor friends, sharing with me intimately. I'm not going to mention their names, so I'm not embarrassing. But they would talk about their love for Christ, and they want to do the will of God, and they'll do whatever God calls them. And that involved becoming a minister. And then after they became ordained and were a pastor, and they were actively doing the ministry, that's when they would sit down and share with me, you know, I'm in a quandary because my goal was to do the will of God, but I don't like people.
7: Wow.
3: You know, the irony
7: that
3: part of the process is then when we give ourselves, then we start discovering our own weaknesses.
7: Very much.
3: I mean, the idea of I love the church except for the people. No.
7: Exactly.
3: Out of the reservoir of our being changed, we have to learn to love. Now, before we go on to the deeper and higher of you, let's remind, though, the audience, okay, what was it that brought you back to the faith? Because you were gone. At least internally.
7: Spiritually, I was gone. Physically, I might have been there. 13 years ago, I went on a retreat. I needed it. I was out of control. I lived in Phoenix. I was a business person, a high-strung, overachiever business person, and my life
3: was out of control. But you had been through the conveyor belt, the baptized, catechized, confirmed.
7: Oh, absolutely. Okay. Absolutely. You know, never missed Mass. But most times in the recent years there, I was focused on business. Yeah. Jesus and the Lord were, you know, he was not my priority. I didn't make him first, as he calls us to do, to love God with all our heart, mind, soul, and strength, and love our neighbor as ourself. Like you mentioned, those other I cared about, if it's going to be, it's up to me, and following my business principles. And sure, I went to Mass every Sunday out of obligation, kind of the old fire insurance, you know, that I'm doing what God has asked me to do, and the rest of the week is mine.
3: Well, we're 2 days away from Ash Wednesday, the start of Lent. Would this have been a time in your life that you might have gotten a little more active?
7: Could have been. You know, I had peaks and valleys. Retreat experiences were always peaks in my life, and the secular world constantly drags all of us away. And that's one of the themes I want to really talk about tonight, is that there's so much glitter and glamour that the evil one puts out in secularism that got me, that gets a lot of our friends and relatives, that gets all of us. Yeah. And even though we're on this journey, it's constantly like a stock market ticker tape. It's got ups and downs and pitfalls, and we have to help each other as the body of Christ and stay very prayerful and close to him. Because when we stay close to God, and especially invite the Holy Spirit to guide our steps and words, good things happen. And when the world creeps in, I don't care where we're on the journey. You and I know this. It's like, it's tough. You know, we can be pulled away. And maybe secular Tom, who was focused on business, now is prideful Tom focused on the ministry. Yeah. And that can be every bit as dangerous to my spiritual health and well-being. And then if I'm not spiritually healthy, then how am I going to be utilized or in a position to help anyone else?
3: Well, I think particularly if there's anything we've learned from the priest scandal, is that those who give their life to serve will be under battle, particularly, even more so. And that's really what that tells us. And people will fail, others will be. The sad thing is that all the priests that went through the battle but were successful in fighting it, we don't hear about.
7: No, they're the heroes of the world that the secular world doesn't talk about. Yeah. In fact, we started a little side spin-off apostolate called EncouragePriests.org.
3: That's right, it's on here.
7: And we did that, and we launched it on Holy Thursday for the reason that we were meeting these heroic priests who were the silent heroes of our world who gave so much to society. And we said, you know, the more that our seminarians, our priests, our bishops, our cardinals, the Holy Father, the more we pray for them and offer spiritual bouquets or prayers and encouragement, hey, great homily, Father. Hey, thanks for helping my grandma in the hospital. The more they're stronger shepherds, the more they can shepherd us, and the stronger the congregation becomes. Yeah. So it's important.
3: Yeah. But, so when you were lost in business, even though in name you were a Catholic, in your private moments, were you offering prayers?
7: Yeah, but maybe not always for the right things. Maybe for the business deal, huh? Health of my family. More selfish and not as much intercessory prayer where I'm praying for the good of somebody else. Where I'm making that sacrificial act to say, you know, I don't need to do this. I don't need to win. I think this is the more loving thing to do. So kind of a warped theology, more self-centered theology, huh? And hey, I have to fight it every day to this day. And thank God, God put a wonderful wife in my path and wonderful kids and a great office that keeps me on the straight. And that's what we're all in this together, huh? And that's part of the message of Catholics Come Home. We're a family. That God, sure, we have the relationship with God, but like that cross beam on the cross, we're all in this together as a big Catholic family, as a Christian family, as a broader sense, to help each other in this great spiritual warfare we fight. I keep a little thing in my wallet to remind me, and I one of the saints, I think it's an Eastern saint who says, you know, be kind to everyone, for we're all fighting such a great battle. And, you know, this day and age, with the economy being rough and so many lures of secular humanism and the threats of war and all the stuff you see on the evening news, boy, it can be really downright depressing. But when we, the body of Christ, come together and we ask the Holy Spirit to guide us and we love each other and help each other, good things happen.
3: So you were working as a businessman, acting the part as a Catholic, and you said it was a retreat that gave you a big shot on the side of the head.
7: Yeah, I remember, you know, our pastor who was leading it, and I happened to be at the largest Catholic church in the United States, St. Anne's in Gilbert, Arizona, and at one time 27,000 parishioners. And Father Doug Lorig, who I think has been on your show, a couple of EWTN shows in the past, said, well, those men come out in the hall who have been through this before, and we're going to pray over the others. And I pulled up a chair and I listened to him, and he said, we're going to pray over these men in front of the Eucharist. They had Eucharistic monstrance exposed, and I want you to just pray with a kind heart. So we went back in, and he said, does anyone need prayers? And I raised my hand. I said, boy, I really do. I knew I was out of control, Marcus. And the good Lord of the universe became very alive and real to me. Mm-hmm. Holy Spirit entered my heart, and I knew that I was leading my life in the gray area. One foot in God's world on Sunday at Mass, and the rest of the time in Tom's secular dream world, you know. And my life changed. And through God's grace, like a light switch, the epiphany happened, and the rest is history.
3: Now did your step into doing your apostolic work full-time, was it a gradual step? Was it a radical step?
7: Somewhat radical. A couple of months went by where I started going to daily Mass. I was reading Scripture. It made sense to me. It fed me. I started learning about that faith that I didn't learn so well in my Catholic grade school and high school. Or maybe it went in one ear or out the other. Who knows? I mean, we don't know what we don't know, huh?
3: Right.
7: We're in the
3: mystery of God's grace.
7: Amen. Yeah. And so the light bulbs went off. I started studying it. And then I was invited by the Diocese of Phoenix to help with a program to invite inactive Catholics back to the church for the Jubilee 2000. Mm. And I said, well, this is exactly a dream come true, because how excited I was that God would allow me to participate in an apostolate that I enjoyed. You know, and that's kind of the lie I think the evil one sells us and our young people. That when we say yes to God, our lives are going to be boring, miserable, lacking freedom. And it's the opposite, that our lives are rich and full when we're centered on Christ. And he has the perfect plan outlined for us. Not always easy. There's going to be some crosses we carry. But he's going to use the talents and interest he gave us in most cases. Why? He's the one who gave them to us. So when I heard I got to use the stuff I like, advertising and all, to help serve the church, it seemed like a natural fit. And that's when it all was born.
3: All right. We have an email from Kevin from the Midwest. Mm. Did the Blessed Mother have a role in bringing Tom to a deeper walk with Christ in the Catholic Church?
7: Yes, and even more so now than even before. I used to, be frustrated that I didn't have as deep of a devotion to the Blessed Mother as some people do. I spoke at Marian conferences. I love the Blessed Mother. And I can remember a couple of epiphanies, some high points. I went to an orphanage in Mexico with a film crew. They were doing a news story on this orphanage. Mm-hmm. And I remember one of the secular reporters at the time said, "How can there be a God when there's all these children who are orphans?" And I remember we all talked and we tried to catechize and share with her, you know, the God's plan and how this is, you know, part of our role to also help them. I remember that night I prayed to Our Lady of Guadalupe, since it was in Mexico. And I said, please, and I begged her, please become real for all of us. And I became very close to her at that time. You know, of all the different depiction of Blessed Mother, that Our Lady of Guadalupe became very real to me. And as I entered into Virtue Media, our Sanctity of Life apostolate, again, the patroness of the unborn became very real. So that was the first part. I would say, secondly, now, as I'm entering into a new stage of my spiritual growth, my spiritual director, Bishop Jacobs in Houma Thibodaux, Louisiana, good man, and others have said, Tom, you are a very high-wired, high-achieving type personality. More than ever, you need contemplative prayer. So praying in front of the Eucharist, in the Adoration Chapel, saying the Rosary and so forth. And you know, Marcus, I have to admit that now that I'm saying the Rosary on a regular basis, mm-hmm. my life has more peace. Yeah. I'm learning from the Blessed Mother, who's very humble of heart and is always in the background, doesn't need to take the limelight, always pointing folks to Jesus. And I think that's very critical in all of our walks. You mentioned it earlier on the interview that it's not about us. It's about directing folks to Jesus. And I think the Rosary helps remind us of that.
3: I know that your commercials that you make, the different programs that you produce, are both to reach out to Catholics that have fallen away as well as non-Catholics. And yes. Here's a good example. Let's say that watching the program now, there are some non-Catholics or fallen away Catholics. Mm. Hearing you talk about Our Blessed Mother, they may have inadequate understandings of her. Mm-hmm. Or inadequate understandings of how Catholics think of her. They may think that you, mm-hmm. as you're talking about the Blessed Mother, are talking about your worship of her mm-hmm. or your focus of her over Jesus.
7: Right.
3: You know, how would you explain to them? Mm-hmm. I mean, there are even Catholics out there that sure. don't have a very fine, yeah. adequate catechesis on Our Lady. Mm-hmm. How would you explain to them mm-hmm. your love for Our Lady?
7: A great question. When we pray the Rosary, we pray Scripture. The Hail Mary is out of Luke, and we're praying about the different mysteries, the different Bible stories, and that's what the Rosary reminds us of, the different mysteries, sorrowful, joyful, and so forth, where we're praying Scripture. So it's a contemplative, meditative prayer about Scripture, and Our Lady is one of our role models. Just like in the regular world, we have role models. We have people we look up to, cousins, relatives, friends. She's a model of humility, of obedience to God's will. Mm-hmm. As she said, do whatever my son tells you. Yeah. How can you go
3: and
7: wrong with
3: that? I was going to say, just to remind audience, that quote from The Wedding at Cana
7: yes.
3: is really the model of Our Blessed Mother that Catholics try to emulate.
7: Absolutely.
3: Make sure the audience understand. Non-Catholics in yes. the audience, you understand that's how Catholics understand Our Lady.
7: Yes.
3: She's always pointing beyond herself to Jesus.
7: Amen. Amen. Yeah, it would almost be as if our prayer life only focused on God the Father, or only on Jesus, or only on the Holy Spirit. It wouldn't be as rich as if we focused on the whole Trinity, and each one as a unique mm-hmm. person in the Trinity with their certain, I don't know if the right word is charism, but you know, the sanctifier as the Holy Spirit, the Redeemer as Jesus, and so forth. The Blessed Mother's role in salvation history, given to her yeah. by God himself, was to be the bearer of Jesus for us and to be that model of purity, humility, so many of the virtues. And so we don't worship her. We don't pray to her, idolize her in that way. It's more of looking that you were a human on this earth and you got through this tough time. How did you do it? And she teaches us so many things about her son that only a mother could know and shares that with us out of love. And in turn, by praying the Rosary and seeking her wise guidance and counsel, we grow in those virtues too, which more than ever I know I need. Humility and obedience and all those other things.
3: When we think about our apostolate, our work, our service. For those of you that, again, are familiar with the word apostolate, that's the word that the church generally uses to describe how laity,
8: yes,
3: serve the Lord with their life. We usually use the word ministry in the Catholic Church,
8: right,
3: to refer to the liturgical sacrifice,
8: true,
3: the work of the ordained. And the laity, our service, whatever it is, washing dishes, you know, mm-hmm, is our apostolate. Okay. Now, if we see that our apostolate is the overflow of the reservoir, mm-hmm, of our experience of Christ, when you think about the kinds of content in the product you produce, mm-hmm, the commercials, mm-hmm, in what ways is what's, mm-hmm, in there, mm-hmm, an overflow from your own, mm-hmm, journey, mm-hmm, the things you've discovered along the way that I've got to make sure this is out there,
8: right,
3: or this is a barrier, or this is an issue?
8: You know, it's amazing, because when I said, Lord, are you really asking me to do this? I'll tell you what things came to mind. Stuttering Moses, you know, Joshua, who was overwhelmed. And I said, you know, of course he would pick a nobody out of a spare bedroom at that time, Gilbert, Arizona, because he gets all the glory and credit. If I were a New York ad agency guy or something, I'd be even more puffed up thinking it was me who came up with the idea. But it made sense that he would pick a nobody. In God's eyes, I'm a somebody. In the world's eyes, I'm a nobody. But it made sense. And so I realized it was true, and I had enough people confirm it and to serve. Because I had been on that journey and I had been distracted by the secular world, I had questions about my faith during college. I hung around with a lot of good Christian guys. They were in all the Christian ministries, Campus Crusade for Christ, Navigators, all that. And I was fed by that. I still have a lot of dear evangelical and Protestant friends and who are passionate about the Lord. And you know what? Praise God. I mean, we're all in this together.
3: Some of those disciplines we learn through Navigators and InVarsity Brothers, yes, are great anyway.
8: Oh, I mean, absolutely.
3: The scriptural,
8: absolutely,
3: disciplines are wonderful.
8: But I would often feel guilty about, well, why do I do it? And so I had to learn my faith deeper when I went to the Newman Center. I went to Mass on Sunday. And I had kind of been challenged by some of those guys to get to know my faith and to love the Lord more. And so I think it was because of that walk. We've got like three series of commercials. One are testimonials, in which real people are giving their real stories on how they left their faith. Hey, I, you know, kind of blew it off in college, or I slept in on Sunday, or I married a non-Catholic, or, you know, whatever, entered into a certain type of sin. And then their journey back to the Catholic faith. And they're very sincere people. We prayed over each one of them. Each one of them kind of represents a typical story we can all relate to. Many cases, many stories. So that segment of commercials made sense. The next one was called Movie, that we're going to see, I think, a clip later on in the show, where it's kind of got that Lenten theme to it about, it's through God's love, His divine mercy, as we would say in Catholic world, so His outpouring love for us, that He came not to condemn the world, as Scripture says, but to redeem it, to save it, that He loves us so much. And no matter what we've done or where we've been, that Jesus is always there waiting for us to come home and to serve and to love Him. And then the third series of commercials are called like Epic and Home, in which they talk more about the history, beauty, spirituality of our Catholic faith. And I think that more than any of the others really is what came alive for me. To look at the salvation history of our church over 2,000 years, where Jesus said, Peter, you are a rock. Upon this rock I will build my church, and the gates of hell shall not prevail against it. And I love that scripture, because so often we think like we're going to put up the gates and God's going to, and the bad guy won't get us. But in many cases, it's no. You know, go rescue the souls from the darkness and bring them to the light, much in the way the Holy Spirit rescued me from the darkness and brought me to the light. We need to share that light with others. So those commercials in the Epic and in the Home tradition on our website, and that we air in secular markets, are more to show about the beauty, history, and spirituality of our faith that Jesus himself started 2,000 years ago. And I think when we share that with the world, so many of our Protestant brothers and sisters and Catholics who just haven't really been engaged in the faith say, I never knew that. Or I forgot. I never knew those things. And since 25% of our country church swaps every year, they go from this faith to that. Either, you know, the pastor says something they don't like or they don't like the music. A lot are saying, I never knew that about the Catholic faith till I saw the ad on TV. I'm intrigued. Tell me more.
3: Yeah, and your apostolate, one thing that I appreciate it reminds me of is that the great outreach of our Lord's church needs a lot of folk. The fields are ripe for harvest. Okay. Mm-hmm. So there isn't just one apostolate that does it all. Mm-hmm. We've got a lot of ways to reach out to help people understand the need to be a part of the church.
8: Mm-hmm.
3: The necessity of the church to receive the graces of the sacraments so that they're not doing it on their own. They have the graces to enable them to completely surrender to Jesus Christ. We have an email, Sam from Washington, D.C. I really identify with Mr. Peterson's past of being a career-focused professional. How can I reprioritize so I can bring God back into the forefront of my life?
8: You know, I look back once when I was giving a presentation and realized my conversion happened on the summer solstice. And it's, I think it was June 22nd of 97. And I look back and I said, you know what? That reminds me of John. It reminds me of Scripture. He must increase and I must decrease. Yeah. And I think that's kind of been a theme of my spiritual journey, that I need to die to myself. That, yes, the Lord has equipped each of us with certain talents and gifts and charisms that shouldn't be used for ourselves, but should be shared for the church. And I think when I overcome those tendencies I have toward pride or toward selfishness or my own goals, and I focus more on, okay, what is God truly asking? He wants us to love. He wants us to look for the better need of others. When I do that, good things happen. And I grow spiritually, and I feel that peace and that love, and I feel the Holy Spirit again. But when I start going into those other old ways, secular human ways, I feel like I the Holy Spirit is quiet on me. So I think more than anything, if you're Catholic, stay close to the sacramental church, the Eucharist, Sacrament of Reconciliation, prayer. And I think in general, for the broader Christian audience we have, I know that when I follow that first and most important commandment, to love God with all my heart, mind, soul, and strength, and my neighbor as myself, good things come from that. But that takes our will, our free gift God's given us, to say, I need to do that. I have to make that conscious choice to spend my time, which shows love, back with Jesus.
3: Earlier you gave the example of a woman confronting you about, you know, how can there be God with all those poor out there? And in essence, a way to confront her is to say, the fact that you care is proof of God.
8: Yes.
3: The fact that it awakens you to see a need is proof of God. Amen. Otherwise, you wouldn't care.
8: No.
3: And my message to this gentleman that just wrote this, 2 days away is Ash Wednesday. Mm. The fact that he wants...
8: Praise God.
3: That's proof of God. You know, if you're
8: it's
3: wondering,
8: written on his heart.
3: Yeah, there's something going on here.
8: Yes.
3: And that's why God gives us Ash Wednesday. That's why God gives us Lent. That's why God leads, doesn't just give us Easter.
8: No.
3: He gives us 40 days to examine ourselves so that Easter makes a difference in our life. It's a great time for that.
8: You know what you reminded me of is that guy on the door knocking at night, huh? And how it talks about the father, how, and you think about the scriptures, what good father would give their son a snake or, you know, when he asks for a fish or a loaf of bread. And that really is true. And I think we can relate to this, and our viewers can too, about our spiritual journey, that so often we'll say, Lord, I want to be close to you. I really want to focus on you. We'll do it for a day or two or three. And then the secular glitter and glamour of the world, the apparent glitter, is out there. And we go, and we go back to our old ways. But Lent is beautiful because it gives us that 40 days to fast from the world and to focus on Jesus. And they say, I guess the secular world has said, psychologists and all that, you know, it takes 40 days to undo bad habits. So if you move your trash can at work, you kind of throw your crumpled up paper in the wrong place. Well, the church in its wisdom, and Jesus in his infinite wisdom, has given us this period of preparation so that we can form the new habits of focusing on him. And I love Lent.
3: All right. Well, let's take a break there, and I'll be back just a minute with more of our discussion.
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12: Mm-hmm.
3: Welcome back to The Journey Home. Our guest for this evening is Tom Peterson. He's a what we call a revert to the Catholic faith. He came home, founder and president of CatholicsComeHome.org. It cracks me up because, you know, I'm the founder and president of the Coming Home Network.
8: Yes.
3: Which sounds like it's a television network. And it almost sounds like you and I are doing the same things. Mm. We overlap in what we're doing. We don't make commercials. That's mm. kind of what you do. But it is kind of interesting to see that yet so many, even Journey Home, the Coming Home Network, Catholics Come Home,
8: yes.
3: recognize that what we're talking about are people coming home to this, the home, the family that Amen. Christ intended that we would all
8: His
3: be a
8: plan.
3: Part of through baptism
8: yes.
3: as we all become brothers and sisters in one family.
8: That the word home is very strong. When we did our dial testing and research on the commercials, the resounding theme that came back that people loved was home. And I have heard from some that they didn't grow up in a very stable home, a loving home. But the beauty is that God our Father will never disappoint us. He'll always love us. That the home we have in our church family is a rich home that will feed us. So despite where we came from, a great home or a tough home, yeah. Coming home to the church is always a good thing. And it's in our hearts.
3: Well, in the same way, if we've had a bad relationship with our Father,
8: mm-hmm.
3: that may prevent us from having an open relationship with God the Father,
8: Amen.
3: But that doesn't mean we change the name of the God the Father and call
8: no.
3: God the person or the mother.
8: That's
3: no.
8: right.
3: I mean, we got to work through some issues.
8: Exactly.
3: We want to look at one of your commercials, mm-hmm. it's in case the audience has not seen one, both for them to get a picture of what it is you do, but I want us to talk about it.
8: Sure.
3: Especially in relationship to helping people come back to the church.
8: You bet.
3: What are we going to see here in a moment?
8: It's a commercial called Movie. It's a two-minute spot. It actually airs on TV that way as a two-minute spot, so it's kind of long.
3: Yep.
8: But it's the movie of our lives. Out of Book of Revelations, where we're going to have to give an account someday for the good and the bad we've done. Mm-hmm. But the beauty is it's actually a very hopeful commercial. The first half kind of shows people who are in the seven deadly sins. They've done some bad things in life, maybe gossip or prejudice or anger, and then it kind of has a point, and look for that happy point in the middle where we see, despite where we've been or what we've done, that the God of the universe loves us intimately, and he sends Jesus to save us, and that the whole second half gets very hopeful. It's all original score music, where the violins play and touch our hearts, and the trumpets triumph at the right point, and that's all designed for a purpose to say, hey, the God of the universe loves us so much and unto madness that he will stop at nothing to help bring us home. So it's called Movie. Take a look at it. Think about the things in your own personal life. And
3: I think that's the point as we look at it. Don't just mm-hmm. stand back and look at it as, oh, I wonder how this would help my neighbor. No, mm-hmm. Let's look at this thing and do we see ourselves in this?
8: Yes.
3: All right. So let's take a peek at this movie.
12: Over the years, we begin to realize how quickly life goes by. For some of us, our journey will end without notice. And when our transition into eternity begins, there won't be a chance for any do-overs. No time to rewind our life. No chance to choose a different ending. For the movie of our life can be used to judge us. We will sorrowfully relive the bad times. And joyfully revisit the good. It is then we will fully realize how our unkind thoughts and selfish choices wounded others and led us away from God, our loving Father.
13: You people are lazy.
12: And each time we ignored God's voice,
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3: Thanks, Tom, for that. That was a very powerful commercial, and I don't mean just in a maudlin sense, you know, right. The tears and whatever. I think it was amazingly done. I remember from my own background, evangelical background, sometimes the products that were produced to move people were, you know, I was in the gutter, and then I met Jesus, right. And now I'm all, you know, that's not what this is about. I think what it seems like it touches in there, which really helps us get a glimpse at the Catholic understanding of salvation. Mm-hmm. It is not merely faith alone, mental assent. I've got A through B correct.
8: Yep.
3: Or I point to Jesus. It's because of his death that I'm saved. Merely, no, it says that our faith is all that we are.
8: It is, yeah. It's about crying the gospel with our life, as the song says. It's about leading our life with love every opportunity we get, and that we serve a God of do-overs, you know, of second, third, fourth, fifth chance. If we trust in his mercy and we ask for that forgiveness, we get it. And again, it's no matter what our past is or what sin we've committed or where we've been, we serve a God who loves us and wants to forgive us if we go back to him. And then the byproduct of that faith is works. That when we have that strong faith in Jesus, then we go share it with others. And that helps create the family and brings more of us home, huh?
3: Mm-hmm. Yeah, this issue of works got such a bad rap during the Reformation. In some sense, yes, as a reaction against some bad theology that
8: right. The
3: people in the pews, if there were pews in any of the churches back 500 years ago, was a misunderstanding of the church. And so there was a need to bring the corrective back to a authentic conversion of heart,
8: yes,
3: but not throw the baby out with the bathwater. Our life as we stand before, as was mentioned in there, the words good and faithful servant.
8: Yes.
3: It's not merely you believe the right thing, now enter.
8: Right.
3: It's this issue of a loving son or daughter living out that life in faithfulness to our Heavenly Father.
8: And it goes back, you know, they'll know we are Christians by our love. You know, and I want to kind of ask myself in the mirror, loved much? You know, like, you know, how loving have we been today? So many times we're pretty good about promoting the truth, but we do so with the sword and the fist. And it's like we've found over the years that either personally while I'm sitting on an airplane or, you know, and I prayed, Lord, help use me every day to lead someone closer to Christ, and he allows me that personal opportunity, or it's through a Catholics Come Home commercial. People are looking for love. And as St. Augustine says so well, our hearts are empty until they rest in God. And if we're the catalyst and the vehicle for that love, good things happen. But sometimes cramming truth down people's throat isn't a loving way.
3: You know, often when you do television and radio, you don't always know the difference that what you've done makes in people's lives, because it's broadcast to the world and you don't always know. If this particular commercial, for example, that we just saw, do you know of any specifics that has made a difference?
8: Yeah, in fact, the story that comes to mind, and about, like I said, about 40 million people have seen the ads. We know that 200,000 people came home in the first 15 archdioceses and dioceses, and there's now the 30th one we're completing at Lent with Boston and others coming on board. But I remember one of the personal stories was the lady who started one of those first scenes where the guy's yelling at her, and then they have their wedding anniversary later. She actually emailed us and said, you didn't know this, but when you hired me to be in that scene, I was an inactive Catholic. And she said, I started thinking about my faith and my journey away from the church. And she said, I felt the Holy Spirit's tug to come home. I wanted to let you know the good news that because I was in that commercial, I've come home. Well, the story gets even better because she says, that was 25 years away from the church, but I've been away from confession for 30. Mm. And she said, what do you think? And I said, go. You're going to feel like a new person. Get it. Get rid of it. And she needed a lot of encouragement, but she went to confession, praise God. And after the Sacrament of Reconciliation, she says, I'm a new person. I've come back fully. So God bless her.
3: When you hear about those things, then you realize it was all worth it.
8: It was, just for that one person. Like the Good Shepherd. It's worth going for that one person, helping them.
3: Mother and
8: doesn't matter about the big numbers.
3: Always emphasize that with all that EWTN does. You know, if it's just when we hear about the one person, then praise God.
8: A soul is a soul and worth everything in God's eyes.
3: Yeah. Got an email from Paul from Vermont. He says, I left the Catholic faith about 15 years ago and have found a great home in a Pentecostal church. I've never felt closer to Jesus than I do now, and can't imagine why anyone would go back to the Catholicism and all their rules and regulations. Yeah. Can Tom shed some light on this?
8: Well, Paul, my wife's from Vermont, so I know your terrain up there. I guess I would describe it in my own way as I didn't know what I didn't know. And so many times when we're young and in our faith, we didn't take it seriously. It was more of a routine. And then when we realize we finally know Jesus, it seems like whatever church we're in or who's ever in front of our face can kind of bring us into their faith. Obviously, being centered on Christ is paramount. Jesus did form a church, and he gave us the sacraments and the roadmap to feed us and guide us there. And I think, I would challenge Paul, if he takes another look at the Catholic faith, he's welcome to go through CatholicsComeHome.org and go on the I used to be Catholic or I'm not Catholic and start asking us the difficult questions. Why do I need to do this? Why should I bother with that? How come this is the teaching? Sometimes when we take a look with

0: later in life, good things happen.
1: Yeah, this is an interesting question because coming from my own background, you know, Protestant, evangelical for the first 40 years of my life, I knew Jesus. You know, I didn't become Catholic because I didn't know Jesus. I didn't become Catholic because I didn't have an intimate relationship with Christ. That wasn't the reason.
0: Right.
1: It came down to, okay, what is the true understanding of a relationship with Christ?
0: Mm-hmm.
1: Because our friend there is in a Pentecostal church, where right across the street might be a Presbyterian church or a right Baptist church or mm-hmm a Four Square Gospel or Assembly. You know, their understanding of what it means to be close to Christ mm in such a way that you can be confident
0: yes
1: that you have the truth that you're depending your eternal existence on can get very flaky
0: mm-hmm
1: if you know which one. And
0: right.
1: And I think the thing that, and I'd like you to reflect on this too, Tom, the thing that got me was Jesus said in John 15, when he says, abide in me and I in you. Because
0: mm-hmm
1: he says, apart from me,
0: you can do nothing.
1: You can do nothing.
0: Mm-hmm.
1: The question is, with all these many opinions, even people that really discern that they're close to Jesus mm-hmm through their
0: senses,
1: commitment, there's
0: mm-hmm
1: that the question is, how can you be certain
0: mm-hmm
1: that you are abiding in him?
0: Yes.
1: You really are. And that you're not doing it on your own.
0: Well, and Jesus himself says, truly, truly, I say unto you, unless you eat of my body and drink of my blood, you will not have life within you. What did he mean by that? Especially when the disciples left. Lord, this is tough. How can we do it? How can we eat your body and your blood? And he didn't say, hey, come back. I meant it's symbolic or whatever. He was talking about the Eucharist, huh? And, yeah, it's true. So many times we let our emotions, hey, if I feel good here, it must be true. And then the music changes or the homily changes and all. It's not a good bellwether for what's true and what's accurate. But you know what? I will say this, that if somebody has that particular personality type, our church has big, wide open arms. If they like the charismatic, more, you know, that type of music or mass or whatever, we've got that in Catholicism too. If you want to really, truly experience Jesus, go sit in the Adoration Chapel. You're going to know in your heart and soul that there's something special, that Jesus is truly present physically in that Adoration Chapel. And when you receive Jesus in the Eucharist after reconciliation, and you take him in body, blood, soul, and divinity, you know something is unique, especially if our hearts are truly seeking him. Sometimes we're distracted and we do it out of rote obligation or practice or aren't thinking. But so many people have looked back and said, when I truly approached it with an open heart and read those scriptures, everything changed.
1: Yeah, what's interesting that I found in my own journey was, you know, from an evangelical standpoint, my intimate relationship with Jesus involved my accepting him as my Lord and Savior, believing in my heart that God raised him from the dead, you know, Romans 10, that he rose from the dead, and my accepting of beliefs, my surrendering to him, my praying to him. Mm-hmm. But in reality, it was always very spiritual.
0: Yes.
1: It didn't involve anything physical of me.
0: Mm-mm.
1: And almost a Gnostic separation between
0: right
1: the spiritual and the physical.
0: Right. It wasn't all one.
1: It wasn't all one.
0: Yes.
1: And what you look in Scripture, you see the centrality of baptism all through the New Testament documents in 1 Peter, where it says, your baptism saves you.
0: Yes.
1: You see the references to the Eucharist. You see the references to confession in John 20, mm-hmm, as well as in 1 John 1.
0: Mm-hmm.
1: And in James, if you go and ask the elders to anoint you for the sick, we see immediately this very physicality of things, the Eucharist,
0: yes,
1: the baptism, confession,
0: yes,
1: anointing of the sick. And then historically, from Jesus to the apostles to the early church writers, immediately this oneness of the physicality with our spirituality.
0: Yes.
1: How do we know we're close to Christ? From the beginning, Jesus gave us this unified spiritual, physical unity with him.
0: And
1: the church isn't merely a spiritual thing, it's this physical and spiritual aspect.
0: And he gives us a church, not 33,000 that are teaching different things, and it's in Scripture too. The church is the pillar and bulwark of truth. I think it's 1 Timothy 3:15. I'll let you tell me.
1: No, exactly.
0: So that's our guide.
1: We have an email from Brendan from Albuquerque, New Mexico. I have a number of family members who have stopped practicing the faith.
0: Mm.
1: This saddens me because for generations my family has been ardent Catholics, but especially after Vatican II, many of my family have become angry and bitter towards the church. Is there any way I can reach them to bring them

0: back. Yeah. Well, I would say that is a common
1: very much
0: feeling that are, those outside the church may not recognize it, but those in the church recognize that after Vatican II, that a lot of misunderstandings of the council have led people to not only be bitter,
1: right,
0: but almost doubt the trustworthiness of the authority of the church.
1: They felt betrayed in some ways. You know, we can't deny their feelings. All we can do is love and hope and pray. What we're finding with Catholics Come Home commercials that air in the secular world is that a number of folks who've been gone 35, 40 years see that scene of the little girl in her first communion dress and say, hey, I remember when I felt like a little bride of Christ making my first Holy Communion. There's so many important triggers that we have in the way we're wired. There's a wonderful book out there that talks about brain mapping, and it talks about how our receptors in our mind light up when we think about our childhood and we think about, you know, receiving our first Holy Communion or the incense in the church or the stained glass windows or receiving Eucharist for the first time. And I think it's important to remind people about the heritage and the roots and their tradition and their families. And oftentimes when we do, some will come back after 35 years and say, I thought I'd give it another try. I've tried everything else. I felt empty. And one priest said he had 16 people in his confessional the first week the ads aired. Many who had been gone 30, 35 years who said, hey, I've been gone since Vatican I. I saw the ad and I knew I had to come home. I felt like God was personally inviting me back. So that's one way the commercials are doing it. On a personal level, I recommend what a pastor told me. When we're at Mass and the priest is elevating the precious blood, name those relatives who are close to you on your heart, who are away from the church, because Jesus loves them more than we can even love them, and he wants them home too.
0: Email from Jeff from South Carolina. He says, I'm an evangelical Christian and I'm confused why Catholics don't share their faith. I'm not sure if it's out of fear or ignorance or something else. If they really believe that their church is the one true church, why aren't they trying to tell everyone about it?
1: Amen. You're hired. I agree. I agree. I guess you're right on a lot of times it's our feeling inadequate, feeling like we don't want to proselytize. You know, this whole political correctness has gotten us into a world of hurt, that secularism has grown rampant. Our enemy are not our Protestant evangelical brothers. We're in this together, huh? The enemy is secularism, humanism that has crept in. The atheists now have commercials. And I say to myself, why would the atheists advertise if they didn't care about God or faith? But it shows you, you know, St. Paul was right. This is not a war of flesh and blood, but of principalities and powers. So I agree with that viewer and that writer in the sense that we do need to live and share our faith. And so many people will take the St. Francis quote about, you know, evangelize the whole world and at last resort use words. Yes, but it can be misconstrued that when we pray to lead someone closer to Christ and God puts someone next to us in a grocery store or on an airplane or in some environment and you're comparing notes and they say, oh, you're Catholic, we need to be proud about who we are in a loving way and share how Christ has impacted our lives within the Catholic faith. And when we do that from the sincere story that God has written on our heart, people listen and they often want to be part of that.
0: I think, again, from our work here, that often the most difficult part of conversion, whether it's becoming Catholic or coming back to the church or reigniting the faith that you've always pretended to have, is the pride that's within that doesn't want you to admit to your family and friends that you were wrong.
1: Yes.
0: Because that's part of a conversion.
1: It is.
0: Talk about that, because I'm sure you're dealing with that now in your own return, but maybe even in what you're trying to proclaim to the world through your commercials, that the Lord can get you through that too.
1: I think the evil one tries to kind of embarrass us and shame us that we're not worthy, we're not holy, we're not, so don't bother. We're all sinners. We're all messed up. And without, like you said, abide in me. If not, without being centered on Christ, we have nothing. You know, forget it. But that's the beauty of our faith, that we're all these wounded sinners. And despite the humanity in our Catholic faith, the Holy Spirit still guides it. He's still given us the roadmap of truth. And no humans can ever mess that up, which is the beauty of it. But yeah, it's oftentimes the evil one will trick us to say, hey, you don't deserve to do it. And then we're not sharing the light. We're not bringing others into the light in the gospel. And he wants us to rescue souls.
0: When was the first time that the phrase mea culpa made sense to you? Do you know what I mean?
1: Yeah, I think on that retreat, when I realized how prideful I was, the world didn't center around me, it didn't revolve around me, that really it's Jesus is the center of our universe. And when we focus on him, how blessed we feel, how privileged we feel that he's choosing to invite us to be part of this salvific mission, the redemptive suffering, all of the things that go along with being a true Christian. And it's humbling, and it's empowering in some ways to say, hey, my little piece of that puzzle, as you were talking about different apostolic ministries, and we all have a different role. What you mean, God's actually going to use us at this part of the funnel where we're going to go out in the secular world and run some ads and talk to people, or he's going to sit me next to somebody on a plane? Wow. But it was when I realized that he is the center of the universe and not me that everything changed, and I felt so thankful by his grace, but also, you know, had a rush into the confessional. Yep. And I constantly do to keep dumping those human tendencies I have that I have to work on every day to get rid of.
0: Let's see if we can get one more email. We just got a little couple minutes left. Comes from Margaret from Michigan. I have a nephew who has stopped believing in God. Uh-huh. I tried to tell him what he's missing in the Catholic Church, but he just shrugs me off. Mm-hmm. How can I help?
1: I would say pray for someone to come into his life that he can relate to. And in sales, we used to use the feel, felt, found technique. I know how you feel. I felt the same way, but now with God in my life, I found that. Pray that somebody who's maybe a contemporary of his, good Catholic soul, comes into his life. Because oftentimes, our relatives don't want to hear from us.
0: Yeah.
1: They'll listen to somebody who's a buddy of theirs. I had the situation on an airplane where, you know, this flight attendant was in a tizzy, and I felt led to do something about it. So I took out a little Catholics Come Home card, and I wrote on the back, and it's pretty amazing that, like, I said, okay, Lord, what do you want me to write? And I wrote, Cindy, the hope that you seek can only be found in Jesus and his church. God loves you, Tom. And then I begged God, do you really want me to give this to her? You know, because that's a pretty bold statement, you know. And I prayed, and I said, if you want it, you know, me to give it to her, make it abundantly clear. And she came back a third time to me and said, I want to really thank you for the kind word you said. I said, okay, here goes. And I handed it to her. And she read it. And about 2 weeks later, we got a letter. And she said, how did you know? You know, how did you know I was in such a lonely place after this divorce and all the trials in my life? I was a fallen away Catholic. I've actually come back to the church. My life is renewed again. And, you know, like Cindy, there's so many people out there, and it may not be us that God uses to bring our relatives back, but somebody else. So I say pray. God cares about and loves those people.
0: Tom, thanks so much. One last thing. What's the name of your website?
1: CatholicsComeHome.org.
0: All right. I wanted to make sure you said it, and so they all heard it, and they invite them to go check it out and to see all you're doing, and but also to help them draw closer to Jesus and his church. So,
1: amen.
0: Tom, thank you
1: God
0: for
1: bless
0: all you're
1: you.
0: Doing.
1: Thank you, my brother.
0: Glad to have you back on the program. Look forward to seeing you again soon. And thank all of you for joining us. I hope this was encouragement to you and to appreciate this great church you've taken for granted, or to help those outside your life discover it for the first time. God bless you. See you again soon.
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8: Vowed religious celibacy is misunderstood by many, both in and outside of the church.
9: In this spiritual classic, when God asks for an undivided heart, choosing celibacy and love and freedom, Father Andrew Apostoli offers a clear, compassionate, and deeply hopeful vision of celibate chastity, rooted in Scripture and tradition. 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
11: Here's a real tough one, Steve. What about rape and incest?
12: Right, these are tough questions. The extremely rare cases of rape and incest are among the most common arguments made in support of abortion. It's an attempt to take the exceptional case and say it somehow applies to all cases, and that's just faulty logic, as we never make laws based on the exceptional case. I tell pro-choicers that if rape and incest, which account for less than 0.5% of all abortions, are really their argument for the right to abortion, then I congratulate them for being pro-life on the other 99.5% of cases. But the real argument we make, I'll leave to you.
11: Well, I tell them that the violence of abortion is no solution for the violence.
13: The FIRE Foundation of Northeast Iowa is an organization that makes it possible for students with special needs to embrace the opportunities of a Catholic education. 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
1: We have another call. Hello?
2: Hello, Mother.
1: Hey, where are you from?
2: I'm from Rhode Island.
1: And what is your question?
2: We just buried another young brother, 59 years old, another sudden death. It breaks our heart because we were a family of 12. Now we're down to 6. All sudden deaths. Now, my sister just called me, dear Mother. She has a husband in a nursing home who's 80 years old with Alzheimer's disease. She was really crying tonight because he's failing so fast. And, you know, sometimes it makes her wonder why she lost her brother so full of life and her husband who is 80. Mother, I told her to turn your program on because you've always lifted my spirits. I told her to listen to you because we don't know why. Only God knows why.
1: Well, I think it's natural for people when you have someone young or middle-aged died and you see somebody, you say, well, they're old. But see, that, we're thinking the thoughts of man, right? We would give the Lord great honor and glory if we could say, Lord, I don't know why. I don't understand, but I trust you. Oh, he's so happy when you say that. You can trust the Lord. Whenever he calls, whatever time he calls, whoever he calls, you can trust.
0: If you like what you hear, Mother dishes out more teaching, advice, laughter, and plenty of prayers every Sunday at 2 and 8 p.m. Eastern on Mother Angelica Answering the Call, only on EWTN Radio. Hi, I'm Doug Keck. This is an EWTN bookmark brief, speaking with Peter Carter, co-author with Cardinal Robert Sarah of The Song of the Lamb, Sacred Music and the Heavenly Liturgy, published by Ignatius Press. 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Peter, tell us, why did you put this book together with Cardinal Sarah, and why is it important, especially for Catholics, to read?
3: Well, I wanted to have him speak specifically to sacred music. What is liturgy? What is sacred music at the beginning? And then what does that look like in practice? Should we be singing a Gregorian chant, or does that not matter? You know, what do we need Latin? There's a lot of different issues that I think make it relevant for musicians, for priests, and for the average Catholic.
0: Peter Carter, co-author with Cardinal Robert Sarah of The Song of the Lamb, Sacred Music and the Heavenly Liturgy. I'm Doug Keck. This has been a Bookmark Brief. Thanks for stopping by. We'll see you next time.
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7: This is Father Joseph Mary. 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Hail Mary, full of grace, the Lord is with thee. 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
13: Well, good morning, everyone, and welcome to Women of Grace Live. I am Johnette Williams, and I am thoroughly delighted to be with you today, as I am Monday through Friday, at this same time on this same station as we discuss issues of importance to your life and your faith. I am always so eager to spend this time with you, and I hope that you're eager to spend it with me, too. And I'm going to ask you something. How about praying for me and praying for Women of Grace and praying for EWTN? We pray for you all of the time. And it's always so encouraging to know that we are together in this mystical body of Christ, seeking to do His will and to bring His name and His word to so many people. So just a little request for me today, and I certainly do appreciate your consideration of it. Generally speaking, I'm giving you the numbers at this time so that we can join together here and talk on the air. But today we are going to be taking some of the calls that have been left for us on our listener comment line. And I got to tell you, it's a wonderful opportunity for you 24/7 to leave a message for us or to leave a question or comment for us that we can then address on the air at a future point in time. Let me give you that number for you to use. That number begins with country code 1-205-795-5773. That's country code 1-205-795-5773. That is the number for our listener comment line. And again, we get those messages and you can leave them 24/7. We address what you leave for us on an upcoming program. Additionally, you can email questions to us too. You can email comments to us. And the way to do that is to use this address, Women of Grace, all one word, plural on women, womenofgrace@ewtn.com. That's womenofgrace@ewtn.com. We get those emails retrieved and questions and answers taken from them. We then address again on a day somewhat like today. So we're going to be heading into these, and perhaps if you were one of those persons that left a message for us on our listener comment line, you're going to hear your question today. And I'm going to tell you right now that every question that comes in probably applies to several thousands of you out there. So it's always worth listening to. I want to remind you about some of the good things happening at Women of Grace. We're always about something. And I got to tell you, you know, we are just so excited about some of the upcoming events that we have. We've got one upcoming this Saturday. I can't even believe I'm saying that already. This Saturday at Cathedral of St. Ignatius Loyola there in Palm Beach Gardens, Florida, on the east coast of Florida. Wonderful setting. Going to be an absolutely beautiful, beautiful day. The theme for the day is Healing the Wounds of the Heart, Journey to Joy. That is Saturday, May 30th from 8 a.m. in the morning until 4 p.m. in the afternoon. We're going to come together with a few hundred women, and we're going to have just a wonderful time in the Lord as we explore some of the areas in our life that we need to bring before the throne of God, surrendering them to Him so that He can heal them. So we'll be talking about how it is that we discover what some of these wounds or issues are that's going on inside of us. We're going to talk about what causes some of these issues. We'll talk about the ways in which we can cooperate with grace to resolve some of these issues. In addition to that, we're going to be exploring some of the some of the teachings of our Lord with regard to these things. It's just going to be an absolutely beautiful day. I can guarantee that it's going to be filled with graces for you, a transformative day. So don't, you know, obviously do not, you know, shirk the opportunity. Make use of it. If you're in the Florida area, it's easy for you to get over there. If you have to fly in, of course, we would welcome that as well. And if you're already signed up to come, why not share about this event with your friends, maybe some of your family members. Your friends and your family, I'm sure, would love to join you for this event. We would love to have them. The cathedral seats 1,000 people. You know, I don't anticipate we'll fill it up, but boy, would that be great. But I think that we can get halfway there at least. We're well on our way to that. So we would love for you to come, love for you to enjoy the day. I love to mingle with the people that come, love to spend some time with you. So get on out there to our website, womenofgrace.com. You can sign up right there, register right there, and then we can see you this coming Saturday. Also want to mention to you that we have our Women of Grace annual retreat at Malvern coming up. It is the last weekend of July. We're going to be gathering together for the retreat July 24th, which is Friday, and it's going to run from Friday evening until noon on July 26th. That's Sunday. It closes with the Holy Sacrifice of the Mass. It is a beautiful time. Again, we're going to have marvelous speakers. It is preceded by the Benedicta Enrichment Seminar that begins on the 23rd, which is Thursday. We get started in the morning, so you'd probably have to come in on Wednesday unless you live locally, and then you could drive in. However, we'll get started probably right around 9 o'clock in the morning, maybe even 8:30. I don't have the exact time in my mind right now, but it's within that time period. And that will run through the day. We'll have dinner. We'll have something that happens afterwards as well. It's going to be a beautiful evening. And then we will gather together the next morning, and we will run that until about 2 o'clock in the afternoon on Friday the 24th, in time for you to get busy for the retreat. You can come just for the enrichment seminar. You can come just for the retreat, but I'll tell you, it's a dynamic duo if you come for both. The theme for the Benedicta is understanding forgiveness. We have Dr. Robert Enright, who is going to be with us. He's the founder of the Forgiveness Institute at the University of Wisconsin-Madison. Just a marvelous man. He's going to take us really deeply into what forgiveness is, what forgiveness isn't, what are the psychological benefits of forgiveness, what are the spiritual benefits of forgiveness, how do we forgive, when should we forgive, are there times when we can get away without forgiving. It's just going to be really quite a deep exploration of this. So if you know that there's people in your life that you need to forgive, if you know that you have been scathed by the way in which individuals have hurt you or dynamically affected you, then I want you to come for sure, because God wants for you to enter into the freedom from that situation and to experience the release of his power in that situation that comes by way of forgiveness. So I want to encourage you to consider joining us for this. Dr. Enright will also be presenting at the retreat itself, and we've got, as I say, just some wonderful guests that are going to be presenting. In addition to Dr. Robert Enright, we're going to have Vivian Ickel. She is a mental health counselor, and she uses the Ignatian exercises in her counseling. She'll be talking with us about how to determine what it is that's going on inside of us using the Ignatian exercises. I think it's going to be a fascinating exploration with her. Gary Zimak is going to be with us. You know, Gary's written a number of books about fear, about anxiety, about discouragement, about worry. You know, some of the events in life can really cause this kind of angst to go on interiorly. He's had to work this out in his own life because he says he's a naturally born worrier, and maybe you can relate to that. So if you can, I'm sure that his talks are going to be something that's going to be of great benefit to you. We're also going to have with us Father Hans Shimoro. He is there at St. David's Church in Davie, Florida. He's going to be our priest for the weekend. He will be giving us marvelous homilies on this same topic. I will be presenting. What is the theme? I probably haven't mentioned that. Emotional balance in an upside down world. Think about that for a moment. Emotional balance in an upside down world. Do you feel as though you are sometimes as topsy-turvy as the world is? Well, then let me tell you, this retreat is for you. Get out to our website, womenofgrace.com. You can sign up for it there. We look forward to it. You hear that music? We're going to go to a break. When we come back, we're going to get into some of these calls that were left for us on our listener comment caller line. Stay tuned. We're coming right back.
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17: The abortion industry claims that access to abortion somehow protects women from abuse by making it easier for them to leave abusive relationships. Like usual, the claims of the abortion industry could not be further from the truth. Evidence shows that abortion, especially chemical abortion, is a favorite tool of human traffickers and woman abusers. With these deadly drugs available by mail, with little to no medical oversight in place, many women have been poisoned against their will. Our friends at Charlotte Lozier Institute have documented that abortion is not an effective way to end violence, but rather it often perpetuates violence.
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20: Jesus had some pretty direct words about the poor. 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If you don't serve the poor, you will go to hell. Ouch, that stings. 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Read Matthew 25. Jesus' entire summary of the final judgment has to do with how we treat those in need. A heart that's unmoved by hunger, nakedness, homelessness, and thirst can't enter the kingdom. 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
13: Welcome back, friends. You're listening to Women of Grace Live. I am Johnette Williams. Very happy to be with you today. What a wonderful day it is. It's always a wonderful day when we can spend this time together, and we are with you at this time, Monday through Friday, right here on EWTN Radio, brought to you by so many good affiliates and so many other platforms and ways that you can listen to us. So we invite you to do that. 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And we just love it. So I mentioned to you at the beginning of the program here that we are going to be addressing some questions that were left for us on our listener comment line. And I invite you to use that line. 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We invite you to get questions to us that way. And we also invite you to send questions to us, and you can do that by using this address, womenofgrace@ewtn.com. 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On these days when we dip into the listener comment line calls, or on these days when we take your emails, or sometimes the text messages that you send to us as well, we do not take calls. So we're not taking any calls today, but hopefully one of these questions or comments will apply to you as well. So we're going to get started right away. We had a woman who called in, a mom, and she's wondering how to deal with her son's stance in politics, since he has a very intense stance and gets angry when you disagree with him. So let's hear what she has to say.
21: Well, I have a son, and our politics are very different. And when he comes, he speaks about his side of his party, and I don't agree, and I don't know, like, how can I tell this person not to do this? And also, when he gets upset for any little thing, mind you, he's 33 years old, and he gives me or his sibling the silent treatment. Like, how do you deal with these people? Thank you.
13: Well, thank you so very much for your call. And, you know, I certainly understand your plight. And you are not alone in being sidelined by your child when politics comes up in the conversation. Unfortunately, this is something that has really begun to take place on a regular basis within our polarized society. And I cannot remember in my own lifetime a period of time that was so polarized. You know, within the context of a family setting, you could have people that support supported different political parties or had different perspectives on different political issues, and it didn't cause a rift within the family. There could be heated discussions, but it didn't cause a rift. Today, unfortunately, it seems as though that's no longer the way it goes. It seems as though a rift is not only caused, but oftentimes, a complete shutdown of relationship. And this is quite frightening. We had a guest on recently who addressed this very topic. Her name was Allison Ricciardi. And I want to encourage you to get out to her website. It's a great website. She's a Catholic therapist. And her website is Catholic Therapists, with a plural, CatholicTherapists.com. She has articles, etc., on this very topic that can help you and would enable you to begin to see how it is that you can handle this within the context of your relationship with your son. I would say this to you, as gently as possible. When politics comes up, it was difficult for me to determine if you bring the topic up or he does. I kind of got the impression he's the one who raises the issues. You know, it might be good for you simply and kindly and lovingly to say, you know, sweetheart, here's the thing. We've had discussions about these things in the past, and you know that we have different opinions about them. Let's just talk about something else, because I love you so much, and you know, I just don't want for our time together to be unpleasant. And it would be hard for him, I think, to deny you that gift. And it would be a gift, right? Because he'd be dying to self, especially if he wants to talk about things. But find other areas where you do have a commonality, where there is an interest that you both share, where you can discuss things without having it end up in a very difficult situation or an argument or even worse than that, a polarization that causes your relationship to suffer. So that would be my suggestion to you. I have often found that we cannot really change a person's mind. We don't have that power, nor do we have that control. The only thing that can change a person's mind is that person. And oftentimes their mind will change because they will experience something in their own lives. Or, they will receive information that has a dramatic effect on them. Typically, that information does not necessarily come from a family member. Oftentimes, I think, within the situations that occur in families, when one person has his heels dug in and we disagree, their heels get even further dug in. So I'm not really sure that this is something that you would want to have cause friction between you and your son, or certainly to cause a major, major calamity in your relationship together. I would just gently say what I said, and then I would redirect the conversation. Start talking about something completely different, something that you can agree on, or just general information about family members that you can share in a charitable and healthy way. I hope that that helps you. Again, I just want to say you are not alone. Very many people are dealing with this very, very same issue. We really do have to pray for our country, friends. You know, we really do. We need to find out why it is that we have lost civility. Why is it that we have lost common courtesy? Why is it that very frequently the very first response or retort to something that we disagree with is an unkind one? I could give you my own perspective on why I think this has happened. I think it's really rooted in a disregard for the dignity and the value of the human person at the most immediate moments, such as the beginning of life, even before that, with regard to contraception. Pope Paul VI, when he wrote Humanae Vitae, talked in there about the deleterious effects that would come through contraception. And some of what he discussed is what we're living through right now. He was a prophet. I don't know if he could actually envision this day and time, but I don't think it would surprise him to see this day and time, because he knew that there was going to be disastrous effects upon the way in which we regard the human person as a result of contraception. And within very short order, after writing that, making those observations, giving us his insights, probably his prophetic, vision of it all, that was in 68 when he released that. It was in 73 that abortion became legalized. So 5 years later, after Humanae Vitae, and just think about this, 13 years later, after the birth control pill became used, right? In a short period of time, what happened? We began to codify and legalize the ability to kill a child in the mother's womb. That place that is to be the safest place for a child became a place of torture, became a place of killing. And from there, it's just gotten worse to the point now where oftentimes we cannot even be civil with each other. So, we have to look at these realities, right? We don't want to just take a snapshot of a given moment and say, well, you know, it's this or it's that. We've got to look at what it has grown out of. We've got to allow ourselves to look at the historic realities and to get back to the basics to begin to change things, to move it forward. Otherwise, all we're doing is putting a Band-Aid on a festering wound. And that's never going to lead to a positive outcome, nor a lasting positive outcome. So just some thoughts, you know, based on our caller's question, it just is a very sad moment when we allow things like politics to really curtail family relationships and to injure the relationships that we have with individuals that we love. They say that there are some things that are very foreboding to bring up in genteel company. One of them is politics. The other one is religion. I think that that's probably something that holds true even to this day. But in a certain way, it's sad that we can't have civil discussions about these matters and we allow them to polarize us. All right, let's go to our next caller.
1: Hi, I have a question. I live in California, and I am concerned. I was thinking of voting for a certain candidate. However, I see that he is pro-choice, being a Catholic. What can I do because this candidate is, thriving for the best of the state? However, basically, this is my only thing, is that he is pro-choice about a woman's body can do whatever she wants. Thank you.
13: Well, thank you so much for your call. I really welcome your call, and I'm really grateful for your call, and I'm really grateful that your conscience is provoked enough to make this call, and you're asking for advice and guidance on a very serious issue. So what do we look at when we are voting as Catholics, right? We should always be voting out of the reality of who we are. And as Catholics, we are Catholics first and Americans second. Now, that might sound very peculiar, but it's not peculiar. Our Catholic faith is meant to inform every aspect of our lives, including our life as the body politic. So when you ask this question, I would look at what the church teaches. And what the church teaches us is that it is never right for a person to kill another human being, whether that human being resides in the womb, whether that human being is old and debilitated, whether that life is convenient or inconvenient. Human life is life given by God, created in his image and likeness. So all human beings have dignity, have value. All human beings are created in the image and likeness of God. All human beings, whether male or female, are created in the image and likeness of God. And all human beings created in the image and likeness of God have the right to life that comes from the very fact that they are human persons created in the image and likeness of God. So that, to me, is the rudder that needs to guide and direct the way in which we make our political decisions, including who it is that we vote for. Now, there are times when we don't have the choice to vote for a pro-life candidate, when all we have running are pro-death candidates. Isn't that a shame? Pro-death candidates. So when we are faced with that kind of a situation where we don't have an individual running for office who stands for life, then we are permitted to look at some of the other planks in those candidates' platforms. And we should, with regard to the life issue, look at the candidate who stands most in line with church teaching regarding the dignity and value of human life. There are some, for example, who will say that is your candidate apparently has said that a woman has a right to do with her body whatever she wants. I would take issue with that, since the woman's body was given to her by God. And quite frankly, it's God's body, not her body. And so she doesn't have a right to do whatever she wants to do with her body. That has to come underneath the guidance and the direction of what is given to us in sacred scripture and the teachings of the church. And we certainly know what scripture and the teachings of the church say to us about life. So I would take issue with that. But if that is this candidate's position, you have to look at that seriously and ask yourself, is there another candidate who either takes a stand for life completely, or if not, is there another candidate whose attitude towards life in the womb is in a better position than this candidate's position is? Perhaps there's a candidate who says, well, you know, I believe in cases of rape and incest, you know, a woman can abort a child. That's no better, but it's somewhat better than she can do whatever she wants to do with her body. There is at least a decision there that incrementally is better than one from the other. So sometimes we have to take the one who incrementally is closer to the teaching of the church than another. But if you have a choice for a pro-life candidate, I would say that that's the rudder that directs your vote. And I would really, really encourage you to realize that if you cannot get that issue right, none of the issues that you are deciding on are going to be right either, because that philosophy is going to undergird every single one of them to some extent. So I would have you consider that and seriously take note of it and vote with the way in which Holy Mother Church would have you vote on that issue. Thank you for your call. Very important right now as we are facing some very critical decisions that need to be made in the ballot box. Let's go. Next one.
2: Question I have is, where in the Bible does it say that once you've been married, you're married in God's eyes? The reason is the question, my sister had mentioned that I was divorced and I'm still did not get married through the church, only through the civil court, and that I was still considered married. I have remarried and got married through the church, and would like that question answered, if I'm saying it right. Is the first marriage still considered as being married to him? And it has been annulled, which I didn't have to really have an annulment because I was not married to the church. Could you please answer that question? Thank you.
13: Thank you very much for that question. It's a good question, and it's one that concerns a lot of individuals. So where does it say, let's just piece through this a bit at a time here. Where in the Bible does it say that once you've been married, you're married in God's eyes? Well, it says that in two places in the Bible, Matthew chapter 19, verse 6, and Mark chapter 10, verse 9. And this is Jesus speaking. He says, "What therefore God has joined together, let no man separate." What God has joined together, let no man separate. And this is where we find that what Jesus is telling us is that when God has brought two people together, they should remain together, that divorce is not in the will of God. And we'll come back and take a deeper look at that after our break, but you hear that music. And so I want to invite you to send your questions to us for a day like today. You can send them to me, womenofgrace@ewt.com. EWTN.com, womenofgrace@EWTN.com, or you can leave them for us on our listener comment line, and that number is country code 1-205-795-5773. That's country code 1-205-795-5773. We're going to be right back, getting back to that question and a few others that have been left for us on that listener comment line. We invite you to use it. Again, that number, 1-205-795-5773. We're going to be right back. Stay with us.

0: This is Father Joseph Mary of the Franciscan Missionaries of the Eternal Word. Let's pray with Mother Angelica.
1: Lord God, make us repentant. Oh, not with just that momentary repentance over some fault or sin. More than that, Lord, give me an attitude of repentance, a deep awareness that I stand before Thee always as a sinner, but glorifying Your goodness, Your love, Your compassion, Your mercy, and that You love me, Lord, just as I am. Let me look at that, Lord. Let me never be discouraged, no matter how far I fall or how long I stay there. Let me always know I can rise to a totally new life, and I can be reborn and renewed in Thy love. I thank You, Lord, for Your mercy, Your love, and Your goodness. Amen.
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5: Welcome back, friends. You are listening to Women of Grace Live. I'm Janet Williams. It's good to be with you. Coming back from that break, getting back into the question that we were answering prior to the break. So our caller called in, and basically her question is this. Where in the Bible does it say that once you've been married, you're married in God's eyes? The caller is divorced. She did not get married through the church. She was Catholic, I'm assuming. Did not get married through the church. Her sister, however, says she's still married. Now, this caller has subsequently gotten remarried. She got married in the church, and she got an annulment from the first marriage, even though she originally was not married through the church. So it's kind of a unique scenario. But what we were talking about is where in sacred scripture does it tell us that once you've been married, you're married in God's eyes? Well, it tells us that in Matthew 19, verse 6, and Mark 10, verse 9. And it says this, what therefore God has joined together, let no one or no man separate. We find that Jesus is giving us a teaching on marriage. He taught that marriage was instituted by God from creation and not merely a human institution. So since it was instituted by God, not by man, man does not have a right to basically destroy that which God has brought together. There's also a one flesh bond that exists within marriage. It's how, when we're married, the two become one, right? And this is a hard concept for us to understand. We are two, but in a sense now, we have become united as one. The bond creates a deeply intertwined relationship. It's no longer you and me, it is now a we. And unfortunately today, not a lot of people look at marriage that way. Each person comes into it hoping to get something out of it for himself or herself, rather than the fact that marriage is meant to be an act of total self-donation, where each party totally donates himself or herself to the other. And this, of course, then is a call for a permanence, right? And this is why man is not to separate it. It is a call to honor the sanctity and the lifelong commitment of marriage. So there we have that. Now, what makes this situation just a little bit different is that the person was not married within the church. And because marriage is an institution created by God, it needs to come underneath the mantle of God. It needs to be a union that is joined together by man, not by man, but by God. And so, therefore, what the church teaches is that for Catholics, that marriage has got to take place within the Catholic Church. There can be dispensations that are occasionally made, but that dispensation has to come from the bishop. The normal course of action is that a couple is married in the church. When a couple is married outside of the church and there's not been a dispensation, then the church says that while there is a civil marriage, while the marriage exists in common law, right, it's within the law of the people, while that marriage, that union exists there, it is not a union in the eyes of God. So in the case of our caller, who was a Catholic but was not married in the church, it was a civil marriage, that civil marriage recognized by law was not recognized by God, according to the teachings of the Catholic Church. So the caller was not married in the eyes of God. Subsequently, the caller remarries and remarries in the church after procuring an annulment. Why was this individual seen to be fit for a decree of nullity? Why was her marriage seen fit for a decree of nullity? The reason is because the person was not married in the church, but nonetheless, there was a civil union. And so the church recognizes the civil union aspect of it, but is basically saying on paper that this never was a covenantal relationship made in the eyes of God. So that annulment is basically a statement saying that that was the case. It is necessary to have, because one of the reasons why an annulment can be granted is that canonical form was not observed. And what is the canonical form? The canonical form is the marriage was not consummated within the Catholic Church. So this person rightly got an annulment, even though she thought she didn't need one. She did need it just for the form of it, so that she could be remarried in the church. One of the requirements for the annulment process is to show a decree of divorce. So that also is a statement to that effect. So that being said, the caller was well advised to get an annulment, got the annulment, was married in the church. What about the sister who says that this caller is still married to her husband because once you're married in God's eyes? You are only married in God's eyes if, in fact, it was a covenantal bond that was made in the presence of the church, right? In the presence of God. And that would be within the presence of a priest. So, not that he's God, but he's God's representative. So there you have it. I hope that I made sense out of that for you. It was a very complicated question, but I think that we got through it okay. If you have any questions, if you find that your situation might fall underneath, this kind of a circumstance, I would really encourage you to talk to your parish priest about it. There's a lot of misconceptions that exist within the minds and the hearts of people who are not Catholic, but certainly also within the minds and hearts of Catholics regarding what the church teaches about marriage, regarding why it's important to be married in the church, regarding what happens when that marriage ends, and what would be provisions. So it's always worth a discussion with your parish priest. So I would really encourage you in that direction. All right, let's go to our next caller, Vanessa.
6: I just learned my granddaughter is getting married next year on Good Friday, and she's not a practicing Catholic, and he's not Catholic, but the parents are practicing Catholics, so I need your help. I need prayers. I realize that Good Friday and Holy Saturday are the most solemn days of the year, and Jesus' crucifixion, all he's done for us. And when my heart's breaking, I text back to my daughter. She pray for her, too, because I text back what I thought and what I knew about she should not be doing that day. And if it could get worse, it gets worse. I'm thinking of their souls. That's one thing you want them to be in heaven with you. I just want her to be in heaven with me. So it's involving my daughter. It's going to cause scandal.
5: Oh, my goodness. I'll tell you, my heart is breaking for you. This is such a very, very difficult situation. And I can hear that mother's cry in your voice. It's just a very, very painful moment for you, I know. And of course, you do want your daughter in heaven with you. And out of all of the days of the year for someone to select a day to be married, you could not select a worse one than this. It is such a shame that people have no respect for the sacrifice of our Lord Jesus Christ on a day when we're called to fast and abstain from meat, what we're called to a full fast. It is so very, very troublesome to think that this high regard for that particular day of the year and the sacrifice of our Lord is so easily not considered. So let's talk about this for a moment. Why do we not, as Catholics, have weddings on Good Friday? Why do we not have weddings on Holy Saturday? And I do believe that it's still the practice within the church that we don't have weddings during Lent. At least we never used to have weddings during Lent. Why is that? It's because this is exactly what our caller said. It is a solemn time. It is a time where we are journeying with our Lord through the last days of his life and through the last hours of his life up until the last moment of his life on earth. It's a time when we are journeying with him to the salvific action that sets us free when we appropriate the redemptive graces that he's won for us. These are days where we are to be

should consider another date. I would say this, you know, you have done what you can in sharing your thoughts with them and sharing the teachings of the church with them, in trying to help them to recognize and realize the severity of this decision and the impact that this decision is having on you and is likely to have on other individuals who may be invited to the wedding. You know, I don't know that and I would talk with your priest about this, but I'm not sure that if you are a practicing Catholic, one whose faith is not nominal, but one whose faith is vibrant, I don't know that in good conscience you could attend. You know, it's that grievous of a situation. And so, you know, since your grandson is not Catholic, he has no real appreciation, but his parents should. And even as I say, from the standpoint of acceptability for other people who will be impacted by having to make a very difficult decision here, there's no compassion or sense of regard. And so I'm very, very sorry about this for you. As far as your daughter's eternal salvation, you know, you don't ever want to give up on that. You don't ever want to, you know, say that she's doomed. No, that's not an attitude that we want to hold. And we cannot judge how it is that God's going to judge the decisions that another has made, whether they're good decisions or poor decisions. Only God can judge. Only God can make the decision on where a soul ultimately spends all eternity. But what we can do is what I think that you have asked for, and what I know you are doing yourself. What we can do is pray. We can certainly pray. We can pray that a decision is further made that would select a different date. And we can also pray that even if this date is solidified and the wedding does happen on this day, that at some point in time, your daughter and her husband, who you say are Catholic but apparently not practicing, will come back to the faith and will sincerely repent of their decision to leave the faith in the first place, and for all decisions that they made that were contrary to the faith since the time that they divorced themselves from the church until the time that they come back and are reunited with her. So let's just say a little prayer for this situation right now. Well, Father God, we do come before you in this moment, and I lift this dear, dear soul up to you, this dear grandmother whose heart is broken because of the decisions that have been made within her family. A day that is meant to be one of celebration and great festivity has been taken away from her. I want to pray for the souls of all of these individuals that are involved. I want to pray for this grandmother's daughter. I want to pray for her son-in-law. I want to pray for her grandson. Lord, you know the state of their souls. We do not. You know where their salvation is being compromised and where it is not being compromised. I'm just asking, Lord, that through the power of the Holy Spirit, that there would be an opportunity for them to come into full relationship with you. I'm asking, Lord, that through a circumstance that can be brought about through the action of the Holy Spirit, that there would be a reversal of lifestyles that would lead them into the heart of Holy Mother Church, that would take them all the way to the sacrament of reconciliation, and if necessary for the young man, all the way to the baptismal font. I pray, Lord God, that you would send to them a Saint Ambrose as you sent into the life of Saint Augustine. And I ask for the intercession of Saint Monica for this grandmother, for the souls that are so important to her, the souls of this family and every other soul that is important to this dear woman. I pray that this grandmother would find peace and would find consolation in the most immaculate heart of Our Lady. And Mother, I'm just asking that, you know, through maybe the very edge of your mantle, you would wipe the tears from this grandmother's eyes, especially those tears that she's shedding in her heart. I ask, Father God, that this moment in time would be one that would ultimately be met with grace.

0: And I'm praying that there will be true rejoicing in this family for all of the graces that they can receive and for the graces that this dear woman prays will be poured out upon them, experienced by them, and lived through them. Father God, we do offer this prayer in the name of your Son, our Lord Jesus Christ, by the merits of his cross, through the power of the Holy Spirit, and with the maternal beatitude and intercession of our Blessed Lady. Amen. You know, we're so blessed in our Catholic faith. We are so blessed that we have the sacramental structure, that we've got the great graces that are available to us for everything, for repentance through the sacrament of reconciliation, through the expunging of original sin by way of the sacrament of baptism, and also the tremendous graces that heaven desires to bestow upon a couple entering into the sacrament of matrimony. You know, we live in a day and time that has little respect for matrimony. We live in a day and time that has little respect for the dignity of marriage. We've watched as the nation and the culture has embraced lifestyles that truly drag the sacrament through the mud. And yet, the sacrament has not lost its efficacy. The sacrament has not lost the graces that are available through it. They're there. And to live marriage today requires great virtue and requires great grace. A couple being married today needs every grace that comes by way of the sacrament of matrimony. Because, as I have said, the sacrament is not respected. The institution of marriage created by God is not respected. And couples are tempted in ways in which couples were never tempted in the past. We think of the rise of pornography. We think of the rise of irregular marriages. We think of the rise of pseudo marriages, pretend marriages that happen between two individuals of the same sex. We see how all of this has been embraced by the culture. And to think that a married couple can live in this infestation of moral good and not be scathed by it is really rather naive. And so those graces are absolutely essential. And I'm reaching out to any of you today that are looking to be married to consider the way in which you begin your life together. You need to begin it in the covenantal bond that comes through the sacrament of matrimony. You need to inject it with every spiritual blessing in the heavens that comes by way of the sacrament. You need it to be able to remain true to your marriage vows in heart, in word, in deed, in thought. We are up against powers and principalities today that like nothing better than to destroy all that is good, all that is true, all that is beautiful. And one of those goods that it desires to destroy is the institution of marriage and the sacrament that makes it a covenantal bond in the eyes of God, the sacrament of matrimony. We need to be people who have interior vision, a supernatural capacity to see the world through the eyes of God and to live according to that supernatural vision. You know, that's the gift of wisdom. The truly wise live according to the laws of God. The ignorant, the naive, live outside of that and reap the unhappy benefits of what that brings. So, there you have it on that call, but be assured, dear grandmother, that I will be praying for you and I will be taking you into my Mass and my communion, and I will be tucking you into my rosary. I hope that this is of some comfort to you. And I'm looking at my producer. We don't have time for another call today. We end on a very somber note here, don't we? But, you know, we as Catholics are called to be those conduits of the divine life in the world today. That's what baptism does for us. It makes us a conduit of the divine life dwelling in us, but not remaining only in us, dwelling in us, but then being poured out through us into a world that is wanting, into a world that is lacking, into a world that has been enchanted, if you will, by the zeitgeist, the spirit of the age, which is not the spirit of God, which is not the Holy Spirit, which is not the spirit of the gospel. And so let's just promise each other that we're going to strive to be who it is that God's called us to be. Men and women who are filled with the divine life and live that divine life and purvey that divine life in the culture of the day, in our relationships, and through the way in which we live our life. Well, I'm inviting you to leave a call for us on our listener comment line. That's country code 1205-795-5773, or to email it to us. You can email me at this address, womenofgrace@ewtn.com. 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God bless you now. Bye-bye.
1: May is the month dedicated to the Blessed Mother. Pope St. John Paul II said, "Today we begin the month dedicated to Our Lady, a favorite of popular devotion. 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
2: Now, Peter and John were going up to the temple at the hour of prayer, the ninth hour, and a man, lame from birth, was being carried, whom they laid daily at that gate of the temple which is called Beautiful, to ask alms of those who entered the temple. Seeing Peter and John about to go into the temple, he asked for alms. And Peter directed his gaze at him with John.
3: "Look at us."
2: And he fixed his attention upon them, expecting to receive something from them.
4: "I have no silver and gold, but I give you what I have. In the name of Jesus Christ of Nazareth, walk."
2: And he took him by the right hand and raised him up. Immediately his feet and ankles were made strong. And leaping up, he stood and walked and entered the temple with them, walking and leaping and praising God. All the people saw him walking and praising God and recognized him as the one who sat for alms at the beautiful gate of the temple. They were filled with wonder and amazement at what had happened to him. While he clung to Peter and John, all the people ran together to them in the portico called Solomon's, astounded.
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1: EWTN Radio, in partnership with Ave Maria Radio, presents Christ is the Answer with Father John Ricardo. Father Ricardo is a priest and parish pastor in the Archdiocese of Detroit. He also serves as a consultant to the Archdiocesan Department of Evangelism, Catechesis, and Schools. Father Ricardo completed his graduate studies at Sacred Heart Major Seminary in Detroit and the Gregorian University in Rome. He was ordained in 1996. This episode is entitled Vices and Virtues. Today's show is program number 742. And now here's Father John Ricardo. We hope you enjoy.
2: I work out at the Sports Center. There's been a commercial that's been on Sports Center for a year plus now of all these former athletes who have gained an awful lot of weight. So they talk about how this new diet plan that they're on now has helped them lose, you know, 75 pounds or 50 pounds or 45 pounds. And here's, you know, Dan Marino out there and his pants are out to here and now they're in here. Or here's a picture of somebody else and here's him on a golf course and his pants are out to here and now they're into here. And he's telling you, you know, you got to try this because you could try this. You could lose 35 pounds. You're going to be in great shape. And I know lots of people who do this. They try this diet or that diet. They're on the Atkins diet. They're on the chocolate diet. They're on whatever diet they can find to try to get their body in shape. And they often have the before picture and the after picture. This is what I used to look like, and life was miserable. My life was going nowhere. Now I've lost 45 pounds, and look at me. I look great. Life is fantastic. Well, that's not true. It's important to be in shape. That's why I work out every day. But once you get in shape, then what? So the image that I had today was something like a before or after. The before was, my life used to be a mess. My desires were haywire. I lived life kind of out of a knee-jerk reaction. Temptation came, and my first pastor, someone asked him, what's the best thing to do to fight temptation? He says, give in and then just repent. I thought, wow, I kind of like that, actually. I don't know how theologically sound that is, but that appeals to me. He's a wise man, you know, he's 80-some years old now, and most of us lived life for many years like that, and some of us, most of us, still live life that way. It might be wrestling temptations to eat, might be wrestling temptations to gamble, might be wrestling temptations to pornography, might be wrestling temptations to anger, to envy, to a whole set of things. And we find ourselves somehow enslaved by some of these different things in our lives that we don't find ourselves able to master. And so this is a before and after. That's why the life of virtue is so appealing to me. Because once my life was a mess, and now it's calm. At least that's what we're shooting for. Inner calm, where everything is well-ordered. And I'm living well. And that changes everything, whether I'm 40 pounds overweight, or whether I'm 10 pounds underweight. What we want is to be in shape personally, not just physically. I'm always reminded of the comment made by one of the fathers of the church that we are our own parents, morally speaking. Just to say that the actions that we freely choose to do make us to be who we are, which is a very sobering thought. I am who I am according to what I do, not in terms of what my profession is, according to what I choose to do. And thanks be to God, one of the things that I can choose to do is to repent, because oftentimes I've chosen to do things which would make me to be the kind of man I do not want to be. So that's why the topic that we're doing tonight is, I think, so important. It's really meant to help us ask a very simple question. And the question is, what is the purpose of life on earth? If you were to answer that right now, without answering it out loud, how would you answer it? Why did God make you? What does he want for you? I just want you to think about that. I love the Baltimore Catechism, but don't give me the Baltimore Catechism's answer. What is the purpose of life on earth? Life here is a drama. I think it's George Weigel who, in talking about Pope John Paul II's theology, often used to talk about how the Pope would try to get us to understand that life is a drama, and the dramatic tension is the man that I am now and the man that I want to be. And every day, we're living in that tension between who we are and who we want to be. I have so many friends who have personal trainers. We probably got some personal trainers here in the room, people who do that for a living. They train other people. It's a great thing. It's most important to get the body in shape. I happen to find it in my own life to be kind of a key for being able to pray. It's very helpful for me to pray after I've worked out. It just helps me. It calms me and somehow. Even Scripture says, Paul says to Timothy, train yourself in godliness. For while bodily training is of some value, godliness is of value in every way, as it holds promise for the present life and for the life to come. Note what he says there. Godliness holds promise for the present life and for the life to come. Oftentimes, especially when you're asking kids, I do this a lot when we have masses with the kids in the school, why is it that we should be good? And the answer oftentimes is, well, so that we can get to heaven. Okay, is there any payoff now? And they're always hard-pressed to answer that, because there doesn't seem to be a whole lot of payoff now to actually striving to live a good life. Getting ourselves into shape, not simply physically, but personally, in doing that, we learn how to be good, to be well, to be whole. And that's what tonight's about. What is virtue? We say that often, but what does it mean to be virtuous? Virtue is, Pieper calls it this, and I love this definition. It's health of the soul. We all want to be healthy. And the soul here isn't that thing that's floating around inside me. The soul is my person, who I am. It's directly connected, I think, with the question of what does it mean to be human, which is, again, the question, what is the purpose of life here on earth? Many of my problems in life come because we focus on what it is that I'm supposed to do right now before I'm trying to focus on what it is I'm supposed to be. For example, in marriage, we're always trying to figure out, okay, what can I do to be a better husband, or what can I do to be a better wife? And those are good questions. But the question that you first need to ask is, what does it mean to be a husband? What does it mean to be a wife? And then only after really coming to know that can I know what it is that I'm supposed to do. There's a philosophical axiom that action follows being. We're in trouble oftentimes in our culture because we don't spend any time thinking about being. We just want to talk about doing. And that's problematic because oftentimes we're doing reactions as opposed to really learning what it is that we're supposed to be doing. The answer from both ancient pagans and Christians was the same as to what does it mean to be human. And their answer was it means to be virtuous. So that's what we're going to look at. The soul has something like a structure to it. In a very simplified way, we can say that there is within the soul three things: desire, will, and reason. Problems happen in our lives because our desires are not in accord with reason. Reason here doesn't mean, you know, cold calculating thought. Reason means reality, the way things really are. So in order for us to be virtuous, it means that my desires are led by my will, which is in accord with reason. When that happens, my life is ordered. And we can probably all hopefully quickly think of some examples when my desires are led by my will, which is not in accord with reason. And the desires are downright unreasonable, but we don't seem to be strong enough or capable enough to live the way we know we should. So misery happens when the order is kind of out of whack, technically so. But when it does happen, when the desires are led by the will, which is informed by reason, then we're happy. And happiness is the key. I mean, what's the purpose of life on earth? To be happy. That's why God made me. If you read the Magnificat, there was a great reflection yesterday from Blessed John the 23rd. And there was a line in there that struck me where he talks about something to the effect of, remind me, Lord, that you made me not only for happiness in the life to come, but for happiness now. And way too often, we don't focus on that enough. The Lord made me to be happy now. But the problem is we tend to think of happiness as a subjective feeling, which is largely dependent upon external conditions, which basically amounts to kind of maximizing pleasure and minimizing pain. But happiness, in its true sense, in the classical sense of the word happiness, happiness is an objective condition which has nothing to do with external situations in my life. It has to do with my person being conformed to the good. And when that's the case, then I become happy. That's an objective state. There is more to tonight's topic, though, than just our own personal happiness, whether it's here or in the hereafter. It also deals very much with the future. Kreeft, in his book Back to Virtue, has this great little quote from Confucius that maybe some of us are aware of, where he says, if there's harmony in the heart, there will be harmony in the family. If there is harmony in the family, there will be harmony in the nation. And if there is harmony in the nation, then there will be harmony in the world. So if you think right now about the bioethical mess that we're in, with the scientific capacity that we have for cloning, or for the destruction of human embryos, for spare parts, or any of the other things that we can do now, the solution isn't to unlearn all of that. That's here. It's not going anywhere, the knowledge that we have. The solution is to have that knowledge be formed by the good, to be led by the good. That's what we need right now. We need to learn to live virtuous lives and have virtuous physicians and scientists and researchers and lawmakers so that we can live the happy lives that we were made for. Okay, let's look a little bit at sin, shall we? Sin is quite clearly alluring, packaged really nicely. It's glossy, it's shiny, it promises so much. The best definition of sin I've ever heard, again, comes from George Weigel, where he says, sin is merely the failure to live freedom excellently. And I love that definition for a lot of reasons. One of them is because it somehow helps sin to lose its luster. Who wants to be a failure? I don't want to be a failure. Who doesn't want to live excellently? I don't want to live mediocre. Who wants to be enslaved? No one wants to be enslaved. So one of the first steps, I think, for us in trying to get a handle on sin is to somehow demystify it and just to hold it up for what it is. It's just a failure. It's not attractive. It's misery. It's mediocrity. It doesn't lead to happiness. We want to look a little bit here at the seven deadly sins. Seven deadly sins are also known as the seven capital sins, not because they're all embodied in Washington, D.C., although they are. Capital just comes from the Latin word for head, and so just as the head leads the body, the idea behind the capital sins are that these lead to other sins. St. Thomas Aquinas wrote that a capital vice is that which has an exceedingly desirable end, so that in his desire for it, a man goes on to the commission of many sins, all of which are said to originate in that vice as their chief source. So they're capital not because they're so grave. They're capital because they give rise to so many other sins. I think that's a helpful distinction just to make as we begin. They are not found altogether in one place in Scripture. You're not going to look to, you know, 1 Corinthians 14 and find, here's the seven deadly sins. But all seven of these deadly sins or capital sins are found in Scripture and are warned against. And what I've done is just list them. We could probably put a number of Scripture passages to all of them, but I've put one or two that maybe we can ponder over and pray with, because I don't want tonight simply to just be something where we learn. And hopefully the goal of tonight is for us to continue to be transformed and conformed into the image of Jesus. So we start with pride. Jesus in the Gospel of Luke, after he tells the parable of the tax collector and the Pharisee who go off to the temple to pray, one of whom raises his eyes and looks up at God, and he actually prays to himself and says, I thank you that I am not like other men, not even like this tax collector over here. And he goes on to list all that he does. And then the tax collector, who's also in the temple, as we remember from the parable, has his head down and beats his breast and says, oh God, be merciful to me, a sinner. And Jesus says, that man went home justified. And at the end of that passage comes this quote, everyone who exalts himself will be humbled, and whoever humbles himself will be exalted. Pride is quite simply the greatest sin. We tend to live in an age where we think sexual sin is the greatest sin. It's not. It's actually probably the most understandable, because it's a sin of weakness. It's grave, we'll get into that, but it's probably the most understandable sin, especially living in this culture right now, where it is all around us. Pride is the greatest of sins. It is hell's sin. It's a purely spiritual sin. Maybe just a little sidebar there. Oftentimes I hear people say, you know, about a family member or a friend or whatnot, well, you know, they do some odd things, but they're a very spiritual person, as if somehow that's the goal in life. But the goal in life is not to be spiritual. The goal in life is to be holy. Satan is a pure spirit. The demons are pure spirits. They're not achieving holiness. You and I shouldn't be striving for spirituality. We should be striving for holiness. And holiness means belonging to the Lord, letting his claim on our lives take hold of every dimension of us. And none of us is there yet, certainly not me. So we don't want to be spiritual, we want to be holy. Pride is a purely spiritual sin. It is the desire to be God. It puts self before God. It loves the self, Kress says, with all the heart, all the mind, all the soul, all the strength. It denies the fact that I'm a creature, something that is oh so hard for us in this life. This is why St. Thomas Aquinas in his Summa Theologica has this great passage where he's talking about pride, and he says, is pride the most serious of sins? And he says that the seriousness of pride is shown by the fact that God often uses as a remedy sins of the flesh, which are evidently more shameful, but in fact less serious, to cure the person of pride. Much like, he says, a physician will give an illness in like an antidote to someone who's sick to cure them of a greater illness. That's a fantastic passage to remember. Whenever we struggle with sins of the flesh, whatever they are, there are many, Oftentimes it can be, not always, but oftentimes it can be God just tapping us on the shoulder going, you know what, maybe you should just examine where you are as regards humility. And sins of the flesh, because they are so evidently shameful, have a way just drastically of reminding us, oh yeah, I'm just a creature, aren't I? I thought I had all this control, but obviously I don't. And so God uses that as a remedy. It says, my will be done, not God's. People often confess pride. I think they often confuse it with vanity. Pride is not vanity. Vanity is concerned with what other people think of them. Pride could care less. Many times when we confess pride, I think what we're really confessing is we're insecure. I'm so insecure that I'm dependent upon the opinions of others. What I look like, where I live, whatever it is. Pride couldn't give a flip about the opinion of others. Pride doesn't even think of others. It's just consumed with self. That's what pride really is. Celebrities, for example, are vain. Some of them might be proud too, but they're vain. They thrive on hearing how wonderful they are, being on the covers of magazines, being in the public eye, being in the headlines, whatever. That's vanity, not pride. Again, it is Kreft who says, dictators are the ones who are proud. Dictators are ones who impose their will on others, who want to be in control. That's pride, and that's where we can more easily identify with it. Pride manifests itself in me, usually, when I am trying to impose myself on others, or impose my will on others. When I'm trying to be in control of everything without any kind of care or consideration for those in my life, whether it's my children, my parish, my students, my players. It keeps us from knowing God, who alone can lead me to the fullness of life and to happiness, because it doesn't care about God. It puts itself in the place of God. That is why it is so deadly. Second deadly sin, avarice, which is rarely confessed, I have to say. Some of these are rarely confessed, as a matter of fact. Avarice is also covetousness or greed. Two passages that jumped out for me in the New Testament. One from 1 Timothy 6, verses 9 and 10, a passage, at least the end of which we know very well. Those who desire to be rich fall into temptation, into a snare, into many senseless and hurtful desires that plunge men into ruin and destruction. For the love of money is the root of all evils. Not money, the love of money, the desire for money, the inordinate desire to have things is the root of all evils. James builds on this in the fourth chapter of his letter. He says, what causes wars? What causes fighting among you? Is it not your passions that are at war with your members? You desire and you do not have, so you kill. And you covet and cannot obtain, so you fight and wage war. Note that avarice is way ahead of lust. In fact, Jesus talks more about avarice in the Gospels than he talks about any other sin. This is what is occupying his mind as he speaks to us. It's defined as the immoderate desire for temporal possessions, which can be estimated in money. Not the desire, the immoderate desire. Much of the seven capital sins all have to do with this lack of moderation. The immoderate desire for temporal possessions, what it does is it makes things into gods, makes means into ends. And it's simply foolish, because it foolishly thinks that the things which I am desiring will make me happy. But they can't make me happy. Things don't satisfy. Persons satisfy. The only thing that satisfies is love. Can't buy love. That's why this is such a foolish sin. Look at those who have so much wealth. Look at the people who are the celebrities in our culture right now. Look at their lives. Just pick anybody who's been in the headlines over the last 2 months. They're in and out of rehab centers. They're addicted to things. Their lives end in suicide. They're in and out of relationships. Their lives are a mess. And they have more wealth than most of us could ever imagine. Possessions are clearly not the answer. They don't make you happy. I was fortunate growing up to live in a family that was very prosperous. My father was very successful. We were very well off. We had a lot of things. It made for some entertaining nights, I'll tell you that much. We had some nice luxuries. We could do some things that some other people couldn't. But it was a great lesson as a child growing up to know, you know what, this is nice, but this ain't it. I had more toys than probably any of my friends. I was probably the kid who was the most bored. I'm always struck by the fact that there is no word for boredom in any ancient language. Isn't that amazing? There's no word for boredom in an ancient language. Boredom first shows up either like the end of the 17th, beginning of the 18th century. It's tied to the Industrial Revolution. I find that hysterical. We are the culture that has more things, more money, more possessions than any other culture. You won't find a higher suicide rate than amongst certain individuals in this country who have more than any other people in the world. We have all this stuff, and all it does is make us feel lonelier. Because even though my BMW can talk to me, or at least tell me that my gas is low, or that my oil needs to be changed, it can't say I love you. And even if you programmed it to say that, it wouldn't be able to love me. There's a great commentary in the second commandment. I am the Lord your God. You shall have no other gods before me. You shall not make for yourselves a molten image and bow down in front of it. There is a way of translating that passage which says, you shall not let it make you bow down in front of it. That's a very different reading. What the Lord's trying to say to us in that commandment is not only should we not make images for ourselves, but don't let anything out there, don't let any creature reduce you to a slave. And we do this all the time. We save up, we buy the car, then we buy the car and we park it way over in the corner. Why? Because I don't want you hitting my car, that's why. And then all of a sudden I come out and you've taken your key and you've gone up and down my car and you've carved your name in it, and now I am ticked. Why? Because you did something to a thing. Somehow I've let this thing turn the tables and make me bow down in front of it. And that happens in our lives with lots of different things. You shall not let it make you bow down in front of it, because you don't bow to anything except for the Lord your God. You are not a slave. You are created in the image and likeness of God. Didn't make you for that. Made you to worship me, and in worshiping me, you actually find freedom and fulfillment, not slavery. With avarice, we end up worshiping created things and not the Creator. What's the danger of riches? John Henry Newman used to preach extensively on this. He has a great sermon that you can probably find easily online called The Danger of Riches. The danger of riches is that it apes self-sufficiency. It fosters the illusion that you don't need God. And that is just that. It is an illusion. You need God. You are utterly dependent upon God. You are utterly dependent upon His generosity and His goodness and His mercy and His love. If He does not give you breath right now, you do not have it. And when we have all of our wealth, it hinders us from remembering that. That's why when storms come into our lives, they actually become great gifts, because they wake us up out of the illusion that I'm not in control, that I'm not sufficient, that I need help, that I need God. Third deadly sin, envy. Envy is not jealousy. Passage that came to mind is the passage in the Book of Wisdom in the Old Testament, where the author says, by the envy of the devil, death entered the world, and all who are in his possession experience it. Jealousy is seeing what someone else has and wanting it. There are certain things you're supposed to be jealous of. You should be jealous of the saints. Nothing wrong with that. Be jealous of the holiness that they have, because hopefully it's attractive and you aspire to it. There's nothing wrong with that. Envy is of a completely different kind. Envy is defined as sorrow at another's good, and this is not nearly enough confessed. How many of us are sorrowful over the good in other people's lives? Your marriage is better than mine. Your house is nicer than mine. I have sorrow over the fact that you have the freedom in your life to do all the things that you do, and on and on and on and on. It's a sadness at the fact that someone else's life is going well, and because mine's not, I don't want yours going well either. It's essentially competitive. It wants you beneath me. That's what envy wants. I'm not content so long as there's anybody who's got anything over me. So what makes me happy is somehow knowing that I'm miserable, but so are you. In fact, you're even more miserable than me. And I find delight out of that. Here's my confession. I experienced this in very perverse ways on Saturdays in football season. Michigan lost, son of a gun, so did State, okay? Tonight I'm going to be happy because you're not. I'm going to wake up not wanting to read the paper, but so are you. How pathetic is that? And yet, that's a real thing for many of us. It's a real thing in my life. The cure for envy is gratitude. We don't spend anywhere near enough time saying thank you to God. It should be the first word out of our mouth when we're conscious in the morning. Thank you. First word as we walk past the crucifix, thank you. As we're looking back on the day, thank you. Morning by morning, the scriptures say, new mercies do I see. The reason why it's so deadly is it leads to hatred, because it hates the other for having good. I despise you for what you have in your life, and I would be much happier if you were where I am. Fourth deadly sin is anger or wrath. And the passage that I gave there comes from Ephesians. I use it because it's a helpful passage, I think. Paul writes, be angry, but do not sin, which immediately tells us it's possible to be angry and not be sinful. God gets angry. Jesus got angry. Got angry in the temple when he made the cord of whips. In fact, to certain things, the appropriate response is anger. Child abuse, the appropriate response is anger. To the destruction of children in the mother's wombs, the appropriate response is anger. To injustice against the poor or oppression of people, the appropriate response is anger. So anger in and of itself isn't the problem. It's anger that becomes sinful. Anger is not an emotion. Emotions aren't sins. Feelings aren't sins. Feelings are just feelings. Can't control your feelings. You can control what you do with your feelings. Can't control your emotions in the same sense as you can't control your feelings, but you can control what you do with your emotions. For sin to be sin, my will has to be involved. So sin only occurs when the will is involved. Anger is not hatred. Anger leads to hatred. That's why it's a capital sin. Hatred is not a capital sin because it's not the source of anything. It's the end of sin. Satan is pure hatred. That's why hatred's not a capital sin. It doesn't lead to anything else. Everything else leads to it. Thomas defines anger, this will sound perhaps a little confusing, but anger is the desire to hurt another for the purpose of just retribution, motivated by some injury inflicted by that other and perceived as unjust by the angry man. The key there is to hurt another. It can be sinful because what I perceive to be a just motivation might be wrong. So Al Capone, who's shooting people in the 1930s in the streets of Chicago, if you ask him, he would say he has just reason to be doing this. Something's annoyed him. And so he thinks he's acting in response. He's giving to the people what they deserve. Again, we could say lots more on all of these, but in the interest of time, we'll keep going. Fifth capital sin is sloth. This is never confessed. This is not the little animal that climbs in the trees, okay? That's a sloth. I mean, I'm 12 years ordained. I don't think I've ever heard anybody confess sloth. Let's see if after tonight we'll begin. I think you will, because I think you hear it and you go, oh, that's me. And the passage that comes to mind is in Revelation 3:16, in one of Jesus' letters to the seven churches. He says, because you are lukewarm and neither hot nor cold, I will spew you out of my mouth. Sloth is not laziness. Laziness is not a deadly sin. Not something to aspire to, but it's not a deadly sin. Laziness is the sorrow over spiritual goods, or the sorrow connected with achieving holiness. It's like looking at, oh, that would be way too much work. I don't want to do that. It's like a joylessness in God, who is the greatest joy. It's the sense that the greatest good that's out there, the Lord, doesn't bring me any good. And so I'm just bored with God, which means I'm going to be bored with the rest of life. If I'm bored with God, I'm going to be bored with the rest of life because God's got the monopoly on happiness. The way to think of it would be something like, when faced with my ultimate joy, God, my response is something like, It's summarized in the word whatever. Sloth lacks passion, and it's rampant. It's the sin of us who aren't passionate about life. Even someone who's passionate about evil is better off. Someone who's on that extreme can get moved. I say to kids all the time when I give them talks, there's two things you can't answer in this talk. You can't answer, I don't know, and you can't answer, whatever. Those are unacceptable. Use those, I hit you with a ruler. Or I have sister hit you with a ruler. It's deadly because it's a sin against charity. It's a sin against God. Because it robs us of our appetite for God. Stops us from seeking him. Finds God to be joyless. It is a sin of omission, not of commission. I'm not doing anything here. I'm doing nothing here. And it's destructive. And many of us, when faced with the challenge of we know all these things that we should do to aspire to holiness or to get our lives moving towards holiness, our response is like, oh, that would take so much effort. I don't know that I want to do that. That's sloth. I'm sad over the fact that I have to put aside all these things to move towards God. Then comes lust. And while there are a plethora of passages to choose from in the Gospels about avarice, there really aren't a plethora to choose from as about lust. There are a few, and it is capital, to be sure. Passage that I'm sure most of us would come to mind with is in the Sermon on the Mount when Jesus says, but I say to you that everyone who looks at a woman lustfully has already committed adultery with her in his heart. Again, it is very important, I think, to stress and to realize that this is a sin of weakness. A good friend of mine who's now deceased, a priest, always used to say, you know what, I get sexual sin, but I don't get malice. Because malice, you got a plan. Not all sexual sin is a sin of weakness. Some sexual sin you plan, okay? But usually it's a sin of weakness, whereas malice is something that you are premeditating and you're pondering and you are really planning and plotting to just give somebody what they deserve or what you think they deserve. Whereas lust is usually something of a different kind. Thomas used to talk about how it deals with the most intense of pleasures, which he says tends to absorb the mind more than other things. And certainly sex is a substitute for God. The two things which are very intensely spiritual, which this culture runs to, are music and sex, especially teens. Because teens, like all the rest of us, are made with this hunger for God. And because God is absent for so many of them, and no one's ever helped them find the Lord or help them to understand what the Lord has to offer us, they go to those things which are experienced so intensely. And music is very intense and very spiritual. That's why it provokes the reactions within us that it does. And sex is obviously the same. So it is the substitute for God. Lust is not sexual desire. Sexual desire is a good thing. God intended it. That's not the problem. People oftentimes, I think, they come to confession, they confess lust, but what they're really saying is I was attracted to someone. That's not sinful either. To appreciate beauty is not lust. To bring the beauty back into my mind and to hold it in front of my eyes and then to fantasize about it, that's lust. So the image that I often use for myself and in confession is our mind is like a train track. And train tracks have trains that run up and down them, especially if you live in Plymouth, you hear them all the time. So on a train track, trains come up and down. So the mind is like the train track, and up and down the mind go images. That's what happens in a mind. That's all right. That's what happens. Sin happens when, going back to the little train image, the little guy walks out from the train station and the train's coming down and says, whoa, why don't you just stop right here for a little while and you look a little low on water. We can refuel you and, you know, we'll walk around the caboose and see if you need any supplies. And that's when it becomes sinful. When the mind sees the thoughts coming and it just says, that's a really nice looking thought. Stop. And then I entertain it. Now my will's involved. Now it's sinful. But it's not the mere appreciation of beauty. My same friend who's dead now, who used to talk about how he understands sexual sin, he used to say whenever he would see a beautiful woman walk by, the way he would help the little man inside the train was simply to say, hello, pretty lady. And that was it. It was just this way to acknowledge, okay, that's a beautiful woman. The response to that is not to go, oh, put on a burqa, because you're an occasion of sin for me. That's not healthy. That doesn't esteem women, doesn't esteem men. So there's nothing wrong with appreciating. There's a problem with this desire to make the person to be an object for my pleasure. That's the problem. Aquinas is the master in all this. And he says, man can't live without joy. Therefore, he says, when he's deprived of true spiritual joy, it's necessary that he become addicted to carnal pleasures. That's our youth again. We're made for joy. That's what God wants us for. The problem is, so many of us aren't taught where joy is really found. So the solution to battling lust isn't just to try harder. The solution is to find God, to find the one who's truly joyful. That's the solution. Just trying harder is only going to get you focusing more on what it is you're trying to do, which is only going to keep the thoughts in your head, which isn't going to help you. The solution is to focus our love on God, who is our real joy. So lust can be defined as a disordered desire for or inordinate enjoyment of sexual pleasure. Sexual pleasure isn't wrong. The inordinate enjoyment of it, the inordinate enjoyment of it is wrong. Okay, last, gluttony. Gluttony, much like lust, can be defined as inordinate is the key here, is eating or drinking inordinately. Why is it deadly? It's deadly because it can turn man away from his true end, which is God, and make the pleasure of gluttony into his end. It's deadly because it's motivated by an awareness that I am empty. And so it wants to fill something. But what it does is it fills the stomach. And what I need to do is to fill the person. And what I need to fill the person with is the love of God. Not with a thing. Not with alcohol. Not with chocolate. Not with whatever. It's this dangerous illusion that thinks that we can satisfy ourselves by stuffing our stomachs. That's the danger of it. Okay, enough on sin. Let's go take a shower. We'll look at virtue. We're going to look at the cardinal virtues and the theological virtues. Cardinal virtues don't mean that they come from Cardinal Maida or that they were invented in St. Louis. Cardinal comes from the Latin word cardus or hinges. The idea is here that these virtues are the ones which everything else swings on in life in order for you and I to live a virtuous life. So just like the capital sins serve as sources for other sins, so the cardinal virtues serve as the hinges or the sources for us to put into practice the other virtues. They're first formulated by Plato, but Plato didn't invent them any more than Newton invented gravity. He just found a way to articulate it. So did Plato. These are all accessible to human reason. And just like the deadly sins, you're not going to turn to John 15:13 and find these are the four cardinal virtues, but all the virtues are found in the scriptures. They come as a result of God's grace and our hard work, much like sanctity. Aquinas was asked once, how does one become a saint? And his answer was, you will it. The only reason that I am not holy yet is because I do not will it enough. That's a little sobering, but encouraging at the same time. It means I can, because the grace is there. The grace is always there. I'm going to go through these quick, and then we're going to look at the theological virtues. I want to deal more with temperance than with the rest of them, even though the most important of the four cardinal virtues is prudence. The cardinal virtues aren't arbitrarily put into an order or rank. They're very particularly ordered. Prudence is the most important of the cardinal virtues. Unfortunately, prudence today is really misunderstood. Someone comes home from work and says, we got this little fight in the office, and I didn't think it would be prudent to say boom, boom, boom. That's not prudence, typically, the way we would use that word in that kind of a sentence. Prudence can be defined as the perfected ability to make right decisions. And this is where, when we're looking at the virtues, hopefully anyway, what we're doing is we paint the image of what it is that we should look like as men and women. Hopefully we see these and we go, oh, that would be really nice to have. The perfected ability to make right decisions. Prudence is connected with wisdom. Prudence means that I see things the way they truly are. Some of us might remember in the Old Testament when Solomon has this dream from the Lord. The Lord puts him into a trance. It's after he's been made king by his father David, and the Lord appears to him and says, Solomon, ask me for anything and I will give it to you. Remember Solomon's answer? Wisdom. What a dumb answer. Man, you could have had the world, you know, women, power, money, riches. You asked for wisdom. You had the king of creation in front of you. He ain't going to give you anything you want. And you said, wisdom. He chose poorly. No, he chose really well. Why did he choose so well? Because wisdom is the capacity to see things the way they really are. And if I don't see things the way they really are, I will never know how to live. So if I'm not prudent, I can never be just, I can never be courageous, and I can never be temperate. Because prudence enables me to see reality. Justice. Justice can be defined as the habit by which a man renders to each person his due. Obviously, you need to know prudence, or you need to be prudent in order to be just. If you can't see what someone is justly due, you can't be just to them. So prudence becomes key all the time. Fortitude. Fortitude is the readiness to fall in battle, even to die. The highest expression of fortitude is martyrdom. It is essential for a Christian to be courageous. But in order to be courageous, you have to know what's worth dying for. So you must be prudent. You must be able to see things the way they really are. Fortitude or courage doesn't mean that you are fearless. The courageous man or the courageous woman might be very fearful, but I'm not motivated by what I do out of fear, nor am I motivated to be courageous because I'm concerned with what you're going to think about me. Courage is motivated by prudent understanding of reality and the understanding that this is worth dying for. So the saints and the fathers of the church would always say that the Christian should be willing to die rather than to commit one mortal sin. And now all of a sudden, fortitude looks out of reach. That's how far we've come, unfortunately, or how far we've moved away from an accurate understanding of what it means to be courageous. Because sin comes our way, and our response oftentimes is, this is really no big deal. Now the saints would tell us, and the doctors of the church would tell us, we should be willing to die rather than to offend the one who loves us so much, that he made us, that he became man for us, that he died for us, that he's offering us mercy, forgiveness, and the abundance of eternal life. Key for prudence is patience and endurance. Heber defines it as a vigorous clinging to the good and an unwillingness to be deterred by compromise. So often we see that in our culture. We see people who fight and fight and fight and fight, and then they're just beaten up and they go, you know what, the heck with it, we'll just give in or we'll compromise. There is no compromise between good and evil. What does God have to do with Satan? Nothing. There is no compromise between matters like that. Other issues, you're not talking about things that are as serious, but there can be no compromise in us. That's what we should aspire to anyway, between good and evil. Hopefully that sounds attractive. Especially as men, I can't answer from the way a woman thinks, but I know as a man, when we sin, the experience of sin is, I just bailed. I just turned coward, is what I did. There was something in front of me, an opportunity to do the good or to avoid the wrong. And rather than do the good, I just said, the heck with it. And I said something I shouldn't have said, or I thought something I shouldn't have thought, or I did something I shouldn't have done. And that's experienced as intensely shameful. Because you were a coward. I was a coward. When God made me to be courageous, even though it might be very difficult and may require my life. Lastly is temperance. For all the virtues, and obviously I'm going in extreme thumbnail for the cardinal virtues, I cannot encourage you enough to read Pieper's book and to start with temperance, even though prudence is the most important. And I want to read just a couple of things from him. Temperance is that virtue which disposes various parts of us into a unified whole. It is the virtue of a mature man. It's a man who lives a well-ordered, peaceful, interiorly calm life, which so many men and women don't live. Pieper says, it is a commonplace, though nonetheless mysterious truth, that man's inner order, unlike that of the crystal, the flower, or the animal, is not a simply given and self-evident reality, but rather that the same forces from which human existence derives its being can upset that inner order to the point of destroying the spiritual and moral person. That this cleavage in human nature, provided we do not try to persuade ourselves that it does not exist, finds its explanation only in the acceptance by faith of the revealed truth of original sin is too vast a subject to be discussed here. It seems necessary, however, to consider more closely the structure of that inner order and disorder. This is a very profound passage worth meditating on. Most difficult to grasp is the fact that it is indeed the essential human self that is capable of throwing itself into disorder to the point of self-destruction. When we live intemperately, that's what we're doing. I am choosing to be self-destructive, and I know it. That's tragic. That should be unattractive. I have a friend of mine who battles crack. I lost a brother-in-law to crack, but I have a friend of mine who battles crack. His wife's come home, found the furniture sold. His wife's come home, found the car sold. His wife has come home and found his clothes sold. His wife has come home and found that he has sold himself so that he can get a hit. At one point, I remember being with them, and he said to her, after she was yelling at him, saying, "How can you do this?" And he looked at her and says, "Do you think I enjoy this? I am so stuck in a behavior I know is self-destructive, in a behavior I know cannot deliver what it intends," because every crack addict knows that you can never replicate the first high that you had when you first tried it. Talk about a demonic drug. It is physiologically impossible to replicate the high, and they know it, and they still engage in self-destructive behavior. And all of us can do the same thing with something less harmful, perhaps, than crack. Man is not really a battlefield of conflicting forces and impulses, which conquer

Therefore, a man keeps to what is in accord with reason. He is said to keep himself in himself. Unchastity destroys in a very special manner this self-possession and this human keeping of oneself in oneself. Unchaste abandon and the self-surrender of the soul to the world of sensuality paralyzes the primordial powers of the moral person. It paralyzes the ability to perceive in silence the call of reality and to make, in the retreat of this silence, the decision appropriate to the concrete situation of concrete action. This is the meaning in all those propositions which speak of the falsification and corruption of prudence, of the blindness of the spirit, and of the splitting of the power of decisions. So what does unchastity do within us? It splits our capacity to decide. And the reason that I spend a little bit more time on temperance is simply because in the culture in which you and I are living, we have a drastic need for temperance. We all do. To learn how to live this calm inner life where we don't live out kind of knee-jerk reactions. Maybe a last passage here from Pieper. Chastity as control is only a tentative sketch. Chastity as temperance is perfected realization. The first is less perfect than the second because by the former, the directing power of reason has been able to mold only the conscious will, but not yet the sensual urge. Whereas by the latter, will and urge are both stamped with rational order. In Thomas's explicit opinion, the effort of self-control pertains only to the less perfect steps of the beginner, whereas real perfected virtue, by the very nature of its concept, bears the joyous, radiant seal of ease, of effortlessness. Wouldn't it be great to live that way in the midst of this hyper-sexualized culture that we're living in right now? Let's touch a little bit, at least, on the theological virtues. Theological virtues because they have God as their object. That's why we call them the theological virtues. And they are, of course, faith, hope, and love. Faith is that virtue which enables one to know God and all that he has revealed. There's kind of three senses. In a general sense, faith is a feeling of trust in or reliance on someone. In a biblical sense, faith is that act by which we receive God's own eternal life. And in the most technical sense, faith is the act of the intellect prompted by the will, by which we believe the truth of all that God has revealed on the basis of the authority of the one who revealed it. The point to stress here is that faith is the act of entrusting myself to God. That's faith. The man or the woman with faith hands himself over to God, believing that all that he has said is true, and that God is faithful and that he keeps his promises. The opposite of faith is not doubt. Doubt often can lead to faith, or to a deepening of faith. The opposite of faith is the refusal to believe. And in his book, Back to Virtue, he has this little sentence. He says, much of what is written about faith is needlessly complex. The word yes is the simplest thing to say. So Mary's the embodiment of faith. Gabriel comes to Mary with the announcement, and Mary's response is, do it. I'm yours. Whatever you want, because I trust you. She's the model of faith. Hope. Hope is that virtue that enables one to desire God above all things and to trust him for our salvation. Hope is like headlights. It allows us to see in the dark. The culture is driving a car with no lights on. We're trying to be optimistic. Hope is not optimism. I'm not optimistic about where we're going right now. But that doesn't mean I'm not hopeful. Our hope is not wishful thinking. Our hope is rooted in the things that God has done for us in his Son. That's why I have hope. Because he is so faithful, and he is so merciful, and he is so good that he has become one of us and offered up his life for us, and that he has promised all that he has promised, and he's given me reasons to trust that he will do what he has said he would do because he's done everything else. So I'm not optimistic about that. I hope in the Lord who has acted in history and has shown himself to be deserving of my trust. We oftentimes use hope very much in the sense of the culture, which simply means wishful thinking. Hope is not wishful thinking. Someone came to me the other day, was talking about how we pray for people who have died, and when we go to mass for funeral masses, and says, can't we say something more than we hope? And I said, you don't understand what that means. We're not like wishfully thinking that they're saved. We hope in their salvation. It doesn't get any higher than that. Hope is an anchor. It's a rock, because the rock is Christ. And the opposite of hope is despair. And lastly, love. Love is that virtue that enables one to love as God himself loves, both God above all things and one's neighbor as oneself. It is quite simply the greatest thing there is. In the end, there are these three, faith, hope, and love. But the greatest of these is love. It's not a feeling. It's not an emotion. You can't fall in love any more than you can fall out of love. You can fall into feelings. You can't fall into love. Love is a decision of my will. It is to will for the other person that which is good for them. It's not mere kindness. It's action. It's sometimes interrupting.

0: disruptive, annoying, unnerving. It doesn't sit back on the sidelines when there's trouble. When someone's heading towards a cliff, the loving thing to do is to run and to tackle them, even though it might be experienced as a very painful, abrupt event. It's a loving thing to do. Jesus says there's no greater love than to lay down your life for your friends. And the opposite of love is something like apathy. You just not care, to not even notice. It's not so much hate, it's more just to pay no attention to you. I give you this little quote, which I found to be a great expression. This is worth cutting out and putting on our refrigerators, I think. This comes from his book, Fundamentals of the Faith. Faith is like an anchor. That's why it must be conservative, even a stick in the mud, like an anchor. Faith must be faithful. Hope is like a compass or a navigator. It gives us direction. It takes its bearings from the stars. That's why it must be progressive and forward-looking. Love is like a sail, spread to the wind. It is the actual energy of our journey. That's why it must be liberal, open to the Spirit's wind, and generous. I was thinking of how to end tonight as we run through the virtues and the vices. I thought I'd end with a story of a person who taught me the most about virtue was a 5 or 6 year old boy. This is back in the mid to late 90s, and I was having dinner with some folks in the parish where I was at the time. And it was the mom and the dad and their young son. For most of the dinner, it's just myself and the mom and dad talking, and we're having, you know, an adult conversation, whatever, and the little boy is just sitting there, and then out of the blue, as we're having dessert, he just blurts out, "I used to be afraid of the dark." And I went, "Okay." And he said, "Every night I used to sleep with the lights on." And then one night, my daddy came in, and he turned off the light, and I had to fake courage, and I got it. And then he went back to eating. And I thought, oh my gosh, you have just learned how to get virtue. Because the way you get virtue is you begin by having to fake it. Take chastity. The way the devil plays with us, you know, we're trying to grow in chastity. And we're fighting temptations or whatnot. And the little accuser, he's in the back of our minds and he says, "You don't want to be chaste. This is such a charade. You don't want to do this." And the appropriate response is, "You're exactly right. I don't. But my will is going to drag my feelings and my desires to do the right thing." Just like, you know, that little boy spent however many weeks or months with the covers over his head, with the lights off, shaking, going, "I'm not afraid. I am not afraid. I am not afraid." And then one day, the covers just didn't go over his head, and he was not afraid. His will had won with God's grace. And so as we try to grow in virtue, I think it's important to realize the way the evil one tries to spin this for us is he just tries to call us frauds and hypocrites. But you and I aren't frauds and hypocrites. Not if we're actually acknowledging the reality. You're right, I'm not all that humble. I know that. I'm trying to get that way. You know, I'm not loving. You're right. I'm trying to get that way. So be sensitive to the way the evil one will try to deceive us. He's just trying to get you and me into a pit. That's his game. Don't let him get you into the pit. It's okay to acknowledge we're frauds. Okay? But we're frauds trying to get to saintliness. The way to get there is to first acknowledge we're not there. And then to know that we need help, and that help is available, and that if we will cooperate with God's grace and work hard, we will achieve the goal, which is to become a perfected man or woman. So let's maybe spend some time this week just asking the Lord to show us whatever it is that we're really wrestling with, huh? Whatever virtue we aspire to, whatever of the deadly sins that might particularly have its, you know, teeth into us or its hold into us. And just ask the Lord maybe to hold up the ideal opposed to that so that we can see something that's attractive, which will motivate us to go, "I don't want to live that freedom poorly. I want to live freedom excellently. I don't want to fail. I want to live well." And then let's trust that his grace is with us, enabling us to do that. All right? Okay, sorry for a very, very quick run-through on all of this. But again, if nothing else, if you get inspired to read much of what I'm quoting from, I think it will be profitable for us. So I hope that will help.
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0: Well, as a teenager, I didn't really see how relevant religion was in my life. In my early 20s, I began to look at other faiths. I understand as a Catholic that the things that I was given at a very early age, those things never ended. They're still with me. That's what drew me back. Because the Catholic Church is worldwide, there are so many different types of people that come to the church, and it's a place where I feel accepted for who I am. I'm where God wants me to be, and I feel like my life can be used for what He wants now. And when I came back, I said, Lord, You were waiting for me the whole time with Your arms open wide, and I have come home.
1: If you've been away from the Catholic Church for whatever reason, we invite you to take another look. 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
6: The Holy Father's prayer intention for the month of May is that everyone might have food. Let us pray that everyone, from large producers to small consumers, be committed to avoid wasting food and to ensure that everyone has access to quality food.
7: There are some saints and martyrs who were beheaded with a greater peace than I have when someone cuts me off on the freeway or my teenager's running late for school. If I find someone's driving me crazy, the problem isn't that person, it's me. Whenever someone disturbs your inner peace, your inner life is too disturbable. Jesus showed us in the way to Calvary that no one can take your hope, your joy, your peace, or even your love for them. No one can make you act or feel anything. When Jesus reigns in our hearts and minds, we don't hand over that kind of power to any human being. So if you're letting someone drive you crazy today, maybe God's telling you to build up the interior castle of your heart so that nothing disturbs you. But that comes from prayer. As St. Paul wrote from prison, do not be anxious about anything, but in prayer and petition with thanksgiving, present your requests to God. Then the peace that surpasses understanding will guard your hearts and minds in Christ Jesus. This is Chris Stefanik from RealLifeCatholic.com on EWTN Radio.
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13: 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Pray the Memorare to the Blessed Virgin Mary with the All Saints Catholic School 3rd grade class.

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4: 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I've been listening to you and Relevant Radio for about 6 months now. 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I drive mostly because I don't like flying. But I just randomly, I was on an AM radio station. I came across Relevant Radio, and it was your show that was on, Patrick. And it just
3: wonderful.
4: It touched me. Yeah, it was just wonderful. And it's been your Relevant Radio. And I got the app right after that, and I've been listening every day ever since, and it's become a vessel for me. If I need to pray or something like that, it's just I turn Relevant Radio on, and it helps me if I'm having a bad day. Yeah, it's been wonderful. I've been plagued with bad thoughts and things like that for many years due to my bad behavior and addiction, things like that.
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3: 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A lot of people experience the same thing. So tell me then, Joshua, you stumbled upon it. I assume you were looking for something to listen to, and then you found Relevant Radio?
4: 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Any type of fellowship and talk about Jesus and Christian Catholic talk is helpful. 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You're my favorite. You and Cyrus are my favorite. Drew's great. Father Simon, everybody's great. I just want to thank you for everything you do and for continuing to minister every day for us out here. It's just been wonderful for me.
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8: 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In the Missal, it's Liturgical Year A, Cycle 2. Tuesday is a day to pray the sorrowful mysteries of the Rosary. And today is the memorial of St. Philip Neri. Born in 1515 to a noble family, Philip leveraged his connections and helped establish large-scale social programs throughout Rome. Also, he co-founded the Congregation of the Oratory, whose mission was to minister to the thousands of pilgrims flocking to Rome and to the convalesced. He is remembered for his polished social graces, his cheery disposition, and his ability to lead others into a life of service, not to mention his sense of humor. He is known to be found reading a joke book, chuckling to himself, and once shaved off only half of his beard to keep people from taking him too seriously. St. Philip Neri died in 1595. Let's offer this day to the Lord. Lord Jesus, I unite myself to your perpetual, unceasing, universal sacrifice. I offer myself to you every day of my life at every moment of every day according to your most holy and adorable will. Since you have been the victim of my salvation, I wish to be the victim of your love. accept my desire. Take my offering and graciously hear my prayer. Let me live for love of you. Let me die for love of you. Let my last heartbeat be an act of perfect love. Amen. And along with Pope Leo XIV, we pray that everyone, from large producers to small consumers, be committed to avoid wasting food and to ensure that everyone has access to quality food. 10 Minutes with Jesus is a guided meditation on the gospel of the day prepared by a Catholic priest. Here's today's 10 Minutes with Jesus.
9: My Lord and my God, I firmly believe that you are here, that you see me, that you hear me. I adore you with profound reverence. I ask your pardon for my sins and grace to make this time of prayer fruitful. My Mother Immaculate, St. Joseph, my Father and Lord, my guardian angel, intercede for me. But Jesus, today in the Gospel, we are privileged to hear your prayer as you raise your eyes to heaven and you really pray to your Heavenly Father, a prayer for unity. I pray that we will be one as you are one. And we want to take this prayer seriously, that we would be one with our brothers and sisters, and also one with ourselves, that we can live the great struggle for unity of life. That really we can be a fruit of your prayer, Jesus, today. We listen to what you say in the Gospel. I pray not only for these, but also for those who through their words will believe in me. Us, many years later, may be struggling at times to believe, but Jesus, we do believe. And we say that prayer, like we find elsewhere in the Gospel. Jesus, I believe, help my unbelief. So already we see, Jesus, that your prayer is effective, that it gives us some peace because we do believe. We believe that you are the one who has come into the world to free us and to save us from our sins. Then you go on. May they all be one. Father, may they be one in us, as you are in me and I am in you, so that the world may believe it was you who sent me. I have given them the glory you have given me, that they may be one as we are one. With me in them and you in me, may they be so completely one that the world will realize that it was you who sent me and that I have loved them as much as you loved me. It's beautiful, Jesus, this prayer of unity, that the unity that you desire for us is this oneness that you feel with the Heavenly Father. I say feel, but it's not, of course, not a feeling. It's a deep expression of who you are. You are totally at one with our Heavenly Father. And vice versa, there is nothing separating you at all from the Heavenly Father. And that's what you desire for us. Because so much of our disunity is a result of a lack of love, in a sense. We might struggle to love one another as you have loved us. How often, children, we were told that we should treat everybody the same, or people who we just struggle to like, that you like them, Jesus. I remember that very powerful, being told that all God's children were loved equally by God, even though I wasn't loving my brothers and sisters as much, certainly, as you are, Jesus. And so this great desire that you have for our unity is also a challenge for us. It's also a scandal that we are not united even in our faith. Many times I have walked past the street, even of priests of different Christian religions, different churches, and our eyes have not even met because there is so much division. But there is no acknowledgement even. What a pain it is, Jesus, that we could pass one another in the street, even though we are all sharing in the one baptism, even though we are sharing in that desire to be your sons and daughters, but we don't share in the love that we have for one another. So we repent, Jesus, completely and totally, of those moments of hatred that we have fomented in our hearts. And when we acknowledge, Jesus, before you in sincerity, that we are not united to others because of our faults and failings, we pray also for your grace, that you will come and strengthen us. So many people throughout the world today are looking to us, Christians for some sign of hope, struggling to make sense of the world and the disarray that is in the world because of all of the wars and strife and trouble. People are looking for answers, looking in different places that they have never seen before. And many are coming back to the gospel as a way of finding the truth, only truth, which is revealed to us in and through you, Jesus. So we want to be good ambassadors for you, good ambassadors for that truth by the unity in which we share it with one another, so that when others see us, they are not scandalized by our lack of love for one another, but they can see something active, something that binds us together, binds us closer to you. It was said, of course, of the ancient Christians, look how they love one another. That's what distinguished them from their brothers and sisters in the world who did not follow you. Oh, that that could be said of us too, Jesus. See how they love one another as they love Jesus. Not just that we love one another or that we love Jesus, but that the love that we have for you binds us to other people, strengthens us in a communion as brothers and sisters. But if we do not have peace in our own heart, if we are not reconciled within ourselves, then we will, of course, struggle to find any form of unity with our brothers and sisters. This is the great struggle that we call unity of life. And it is a great struggle that we could be the same person at all times with all people. Often we find it very easy to be holy, so to speak, in the church, that we experience so much of your grace there, that the words of the gospel, the prayers of the mass, they lift up our hearts and we feel united to you. And then 5 minutes later after mass, we fall into the same traps again. Or we are with our friends at a certain place, at a certain time, and we feel very far from you, Jesus. And we know that we are wandering away from you along other routes and other paths. And we're not the same as we were even that morning at Mass. We struggle for unity of life, struggle to be the same person at all times, because the grace that you pour into our hearts flows into all of those different aspects of our life, and that we're not putting up little barriers to stop the flow of grace in order that it can be so effective. It's precisely in all of those different places, Jesus, that you're using us and calling us to discipleship. But today we celebrate the great feast of a priest, St. Philip Neri, priest in Rome. He was one who really struggled and succeeded to live that great battle of unity of life. He was the same man at all times, irrespective of who he was talking to, because his heart, which was, in fact, unusually large, was so filled with your love that he allowed that to be seen by all people at all times. And so there was something very transparent about his life in the way he lived because his deep love for you, Jesus, and his desire that other souls would have a loving relationship with you also. And he gathered very quickly other young boys, especially in Rome, in order that they would come to a deeper personal faith with you, Jesus. It is said that he was a man of great humor. And often he would attract people because of maybe the slightly eccentric way in which he would conduct himself. And he was not afraid that he would take himself too seriously. And sometimes he would turn his cassock inside out and walk through the streets, lest people think that he was taking himself too seriously. Because he wanted people to know that he was filled with the joy of the gospel. Now today, maybe we won't walk around with our jumper inside out, or we'll wear our coat back to front, because we might just look a bit weird. But the point is still the same, that if we're projecting an image of ourselves which doesn't quite match up to what we really feel inside, the joy of being a son or daughter of God, then we need to fix that. And he gives us a great example, because he was one who just was seamless in the way in which he lived his life and lived his faith. So with all the struggles that we have, help us, Lord Jesus, that we might experience that deep unity within our own hearts, with our brothers and sisters, with Christians all around the world, in order that truly, Jesus, we could be one as you are one with your Heavenly Father. I give thanks, my God, for the good resolutions, affections, and inspirations that you have communicated to me during this meditation. I ask your help to put them into effect. My Mother Immaculate, St. Joseph, my Father and Lord, my guardian angel, intercede for me.
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0: O Lord, listen to my prayer, and let my cry for help reach you. 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
2: For my days are vanishing like smoke. 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
0: I have become like a pelican in the wilderness, like an owl in desolate places. I lie awake, and I moan like some lonely bird on a roof. All day long my foes revile me. Those who hate me use my name as a curse.
2: The bread I eat is ashes. My drink is mingled with tears. In your anger, Lord, and your fury, you have lifted me up and thrown me down. My days are like a passing shadow, and I wither away like the grass.
0: Glory to the Father, and to the Son, and to the Holy Spirit.
2: As it was in the beginning,
1: is now, and will be forever.
2: Amen.
1: Lord, let my cry come to you. Do not hide your face from me.
3: Be attentive, Lord, to the prayer of the helpless.
1: Be attentive, Lord, to the prayer of the helpless.
2: But you, O Lord, will endure forever, and your name from age to age. You will arise and have mercy on Zion. For this is the time to have mercy. Yes, the time appointed has come, for your servants love her very stones, are moved with pity even for her dust.
4: The nations shall fear the name of the Lord, and all the earth's kings your glory, when the Lord shall build up Zion again and appear in all his glory. Then he will turn to the prayers of the helpless. He will not despise their prayers.
2: Let this be written for ages to come, that a people yet unborn may praise the Lord. For the Lord leaned down from his sanctuary on high. He looked down from heaven to the earth, that he might hear the groans of the prisoners and free those condemned to die.
4: The sons of your servants shall dwell untroubled, and their race shall endure for before you, that the name of the Lord may be proclaimed in Zion, and his praises in the heart of Jerusalem, when the peoples and kingdoms are gathered together to pay their homage to the Lord.
2: Glory to the Father, and to the Son, and to the Holy Spirit.
1: As it was in the beginning, is now, and will be forever. Amen.
4: Be attentive, Lord, to the prayer of the helpless.
2: You, O Lord, established the earth, and the heavens are the work of your hands.
1: You, O Lord, established the earth, and the heavens are the work of your hands.
4: He has broken my strength in mid-course. He has shortened the days of my life. I say to God, do not take me away before my days are complete, you whose days last from age to age.
0: Long ago you founded the earth, and the heavens are the work of your hands. They will perish, but you will remain. They will all wear out like a garment. You will change them like clothes that are changed. But you neither change nor have an end.
4: Glory to the Father, and to the Son, and to the Holy Spirit.
1: As it was in the beginning, is now, and will be forever.
2: Amen.
4: Let us pray. Lord, you live in the hearts of your saints, and so have built up Zion. May you always show your greatness through their good works.
1: You, O Lord, establish the earth, and the heavens are the work of your hands.
0: You will hear the word from my mouth.
1: You will tell others what I have said.
5: From the book of Job. Job opened his mouth and cursed his day. Job spoke out and said, Perish the day on which I was born, the night when they said, The child is a boy. May that day be darkness. Let not God above call for it, nor light shine upon it. May darkness and gloom claim it, clouds settle upon it, the blackness of night affright it. May obscurity seize that day. Let it not occur among the days of the year, nor enter into the count of the month. May that night be barren. Let no joyful outcry greet it. Let them curse it who curse the sea, the appointed disturbers of Leviathan. May the stars of its twilight be darkened. May it look for daylight, but have none, nor gaze on the eyes of the dawn. Because it kept not shut the doors of the womb to shield my eyes from trouble. Why did I not perish at birth, come forth from the womb and expire? Or why was I not buried away like an untimely birth, like babes that have never seen the light? Wherefore did the knees receive me, or why did I suck at the breasts? For then I should have laid down and been tranquil. Had I slept, I should then have been at rest with kings and counselors of the earth, who built where now there are ruins, or with princes who had gold and filled their houses with silver. There the wicked cease from troubling, there the weary are at rest. There the captives are at ease together, and hear not the voice of the slave driver. Small and great are there the same. And the servant is free from his master. Why is light given to the toilers, and life to the bitter in spirit? They wait for death, and it comes not. They search for it rather than for hidden treasures, rejoice in it exultingly, and are glad when they reach the grave. Men whose path is hidden from them, and whom God has hemmed in. For sighing comes more readily to me than food, and my groans well forth like water. For what I fear overtakes me, and what I shrink from comes upon me. I have no peace nor ease. I have no rest, for trouble comes.
0: My sighs have become my food, and my tears pour forth like flowing streams. Whatever I fear happens. Whatever I dread befalls me.
1: And trouble comes, O Lord.
0: I am a man without help, and aid is beyond my reach.
1: And trouble comes, O Lord.
6: A reading from a sermon by St. Augustine, Bishop. The Apostle tells us to rejoice, but in the Lord, not in the world. Whoever wishes to be a friend of this world, says Scripture, will be reckoned an enemy of God. As a man cannot serve two masters, so one cannot rejoice both in the world and in the Lord. Let joy in the Lord prevail then until joy in the world is no more. Let joy in the Lord go on increasing. Let joy in the world go on decreasing until it is no more. This is said not because we are not to rejoice while we are in this world, but in order that even while we are still in this world, we may already rejoice in the Lord. You may object, I am in the world. If I rejoice, I certainly rejoice where I am. What is this? Do you mean that because you are in the world, you are not in the Lord? Listen again to the apostles speaking now to the Athenians. In the Acts of the Apostles, he says this of God and the Lord our Creator. In him we live and move and have our being. If he is everywhere, where is he not? Surely this was what he was exhorting us to realize. The Lord is near. Do not be anxious about anything. This is a great truth, that he ascended above all the heavens, yet is near to those on earth. Who is this stranger and neighbor, if not the one who became our neighbor out of compassion? The man lying on the road, half dead by robbers, the man treated with contempt by the priest and the Levite who passed by, the man approached by the passing Samaritan to take care of him and help him, that man is the whole human race. When the Immortal One, the Holy One, was far removed from us because we were mortal and sinners, he came down to us so that he, the stranger, might become our neighbor. He did not treat us as our sins deserved, for we are now sons of God. How do we show this? The only Son of God died for us so that he might not remain alone. He who died as the only Son did not want to remain as the only Son, for the only Son of God made many sons of God. He bought brothers for himself by his blood. He made them welcome by being rejected. He ransomed them by being sold. He honored them by being dishonored. He gave them life by being put to death. So, brethren, rejoice in the Lord, not in the world. That is, rejoice in the truth, not in wickedness. Rejoice in the hope of eternity, not in the fading flower of vanity. That is the way to rejoice. Wherever you are on earth, however long you remain on earth, the Lord is near. Do not be anxious about anything. Rejoice, brothers. Strive for perfection. Encourage one another. Live in harmony and peace.
7: And the God of peace and love will be with you. 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
6: Let us pray. O God, who never cease to bestow the glory of holiness on the faithful servants you raise up for yourself, graciously grant that the Holy Spirit may kindle in us that fire with which he wonderfully filled the heart of St. Philip Neri. Through our Lord Jesus Christ, your Son, who lives and reigns with you in the unity of the Holy Spirit, God, forever and ever. Amen.
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11: Hi, this is Bishop Michael Sis of the Diocese of San Angelo, Texas. 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
8: 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I'm Paul Sadek. In today's Gospel from Truth and Life, the dramatized audio Bible, the Lord has just told the disciples how difficult it is for a rich man to enter the kingdom of heaven. And Peter says, well, what about us? 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
17: Peter began to say to him,
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17: 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But many that are first will be last, and the last first.
8: 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But it's worth it. Today's reading from In Conversation with God by Father Francisco Fernandez Carvajal is from Volume 3, Ordinary Time. Man and beast thou savest, O Lord, says the psalmist. How precious is thy steadfast love, O God! If God grants to all such a precious gift as his love, my brothers, to the good and to the wicked, to men and to animals, what will he not reserve for those who are faithful to him? It is worthwhile following our Lord to be faithful to him in every moment, to give up everything for his sake, to set no limit to our generosity where he is concerned. He says to us in the words of St. John Chrysostom, the gold that you plan to lend, give it to me, for I will give you better interest and better security. That body that you plan to enlist in someone's militia, enlist it in mine, because I will outbid everybody in pay and reward. His love is great. If you wish to make him a loan, he is ready to receive it at lavish interest. If you wish to sow, he buys you the seed. If you wish to build, he says, build on my property. Why run after things of men who are poor beggars and are worth nothing? Run after God, who in exchange for little things will give you far greater. We should not forget that to the reward he promises, our Lord adds persecutions. Persecutions also are a reward for the disciples of Christ. It is the disciples' glory to imitate his master, to suffer with him in order that he may also be glorified with him. These trials can come in the most diverse of forms. Bloody persecution, slander, prejudice, job discrimination, mockery. We should, when they come, grasp the fact that we can turn them to good, which is part of our reward, since God allows us to share in his cross and be more closely united to him. Christ has promised eternal happiness to those who are faithful to him. They will hear the voice of the Lord, whom they served on earth, telling them, Come, O blessed of my Father, inherit the kingdom prepared for you from the foundation of the world. All we renounce in order to follow Christ more closely, or the little we suffer for him, is rewarded.

0: One day our Lord said to him, "You have written well of me, Thomas. What reward do you desire?" "Lord," the saint replied, "none other than yourself. Neither do we want anything else. With Jesus, close to him, we will go through life full of joy. May Our Lady obtain for us, through her powerful intercession, firm dispositions of detachment and generosity. In this way, just as she did, we will create all around us a joyful attitude of love for Christian poverty." In Conversation with God by Francis Fernandez is published by Scepter Publishers. You'll find it at your local Catholic bookstore. As we continue to honor St. Philip Neri, let's join the whole church in prayer as we're led by our friends at DivineOffice.org in morning prayer.
1: God, come to my assistance.
2: Lord, make haste to help me.
1: Glory to the Father, and to the Son, and to the Holy Spirit.
2: As it was in the beginning, is now, and will be forever. Amen. Alleluia.

0: I will sing to you, O Lord. 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
1: I will sing to you, O Lord.
0: I will learn from you the way of perfection. My song is of mercy and justice. I sing to you, O Lord. I will walk in the way of perfection. Oh, when, Lord, will you come?
1: I will walk with blameless heart within my house. I will not set before my eyes whatever is base.
0: I will hate the ways of the crooked. They shall not be my friends. The false-hearted must keep far away. The wicked I disown.
1: The man who slanders his neighbor in secret, I will bring to silence. The man of proud looks and haughty heart, I will never endure.
0: I look to the faithful in the land, that they may dwell with me. He who walks in the way of perfection shall be my friend.

0: No man who practices deceit shall live within my house. No man who utters lies shall stand before my eye.
1: Morning by morning, I will silence all the wicked in the land, uprooting from the city of the Lord all who do evil.
0: Glory to the Father, and to the Son, and to the Holy Spirit.
1: As it was in the beginning, is now, and will be forever. Amen. So that your people may walk in innocence, you came to us, Lord Jesus, and told us to be holy, as your Father is holy. Help your children to love what is truly perfect, so that we may neither speak what is evil nor do what is wrong. Let us stand in your sight and celebrate with you the Father's love and justice.
0: I will sing to you, O Lord.
1: I will learn from you the way of perfection.
0: Lord, do not withhold your compassion from us. Blessed are you and praiseworthy, O Lord, the God of our fathers, and glorious forever is your name.
1: For you are just in all you have done. All your deeds are faultless, all your ways right, and all your judgments proper.
0: For we have sinned and transgressed by departing from you, and we have done every kind of evil.
1: For your name's sake, do not deliver us up forever, or make void your covenant.
0: Do not take away your mercy from us, for the sake of Abraham, your beloved, Isaac, your servant, and Israel, your holy one, to whom you promised to multiply their offspring like the stars of heaven or the sand on the shore of the sea.
1: For we are reduced, O Lord, beyond any other nation, brought low everywhere in the world this day because of our sins. We have in our day no prince, prophet, or leader, no holocaust, sacrifice, oblation, or incense, no place to offer first fruits, to find favor with you.
0: But with contrite heart and humble spirit, let us be received, as though it were holocausts of rams and bullocks, or thousands of fat lambs. So let our sacrifice be in your presence today, as we follow you unreservedly. For those who trust in you cannot be put to shame.
1: And now we follow you with our whole heart. We fear you, and we pray to you.
0: Glory to the Father, and to the Son, and to the Holy Spirit.
1: As it was in the beginning, is now, and will be forever. Amen. Lord, do not withhold your compassion from us. O God, I will sing to you a new song.
0: O God, I will sing to you a new song.
1: Blessed be the Lord, my rock, who trains my arms for battle, who prepares my hands for war.
0: He is my love, my fortress. He is my stronghold, my savior, my shield, my place of refuge. He brings people under my rule.
1: Lord, what is man that you care for him? Mortal man that you keep him in mind? Man who is merely a breath, whose life fades like a passing shadow.
0: Lower your heavens and come down. Touch the mountains, breathe them in smoke. Flash your lightnings, rout the foe, shoot your arrows and put them to flight.
1: Reach down from heaven and save me. Draw me out of the mighty waters, from the hands of alien foes whose mouths are filled with lies, whose hands are raised in perjury.
0: To you, O God, will I sing a new song. I will play on the 10-stringed harp to you who give kings their victory, who set David, your servant, free.
1: Glory to the Father, and to the Son, and to the Holy Spirit.
0: As it was in the beginning, is now, and will be forever. Amen. Lord, God of strength, You gave your Son victory over death. Direct your church's fight against evil in the world. Clothe us with the weapons of light and unite us under the one banner of love, that we may receive our eternal reward after the battle of earthly life.
1: O God, I will sing to you a new song. A reading from the letter to the Hebrews. Remember your leaders who spoke the word of God to you. Consider how their lives ended and imitate their faith. Jesus Christ is the same yesterday, today, and forever. Do not be carried away by all kinds of strange teaching. The word of the Lord.
2: Thanks be to God.
1: On your walls, Jerusalem, I have set my watchmen to guard you.
2: On your walls, Jerusalem, I have set my watchmen to guard you.
1: Day or night, they will not cease to proclaim the name of the Lord.
2: I have set my watchmen to guard you.
1: Glory to the Father, and to the Son, and to the Holy Spirit.
2: On your walls, Jerusalem, I have set my watchmen to guard you.
1: What you say of me does not come from yourselves. It is the Spirit of my Father speaking in you.
3: Blessed be the Lord, the God of Israel. He has come to his people and set them free.
1: He has raised up for us a mighty Savior, born of the house of his servant David.
3: Through his holy prophets, he promised of old that he would save us from our enemies, from the hands of all who hate us.
1: He promised to show mercy to our fathers and to remember his holy covenant.
3: This was the oath he swore to our father Abraham, to set us free from the hands of our enemies, free to worship him without fear, holy and righteous in his sight all the days of our life.
1: You, my child, shall be called the prophet of the Most High, for you will go before the Lord to prepare his way, to give his people knowledge of salvation by the forgiveness of their sins.
3: In the tender compassion of our God, the dawn from on high shall break upon us to shine on those who dwell in darkness and the shadow of death, and to guide our feet into the way of peace.
1: Glory to the Father, and to the Son, and to the Holy Spirit.
3: As it was in the beginning, is now, and will be forever. Amen.
1: What you say of me does not come from yourselves. It is the Spirit of my Father speaking in you.
3: Christ is the Good Shepherd who laid down his life for his sheep. Let us praise and thank him as we pray.
2: Nourish your people, Lord.
3: Christ, you decided to show your merciful love through your holy shepherds.
1: Let your mercy always reach us through them.
2: Nourish your people, Lord.
3: Through your vicars, you continue to perform the ministry of shepherd of souls.
1: Direct us always through our leaders.
2: Nourish your people, Lord.
3: Through your holy ones, the leaders of your people, you served as physician of our bodies and our spirits.
1: Continue to fulfill your ministry of life and holiness in us.
2: Nourish your people, Lord.
3: You taught your flock through the prudence and love of your saints.
1: Grant us continual growth in holiness under the direction of our pastors.
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5: Our Father, who art in heaven, hallowed be thy name. Thy kingdom come. Thy will be done, on earth as it is in heaven. Give us this day our daily bread, and forgive us our trespasses, as we forgive those who trespass against us. And lead us not into temptation, but deliver us from evil.
1: O God, who never cease to bestow the glory of holiness on the faithful servants you raise up for yourself, graciously grant that the Holy Spirit may kindle in us that fire with which he wonderfully filled the heart of St. Philip Neri. Through our Lord Jesus Christ, your Son, who lives and reigns with you in the unity of the Holy Spirit, God, forever and ever. Amen.
4: May the Lord bless us, protect us from all evil, and bring us to everlasting life.
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0: It is Tuesday, the 26th of May. It's the Feast of St. Philip Neri. Let's pray together in the name of the Father, and the Son, and the Holy Spirit. O God, who never cease to bestow the glory of holiness on the faithful servants you raise up for yourself, graciously grant that the Holy Spirit may kindle in us that fire with which he wonderfully filled the heart of St. Philip Neri. We ask this through Christ our Lord. Our Father, who art in heaven, hallowed be thy name. Thy kingdom come, thy will be done on earth as it is in heaven. Give us this day our daily bread, and forgive us our trespasses, as we forgive those who trespass against us. And lead us not into temptation, but deliver us from evil. Glory be to the Father, and to the Son, and to the Holy Spirit, as it was in the beginning, is now, and ever shall be, world without end. Amen. St. Philip Neri, pray for us. It is the Sunrise Morning Show. Thanks for being along here on a Tuesday morning. A lot of you had the day off yesterday for Memorial Day. Some of us sort of had a day off, except turns out the Pope dropped a couple hundred paragraph encyclical about a topic that we talk about all the time on the Sunrise Morning Show. So we sort of had a day off and we sort of didn't. It was a professional development day. I'm Matt Swaim. Anna Mitchell has news. Paul Lockman at the controls. And up this hour, we will talk, indeed, about the Pope's encyclical on artificial intelligence. Actually, about a lot more than just artificial intelligence. Father Boniface Hicks will be along this morning. Also, Marlon De La Torre. We're going to spend actually two segments with Dr. Matthew Bunsen talking about the encyclical as the morning continues. So do stay with us if you can. Right now, it is 2 minutes past the hour. Here's Anna Mitchell with news.
1: Good morning. As Matt said, Pope Leo yesterday released his very first encyclical, Magnifica Humanitas, on the safeguarding of the human person in the time of artificial intelligence. From Vatican Radio, Devin Watkins reports.
2: Humanity, created by God in all its grandeur, is today facing a pivotal choice, either to construct a new Tower of Babel or to build the city in which God and humanity dwell together. Pope Leo XIV explores the principles of the social doctrine of the Church, which include the common good, the universal destination of goods, subsidiarity, solidarity, and social justice. Diving into the grandeur of humanity in the light of AI's promises, the Pope urges vigilance through shared standards, regulation, and algorithmic transparency. Pope Leo says AI must be disarmed so as to free it from military, economic, and cognitive competition. To disarm, he says, does not mean rejecting technology, but preventing it from dominating humanity. The Pope especially warns against using technology to eliminate humanity's limitations, saying our limits are the very things that make us human and open us to God and His actions. Technology can alleviate suffering and open new possibilities, he says, but it must never replace us, including in the labor market. Pope Leo calls for the critical use of digital tools, upholding the importance of school as a place where people learn to seek and love the truth. He urges societies to go beyond measuring a country's level of development through GDP, pointing instead to their ability to share prosperity and reduce inequality. The Pope warns against the use of AI to increase discrimination through profiling or creating new forms of slavery to mine rare earths. Pope Leo concludes, urging the Church to lead humanity in creating a civilization of love by overcoming the just war theory and bearing witness to the grandeur of humanity, where God has made his dwelling. I'm Devin Watkins.
1: The Holy Father himself spoke at the presentation of his first encyclical yesterday, affirming that this was the result of listening, extensive listening, to scientists, engineers, educators, political leaders, and families concerned about the future of younger generations.
3: Artificial intelligence needs to be disarmed. The word is strong, I know, but deliberately chosen because this moment needs words capable of attracting attention, awakening consciences, and indicating paths forward for humanity.
1: The president of the U.S. Bishops' Conference, meanwhile, has welcomed the new encyclical. Archbishop Paul Coakley released a statement calling this a powerful reminder that no technology can replace a child of God, and all technology should be placed at the service of helping humanity thrive. He said, quote, as his predecessor, Pope Leo XIII, addressed the challenges of the Industrial Revolution in Rerum Novarum 135 years ago. Our Holy Father shines the light of the gospel and the tradition of the Church on the new opportunities and challenges posed by the rise of artificial intelligence. The Pope calls us to never lose sight of the inherent dignity of all human life and the moral imperative for technology to support peace and the common good rather than the limited interest of a few. End quote. In other news, U.S. Central Command says the military has carried out self-defense strikes against Iranian missile launch sites and naval assets near the Strait of Hormuz. CENTCOM spokesperson Timothy Hawkins says that the action was taken to protect U.S. personnel from imminent threats posed by Iranian forces. He said the strikes targeted missile positions as well as Iranian boats attempting to lay naval mines in the area. Hawkins added that U.S. forces are defending their troops while exercising restraint during the ongoing ceasefire. The head of the World Health Organization says medical responders are trying to play catch-up with a deadly outbreak of Ebola in Central Africa. Mark Mayfield reports.
4: The virus so far has killed at least 220 people and is centered in the Democratic Republic of Congo, with neighboring countries at risk. Aid groups say they don't have enough equipment to effectively protect health workers or to safely bury the bodies of the victims. I'm Mark Mayfield.
1: NASA is scheduled to give an update today about its plans to build a moon base. In a statement, the agency said it intends to, quote, share moon base plans and highlight progress toward a sustained presence on the lunar surface. NASA is building off the success of the recent Artemis II mission around the moon with its ambitious plan to create a permanent base. It hopes to have the base up and running within the next 7 years. And for the first time since 1999, the New York Knicks are heading back to the NBA Finals. They throttled the Cleveland Cavaliers 130-93 in Game 4 to complete a four-game sweep in the Eastern Conference Finals. The Knicks will take on either the Oklahoma City Thunder or the San Antonio Spurs as they aim to win their first title since 1973.
0: All right. Well, very cool.
1: That's kind of crazy.
0: It's been a long time since the days of Patrick Ewing.
1: And the Spurs, oh my gosh.
0: It's not been that long for them.
1: I'm totally blank. Well, it says it's their first. Oh, is it the Knicks' first title since 1973?
0: Yeah, it would probably be the Knicks.
1: Who was the most famous Spur? Why can't I think
0: of his name? Tim Duncan was.
1: Duncan.
0: Well, and then there's David Robinson.
1: Robinson. That's who I was thinking of.
0: I mean, there are more, but I don't know much about the NBA once you get past, like, the Dream Team era.
1: Championship.
0: So.
1: The San Antonio Spurs won their last championship in 2014.
0: Okay. Yeah, that sounds about right. Tim Duncan era.
1: I was going to say, I just misread the sentence.
0: It happens.
1: The Knicks' last title was in 1973. That was a long time ago. Hey, Matt, how was your weekend?
0: I spent a lot of. I mean, this is the craziest week in the world for the Pope to drop an encyclical. I'm telling you, I got a kid graduating. I got a brother-in-law getting married. I got all kinds of stuff going
1: on.
0: But we've got.
1: When's the wedding?
0: It's on Saturday.
1: Whoa!
0: Yeah, it's your co-godparent is getting married.
1: I know. That's awesome. I didn't realize it was so close.
0: It's getting close.
1: Very exciting.
0: But in the midst of all this, and I don't believe we have Father Boniface today, so we get to you and I talk about the encyclical a little bit. And it is clear
1: I'm just going
0: to
1: give you that. You told me you wanted the golden mic. Should I just
0: we're talking about just blotting out all the guests and talking about this. All I can say, Anna Mitchell, is that having read through very fast and now a little slower, the... Magnifica Humanitas letter. Mm-hmm. I can say that it's very clear to me that Pope Leo XIV is a avid listener of the Sunrise Morning Show because he's clearly getting into some themes that we've talked about over and over here Of course, this is tongue-in-cheek. But one of the things that's so striking about this letter is how it just constantly points back to Jesus, back to the incarnation specifically. Mm-hmm. Right at the outset, he says, whenever humanity is in danger of marring its true identity, we Christians lift our eyes to the incarnate God, knowing that it is only in the mystery of the Word made flesh that the mystery of humanity truly becomes clear. He says this kind of at the beginning of the letter, but it sort of echoes back through over and over and over again as a way of saying kind of what the church has said in a lot of ways in everything from Rerum Novarum moving forward, which is we think that we're going to perfect humanity somehow through technology. Well, humanity has been perfected in the person of Jesus Christ. And so anything that we do to kind of go outside of that is going to mess us up. And he begins, and this is to me such a, you know, you and I talked about how the Tower of Babel has, you know, is kind of like the ultimate sort of icon of what AI does, right? We all get together, we all are part of this one big system.
1: I think about it more divided in terms of social media, but
0: yeah, exactly.
1: AI is certainly playing into it now.
0: Well, AI has completely infected social media, right? Yeah. Causing division in this under the illusion of unity. But he actually uses two contrasting images of the Tower of Babel, where everybody kind of tries to build this thing together without God, and Nehemiah rebuilding the temple, which is trying to build things together with God to the glory of God. And in the one, the Tower of Babel, you have everybody kind of struck by ambition and, you know, the brilliance of man. And in the case of Nehemiah, you have the rebuilding of the temple with, you know, as a place for people, right? As a place for people to encounter God. And that goes very differently, mm-hmm. right? And this is kind of the contrast of what Pope Leo is trying to say. Are we going to build Babel, or are we going to gather together to build a place where God and man can, you know, interact and see one another's presence? Because one of those is going to divide us against one another, and the other is going to build communion.
1: Yeah, and this is the important thing, and this is, I mean, he begins this encyclical with a long history and a long primer on Catholic social doctrine, and this is just I mean clearly setting himself in line, and I mean this is why he chose the name Leo the 14th in the first place. He said that from the outset of his pontificate that he's inspired by Leo the 13th, of course, who wrote Rerum Novarum, which is, of course, cited in this particular encyclical.
0: He cites it right out of the gates.
1: And Leo the 13th in Rerum Novarum was looking at the advances of technology in his time in the Industrial Revolution and looking at this in light of the good of the human person. And this is something that is very important for us to remember as we look at advancing technology in our own day, and certainly Pope Leo is doing that in this encyclical, is that this is not just about how well can we do, how far can we go. It is about how is this actually affecting humanity? What is the purpose of all of this? And calling for this framework, this ethical framework around advance. I mean, it's exactly what Leo the 13th was doing with the Industrial Revolution.
0: And to call this an encyclical about AI is like saying that theology of the body is teaching on dating advice.
1: Right. Exactly.
0: There's a lot more going on than this.
1: And one thing that really stood out to me that that I loved, and I can't wait to talk to Dr. Bunsen about this. I want to do a whole series on
0: the
1: people that he cites in here who have made the world more humane. I mean, this is what is this is something that I really took away from reading this encyclical is my role in making the world more humane, even amid the advancing technologies, because technology is going to advance. We've talked to Father Philip Larray. It's going to be interesting in our local hour.
0: Yeah,
1: we'll talk to Father Philip Larray about this and whether he thinks that the industry is going to take notice of this, whether they're going to heed his calls for a better ethical framework around these advancing technologies. But whether these advancing technologies can even be put into an ethical framework anymore, one wonders if Pandora's box has been opened. There are still ways that you and I, as everyday human beings, can make the world more humane.
0: Yep.
1: And this is where
0: he gives some examples of that.
1: Yes, exactly. This is where we need to be focused on it. So
0: yeah, I'll throw in one last thing here as we head into the break. We talk about, can AI be sentient? Well, that's one conversation. Can AI love? That's a different one. And the Pope says, quote, "No computational system, however sophisticated, can create a heart that gives itself or a conscience that discerns good from evil. Even when machines excel in efficiency, a human face, the face of Christ that asks to be gazed upon, remains the center of our history." End quote.
1: Love it.
0: More coming up after the break. It's 16 past. Matt Swaim here. 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
0: 19 past. Here's Anna with headlines.
1: Pope Leo yesterday released his first encyclical, Magnifica Humanitas, on safeguarding the human person in the time of artificial intelligence. The Holy Father, speaking at the presentation of this encyclical, affirmed this was the result of listening, and said AI needs to be disarmed. And U.S. Central Command says the military has carried out what was described as self-defense strikes against Iranian missile launch sites and naval assets near the Strait of Hormuz.
0: Next newscast in 10 minutes. Anna Mitchell, there are people hollering at their radios that we did not mention this already this morning. That in paragraph 213 of the Pope's encyclical on artificial intelligence, he says this, quote, "The 20th century Catholic author J.R.R. Tolkien, in the words of a protagonist in one of his novels, described our responsibility in this way. It is not our part to master all the tides of the world, but to do what is in us for the succor of those years wherein we are set, uprooting the evil in the fields that we know, so that those who live after may have clean earth to till."
1: I
0: end quote.
1: Sense a Joseph Pierce segment coming up on this.
0: Anna Mitchell Gandalf has entered the ordinary magisterium.
1: I know. It's pretty awesome.
0: That's pretty cool. Lord of the Rings and a papal encyclical. What do you know?
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9: Hello, this is Father Mark Watkins, pastor of St. Lawrence. Pray with me now the praises of Mary by St. Anthony of Padua. The praises of Mary. Oh, how wondrous is the dignity of the glorious Virgin. She merited to become the mother of Him who is the strength and beauty of the angels and the grandeur of all the saints. Mary was the seat of our sanctification, that is to say, the dwelling place of the Son who sacrificed Himself for us. And I shall glorify the place where my feet have stood. The feet of the Savior signify His human nature. The place where the feet of the Savior stood was the Blessed Virgin Mary, who gave Him His human nature. Today the Lord glorifies that place, since He has exalted Mary above the choirs of the angels. That is to say, the Blessed Virgin, who was the dwelling of the Savior, has been assumed bodily into heaven. Amen.
0: The Sunrise Morning Show continues. I'm Matt Swaim, joined by Marlon De La Torre, Senior Director of the Department of Evangelization for the Diocese of Columbus. You can find him at knowingisdoing.org. Marlon, good morning.
10: Good morning, Matt. Go Bucks.
0: All right, so we're going to talk about this encyclical that has just dropped from Pope Leo on artificial intelligence. And there may be some who decided they were going to skim it and maybe have never read an encyclical before, and are trying to find what he has to say about the robots, and are probably confused that he talks so much about the Trinity, the Incarnation, and human dignity. what we're getting here is a lot of Catholic social doctrine. So for those who are looking at this encyclical and don't understand how this is all getting framed, why is it important to understand what Catholic social doctrine is in order to understand what the Pope is saying about artificial intelligence?
10: Because they're both tied to you and I as a human being. That's the premise of this particular encyclical letter, is re-emphasizing the fact that our outreach as human beings towards one another, towards the world, towards society, really goes back to our identity as creatures created in the image and likeness of God. So we're human in the fact that God made us in a distinctive way. So when you look at Catholic social doctrine, the basic premise of the doctrine itself, or the action of social doctrine, is to address the human condition, to address the human being. And so as we are creatures who are driven by the Word of God, God made us because of His Word, that becomes really the engine of looking at Catholic social doctrine from that perspective. Looking at that, its origin is based on how God speaks. How God speaks is how He made us. And so when you put those things together, we tend to see what is the most valuable thing that we can do as human beings towards one another. Obviously, prayer. we are deistic in our identity with God, but also our service towards one another. This becomes part of the foundation when you look at the introduction of this letter and what he's trying to emphasize related to our position, our outreach to fellow man.
11: Yeah, well, you know, this is one of the things that I think is so, you know, kind of crucial to understand in regard to this, because I think we mentioned it earlier in the show already that the notion of artificial intelligence sort of perfecting human efforts, mm-hmm. Perfecting humanity, the church is always going to point back and say, actually, humanity has been perfected in the person of Jesus Christ, mm-hmm. right? And that's what we're aiming at. Through anything that we do, everything that we do is sort of a reflection of the incarnation. But when it comes to this question of humanism, I think that there can be some confusion because there is secular humanism, where we can see what, you know, the problem is with that. And the Pope refers to how the Tower of Babel is kind of the prime biblical example of that gone wrong. But there is also a very real sense of Christian humanism. So what does a good Christian humanism look like?
10: Well, it looks towards what he called the ontological dignity, basically the substance or the premise and identity of who we are as children of God, that our dignity, first and foremost, comes from God. It is manifest in reality through his son, Jesus Christ, that we are a Trinitarian people, that we actually live out this incarnation that was brought to us by the Son. And so what he says ontologically means that our moral dignity, our social dignity, it really goes back to this identity, ontologically speaking, of who we are as man. And that there's a common good in that, that there's a common good in looking at the inalienable dignity of what we possess. And when we do that well, then all the other conditions come into place. So we don't need to recreate the Tower of Babel in Genesis 11. We don't look towards AI as being this new manifestation of identity of the human being. That's the danger that he speaks of in AI, that AI cannot present an authentic human behavior. AI in of itself should be used as a reference or as a tool when necessary, but should not replace the dignity of man. And so he goes through this whole premise from chapter 2 and chapter 3 of really emphasizing who we are as children of God, and that our identity cannot be supplanted by something else, nor sought to be supplanted by something that supposedly can think better than we do. We're human. We have this particular beautiful nature that he's given to us. So he's really, really being razor sharp and focusing our identity with that.
11: Well, that word ontology is so important because the question is, well, what can AI do? That's how the conversation is all often framed. But the real question is, what is AI? Because then you contrast that with the idea of what can a human do versus what is a human being. So often when we answer that question, what is a human being, without a point of reference to God, we'll say, well, a human being is a person who can do this and can do this and can do this. Whereas the church calls us back over and over again to say, no, a human being is someone who has been made in the image of God, which is very different than saying, well, Marlon, you are human because you are able to shoot a basketball or do something like any task that someone might say. So, I mean, that's where this all comes down.
10: True. I mean, AI is not human intelligence. It's not equitable to that. It can't be. And so it's a programmed process that comes from the intellect of the human being. And so I believe that tends to be what Pope Leo is emphasizing even more so, that it can't, there's no equity in there, and that our authentic human behavior, our character, you and I being able to converse, is so unique and distinct that there's no other process outside of the natural order that can replace that. And that for him is vitally important, to the point that he says that even our Christian humanism cannot be elevated by any other outside force. It comes from God.
11: Yeah. Well, you know, there are a lot of things that come from God that we can approximate or draw pictures of or create programs to simulate. But as Joyce Kilmer said, poems are made by fools like me, but only God can make a tree. Right? There's a gulf between what you and I can create and what robots can, you know, imitate, and what God has himself created and put his image upon. Marlon, we've got you linked at sunrisemorningshow.com. Thanks as always. Have a great day, and we'll talk to you soon.
10: You too, Matt. Go Bucks.
11: Again, find Marlon linked in the show notes at sunrisemorningshow.com. half past the hour. Here's Anna with news.
1: Good morning. Pope Leo yesterday released his first encyclical, Magnifica Humanitas, on safeguarding the human person in the time of artificial intelligence. The encyclical, signed on the anniversary of Leo XIII's Rerum Novarum, is broken down into five chapters with an introduction and conclusion. He begins by saying, quote, "Humanity, created by God in all its grandeur, is today facing a pivotal choice, either to construct a new Tower of Babel or to build the city in which God and humanity dwell together." He said, "Each generation inherits the task of shaping its own era, of guiding history to become a place where the dignity of every person is safeguarded, justice is promoted, and fraternity is made possible," end quote. In it, he calls for an ethical framework for advancing technologies, warning that AI should not remain in the hands of a powerful few. He called for disarmament and peace and encouraged all people of goodwill to remain committed in their own lives to peace and to make the world more humane. The Holy Father himself spoke at the presentation of this, his first encyclical. From Vatican Radio, Kelsey Gussie reports.
12: The Pope highlighted that the Church has always been called to respond to historical developments in the light of the gospel. Like his predecessors, Pope Leo noted how this encyclical was born out of listening to those who have been impacted or involved in artificial intelligence, ranging from scientists and engineers to political leaders and families. And this was Pope Leo's conclusion.
3: "From this listening matured a disturbing conviction expressed in Magnifica Humanitas. Artificial intelligence needs to be disarmed. The word is strong, I know, but deliberately chosen because this moment needs words capable of attracting attention, awakening consciences, and indicating paths forward for humanity. Artificial intelligence now demands to be disarmed, freed from logics that turn it into an instrument of domination, exclusion, and death. Like nuclear energy, it must be at the service of all and of the common good. Decisions about technology must never be separated from conscience and responsibility."
12: However, the Pope also insisted that disarmament alone is not enough, as we are also called to build together a civilization of love and use technological progress to preserve human life.
3: "The Church wishes, with humility and frankness, to be part of conversations on artificial intelligence. We do not possess the technical answers, nor do we seek to displace those with expertise. But we bring a wisdom concerning the human that our present time desperately needs."
12: I'm Kelsey Gussie.
1: The president of the U.S. Bishops' Conference has welcomed the new encyclical. Archbishop Paul Coakley released a statement calling it a powerful reminder that no technology can replace a child of God, and all technology should be placed at the service of helping humanity thrive. He said, quote, "As his predecessor, Pope Leo XIII, addressed the challenges of the Industrial Revolution in Rerum Novarum 135 years ago, our Holy Father shines the light of the gospel and the tradition of the Church on the new opportunities and challenges posed by the rise of artificial intelligence. The Pope calls us to never lose sight of the inherent dignity of all human life and the moral imperative for technology to support peace and the common good rather than the limited interest of a few," end quote. In other news, the U.S. military has carried out what it is calling self-defense strikes against Iranian missile launch sites and naval assets near the Strait of Hormuz, according to U.S. Central Command. Mark Mayfield has more.
4: CENTCOM spokesman Timothy Hawkins told CNN that the action was taken to protect U.S. personnel from imminent threats posed by Iranian forces. He said the strikes targeted missile positions as well as Iranian boats attempting to lay naval mines in the area. Hawkins added that U.S. forces are defending their troops while exercising restraint during the ongoing ceasefire. I'm Mark Mayfield.
1: The head of the World Health Organization says medical responders are trying to play catch-up with the deadly outbreak of Ebola in Central Africa. The virus so far has killed at least 220 people. That's the news. It's 35 past the hour.
13: 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It's the Easter season, and the Carmelite monks of Wyoming have special coffee blends in honor of the resurrection, including Easter Sunrise.
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14: The Baltimore Catechism asks, why do we receive the gift of fortitude? We receive the gift of fortitude to strengthen us to do the will of God in all things. Fortitude is that virtue by which we combat those things difficult presented to us in order to reach the good. In this life, perhaps we need fortitude in order to do our work every day. The gift of the Holy Spirit, as this gift of fortitude, enables me to give myself to God no matter what the cost. This enables the martyr to resist the temptation to give in despite much pain and much suffering. And so this is what the will of God calls us to do, to follow the dictates of conscience, the rules of the Holy Church, the commandments of God, but above all, the Holy Spirit speaking in our hearts. Come, Holy Spirit, fill me with that gift of fortitude so that no matter what the cost, I may do God's will joyfully and, of course, with love. Reflecting on the Baltimore Catechism, I'm Dominican Father Ezra Sullivan.
1: 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So happy to have you along on a Tuesday morning. Hope you had a wonderful Pentecost and Memorial Day weekend. Dr. Matthew Bunsen joining us now on the Sunrise Morning Show, Vice President and Editorial Director of EWTN News. Good morning, Doc.
15: Good morning. Great to be with you.
1: It is great to have you. And we're going to have two segments with Dr. Bunsen this morning because finally it is out, Magnifica Humanitas, on safeguarding the human person in the time of artificial intelligence. Now, I want to start off with what Pope Leo starts off with, Dr. Bunsen. He offers two stories from the Bible that he kind of threads throughout the entire encyclical. Can you talk about these two biblical foundations for the encyclical?
15: Yeah, well, you're absolutely right. It's notable that he makes contrasts. Obviously, he's a great Augustinian, and he talks about the city of man and the city of God. We'll come back to that, I know, but you note very significantly. He makes the note that humanity has to choose between building a tower of Babel, or Babel, in this case we read in Genesis, and building a city where God and humanity can dwell together, using the image of Nehemiah, the great prophet who gathered together the people to rebuild the walls of Jerusalem after the great suffering of the Babylonian exile. So there are two paths ahead of us, and it's a theme that he keeps coming back to, and I noted too that, as I just said, he also invokes, as a good Augustinian, the image of the city of man and the city of God. So he's offering choices to humanity, and in each case is laying out a very compelling case why we should choose the path of Nehemiah, in part because he's also being very faithful throughout this document to the great motto of his pontificate and his previous episcopate, and that is in illo uno unum, in one, we are one. So this is a great call to unity, and that's, I think, also where the image of Nehemiah assumes such importance.
1: Absolutely. So how do you see this encyclical? I want to do kind of a big overview picture first, and then we can dive into some things that perhaps you want to point out specifically. But how do you see this encyclical now in the tradition of Catholic social doctrine and carrying on this great legacy that was started by his namesake, Leo XIII?
15: Well, I think he's very, very deliberate in anchoring himself as he does, as he did from the beginning of his pontificate, in the great legacy of Leo XIII. He uses the term res novae, the new things, which is a direct reference to the 1891 Magna Carta of Catholic social teaching by Leo XIII, Rerum Novarum. He signed Magnifica Humanitas on the very anniversary, the 135th anniversary of Rerum Novarum being promulgated. So he's being quite deliberate in connecting himself directly to that. But one of the gifts of this document is the way that he devotes two chapters ready to start, first to the history, the development of Catholic social thought. So he looks at, obviously, Leo XIII, but then he programmatically moves through the work, the writings, and the encyclicals of his predecessors. So right from the start, we see how he's putting himself into that tradition.
1: Yeah.
15: Then he looks at the question of the principles of Catholic social doctrine. So you have all of this foundation before he goes to the real subject at hand.
1: Indeed. So then how can we, according to Leo, consider the rise of artificial intelligence and advancing technologies using the pillars of Catholic social doctrine?
15: Yeah, well, I think one of the first things he does is to begin using the very terms. So anyone who has a passing familiarity with Catholic social teaching will be very familiar with the use of terms in here, the dignity of the human person, the universal destiny of goods, the destination of goods, the solidarity, subsidiarity, and, of course, the pursuit of the common good. So those really become your touchstones for how he approaches this. But there is a term that he uses quite frequently throughout the document, and that is a technocratic paradigm.
1: Mm-hmm.
15: Now, he, in some ways, inherited that from Pope Francis. So that was one of his go-to phrases, but with good reason. What we're really looking at when we say technocratic paradigm is the question of use. In other words, everything is reduced to efficiencies, to the use of technology, including the human person. So it establishes an underlying vision of the human person. He uses a great phrase, too, of the grandeur of humanity. At a time when we have lost a vision for the dignity of the human person made in the image and likeness of God, he is, I think, trying to restore a proper understanding of the dignity of the human person by using that phrase of the grandeur of humanity, then begins applying it to the question of artificial intelligence. What is also significant, it seems to me, is the fact that he's very blunt in his assessments, really from chapter 3 on. He is not offering very technical solutions to the question, A, because this is outside the scope of what he's trying to do, but B, it's really important to look at the person and not simply the problem at hand. In other words, the evolution of artificial intelligence is so swift that trying to lay down such a definition or such technical solutions would be outdated very quickly. What he's

0: concept that he sort of inherited from Pope Francis. This was something that I was so frustrated about when Laudato Si came out, was that everybody in terms of the secular media was focused so much on the quote environmental encyclical that they missed so much of what I thought was the most poignant part of that encyclical, which Pope Leo picks up on in this current encyclical, talking about Pope Francis, I remember talking about the difference between dominion and domination. And Leo picks right up on that point when it comes to technology. And again, bringing up this image of the Tower of Babel, that when we go for domination, we are running into some real problems from a humanity standpoint.
1: That's right. And you begin to look at that very question from AI. And one thing that Leo has done from the beginning of his pontificate, and I think this is now one of the great hallmarks of his pontificate, is A, he's not self-referential. He quotes himself from time to time in this, mm-hmm. but the footnotes of this are really
0: quite we're going to get into the footnotes in the next segment, exactly. Dr. Bunsen. Don't you worry.
1: But one of the people that he quotes quite a bit with full justification is Pope St. John Paul II. Mm-hmm. And the question that he poses using his sort of outlook is he asks the question, does AI make human life on Earth, quote, more human in every aspect of that life? Does it make it more worthy of man? And he then goes on to make the point that there's a decisive test for the ethical discernment of AI and this digital transformation. Because remember, there's a lot happening here that's even beyond AI, including transhumanism, which I think has to be touched on as well as he does in this encyclical. But he talks about it in the fight against new forms of slavery. He talks about things like human trafficking. And from that standpoint, then, we have this lens now for how to assess AI and the ethical framework for this. But then he makes the point of the troubling and the violent culture of power. And I think that's another important distinction that he makes, that you're making, too, of domination. And is AI a threat to dominate the human person, to strip away further the loss of the dignity of life, the dignity of the human person in light of these creations? And that's why, especially in Chapter 4, the way that he looks at some of the impact of AI and democracy and family and schools, and of course addresses the significant issue of AI and war, which I think has emerged, especially in the last year.
0: Mm-hmm. Yeah, absolutely. And he points out the importance of each of us as individuals. You know, we think we're too little to make any kind of difference in this, but there are actually things that we can do to make the world more humane, which is another theme that I want to touch on when we come back after a quick break. We'll be back here on the Sunrise Morning Show with Dr. Matthew Bunsen. Hang tight. Anna Mitchell here. Matt and I would like to invite you to join us for a celebration. Sacred Heart Radio, which produces the Sunrise Morning Show in Cincinnati, is celebrating 25 years on the air this year. And Father Wade Menezes, host of Open Line Tuesday, will be our keynote speaker at a banquet June 13th. 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
2: The Sunrise Morning Show continues with Dr. Matthew Bunsen, Vice President and Editorial Director of EWTN News, as we unpack the Pope's first ever encyclical, Magnifica Humanitas, on safeguarding the human person in the time of artificial intelligence. Dr. Bunsen, let's talk now about the footnotes. Who inspires the Pope? Who stood out to you in these footnotes? There are like, what, more than 200 of them?
3: Oh, there are, yeah. So we have 245 paragraphs. It's a 42,000-word document. And in there, you're going to have a fascinating sprinkling of people. We have, of course, we'll get to Tolkien in a minute.
2: Yes.
3: We can start with Viktor Frankl, who may not be that well known to many people in the audience at this point, but he was a physician who was a survivor of the concentration camps, and he wrote what was a very memorable work called Man's Search for Meaning, in which he argues that despite suffering, life really does retain this, it's worth living. And I think that's a key point that Pope Leo keeps coming back to. But throughout this book, throughout this encyclical, we've got references to Beethoven's Ninth Symphony. We've got Steven Spielberg's film Schindler's List. We have Hannah Arendt. And then, of course, we have Tolkien. I was especially struck, as one would be in these emails, sorry, in these footnotes, by Pope St. Paul VI. His references to him, especially in discussions about the culture of power, about the civilization of love, I think is, one for me, one of the big takeaways, where it was Paul VI who in many ways coined the phrase the civilization of love, and that then, of course, developed so beautifully by Pope St. John Paul II. And you, when we went to the break, you said something that I thought was significant in the way that he talks about building the civilization of love, how it really does begin with each of us. And there's a paragraph, and I think it's paragraph 213, where he says that the civilization of love will not arise from a single or spectacular gesture, but from the sum total of small and steadfast acts of fidelity that serve as a bulwark against dehumanization. And that also brings us then to the great quote from Tolkien in this, in which he actually cites Gandalf, the great wizard, and his concerns about the destruction of the earth and the role that all of us have to play in helping to preserve the future and by cleaning the earth. I thought it was a really quite interesting use of a quote.
2: Yeah, it really was. I can't wait to unpack more of these little individual things. The paragraph that stood out to me, Dr. Bunsen, was I want to do a whole series on the list of people that he cites in paragraphs 124 and 125. Of people who made, it says, those whose commitment has contributed to making history more humane. And some names that everybody would recognize and some names that many probably would not recognize. And really this incredible juxtaposition, I think. You mentioned the whole transhumanism movement. how he upholds, Matt made this point actually in an earlier conversation about this, that we actually have the perfection of humanity has already come down to earth. That would be Jesus Christ himself, the Word made flesh.
3: Yeah, that's absolutely right. And in this list, you know, there's some names that all of us would know. St. Teresa of Calcutta. We've got the Dorothy Day, Benazir Bhutto, who's a somewhat forgotten figure in terms of modern political history, Maria Montessori. The list is really quite extensive, but he also notes martyrs of fraternity and justice, and he notes significantly St. Maximilian Kolbe, St. Oscar Romero, and someone that I have a particular devotion to, and that's Venerable Francis Nguyen of Antuan, the great Vietnamese cardinal who suffered so immensely. And I think one of the things that is striking here is that how ideologically free this document is. And what I mean by that is that one of the criticisms, one of the fears that people always have about Catholic social teaching is that it will somehow devolve into the Catholic social justice.
2: Right.
3: Now, he uses the phrase social justice in this, but he uses it, I think, in rich tradition of Catholic social teaching. He does not make, for example, a call for universal welfare and that sort of thing. Again, he's moving past any sort of political, ideological, or technocratic solutions to the problems we have, but laying down the key principles of how we should live and how Catholic teaching informs us in that, and then cites examples of how those individuals have lived. And I think that's really important for us as we're reading through this document to remember.
2: All kinds of coverage and analysis that you can find at EWTNnews.com, as well as the National Catholic Register, NCRegister.com. 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We've been talking about it with Dr. Matthew Bunsen. 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Dr. Bunsen, really appreciate it. Thank you.
3: Great joy to be with you.
2: Likewise. 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
4: This is Father Dominic Mary of the Franciscan Missionaries of the Eternal Word. The month of May is dedicated to the Blessed Mother. Let us pray. Hail Mary, full of grace, the Lord is with thee. Blessed art thou amongst women, and blessed is the fruit of thy womb, Jesus. Holy Mary, Mother of God, pray for us sinners, now and at the hour of our death. 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
3: 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U.S. military says it has attacked Iranian missile launch sites and naval assets near the Strait of Hormuz. CENTCOM spokesperson Timothy Hawkins said the action was taken to protect U.S. personnel from imminent threats posed by Iranian forces. He said the strikes targeted missile positions as well as Iranian boats attempting to lay naval mines in the area. Texas voters said at the polls in the Republican primary runoff for U.S. Senate today, contest pits incumbent Senator John Cornyn and State Attorney General Ken Paxton against one another. Last week, the president announced his endorsement of Paxton, turning the race on its head. Officials there say there's no longer a risk of catastrophic explosion of the chemical tank in Southern California. The incident began Thursday at a GKN aerospace facility where Orange County fire officials reported a vapor release. By Monday, officials confirmed the most serious threats had been successfully prevented. NASA will today outline plans to build a moon base. In a statement, the agency said it intends to share moon base plans and highlight progress toward a sustained presence on the lunar surface. NASA building off the success of the recent Artemis II mission around the moon with its ambitious plan to create a permanent base. The World Health Organization says medical responders are trying to play catch-up with a deadly outbreak of Ebola in Central Africa. The virus so far has killed at least 220 people. It's centered in the Democratic Republic of Congo, with neighboring countries at risk. And Chicago Mayor Brandon Johnson traveling to Rome to meet with Pope Leo this week. He plans to discuss several topics, including foreign affairs and affordability. Mayor Johnson's trip runs through Saturday. Keeping you connected with the church and the world 24 hours a day and on the web at relevantradio.com.
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12: It's Tuesday, May 26th. Good morning and welcome back to another edition of Morning Air on the Memorial of St. Philip Neri. I'm John Morales along with Glenn Leverins and Sarah Tafoya. Thanks so much for joining us on this Tuesday morning here on the Relevant Radio Network and the Relevant Radio app. It is so good to be with you once again. I hope you had yourself a great Memorial Day weekend honoring the men and women who made the ultimate sacrifice of defending our freedoms. And perhaps you also got an opportunity to spend some quality time with your family and friends and loved ones, and maybe hit the beach or the pool or did some gardening or watched some baseball or all of the above. And yes, the unofficial start of summer is here. All right, today the Catholic Church is honoring St. Philip Neri, known as the Apostle of Rome and the patron saint of joy and humor. He was a 16th century Italian priest who founded the Congregation of the Oratory. He was instrumental in the Catholic Counter-Reformation in Rome and was noted for his zeal to convert sinners through the sacrament of confession. St. Philip Neri is the patron saint of the city of Rome. Now, coming up in a few minutes, Jason Shanks, the president of the National Eucharistic Congress, will be with us to talk about the 2026 National Eucharistic Pilgrimage, which just kicked off this past Memorial Day weekend. And a little bit later this hour, Glenn will be joined by spiritual formation and ministry leader Kristen Molitor to discuss our need for connection in this age of AI. All right, let's bring in Glenn and Sarah. Good morning. Guys, summer is unofficially underway. I hope you had a good Memorial Day weekend.
7: Oh, yeah, it was nice. Had some baseball in there, as you mentioned, some cemetery visiting, visiting with friends. And it was actually the first day yesterday that felt like summer in the climate in which I live. Otherwise, it had been jackets and raincoats and that through Sunday. But, yeah, it does feel like summer, and many took advantage of that right away, John.
12: Oh, yes. It felt like summer yesterday. In fact, I actually spent some time at our pool basking in the sunshine and enjoying it all and just thinking, wow, we've been waiting all winter for this.
7: Yeah, got to enjoy it, that short season in the northern states that we do have. For those of you who have, you know, this kind of weather year-round, well, enjoy it. We certainly the few weeks that we have it as well. Elsewhere in the news, John, U.S. military has attacked an Iranian missile launch site in southern Iran near the state of Strait of Hormuz. CENTCOM said the action was taken to protect U.S. personnel from imminent threats. Also, Lebanon been hit, Hezbollah strongholds hit by Israel as well. Technically, nobody's saying the ceasefire is over, but yet some hostilities do continue.
12: Yes, the ceasefire is still continuing, although this surely doesn't appear like the actions of a ceasefire. But again, we are just praying and hoping that they figure out a way to come up with that peace deal that we've been anticipating for a little while.
7: Yeah, the president over the weekend on a couple occasions, among a variety of messages he put on Truth Social, did say that a deal was imminent. Iran kind of disagrees with that assessment, so we'll see.
12: Meanwhile, the Lone Star State is the center of the political world here on this Tuesday morning. All eyes will be on Texas tonight, Glenn.
7: Yeah, Republican primary runoff between Senator John Cornyn and State Attorney General Ken Paxton, kind of a controversial figure in that state, but endorsed by President Trump recently. And so that should give him a little added momentum. But I'll be a look at see who gets to take on Representative Tallarico in the general election this fall.
12: Yeah, it'll be an interesting battle to see how that one goes and to see how much weight the president's endorsement actually has. He seems to have done really well last week, and see if he'll keep it going there in Texas tonight. Meanwhile, the other big story, which actually happened yesterday on Memorial Day, although it was in Rome, and that we're talking about the Holy Father coming out with his first ever encyclical.
7: That's right. He warned the technology such as AI is fueling some global conflicts, and he also took the opportunity to issue an apology for the role the church has had in slavery, calling it a wound in Christian memory.
12: Holy Father was part of a beautiful event yesterday in Rome to release this encyclical, and he had a lot to say. Here's just a sample of Pope Leo on AI, how it's changing our world.
8: Artificial intelligence already touches many areas of our lives and affects decisions that shape human coexistence. It is also dramatically changing how war is waged.
12: And, of course, we will talk much more about this first ever encyclical by the Holy Father on artificial intelligence with a AI expert, Tom Terpek, a good friend of Relevant Radio and Morning Air, will be joining us a little bit later in hour number two of the program. So stay tuned for that. Glenn, did you catch any of the NBA playoffs last night?
7: Well, I was out enjoying some of the fine weather myself with some neighbors, but I tell you, many did around the country, including New Yorkers, very happy to see the Knicks back in the finals for the first time in over 20 years.
12: Yeah, they are partying in the Big Apple like it was 1999. The New York Knicks are headed back to the NBA Finals for the first time since 99. New York absolutely throttled the Cleveland Cavaliers. The final was 130-93 in Game 4 to complete the four-game sweep in the Eastern Conference Finals. The Knicks will be taking on either Oklahoma City Thunder or the San Antonio Spurs as they aim to win their first title since 1973. So a lot of excitement in New York City for the Knicks. There are people, I'm sure young people, who have never seen the Knicks in an NBA Finals since they haven't done it yet in this century, Glenn.
7: Yeah, a long time, and it's going to be a tough task, whichever team they face. A couple powerhouses from the West, Oklahoma City and San Antonio, and they'll have Game 5 of their Western Conference Final Series coming up tonight. That series tied 2 games apiece.
12: Yeah, that'll be a very interesting battle tonight between those two, because those are a couple of heavyweights really going at it. So a much more competitive series in the Western Conference Finals than in the East. All right, on a fun note, this takes me back to my childhood days. Takes me back to about third or fourth grade at St. Gregory, the great parish and school on the north side of Chicago. Today is National Paper Airplane Day, guys.
9: Hi, did you write that date down, the third or fourth grade, the first time you visited the principal's office for throwing paper airplanes in class? Was that part of it?
12: Well, it was better than shooting spitballs.
9: I would agree with that. Yes, I would agree with that. Oh, he's got one right now, ladies and gentlemen. Right. He's got one ready to go. You've been doing this while we've been on the air. This is impressive.
12: Well, we have a aerodynamic paper airplane here ready to go this morning.
9: Ready to go.
12: We're going to do a test flight here in our John Paul II studios to see how well it flies. We were testing it last night with my son, Joseph. He thought I was out of my mind, but he was having fun. We were throwing it across, and Blaze was
9: imagine.
12: Like, what are you guys doing?
9: Yeah.
12: He's watching the plane flying across the living room.
9: Okay, so this has done takeoff before. Let's see how it does this time.
12: Here we go. No, Sarah has limited vision here, but...
9: we'll see how this goes. Here we go.
7: So John, you just described it to us.
9: Wow, it's further than I thought. Okay, wow, that's pretty impressive. Okay, well, very good. Okay, well, we'll get some skills there, John. Thank you for bringing those today.
12: Yes,
9: today's the day to take out that extra piece of paper or maybe some notes. It's the end of the school year. You won't need them anywhere, right? And just take your chance. See what we can do. Fold it this way, fold it that way. You try this and that, and eventually one of them will go a little bit further than 2 inches, and you'll be got a good takeoff.
12: Yeah,
7: it's not just a grade school thing either. I mean, about a week and a half ago, I was making and throwing some across the conference table there at a leadership conference. and so, you know, it's still something, I think, that, you know, and maybe in honor of that, too, we were watching some airplanes take off from Minneapolis-St. Paul International from the really neat viewing spot they have. It's right next to the big Fort Snelling Military Cemetery we were at Sunday, and so we thought we'd head over and watch planes for a while. So I must have known this was coming. I just subconsciously, John, must have known this was coming.
12: Well, I tell you what, this is a fun thing. It really it takes me back to my childhood. And, you know, doing some very basic research here on the paper airplane, I did not know that there were paper airplanes all the way back 2,000 years ago in China. I had no idea. This is way, way before the Wright brothers in 1903. And in modern times, the earliest known date of a modern paper airplane supposedly happened in 1909. I'd love to know what that one looked like.
9: Yeah, I know. There's got to be some progression. You know, when I think of, you know, Japanese and thinking of, like, the paper.

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0: And welcome back to Morning Air. I'm John Morales, along with Glenn and Sarah. Thanks so much for tuning in on this Tuesday morning after the long Memorial Day weekend here on the Relevant Radio Network and the Relevant Radio app. Our email, if you want to reach us directly with your prayer intentions, morningair@relevantradio.com. And our number, 888-914-9149, if you want to be part of the program, sponsored by the Catholic Order of Foresters. Now, as America prepares to celebrate 250 years of independence, Catholics across the country are being invited to mark this historic anniversary in a powerful and a prayerful way. The 2026 National Eucharistic Pilgrimage launched this past Memorial Day weekend in St. Augustine, Florida, under the theme, One Nation Under God. The pilgrims are traveling the Eastern Seaboard with Jesus Christ truly present in the Holy Eucharist. And we are proud to share that Relevant Radio is partnering as the presenting sponsor of this year's pilgrimage. This was our Relevant Radio CEO, Father Rocky, at the start of the Family Rosary across America.
1: It's 10:40 a.m. in St. Augustine, Florida, where the Franciscans came ashore in 1565 for the first Catholic Mass in what is now the United States of America on September 8th, the Feast of the Birth of Our Lady. Welcome, everyone, to the One Nation Under God Eucharistic Pilgrimage. It's the third annual National Eucharistic Pilgrimage on the East Coast. It's titled St. Francis Xavier Cabrini Route. It'll pass by 130 million people on the East Coast.

0: and we're building to the next National Eucharistic Congress in 2029. We'll finish up on July 4th in Philadelphia, where the Declaration of Independence was signed on July 4th, 1776. Relevant Radio is very grateful to be a sponsor of this event.
1: And joining us live this morning is Jason Shanks, the president of the National Eucharistic Congress, for much more on this year's National Eucharistic Pilgrimage. Jason is also the president of the Our Sunday Visitor Institute. He's a convert. He's been married for 20-plus years and the father of five. Good morning, Jason. Thanks so much for joining us. It is great to be with you once again.
2: It's great to be with you. Leave it to Father Rocky to get us all choked up. He was pretty emotional there at the beginning of the launch of this, and you could hear it in his voice, and even hearing it back now gets me choked up of how much this meant to him and means to him, especially as he was reciting the history of the church. It was just a real powerful moment for all of us this weekend.
1: Well, yeah, it was a special moment for Father Rocky, no doubt. Jason, after much anticipation, we've been talking about this now for quite some time. The 2026 National Eucharistic Pilgrimage finally launched this past Memorial Day weekend. How exciting is it for you to see it finally begin again, this journey from St. Augustine, Florida, to Philadelphia to help celebrate our nation's 250th anniversary?
2: It's super excited, right? There's a lot of planning that happens for these in the background that's months out. So to see it come to fruition at St. Augustine, and they just did a lovely job with lots of different activities over the weekend. It was a great turnout. It was great weather, and it was beautiful to watch the excitement and enthusiasm of these young adult pilgrims as they get to launch forward. You know, I'm a guy who gets sort of nervous. Is anybody going to come out for these things? You know, there's a sense for me as the leader to say, all right, Lord, we're trusting you. Is this still something that you want? And to see the crowds and the excitement and the amount of people who wanted to show up for Jesus, again, continues to warm my heart. And I think it's just a sign of hope for all of us Catholics here in the United States.
1: Jason, the pilgrimage, of course, began there in St. Augustine at the site of the first Mass celebrated on American soil, and ultimately will conclude in Philadelphia, where the Declaration of Independence was signed. How intentional was that decision to connect the dots between Florida and Philadelphia and our nation's founding?
2: Yeah, it was very intentional, right? We sort of knew where we wanted to land, and we knew we wanted to be there on the 4th of July. And then it just seemed very appropriate for us to start, you know, down in Florida, where the first masses were said, where the missionaries, Spanish explorers landed. And very first things they did was venerate a cross and say Mass. And I think it's just something that we don't learn a lot. I think personally, I learned most of our history through the lens of the English colonies. And I think it's important for us as Catholics to remember and understand that we were here 200 years before the signing of the Declaration of Independence. And so we really did want to hone in on that message today. The pilgrims are in the Diocese of Savannah, again, learning and thinking and focusing on the Georgia martyrs and the Franciscan missionaries that lost their life for the faith. By the end of the week, they'll go up Diocese of Charleston. And then we'll go up, continue to go up, we'll go all the way up actually to Maine and then back down to Philadelphia. And I think it's a great opportunity for us as Catholics, knowing to walk with Jesus, but really to pray for our country, pray for renewal, pray for unity, and to learn a little bit about our own Catholic history along the way.
1: Jason, tell us a little bit about the pilgrims that are making the entire journey.
2: Yeah, I tell you, if anybody gets to go and see them in person along the route, I'd highly encourage you to. They are just a light of hope with their young adults from around the country, as far as Washington State to here in Indiana. To of course, we have people on the East Coast. There's about eight of them. They go around in a van. They give their whole 6 weeks, 8 weeks. They're prepared, so we've been forming them. They were selected last fall. They've had retreats. They've had preparation. They're prepared to be able to speak about our Lord. They lead processions. And they ride in this sort of moving tabernacle in a van, if anyone's never seen it. And these are just young people that I think we could all be really super proud of. And they're hungry and excited to get out there and share Jesus with people. And you can best see them if you're walking on a procession. In the past, we've had them sort of walking towards the front. Over the last few years, we've changed that strategy, and they're actually on the peripheries, on the sidelines, and actually helping pull people into processions. They're evangelizing. They're passing out pamphlets. They're helping to explain what's happening. So these are young people that I think we can really learn a lot from.
1: And, of course, the pilgrimage attracts crowds. You can expect different sized crowds all the way from St. Augustine all the way to Philadelphia as the National Eucharistic Pilgrimage progresses.
2: Yeah, at St. Augustine we had people from 25 different states show up over Memorial Day weekend. I suspect that those numbers are going to grow. The mass was very full. If anybody goes and looks at the drone footage, the procession was packed. And I think we expect those numbers to continue to grow. But of course, not everybody can make it in person. And we also have a prayer campaign that anybody can participate in of 250,000 holy hours that we're asking for people to commit and sign up on our website to commit to saying a holy hour, saying multiple holy hours. And we'd like to present that to the administration of the Catholic prayers for our country. And I don't know if it's public or not, but Father Rocky told me over the weekend that Relevant Radio themselves, the staff of Relevant Radio, is committing 600 holy hours to that campaign. And I know very well, if you've ever been to their headquarters, they've got a beautiful chapel there. They're constantly praying, as you can see in the Family Rosary of America. So not only are we grateful for their sponsorship, but they're backing that up by being a part of this through their own personal holy hours and prayer.
1: Well, we're very blessed to be a part of this National Eucharistic Pilgrimage in this year in which we are celebrating 250 years of independence for our nation. It's a very special event. Tell us a little bit about this theme, One Nation Under God, which was the theme that was chosen for this year's pilgrimage.
2: Yeah, so the Knights of Columbus in the 1950s advocated to put the word under God in our Pledge of Allegiance, and President Eisenhower in the Congress approved that, right? And so we adopted this theme that came to us from the Knights, from a Catholic entity, that they were starting to say that when they would say the pledge in their chapter meetings, and then it became something that we all learned in schools when we were little. And this weekend, we really sort of focused on and discussed, what does that mean, right? Under God means our rights come from God, our freedom comes from God, and we need to put God in our civic life, that God is, you know, one who gives us the blessings for this country, but two, who we need to continue to look towards, right? These laws and the politics and the things don't work if we take God out of them. But we also emphasize that for Catholics, this idea of one nation under God, that we need to remember that God is personal, God is relational. This isn't a God that just sort of from a distance starts all of this and sits back and watches. And the Eucharist is really a sign of that continual presence, that he is with us and among us. And I think that's what makes it even fitting to do this One Nation Under God in a Eucharistic pilgrimage.
1: And the very name of this route along the eastern seaboard, the Cabrini route, named after St. Francis Xavier Cabrini, the patroness of the route and the first American citizen to be canonized. Talk about her importance and what her witness means to this pilgrimage and to the Catholic Church in our nation.
2: Yeah, right. I mean, this is a saint who was a pilgrim herself, right? She came from another land. She suffered lots of hardship. She got over here and had to deal with advocacy for immigrants and for the poor. She's known for starting hospitals and orphanages around the country. And as you said, she is a, first naturalized citizen, made American saint. And so we just think she's a good representation for us as a country, a good model and someone to pray for the work in healing, particularly as we go along this route. We do service projects and we remember the poor and remember the vulnerable. And who better than, Blessed, St. Mother Cabrini to sort of bring those, that message to light for all of us.
1: Jason, the bottom line is that our Lord Jesus Christ is truly present in the Blessed Sacrament as he passes through all of these major cities and dioceses. How special is it to have the presence of our Lord in all of these cities in such a big way with so many people participating in this National Eucharistic Pilgrimage?
2: I think it's super special. I think there's a real Catholic moment happening in our country, and I think this revival pilgrimage is as a part of that. I think it's, you know, Jesus sort of taking the lead, and we're putting him first. So I would really encourage people to come out, show up for Jesus, walk with Jesus along these routes, and, of course, join this prayer campaign. I think God is on the move, and we're invited to be a part of it.
1: Show up for Jesus, as Father Rocky has said so many times over the years. And real quick, where can our listeners learn more?
2: EucharisticPilgrimage.org.
1: Fantastic. Jason, really appreciate you taking the time to be with us this morning. Thanks so much. Many, many blessings the rest of the way.
2: Appreciate you, John. Thanks so much.
1: Jason Shanks, the president of the National Eucharistic Congress. We need to take a short break when we come back. Glenn will be joined by spiritual formation ministry leader Kristen Molitor to talk about our need for connection in this age of AI in which we live in. So stay with us as this Tuesday edition of Morning Air continues here on the Relevant Radio Network and the Relevant Radio app.

0: We've got to persuade our fellow citizens that unborn life is worthy of protecting. 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And we have to pick up the torch and fight for that every single day.
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8: 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I'm John Morales, along with Glenn and Sarah. Thanks so much for joining us on this Tuesday morning after the Memorial Day weekend here on the Relevant Radio Network and the Relevant Radio app. And now, Glenn is joined by Morning Air contributor Kristen Molitor. Glenn, it's all yours. Take it away.
10: Hey, thanks so much, John. In the wake of the Holy Father putting out his encyclical on AI and more yesterday, we're talking a little bit today about our need for connection, real human connection, in this age of AI. Joining us, a regular contributor to Morning Air here, Catholic speaker, spiritual formation, and ministry leader, and fun person to talk to on a regular basis here, Kristen Molitor joins us from Minnesota today. Good morning, Kristen.
11: Good morning, Glenn. Great to be with you this morning.
10: Well, great to have you along. You talk about accompanying people quite a lot in ministry as we try to strive to form disciples and bring each other further along that faith journey path. And one of those ways that can sometimes accelerate or maybe confuse and slow us down might be that path of artificial intelligence. So we have so many ways to communicate and so much info out there everywhere we turn, Kristen, but yet, does that sometimes even more so leave us with a hunger for real human connection?
11: Yeah, so I'm so happy and excited to read the Holy Father's new encyclical on safeguarding our humanity in the age of AI, because this is something I've been thinking about for a while. As a ministry leader, as a spiritual director, as somebody who forms people in the art of accompaniment, which is, you know, essentially relational. Because when we look at like how we're made as Christians, we're essentially relational. Like that's how we're wired. We're like made for connection. We're made in the image and likeness of of a triune God who is himself a relationship of persons. And so we need relationships, like we need water, right? Because we're made for love. But here's what kind of concerns me about this moment that we're living in, because with the rise of AI and technology, we have this like unprecedented ability to isolate and to do it comfortably. So I kind of think about like ordinary moments that used to require us to interact with other people, like going to the pharmacy or picking up food, going to the bank, standing in line at a checkout. These were all small moments of contact, but they're, you know, one by one being replaced by DoorDash or self-checkout or online banking or AI-assisted medicine. And like, well, none of these things are evil, but, you know, the cumulative effect is that we can sometimes go an entire day or an entire week and never even encounter another person. And the other day, this is kind of interesting, I was watching a TED Talk, and there are some studies that show that 1 in 6 adults have formed some sort of like romantic bond with an AI chat box, which is like very interesting to me, you know, because when you kind of form a relationship with an AI companion, you know, you can feel heard or validated or emotionally safe, or you think about like this chatbot is always available, it never misunderstands you, it never has a bad day, you know, like you can turn it off when you're done, you just don't have to engage. But you know, when you think about this as a different form of AI, I like to call it like an artificial intimacy, because really what makes for love is a vulnerability. You know, it's kind of the risk of maybe being misunderstood or not always received. And in this vulnerability is where we really enter into the school of love, right? Where I learned how to forgive and repair and give myself as a gift, right, to not just receive. So this is such an interesting age that we're living in and how AI is really forming our understanding of relationships.
10: Well, I just think of all those poor guys, even more competition now from robots that are going to be perfect and say just the perfect thing, and based on algorithms say exactly what you want them to say, and all of that, and that messy, you know, real life, and the joy that comes from making up after you have a fight and all of that is possibly not going to exist in that environment as well. But I was just thinking a little bit in all of this, especially when we bring it into relationship, and our Heavenly Father created us and created us with free will, so our response can be a genuine one. Now, that spark of the Spirit calls on us to respond to the Lord, but yet it's because of the free will that it makes it more an authentic experience. God could have just commanded that we offer him our love and sacrifice and made us do it, not just say, you need to do this, but make us do that. But ultimately, it's our free will. And we think of, you know, the example given, okay, you know, if Junior gets a Christmas present from Grandma and Mom or Dad says, come on, thank your Grandma. Okay, thanks, Grandma. But if Junior does it all on his own, thanks, Grandma. How much more meaningful that is to the giver of the gift, and maybe more meaningful to our Lord, that we should come to him of our own will, trying to align with his will, rather than this AI situation where the AI companion is just going to say what's going to make us happy, but it's not a genuine interaction.
11: This is right. You know, I think that so often we try so hard to be loved, and we can enter into a more manipulative a situation. You know, maybe if I people please, or I'm always nice, or whatever, you know, try to getting the other person to love me, right? I'm grasping, I'm holding on. But, you know, the vulnerability of love being a gift of the heart, it's the greatest thing we fear. So we either manipulate or we go to AI, but it's the most fulfilling thing we could ever enter into, right? Where we come to experience love as a free gift offered from the other, whether that's like the perfect love of God or an imperfect love of another person who is also learning how to love more. And then our response as a free gift, right? That I may not always be in the best of moods or the best state of mind, but in this moment, I can choose to love. And so it's in this choosing to love and the messiness of day to day, which is super vulnerable, because if I go to the AI chatbot, it will always be nice to me. if I go to a human person, you know, like that's going to depend on where they're at in their day, how they're feeling, their blood sugar level, if they got a lot of sleep, right? if they're able to respond to me. But this is where we can really, you know, think about like St. Paul and Corinthians and how he's talking about the characteristics of love, patient and kind, you know, just focused on the other. And our life is a school of love. You know, we're learning how to love. We're being perfected in this love. And so to turn to a robot or a chatbot, you know, we're really missing out on this beautiful journey of growth in love and vulnerability.
10: Well, the Holy Father's also spoken about this previously about, you know, those who are tasked with preaching, we're whipping up those homilies, don't use AI and just read something the computer has spit out to you. It can be maybe a tool for research, but maybe let's look at some of the positives of AI out there. Just in the same way we have people going, oh, I don't like the news, so I'm going to ignore all the news. Well, that's maybe not being a responsible citizen of the world, refusing to learn what's going on, but realizing that, you know, like the news, AI itself is not evil. It's a tool. Sometimes it's a superpower to be used for good or evil. But what are some of the ways we can use AI to enhance our spiritual experience?
11: Well, yeah, I mean, I use AI quite a bit, actually, personally, Glenn. I love how it helps me with my grammar when I'm sending an email or writing an important document. It gives me ideas. I can tell AI what's in my fridge, you know, especially in those days where I just have a few condiments left and it can come up with a recipe.
10: I love that.
11: I mean, I do this quite a bit. And so when we think about when we're made in the image and likeness of God, we're made to love, but we're also made to create, right? And so when AI can help us co-create, when it can, first of all, AI is a creation of humanity, when it can serve humanity instead of replace it, right? When it can serve us and aid in our creative flourishing, you know, because I enjoy, you know, asking it to come up with a mock agenda or itinerary or, and then to use my own creativity, the ways that I've been formed. And then again, you know, to take it into human relationships, right? When we come up with ideas and then there's something that happens in the boardroom or in a group of people when we're throwing ideas off of each other. And so when, you know, just to ask, is this technology moving me into relationships, into creativity, more into my humanity, or is it simply just replacing it? So I think that when we use it to enhance our humanity, that's great. And again, like I said, I use it quite a bit. But when it's taking us away from love, creativity, then that's where we have to be mindful.
10: And again, coming back to the young people and the angle on, you know, trying to figure out the faith, struggling as we all do, and kind of making that transition from teenage years to adulthood and longing for connection. What are some of the, I guess, the pitfalls to navigate for young people wanting to learn more about one another, wanting to learn more about the Lord?
11: Yeah, you know, it's interesting. You know, there was like the top Google searches around faith in 2025 were around like, does God exist? Why does God allow suffering? And so like, you know, this could maybe be a place to start when people are looking at exploring their faith. And again, not all sources really, like you have to sift through sources. But ideally, you know, our parishes, our places of worship, we should really have those who are trained in accompaniment and not even trained, you know, what do I mean by trained? Meaning engaged in relationship, open to the other, where our young people or people entering into the faith can find a human person to ask the question, right? Even a ways that like people can explore these answers together. So while it is safer, it can feel less vulnerable to do a Google search. Hopefully our places of worship, our Christian communities have people who are available, who can listen in a non-judgmental way, who have a heart to seek the truth together, right? Because our faith is meant to bring us into relationship, to bring us into a community of believers, right? Baptism is a sacrament of belonging. And you'll never quite feel that if you stay tucked away on Google researching all of your answers.
10: Kirsten, one of our regular Tuesday guests is Mark Mastriani on Tech Tuesday. He's got a little comment and question about fearing AI. Good morning, Mark. Great to have you along today. Go right ahead.
12: Good morning. Good morning. Thank you for your great comments and your great thoughts on the encyclical from Pope Leo. What really caught me and really impressed me was Pope Leo's statements about not just trying this out, not just engaging with it, but actually going one step further and steering it towards human flourishing. I just wanted to get your thoughts on that. Thank you.
10: Well, thank you, Mark. Go right ahead there, Kristen. As far as the Holy Father wanting us to maybe, you know, take responsibility and claim AI and use it for good.
11: Yeah, and I think we can do just that. Again, like this was AI is something born of human creativity. So we can even just marvel at how amazing humans are, right, to come up with something like this and to program it. But again, never to replace our humanity. So when we can use it to enhance our human flourishing, I think it's a wonderful thing. And again, I use AI quite a bit. And so to not be afraid, like, go ahead, engage it, try it out. But again, we just look at the freedom of our hearts. Are we, and that's with anything, you know, any good that God has given us, how free are we to engage in that? Is it taking over our life or are we the masters of it, right? How much human agency do we have?
10: A quick minute and a half left there, Kristen, as far as, you know, parting thoughts of, again, not being afraid of AI, but being aware of how we can kind of just kind of leisurely let it take over if we're not careful, but you know, the best ways to look at that, and you know, maybe some things we can learn too about the Holy Father's take on AI.
11: Yeah, I think the Holy Father did such a beautiful job kind of listing or really teaching us about like Catholic social teaching and how we can understand AI. But in one of his last paragraphs quickly, he just said, let us cultivate relationships in an area that favors speed and fragmentation. The human person still yearns to receive care and recognition from attentive minds, kind words, and hands capable of tenderness. And so he says, I just invite everyone to cherish places and times where physical presence remains crucial, such as shared meals, Christian community gatherings, and time spent with the lonely and serving the poor. So go ahead and use AI, but also enter into relationship and community as much as possible.
10: Oh, I think too, right? And like you always love to talk on the idea of accompaniment, to be there as a real person for those other real people in your lives and to help lead one another in developing disciples. Thank you so much, Kristen Molitor from Kristen Molitor Ministries, speaking to church groups and helping parishes make the most not only of AI, but that idea of building up those disciples. Find out more about Kristen Molitor Ministries at KristenMolitor.com. Thank you so much, Kristen. We carry on right now with today's Story Corner. And our story today called Thank You from I Might Be Funny. A couple of years ago, my son and I had the opportunity to hear two World War II veterans speak at his high school. Little did I know I'd end up witnessing one of the most heartwarming moments that I've ever seen in my life. The first gentleman to speak, Thomas Berg, was stationed at Pearl Harbor when the Japanese attacked in 1941. With amazing clarity and in great detail, he spoke for nearly an hour about how he survived that fateful day 78 years ago, breaking down in tears at one point from his emotional recollection. The second gentleman, Thomas Hart McElway, served on a sub chaser during the D-Day landings at Normandy. We listened riveted as he brought us to Omaha Beach with him all those years ago. At the end of the talk, they opened up a Q&A session from the audience. And what happened next was like a scene out of a movie. An elderly woman sitting in the back of the room quietly raised her hand and then stood up. I was there, she said in a foreign accent. The entire room turned to stare at the woman. I was in the Netherlands, and they slipped a note under our door telling us to stay inside. That note said you were coming to save us. The woman's voice started to break as she addressed the veterans some 75 years later. And you did. You saved us. I just wanted to say thank you. And I just broke down and cried. or all those young boys who lost their lives, boys no different from my 17-year-old son sitting next to me. I cry because I sometimes take for granted that I live in a country so many people have died to protect. I cried out of gratitude for all those who did. Because in the end, despite our differences, we are all Americans. We share this history. And I'm so grateful my son was able to see and feel a piece of that history come alive. And I hope he'll go forth in this world with a deeper appreciation of the freedom that we should never take for granted. I hope he'll remember the sacrifices that were made. And I hope we all do. John 15:13, no one has greater love than this, to lay down one's life for one's friends.
8: As always, thanks so much, Glenn, for another inspirational story corner. Now, coming up next hour here on Morning Air, a Catholic evangelist, Martha Fernandez Sardina, the founder of RememberYouAreLoved.com, will be with us to talk about summer love, some of the opportunities and the challenges that summer brings, and how we can actually love more. 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He will break it all down for us and explain why this encyclical, his very first for the Holy Father, is so relevant in this day and age. Stay with us as there is a lot more to come in the final hour of Morning Air on this Tuesday here on the Relevant Radio Network and the Relevant Radio app.

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1: The prayer that we pray together is a powerful prayer. So please pray together with me our EWTN family prayer. Today we pray for those with same-sex attraction. Heavenly Father, we stand in awe of your glory and your beauty. You have said that it is not good for man to be alone. We pray for those who suffer with same-sex attraction. Heal the wounds of their past and help them to trust in your perfect plan for men and women.

Peter began to say to Jesus, "We have given up everything and followed you." Jesus said, "Amen, I say to you, there is no one who has given up house or brothers or sisters or mother or father or children or lands for my sake and for the sake of the gospel who will not receive 100 times more now in this present age, houses and brothers and sisters and mothers and children and lands with persecutions and eternal life in the age to come. But many that are first will be last, and the last will be first."

Today, the Universal Church celebrates the feast of St. Philip Neri, the founder of the Congregation of the Oratory, who has become affectionately known as the Apostle of Rome. He was born in Florence in 1515 to a middle-class family from whom he received a decent education before being sent to his uncle Romolo, who was a wealthy merchant at San Germano near the base of Monte Cassino. And his family had hoped that Philip would inherit his uncle's fortune, but God had other plans for him. Philip indeed applied himself to working diligently with his uncle, but he also developed a strong habit of prayer. He would often go to a little mountain chapel that belonged to the Benedictines and spend time in prayer there. And it was in these hours of prayer, that his vocation developed. He decided to go to Rome at the age of 18 and even befriended a Florentine resident who provided him a place to stay at his house while Philip agreed to tutor his two sons. And although he had completed the studies necessary for ordination to the priesthood, he would not be ordained a priest for another 17 years. And at the time that St. Philip had arrived in Rome, the city was in a period of moral decline, including within the church. The faith in Rome was severely weakened due to a spirit of worldliness that set in even among the clergy. There were serious abuses in the church, as cardinals who were selected by the wealthy Medici family behaved more like statesmen than sons of the church. The downplaying of Christian values, along with the indifference and corruption among the clergy, only strengthened the spirit of indifference among the laity. And upon seeing the state of the church in Rome, St. Philip did not respond with anger, hatred, bitterness, or a spirit of condemnation. Rather, he was so filled with the love of Jesus Christ that he exuded nothing but joy and good humor. His ministry in Rome, quite simply, consisted of walking around the city and interacting with various people along the way. His approach could be characterized as evangelizing by walking around. To every place where he went, including hospitals, he carried with him the great joy that he experienced from his time of prayer and treated all people with the greatest kindness, respect, joy, and deference. He interacted with thousands of people throughout his life, wherever he encountered them, whether on street corners, in shops, factories, churches, parks, and anywhere.

0: Where else he went. And something that is most famously known about St. Philip is the miraculous enlargement of his heart. In 1544, while he was at prayer, asking the Holy Spirit for a greater outpouring of his gifts, Philip saw what he describes as a globe of fire that entered his mouth and lodged in his heart. And he suddenly felt such a surging of love within his breast that it became too much for him to bear. And as he placed his hand on his chest, he could feel his heart swelling within him. And years later, after his death, doctors examined his body and found that the saint's heart had indeed swelled so much that two of his ribs were broken and had curved into the form of an arch, as if his very body had struggled to make more room for his heart that was full of love. And it was this same love of Christ burning within his chest that he so desired to share with every person that he met. And although he had been personally avoiding ordination for years out of humility, he was eventually ordained to the priesthood in 1551 at the age of 36. Even after ordination, he continued with his unique style of evangelizing by walking around. As St. Philip wandered around, interacting with people, giving them a word of encouragement, exhorting them to go to confession and to live a holy moral life, he began to garner a following of people who would accompany him on his missions. And St. Philip would often have a group with him to visit seven churches in a row. And during their travels from church to church, the group would picnic while also listening to musicians whom St. Philip brought along for the purpose of entertainment. Philip was renowned for his lightheartedness, his humor, and even his silly demeanor at times that rendered him approachable to other people. And these church outings became so popular that even leaders, intellectuals, musicians, and scholars would come to him. Philip and his companions were eventually given charge of a parish where they held evening sessions for singing songs, reading from the lives of the martyrs, praying the psalms, and holding rich conversations. And Philip called these gatherings the oratory, partly because the participants would often listen to musical pieces called oratorios. And it was in 1575 that the Congregation of the Oratory was officially established. The Congregation of the Oratory, or Oratorians, exists today as a society of apostolic life that consists of both priests and laymen who live together without taking vows and who engage in various individual ministries. And St. Philip Neri lived until 1595, when he died at the age of 80 years old. It was his kind, joyful, humble, and good-humored nature that earned him the title of the patron saint of joy and humor. His great love for God and for the message of the gospel was rooted in his love for deep prayer. And as a result of his kindness, his joy, and availability to other people, he became an enormously popular man during his lifetime and even after his death. And he serves as a model for all Christians who are actively engaged in the work of evangelization. As St. Teresa of Avila is famously quoted as saying, "Lord, save us from sour-faced saints." It can be very tempting as a Christian to look at the state of the world and the church and to give in to feelings of anger, harshness, bitterness, fear, hatred, and negativity. And yet none of these negative qualities can be found in St. Philip, who instead embodied the fruits of the Holy Spirit: charity, joy, peace, patience, kindness, goodness, generosity, gentleness, faithfulness, modesty, self-control, and chastity. And his life of prayer and his love for God fueled his love for neighbor and enabled him to show them the gentle countenance of Jesus. And through the intercession of St. Philip Neri, may we all be filled with the joy of the Lord and a desire to share that joy with others for the sake of the salvation of souls and the building up of the kingdom of heaven.
1: 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Our celebrant, Father Matthew.

0: United with our brothers and sisters throughout the world, let us offer our petitions to God, our common Father, in trust and love.
1: For our Holy Father, the Lord may guide and lead him in his care for all the people of God. We pray to the Lord. For all priests, deacons, and religious, that they may be filled with the joy of God's continual presence in the Eucharist. We pray to the Lord. For all who strive to uphold civil peace, that they may be guided by God's wisdom. We pray to the Lord. That artists, authors, and performers may use their talents to speak out for the unborn and for all who suffer injustice. We pray to the Lord. For the faithful departed, that through God's mercy they may rest in peace. We pray to the Lord.
0: We pray especially for Derek Kluse, who is with us for his final day as the organist and choir director. We pray that the Lord may continue to guide him and bless him in his future endeavors. We give thanks to God for his 25 years of service to EWTN. We pray to the Lord. Lord, by your grace, we are made one in mind and heart. Give us a love for what you command and a longing for what you promise, so that amid this world's changes, our hearts may be set on the world of lasting joy. We make our prayer through Christ our Lord.

0: Pray, brothers and sisters, that my sacrifice and yours may be acceptable to God, the Almighty Father.
1: May the Lord accept the sacrifices at your hands, for the praise and glory of his name, for our good and the good of all his holy church.
0: As we offer you the sacrifice of praise, O Lord, we ask that by the example of St. Philip, we may always give ourselves cheerfully for the glory of your name and the service of our neighbor, through Christ our Lord.
2: Amen.
3: The Lord be with you.

It is truly right and just, our duty and our salvation, always and everywhere to give you thanks, Lord, Holy Father, Almighty and Eternal God, through Christ our Lord. For as on the festival of St. Philip Neri, you bid your church rejoice, so too you strengthen her by the example of his holy life. Teach her by his words of preaching, and keep her safe in answer to his prayers. And so with the company of angels and saints, we sing the hymn of your praise, as with

You are indeed holy, O Lord, and all you have created rightly gives you praise. For through your Son, our Lord Jesus Christ, by the power and working of the Holy Spirit, you give life to all things and make them holy. And you never cease to gather a people to yourself, so that from the rising of the sun to its setting, a pure sacrifice may be offered to your name. Therefore, O Lord, we humbly implore you, by the same Spirit, graciously make holy these gifts we have brought to you for consecration, that they may become the body and blood of your Son, our Lord Jesus Christ, at whose command we celebrate these mysteries. For on the night he was betrayed, he himself took bread, and giving you thanks, he said the blessing, broke the bread, and gave it to his disciples, saying, "Take this, all of you, and eat of it, for this is my body, which will be given up for you."

In a similar way, when supper was ended, he took the chalice, and giving you thanks, he said the blessing, and gave the chalice to his disciples, saying, Take this, all of you, and drink from it, for this is the chalice of my blood, the blood of the new and eternal covenant, which will be poured out for you and for many for the forgiveness of sins. Do this in memory of me.

0: Therefore, O Lord, as we celebrate the memorial of the saving passion of your Son, his wondrous resurrection and ascension into heaven, and as we look forward to his second coming, we offer you in thanksgiving this holy and living sacrifice. Look, we pray, upon the oblation of your church, and recognizing the sacrificial victim by whose death you will to reconcile us to yourself, grant that we who are nourished by the body and blood of your Son, and filled with his Holy Spirit, may become one body, one spirit in Christ.
1: May he make of us an eternal offering to you, so that we may obtain an inheritance with your elect, especially with the most blessed Virgin Mary, Mother of God, with blessed Joseph, her spouse, with your blessed apostles and glorious martyrs, with Saint Philip Neri, and with all the saints on whose constant intercession in your presence we rely for unfailing help. May this sacrifice of our reconciliation, we pray, O Lord, advance the peace and salvation of all the world. Be pleased to confirm in faith and charity your pilgrim church on earth, with your servant, Leo, our Pope, and Stephen, our Bishop, the order of bishops, all the clergy, and the entire people you have gained for your own. Listen graciously to the prayers of this family whom you have summoned before you. In your compassion, O merciful Father, gather to yourself all your children scattered throughout the world.
0: To our departed brothers and sisters, and to all who were pleasing to you at their passing from this life, give kind admittance to your kingdom. There we hope to enjoy forever the fullness of your glory through Christ our Lord, through whom we bestow on the world all that is good.

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Lord Jesus Christ, who said to your apostles, "Peace I leave you, my peace I give you," look not on our sins, but on the faith of your church, and graciously grant her peace and unity in accordance with your will.

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1: Lord.

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1: For those who cannot now receive Jesus in the Blessed Sacrament, we offer the following prayer. My Jesus, I believe that thou art present in the Blessed Sacrament. I love thee above all things, and I desire thee in my soul. Since I cannot now receive thee sacramentally, come at least spiritually into my heart. As though thou wert already there, I embrace thee and unite myself wholly to thee. Permit me not that I should ever be separated from thee. Amen.
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0: Let us pray. Having fed upon these heavenly delights, we pray, O Lord, that in imitation of St. Philip, we may always long for that food by which we truly live. Through Christ our Lord.
1: Amen.
0: Please be seated.
2: Thought it was fitting today on this feast of St. Philip Neri that Father Matthew mentioned that Philip Neri liked to use music to evangelize. And so we are so grateful to Derek Clues for his 25 years of playing the organ here for the daily Mass and enhancing our liturgies with just the beauty of music that we heard again today. And last night, Derek joined us. We gave him a beautiful statue of St. Francis so he'd remember his Franciscan connection here. And he taught the friars a Gregorian chant, including Father Matthew. We had a friar choir for a while. He also enhanced the musical talents of many young people through the girls' choir and the boys' choir, some who are studying music, organ, and so on. Last night, Derek was relating to the friars that he was asked twice to play the organ for this Mass by the previous music director. And both times he said, no, it was too early in the morning. But on the third time, he said, yes, and he's been playing for 25 years since. So maybe now you're a morning person, Derek. But we pray God's blessing on your new endeavors and opportunities, and we thank you for enriching our liturgy with so much beautiful music over these years. May God bless you.
0: Please stand. Dominus vobiscum.
3: Et cum spiritu tuo.
0: Benedicat vos omnipotens Deus, Pater.

0: Saint Michael, the Archangel, defend us in battle. Be our protection against the wickedness and snares of the devil. May God rebuke him, we humbly pray. Do thou, Prince by the heavenly hosts, by the power of God, cast into hell Satan and all the evil spirits, pray about the world, seeking the ruin of souls. Amen.
1: The Angelus.
2: In the name of the Father, and the Son, and the Holy Ghost. Amen. The angel of the Lord declared unto Mary, Hail Mary, full of grace, the Lord is with thee. Blessed art thou among women, and blessed is the fruit of thy womb, Jesus. Behold the handmaid of the Lord.
3: Be it done unto me according to thy word.
2: Hail Mary, full of grace, the Lord is with thee. Blessed art thou among women, and blessed is the fruit of thy womb, Jesus.
3: Holy Mary, Mother of God, pray for us sinners, now and at the hour of our death. Amen.
2: And the Word was made flesh.
3: And dwelt among us.
2: Hail Mary, full of grace, the Lord is with thee. Blessed art thou among women, and blessed is the fruit of thy womb, Jesus.
3: Holy Mary, Mother of God, pray for us sinners, now and at the hour of our death. Amen.
2: Pray for us, Holy Mother of God,
3: that we may be made worthy of the promises of Christ.
2: Let us pray.

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3: Steve, here's a really offensive argument from the pro-choice side, that restricting abortion is unfair to the poor and minorities because they need it the most.
4: Right. Well, let's be clear. Abortion advocates are not worried about helping the poor or minorities, but they are happy to help them abort their children. In fact, Planned Parenthood, the most prolific killer of unborn, places the majority of their abortion centers in minority neighborhoods. And its founder, Margaret Sanger, was an outspoken racist who wanted to eliminate what she called indiscriminate breeding by minorities, whom she considered to be human weeds. And her plan has worked remarkably well. Abortion is now the number one killer of black lives in America, more than heart disease, cancer, and gun violence combined.
3: You know what minority and poor families need the most? Pregnancy resource centers, where they can get the assistance and support they need to welcome their children into the world.
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6: 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Oh, my God, I've learned so much in increments on the radio, from just jumping in the car and going to work, leaving work. Those few minutes has made profound witness to my life. 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
3: Steve, here's a really offensive argument from the pro-choice side, that restricting abortion is unfair to the poor and minorities because they need it the most.
4: Right. Well, let's be clear. Abortion advocates are not worried about helping the poor or minorities, but they are happy to help them abort their children. In fact, Planned Parenthood, the most prolific killer of unborn, places the majority of their abortion centers in minority neighborhoods. And its founder, Margaret Sanger, was an outspoken racist who wanted to eliminate what she called indiscriminate breeding by minorities, whom she considered to be human weeds. And her plan has worked remarkably well. Abortion is now the number one killer of black lives in America, more than heart disease, cancer, and gun violence combined.
3: You know what minority and poor families need the most? Pregnancy resource centers, where they can get the assistance and support they need to welcome their children into the world.
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9: Well, good morning. I'm Tom Gray, and the way I see it, I should say something positive, something that you'll enjoy hearing after a long 3-day weekend. Happy Tuesday morning. See, now isn't that better than a happy Monday morning? I hope that you're ready for the Tuesday edition of Catholic Connection with Teresa Tomeo. It's next. Her guests include Father Brian Gann, the Executive Director of Courage. The topic will be the Synod Report. Apparently, there are some false statements. Also, Dr. Gabriel Martinez from Ave Maria University about a new free online economics and Catholic social teaching. Burnout will be the subject today on More to Life with the Pop Checks at 10 a.m. Eastern. Then Johnette with Women of Grace, and then Take Two with Jerry and Debbie. Today, have you been falsely accused of something? At 8 p.m. Eastern, something special for you. Catholic philosopher Joseph Piper is globally celebrated for his many works. Tonight, he has a fascinating piece titled Beyond the Machine, Joseph and the Challenge of AI. Again, that's at 8 p.m. Eastern. How about a quote from Mother Angelica and her perpetual calendar? Constantly excusing ourselves satisfies our pride. You because we don't want to feel responsible or guilty. In reality, our weakness binds us and makes us incapable of seeing our true situation. Pride refuses to acknowledge faults and to admit that we could in any way be guilty of what we're accused of. Well, that's what you can expect from us today. Now it's back to work or whatever. And you know that you can always count on us to be right by your side. God bless.

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1: Welcome to Catholic Connection with Teresa Tomeo, keeping you connected to your faith and your world. 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
2: At key moments in history, the Church is called to decipher the new things in the light of the gospel and the dignity of the human being. 135 years ago, my venerable predecessor, Leo XIII, observed the situation of factory workers, their families uprooted, and new forms of poverty generated by rapid industrial transformation. He understood that the Church could not remain distant. Within an epical turning point, menacing human dignity, the encyclical Rerum Novarum spoke its evangelical and social word about new things underway. Today, we find ourselves facing a transformation of similar magnitude, with perhaps even greater consequences. Artificial intelligence already touches many areas of our lives that shape human coexistence.
3: Good Monday morning. Actually, it's a Tuesday morning. Feels like a Monday, though. Thanks for joining us a day after the Memorial Day weekend. Teresa Tomeo, Catholic Connection. Here on EWTN, we have a very exciting and very full program today, so much so that in the first hour, hour number one, we're going to skip the weather and the news and bring that to you, of course, in our EWTN Radio Extra Hour coming up in about an hour from now. We are going to devote a good portion of the first part of this program to the Holy Father and his new encyclical, first encyclical for his pontificate, which began a year ago, Magnificent Humanity, looking at the influence of AI on so many areas of our life. And in just a minute, after I get to ready with all the rundown information for you so you know what's coming up in the program and let you know what's happening, we are going to be talking to Dr. Gabriel Martinez. He's an Ave Maria University professor, and he's going to be joining us to talk about the encyclical, but also why you should, and this would be a great reason, giving many of the points about the economy and AI in the document, why you should sign up for his Pursuit of Wisdom course entitled Economics and Catholic Social Teaching. And then we're going to be joined at 16 minutes past the hour. This is an interview that my wonderful associate producer, Deb, has been working on for a while, but he's a very busy man. We finally have him on the show. Brian Gannon, the executive director of Courage. We're going to be talking to the good Padre about the Synod Report, and we spoke with Dr. Bunsen about that last week. We're doing a follow-up on it, though, because the story continues to develop, and it's very important. And this has to do with the Group 9 report and the lack of inclusion of those involved with the Courage Apostolate, as well as false statements that were made in the report regarding Courage International. And then you don't want to miss the last interview of this hour. We're going to be talking about Angelic Answers, a new book from our friends at Catholic Answers by Father Mike Driscoll. Everything you need to know about God's heavenly messengers, guardians, and guides. And that's on all, folks. Coming up in hour number two, we'll play another clip from the Pope's speech. You heard just a clip from it a few minutes ago that he gave as the encyclical. His first was being released yesterday. And then we have Kelly Solomon joining us from Pneuma Guide News, and we'll also talk with the head of Steubenville about the document and what it means for education. So without further ado, let's bring up our first guest and tap into his very, very large and important brain. Dr. Martinez teaches economics and statistics at Ave Maria University. His interest focusing on economics, education, international finance, and open economy, macroeconomics, financial crises, and Catholic social teaching. Has quite a long bio. But, Doctor, thank you for joining us, and thank you for agreeing to give us what you know so far about the new encyclical by the Holy Father, Magnificent Humanity. Thank you for joining us on a Tuesday morning. We appreciate it.
4: Thank you so very much, Teresa. It's a very pleasure to be with you.
3: So what do you think? I mean, he did bring up the economy as it relates to AI and powerful companies in the handfuls of a few, AI in the handfuls of a few companies. What are your thoughts so far?
4: So I want to encourage everybody to read this encyclical, if nothing else, because it is an incredible introduction to Catholic social teaching. He summarizes the history of it, the main principles. He applies it to a bunch of different things, including, and very importantly, AI. But it's for a lot of us who maybe got a little disengaged from the CST tradition, this is a really, really good introduction to it, and I encourage people to take the time to study it. It is the point that you make about his concern of AI being concentrated, the direction of it, the shape, how it's going to be used in the hands of a few, it is very important to him. It is very important in general for the tradition. So when John Paul II, about 35 years ago, he looked at the direction of capitalism in general. He said, you know, it's a good thing to have entrepreneurship. It's a good thing to have innovation, technology. But if it becomes disengaged from the truth, if it becomes disengaged from decisions that we all make together, right? If it's only a few people, call them politicians, call them bureaucrats, or call them CEOs or entrepreneurs or capitalists, it doesn't really matter. If we have this expansion of economic and political power, and it is not governed by a sense of the truth about the human person, then we're going to have serious problems. I, for one, don't necessarily believe that we're going to be moving into a world in which machines overtake humanity. I think that the human soul is not really material and therefore cannot be made into circuits and computers. So I'm not particularly concerned with the idea of being supplanted by robots. But I am concerned, like the Pope's concerned, of robots doing so much for us, number one, that they weaken us, and robots or AI basically becoming the standard for judgment, what should be done and what shouldn't be done. Well, we can do it, therefore we should do it. That is the main concern, I think, that I have, and that the Pope has in this document.
3: And I think, too, sometimes, Doctor, we distance ourselves from the idea that there are actually just a few companies that have a lot of the power. We saw this recently in some of the lawsuits that were successful. The Attorney General in New Mexico, for example, won his lawsuit against Meta and other social media giants. There was a woman who sued in California. She was victorious. And so a lot is being brought out about the control of the media, and we know this just in general of the secular media. I wrote about this over 20 years ago in my first book, Noise. But the
4: I'm sorry, you cut out for a little bit. Can you say that again?
3: I was just saying that it's very, very frightening when you think about the fact that if you look at the secular media in general, and I'm not just talking about the news media, I'm talking about other entities, they're controlled by just a few people. Now, if you put AI in the mix, that raises the bar in terms of the level of concern. Would you agree with that?
4: You're totally right. And at least we understand media. We have a good idea of how radio and television work. But we don't really, at the end of the day, even the brightest minds don't really understand what AI does. And when you put this lack of understanding, this incapacity to really wrap our minds around what has actually happened within the black box, with the fact that it's advancing very, very rapidly, and it's really controlled by a relatively small number of people. And sometimes you see this as a somewhat good thing, and I'm going to put that in quotation marks. You saw a little bit ago that they developed some AI program that was able to find and exploit vulnerabilities, and very quickly that company put that communicated it to the government and to a few companies. So sometimes the fact that a relatively small number of people are controlling this essential nuclear bomb of a technology is a good thing. But in many cases, it isn't. We simply are, and we already saw this with social media, how much over the last 20 years our lives have been turned upside down by the

0: And I say, look, you're spending a lot of money here and a lot of time trying to train yourselves to become fuller human beings, to become successful in a career, and relying on AI to think for you, it's like relying on the unpaid intern. It's like relying on the minion and basically becoming replaceable by this thing that is, in many cases, very nice to you and says, what an astute little observation you had there. It is a big temptation. This is a temptation, as the Pope points out in the encyclical, that has been with us since the Tower of Babel. That has been, and it, one beautiful thing that he points out is the distinction between the way that humanity went about building the Tower of Babel, not paying attention to God, focusing on its own grandeur and what we can do and just make it bigger and bigger and bigger and bigger, versus the way that Nehemiah went about rebuilding Jerusalem, that number one had God at the center and had the person at the center, had bringing people together, listening to them. Everybody had their own role. Everybody had their own part to play. In a way, this is the this is what the his emphasis on subsidiarity. And for nothing else, I'd encourage people to read the encyclical because it explains this very nicely. The emphasis on everybody playing their part, everybody having a role, and it is important for all of us to support and sustain and respect each person's role.
1: Well, I really appreciate your insight, and I'm sure after listening to you just in the few minutes that you've given us your response to the encyclical that more people are going to sign up for your course. So tell us about it. The Pursuit of Wisdom is a series of classes that Ave Maria has been doing, and your specific short course title, Doctor, is Economics and Catholic Social Teaching, which ties a lot into the encyclical.
0: So it's thepursuitofwisdom.org, thepursuitofwisdom.org. And if you want to know more about AI or about theology or about environmental science or about philosophy, about the Constitution, or about economics and Catholic social teaching, I'd encourage you to go there. You just have to sign up. It's free, thanks to the generosity of some of our friends. And there is a series of short courses, like you said. In my own course, what I do is I bring together three semesters, essentially, of my classes and condense them into something very digestible that I think people are really going to learn and really going to enjoy.
1: Yeah, and what I love about these courses, and we've interviewed several of the wonderful professors at Ave Maria University, is that they're digestible. Even the way you're presenting this morning, I mean, you have a PhD, you have a great background in your knowledge of economics and statistics, but you're able to explain it in a way we can all understand. You don't need a theology or an economics degree to sign up for one of these classes. That's what I think is so great.
0: It was really a lot of fun putting it together. It really helped me understand things a lot better, trying to put it in different terms and in an accessible way. But I would say that this should be the introduction for a lot of people. Hopefully people listen to principles of microeconomics and macroeconomics and inflation and prices and jobs and things like that, and Catholic social teaching and the way that we should build our society. And they want to learn more. And maybe they sign up for a larger course within Ave Maria University, or maybe they, hopefully, the first next thing that they do after the course is to read this wonderful, wonderful encyclical.
1: Or maybe as they're taking the course, to read it along the way, because your dive into social teaching is so important. And I find that encyclicals are something you always go back to over and over and over again. This one is quite long. It's quite a book, actually. It's 230-plus pages, but so much to glean from it. Again, Doctor, thank you so much, Dr. Gabriel Martinez, Professor of Economics at Ave Maria University. And don't forget, they have a new course that is coming out, and he's teaching it. And you can go to thepursuitofwisdom.org, thepursuitofwisdom.org. I think just learning more about Catholic social teaching and the common good and the care of the human person, sometimes we put social teaching from the Catholic Church into this box or that box, but it is all about, at the end of the day, the human person made in the image and likeness of God and what's best for all of us. Thanks, Doctor. We'll be right back on a Tuesday morning that feels like a Monday. It is May 26th. 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
3: 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I

0: am a Protestant currently who's really read my way here, a large part due to Mother Angelica and programs like yours.
1: 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Thank you for your wonderful programming. I love you guys.
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3: There's a special red disc in the entryway floor of St. Peter's Basilica. Almost 1,700 years ago, it was in front of the altar, and it's where kings like Charlemagne knelt for their coronation. In the new St. Peter's, which is about 400 years old, the disc was moved to the entrance. It was decided that pilgrims who enter St. Peter's should be reminded of who we are. Something that kings knelt on is now for every Christian to walk over. I recently learned of a woman whose daughter had Down syndrome and died at a very young age. She told her daughter, "You're a princess." And the little girl told everyone she met, "I'm the daughter of a great king." One day she looked intently at her mom and said, "Mommy, you have a crown, but you don't see it." Did you know that at your baptism, the priest put chrism on your head and anointed you as a priest, prophet, and king? Remember who you are, child of God. This is Chris Stefanik from RealLifeCatholic.com on EWTN Radio.
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8: Oh, yeah, absolutely. We appreciate your listenership. It is May 26th. It is a Tuesday. And on the phone with me now is Father Brian Gannon, Executive Director of the wonderful Courage International Ministry. We're continuing a conversation we began with Dr. Matthew Bunsen from EWTN last week on the Synod Report, Group 9 Report, and their failure, of course, to include those involved with this beautiful apostolate that, by the way, is approved and well-known by the Vatican and by the entire church world, as well as false statements that were made in the report regarding Courage International. Father, thanks so much for joining us. Appreciate it.
9: Hey, thank you, Teresa, very much for having me.
8: And I wanted to bring you on particularly to keep the story out there, because I know that you have, your group has contacted the Vatican and major concerns, which are well-documented, well-known to those in charge. What is the latest, Father, as we move through another week now?
9: Yeah, we, of course, behind the scenes, we've had a number of meetings with our executive board and everything, and we're reaching out to the Vatican with some correspondence, and hopefully to get a very clear, concise response from the Vatican, you know, basically explaining what this document really is. It's non-authoritative, and it's obviously a very prejudiced and methodologically problematic thing, because the sources that are used are just strictly sources that harbor, obviously, a problem with church teaching and at the a fundamental church teaching about human sexuality. And no one was interviewed from Courage, who represents the most prominent same-sex pastoral outreach group in the entire world, sanctioned by the church with the Episcopal Board of Bishops as well. And so so we're hoping for a response from the Vatican. That's what we're hoping for.
8: Have you had any more information? There were some stories circulating by some reputable sources, including a couple of reporters close to the Vatican, that there was a particular a priest that was behind what happened with this report. Have you heard anything, enough information to confirm that at this point?
9: Yeah, I've heard some connections exactly. There was an article that was written in Spain that's been translated into English, and I haven't heard anything about concrete about that that would definitely tie a particular priest who's prominent in this area to being very directly involved with this, but there are some clear connections to that. You know, one of the fellows who was interviewed for this process was in a photograph that was published shortly after Fiducia Supplicans come out, and had a priest blessing them blessing the same sex relationship, which caused a great deal of legitimate hullabaloo, because that's highly problematic. Yeah.
8: And so at this point, what I wonder, and I'm very concerned, you have such a wonderful reputation. What has been the response toward your organization since this story was released? And that's about 2 weeks ago now, if my memory serves me correctly.
9: Well, yeah, it's very interesting because actually it's been very heartening with the amount of, especially in the Catholic media, of support for courage. And we see a lot of commentary from, at the highest levels, I saw Cardinal Van Eyck from Holland
8: that was
9: a particularly strong statement, and that the statement just needs to be dispatched once and for all. It needs to be refuted, he said. And the Dutch tend to speak very directly, which is great. and he's a particular authority because he was a medical doctor. He's a moral theologian of great caliber. And so his words, and hopefully they'll reach the highest levels of the Vatican. And we hope that the Pope is able to say something about this, you know, that's very, very clear about this. Because we just had a meeting with the Pope, four of us, representing Courage back in February. We sat behind in front of his desk for about a half an hour. It was an absolutely wonderful conversation. And Pope Leo was aware of Courage to begin with, and he was very supportive, and he was very focused on accompaniment. We talked a great deal about what real, authentic freedom is, and everything he said was very, very solid and very supportive of Courage.
8: Well, but because you have that reputation, you've done great work since Father Harvey started this ministry many years ago. And what's frustrating, though, is that, and you know this as someone who deals with the media a great deal, and this is my real concern, is that oftentimes perception is reality, and the people who read a story that's negatively talking about Courage, that's going to stick with them, versus the fact that you had a wonderful meeting with the Pope and that you're an approved group by the Church, that you have full support of the Church because you've proved what you do in terms of ministering to those with same-sex attraction. And the stories and negativity seems to hang around more, and the perception of negativity hangs around more than the truth. And this is my frustration because I know the great work that you do. I've interviewed you. I've interviewed Father Harvey many years ago, and interviewed people who are involved in Courage. And so this is what's so frustrating. There has to be clarity, Father, from the Vatican. There has to be clarity on this because the Pope is supportive of you. We had that great meeting. And he even said on the plane, reiterating when he was coming home from Africa, the teachings of the Church, even regarding same-sex blessings.
9: Yeah, exactly. That's exactly right. Clarity is so important. Our Lord is very clear in sacred scripture. And the fundamental teachings of the Church are very clear. The Catechism of the Catholic Church is very, very clear when you read through the whole section on the Sixth Commandment. And it fundamentally flows from the fact of man and woman created the image and likeness of God, marriage and family and fertility and everything ties together. So any kind of sexual action outside of marriage is going to be sinful. It's opposed to the good of the human person, which is precisely why it's sinful. And so it's really actually very clear. It's very simple. And the great thing is we have so many members of Courage who realize, who've been in that the same-sex culture of the world, and they realize there's no satisfaction, no happiness here. I need Jesus Christ. And so so something like this comes out, and it wounds them. And so they're hardened by the support that we put out for them, and then also that the Catholic media has put out to a great deal. We're very, very grateful for so much EWTN, especially. We're just support for what Courage is trying to do. You know, ambiguity, many times, is the language of the devil, you know, when it comes to this stuff. Because John Paul II was very clear in Veritatis Splendor. And when I teach moral theology at the seminary, this is what we teach, you know. There's conscience, but there's truth. Truth is prior to conscience. So conscience has to be conform to the truth of Jesus Christ for it to operate at optimally. Otherwise, it's gonna be an erroneous conscience.
8: And to correct me if I'm wrong, but I discussed this last week with Dr. Bunsen again on this whole situation. The whole idea of these synod groups, these meetings, was to listen to people, and they didn't even ask for your input, is my understanding, correct?
9: That's correct. They didn't ask for our input, and we are so well known in the world.
8: Right.
9: And, of course, you know, there are people within the Church and even, you know, in higher levels who would be supportive of this very, very ambiguous language. And so the fact that Courage was not included in this whole thing just renders the report, it's embarrassing. Quite honestly, you know, because the whole point
8: As we were talking during the break, though, you said another great point, that it's intellectually dishonest.
9: It's intellectually, methodologically, you want to include all the voices, whether you're you're a detective trying to discover evidence for a crime. You cover all the possible bases you can. You're a reporter. I want to cover all angles of a situation. I'm going to definitely view, especially if there is some clearly opposing views on some particular thing. And the fact there was no opposing view to the view that opposes the fundamental teachings of the church makes it absolutely crazy.
8: Well, it's crazy, and it's the opposite of what they claim they were doing with these Senate reports and these groups.
9: Right, because it's meant to include all relevant voices, and Courage would be the most highly relevant voice of all in this matter, in the pastoral outreach to those with same-sex attraction. Because of the success, because of the largeness of it, and because of the absolute fidelity that Courage has to Holy Mother Church. You know, it's interesting. It even brings me back to, you know, Cardinal Caffara talks about, you know, when he was starting the John Paul Institute in Rome in the 1980s, and he just simply said a letter of prayer to Sister Lucia, and Sister Lucia sends him an unexpected letter back and saying that the devil's attack is going to be on the family. And so this is a very important institution to pray for. And this is what we see a part of. It's an attack on Genesis, right? You know, it's an attack on marriage. It's an attack on family. It's an attack on gender. It's all these things that are coming out. It's just a remarkable rebellion against the very beginning of creation.
8: Yeah. Father, thank you so much for your honesty and the wonderful work you do with Courage and your strength. And please let us know as soon as the Vatican responds. Father Brian Gannon, Executive Director of Courage International. We'll be right back on a Tuesday morning. Stay tuned.
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15: This is Sandra McDevitt with a Did You Know moment. Did you know St. Thomas Aquinas was actually kidnapped by his brothers to prevent his joining the Dominican order? To prevent this, his brothers kidnapped him and held him for 15 months in the family castle. A prostitute was sent to tempt him, but he drove her out using a torch. He then burned a cross on the wall. The family, realizing he would not be swayed, released him. Known as the dumb ox, being a rather hefty fellow and slow of speech, he had a brilliant mind. St. Thomas Aquinas, a doctor of the church, who believed in both faith and reason. So now you know about his brother's kidnapping. I'm Sandra McDevitt for EWTN Radio.
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17: Have you ever been falsely accused of something? Tell us about it on today's Take Two with Jerry and Debbie. And now back to Catholic Connection with Teresa Tomeo.
8: So many great guests this hour. It's hard to keep track, but we've got two segments with our next guest. I know you're going to enjoy it. His book, Angelic Answers, Everything You Need to Know About God's Heavenly Messengers, Guardians, and Guides. Father Mike Driscoll is our guest. He's a priest of the Diocese of Peoria, Illinois, ordained back in 1992, been a pastor of several parishes, currently serving as chaplain of St. Elizabeth's Medical Center in Ottawa, Illinois, and he holds a BA in Economics from the University of Illinois, an MA in Moral Theology from Mount St. Mary Seminary, and a PhD in Counselor Education and Supervision from Regent University. All right, Father, so this is a great book, and I want to draw the attention. First of all, thank you for joining us. Just want to say hello on this Tuesday. Thanks for coming
9: on.
8: Appreciate it. So in your introduction, you're talking about your experience as a priest and a chaplain for well over 30 years, and that you've encountered, I'm not going to read the whole thing, but you've encountered many people who've shared with you that an angel appeared to them in particularly difficult situations. And then as you are going through the introduction, you also say, much as I love and believe these personal stories, Our beliefs about angels are not the result of such stories. Rather, these stories are the result of our beliefs. So what I'm getting from this, and correct me if I'm wrong, is that you were hoping that maybe that this book will have people look at the beauty of the teaching of the Catholic Church, because angels are very scriptural, and the Catechism has a whole section on angels as well. Am I gleaning that correctly?
13: Yes, because I think it's neat to, rather than just something, what would a person who doesn't believe in God or angels might say, well, I got lucky, or something just, you know, what's that word we hear? Karma. Well what is mm-hmm. that? I don't know. Any case. No, God works, and he works directly, and he works through his angels and saints. So it's good to, when something good happens, of course, we want to say it came from God, and we can also believe it, that he works through the agency of his angels. Just like when people do good things for us, we say, oh, mm-hmm. by the grace of God, this person did this, or I was able to do that. Same thing with his angels. He works through them.
8: And so in terms of the book, was the purpose to help people understand who angels are and how they are there for us, the guardian angels and yet other angels as well?
13: Yeah, I had the publisher Catholic Answers, which came up with that title, and as publishers do, and that's a great title. My working title was, to keep in mind my purpose was what is an angel? So that was, I kept trying to get back to what is an angel. That's how the book began, telling what an angel is according to church doctrine. And then St. Thomas Aquinas, as always, makes his great logical conclusions from the church doctrines, because there aren't, their teachings are fairly small, what we believe about angels. And then he made his logical conclusions, went into more detail. And then, of course, we also have scripture, which is what church teaching comes from. And then we also have our liturgies. So we've got angels in the Mass and in blessings and things like that. So I wanted to keep going back to, what are these beings? Like, what are they? And as you said, and what are they doing for us?
8: Mm-hmm. Now, not to give the book away, because I encourage people to buy it, but just what is an angel? As a fellow author, you always want people to buy your books. But what is an angel? I mean, how do you describe this? Because you have several pages on this.
13: Right. So the doctrine is very short. Is it they're purely spiritual beings made in the image of God, which means they, human beings, we say we have an eternal soul. We could say that about angels, they have an eternal soul. A little more accurate, though, since they do not have bodies, to say they are an eternal soul. There's nothing more to them. They don't have the body as we do. So they are an eternal soul, and what it means to be in the image of God, and that carries with it two powers, which are also the image of God, which human beings also have, and that is the intellect and the will. So, God in creation, he would conceive an idea, and as soon as God wills it, it happens. We're limited in our intellect and will, as are angels, but they seem to be stronger in their intellect and therefore in their will than we are. So that's basically what they are, and then the next step is to say they were created. The Catechism says at the beginning, beginning when God created all the universe, created the angels as well. And St. Thomas would say in the next instant, because they didn't need to think it over or have life experience or anything like that, God gave them all the knowledge they needed, and after that they made their choice, be obedient and happy forever in heaven, or disobey, who knows, pride, maybe in order to be independent of God, which they are in a way, which is hell. So that's the next doctrine we have about them. And then I guess the next one is, and good angels are here helping us, and the fallen ones, the demons, are here tempting us. And other than that, we don't have a lot on angels, but St. Thomas makes really neat conclusions. If you want an example of that, let's say the fact that they're spiritual beings. I think it's interesting about angels in time. They don't experience time as we do. An angel doesn't get up today and say, well, I've got a long day ahead of me guarding Driscoll there. A tough one. No, they don't have a long day or short day. They just go through time. So they've been around since the beginning of creation. So time doesn't really mean much to them. But they are not outside of time, because only God is outside of time. So they don't see the future. God sees all times at once, of course. But that's an example of how St. Thomas...
8: go ahead, Father. Finish. I'm sorry.
13: Yeah,
8: I was
13: going to say that's just an example of how St. Thomas takes the church teaching, what we know, and then makes his conclusions on it.
8: Hmm. Talking with Father Driscoll, Father Mike Driscoll, more specifically his book, Angelic Answers, published by our friends at Catholic Answers. Of course, we air their program every day here at 6 p.m. on EWTN Global Catholic Radio. All right, let's talk a little bit about some of the stories that people have shared, because we know in Scripture that there are several times in Scripture, both in the Old, especially in the Old Testament, where angels are manifesting themselves as, at least from appearance, as human beings. What do people in your line of ministry, Father, being a hospital chaplain, people being in difficult circumstances, also as a priest, what have you seen and heard?
13: I think I've actually heard people more say they some circumstance happened that they attribute to an angel without seeing them. But I do remember, okay. I always remember when I was a newly ordained priest, a man who had and a relatively young man of a sudden heart attack and barely survived it. And he was telling, I was there shortly after with his wife, and he said, "You're the only two I'm telling this." He said, "I saw an angel standing there as clearly as I'm seeing the two of you." I think he just said kind of what we would think, just kind of a person, but it, you know, kind of in glowing white, something like that. So, but we know from, I don't want to pin too much on that because, on that particular, because like Raphael in the Book of Tobit went through the whole book without being recognized as anything other mm-hmm. than a person. And on the other mm-hmm. hand, Prophet Isaiah, you see, he had the vision of heaven and the cherubim with six wings. So they don't inherently have an appearance. Inherently, they are purely pure spirits, so they cannot be seen inherently by nature. Now, they can take on an appearance, and that can be literally anything, I suppose. It would always be something good for the good ones. I guess the bad ones might try to appear good too, as yeah. Saint Paul said. They want to act like have a good appearance. But yeah, they can take on any appearance, and it seems more often than not in the Bible they look like a human being. But we certainly have those other appearances. Doesn't say go into detail what they looked like to announce to the shepherds the birth of Christ, but it must have been something. So glorious that it was a little bit frightening, and the angel had to say, "Do not be afraid."
8: Oh, beautiful. Father, we're going to take a quick break. I have a number of questions, but I want to encourage people, if you're listening, to check out this beautiful book from our guest, Father Mike Driscoll, Angelic Answers, Everything You Need to Know About God's Heavenly Messengers, Guardians, and Guides. It's from our friends at Catholic Answers, CatholicAnswers.com. We'll be right back. It is a Tuesday morning. It's May 26th. We appreciate you. More Catholic Connection coming your way on a Tuesday.
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19: I'm Doug Keck, and this is an EWTN Bookmark Brief. Speaking with author Christopher McMahon about his book, Faithful Finances, Six Steps to Establishing a Catholic Financial Life, published by Sophia Press, and of course available through our EWTN religious catalog. 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
20: After decades in the industry, what we realized is folks did not know how to make a Catholic financial plan. How do I make a financial plan? It was daunting enough. More or less, how do I make a Catholic financial plan? 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We're going to break it down into manageable steps, a 365-day process where we can go from a place where we feel kind of uncomfortable and misaligned and take these six steps and end mm-hmm. at a place where we are much closer to a good cohesive plan and one that's much more consistent with our faith.
19: Christopher McMahon, author of Faithful Finances, Six Steps to Establishing a Catholic Financial Life, available through our EWTN religious catalog. 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This has been a Bookmark Brief. Thanks for stopping by. We hope to see you next time.
8: Angels watching over us, indeed. Father Mike Driscoll, our guest, knows all about that. He has a book. There's a book on that. Angelic Answers, What You Need to Know About God's Heavenly Messengers, Guardians, and Guides. Father, we were chatting during the break, and you said you love the references, all the references to angels in Mass. Do tell more, please.
13: Well, we've got the, as I was just talking about, the angels, the angel at Bethlehem, and then the choir appeared, and that line that we begin the prayer, the Gloria, with glory to God in the highest. So that's a neat one to keep in mind at Mass, that that was, that prayer was, you know, that first line was given to us by a choir of angels. The preface at Mass, depending on which, you know, there are different prefaces to use, they always end with something, saying something like, with the angels and saints we praise God, but they sometimes name some of the choirs, which is really neat to hear the names of some of the choirs of angels at Mass. You know, powers and principalities will sometimes conclude the preface with that. And then we go right into the Holy, Holy, Holy, which, again, is given to us by angels. The prophet Isaiah, chapter 6, he saw the vision of angels, and they were singing that, Holy, Holy, Holy, the Lord God of hosts. I think they were crying out. So that's a really neat one. But probably my favorite is the first Eucharistic prayer, and I've got the line in front of me, when we say, in humble prayer, we ask you, Almighty God, command that these gifts be borne by the hands of your holy angel to your altar and on high, in the sight of your divine majesty. So and that tells us, in some mysterious way, you know, not only are angels present at Mass, but in some mysterious way, taking part in the Mass, bringing the sacrifice. This is after the consecration. So in some way, an angel has a role in taking the sacrifice of Jesus' body and blood to heaven. Now, so mysterious. I've read different commentaries on that that have come down to us, and they mostly say we have no idea. It's just so mysterious, but they're doing it. Some of the angels are there, of course, because there's a tabernacle there, so they're worshiping, but also in some way an angel involved in the sacrifice itself, probably similar to what, because the next line is all of us who through this participation at the altar, so we're participating by bringing ourselves there, offering ourselves the Mass. Well, if we're doing something, the angel's probably helping us do it. So,
8: right.
13: Yeah, I love that part, thinking about the angel there at Mass after this consecration, taking the sacrifice.
8: Well, how many images have we seen through time, through history, different painters, especially in the Renaissance, where we see these beautiful images of the Mass and during the consecration? And we just saw one the other day. My husband and I went over to Padua, when we were away for the weekend, went up to Padua, Italy, and we were in St. Anthony's, and there's this beautiful adoration chapel. And behind it, behind the altar, is this a gorgeous painting or fresco. And you see the saints, surrounding the Eucharist. And then you see also behind, above the saints, you see angels. And you think of all the different Eucharistic chapels, especially the Eucharistic chapel in the Vatican, for example, or at our own headquarters at EWTN, where we have these beautiful, beautiful angels facing the tabernacle and obviously praying and worshiping.
13: You know, there's a church nearby me where there's a stained glass window behind the tabernacle, you know, so you're facing it at Mass, and it's an angel, but there's no symbol there. So, you know, you can't tell whether, you know, Michael, Gabriel, Raphael, what is it? And I asked the priest there, and he said he couldn't find anything definitive except for one thing in the history of building the church. It was referred to as the guardian angel of the parish. So that's a really neat thought, too. And that's something that St. Thomas, you know, says is a tradition that, you know, if we each have a guardian angel, towns, villages, parishes, again, no definitive teaching on it, but we're certainly free to believe that, you know, any group like that, any nations, that, well, we know the nation of Israel, of course, and we know the church as St. Michael as our angel, our number one angel. So in any case, it's just neat to believe that, too. Oh, each parish, each town, we've all got our guardian angel.
8: Talking with Father Michael Driscoll about his book, Angelic Answers. So, Father, the main reason for writing the book, was it the experiences that were shared with you as a priest and a chaplain, or is it just something in which you've always been interested in this topic of angels?
13: Oh, it was a few things. Yes, my first name is Michael, so I always think, you know,
8: there you go.
13: And a lot of
8: that makes sense.
13: but for me, it was, you know, because that was my name. There was that. It was hearing things, hearing people's stories. A few years ago, maybe, I can't remember, maybe 5 years ago, I started during some retreats just reading through St. Thomas on angels and taking some notes about what he said. So that, after a few years of that, I had gone through all of what he said. And also because I'm not trying to sell the demons book. In fact, I rather, look, buy the angels, don't buy the demons one. Just I put that book out with Catholic Answers about 10 or 12 mm-hmm. years ago. And it just been in my mind, why demons? Why not write one on angels? Mm-hmm. So I wanted to balance the demons one with a book on angels too.
8: Well, I'm glad you did. It's a really well-written Thank book, you. And it's easy to read as well. Again, the title is Angelic Answers. My frustration, Father, is, and we talked about this during the break as well, is that some people will take angels very seriously to the point where they'll have an angel, in their car hanging from, the rearview mirror. They'll have angels all over the house, these beautiful images of angels, but they don't want to look further in terms of what our faith, even if they're not Catholic, what the Christian faith teaches about the presence of angels. And they tend to go with the more, cute stories of angels or the fluffy stories about angels and don't realize the serious role they have to play.
13: Yeah, I'm going to say that, that's wrong to think of an angel as a fairy godmother. Even fairy godmothers, hey, if you're not home by midnight, your coach turns into a pumpkin. They're even the fairy godmothers of fiction. You could have some consequences for your actions and responsibility for your actions, and all the more so with angels, where God, the word means messenger. They're from God. So there is, put it this way, more than half of the time that Jesus refers to angels, and he refers to them repeatedly, more than half of the times are about Judgment Day, about mm-hmm. angels coming with him, returning, with his angels, the angels sorting the wheat from the chaff, or the good fish from the bad, when he talks about, uses that that comparison. But yeah, so we wanted to keep in mind they're God's angels, and God is loving and forgiving. But at some point, the end of our lives and the end of the world, yes, God is also our judge. So they take part in that as well, being present for that.
8: How much has been written about your patron, St. Michael, the Archangel? I mean, I've been to Gargano many times. It's absolutely powerful to be in the chapel, which is confirmed. His apparition is confirmed there and many other places around the world. What do we know about him, Father, when you come right down to it?
13: Not that much. Even what we read very clearly in the book of Revelation, his role mm-hmm. in, driving the devil out of heaven. But if you look in the catechism or the old catechism of the Council of Trent, you don't really see anything about that. So, it's clearly scriptural, so he had some role, but we don't have anything more from doctrine defining that. You mentioned the cave. I was going to kind of a joke, but it is a very cool thing. I have someone who visited there brought me back a relic of St. Michael. I'm like, well, he doesn't have a body. Does he have a relic? It's a little pebble from the I guess you can get those there from a gift
8: right.
13: store or something.
8: Yeah.
13: So that's very
8: right.
13: neat. I have that here in my chapel right next to a statue of St. Michael. We want to take them seriously, right? Not just fairies. I like Irish folklore. Fairies are kind of mischievous, but they will sometimes reward the good and do bad things to bad people. So even folklore has a more right idea, I think, than this idea of just these fluffy, like you were saying, these fluffy beings. They are loving. They have great love for us. But their love of God means they're his messengers. We keep that in mind. Like God, yes, they are more loving than we can picture. But we don't want that to mean they ignore good and evil.
8: Mm-hmm. Well, St. Michael, as you reference, is featured so often in Scripture, both in the Old and New Testament. So it's pretty clear that St. Michael is very serious in terms of our Catholic faith, and just as Christians. I mean, many people visit Gargano in the Cave of St. Michael. It's a very powerful place. What do we know about angels elsewhere in terms of in the world, angels in the world?
13: If I can mention one more thing with St. Michael,
8: sure.
13: Pope Leo XIII, back in the 1800s,
8: mm-hmm.
13: Wrote his prayer that a lot of us still use after Mass. He also wrote
8: yep.
13: a prayer that's included as an addition to the rite of exorcism. The exorcism mm-hmm. of a place. So even though I said we don't, there's nothing further doctrinal about Michael, other than we see in Scripture in some role in driving the devil out of heaven. But liturgically, there's a place, both after Mass and in the rite of exorcism where he has a role in driving out the devil.
8: Absolutely.
13: Physically? Yeah, so in the physical world, certainly protecting us, our guardian angels, yeah, who knows? I think it was Augustine that thought that every, I think he used the word, as St. Augustine would, being a philosopher, every substance has an angel. What does that mean? I don't know. That would mean the number of angels would be innumerable, as St. Thomas would say, which doesn't mean infinite. There are a definite, you know, number of them, but more than we could ever count. And St. Thomas puts out the tradition. I don't think he took a stand on it. He just pointed out that the movement of stars, you know, as with everything, he said, kept in existence by God and moved, you know, the movement controlled and kept going by God. And he pointed out that that may be God directly, or he mentions a tradition that there is an angel for every star, God keeping the stars in existence and in movement by the agency of an angel. I love that one. I believe that one. That, you know, for every star, because that would both fit in with, you know, science, which says, oh, the number of stars, we could never count that. Right. Same with the number of angels, an angel for every star. Plus just the fact that they look to us so pure and glorious, you know, a star. Well, yeah, an angel moving it, keeping it out there in place. So, yes.
8: All right, last question. We have 2 minutes left, Father. I have to ask you this because I'm sure this probably drives you crazy. That's why you wrote about it. Another this is on page 89 of your book. Another popular error is to believe that you human beings become angels after they die.
13: Yeah, I like to think, and Catholics who, if they talk a little bit, they don't think that we become these. They know that angels have been around long before us. You know, there were angels around before any of us were born. So we don't suddenly become one of those beings. I think what they mean is, if we talk, they say, "Well, yeah, I didn't mean that. What I meant was, you know, we're spiritual beings, and if we're in heaven, we can pray for people." So I think Catholics know. I don't know about others, but Catholics, you kind of question, they have the right idea. If you kind of pin it down a bit, well, you know, they'll say, well, yeah, we're pure spirits. Now, again, differently, because we will get a body back on Judgment Day. The angels always were and always will be pure spirits. But I think Catholics usually have the right idea that, no, we become like angels, Jesus said one time. We don't turn into them.
8: Right. Yeah, but I think it's helpful to spell it out for people and to have the references, because I think we always need to be reminded of what our faith teaches and what it doesn't say as well. That's why his book is so greatly put together. It's very, very easily organized. You can just follow along. And again, I love books where you don't have to be a theologian. Not that you shouldn't be a theologian, but you don't have to have this advanced degree in order to understand it. It's very, I think, relatable, Father. How's it doing so far? It's been out for a little while, about 2 months, hasn't it?
13: Yeah, what are we here? Right, beginning of March.
8: Yeah.
13: Oh, yeah, good 2 or 3 months. Yeah, I want to also, of course, credit Catholic Answers, the editors there.
8: Sure.
13: It was so great to work with and improved it tremendously.
8: Yeah. Well, all the best with this, Father. Thank you so much. Such an interesting conversation.
13: Thanks very much for letting me come on and talk.
8: Yes, it was a lot of fun and very interesting. So is the best place to go to CatholicAnswers.com for the book?
13: Sure, if you can find it there on Catholic Answers.
8: Okay, and what's your website as well if they want more information about you?
13: Yeah. Yeah, you know what? I don't have anything out there right now. I'm not the highest tech guy out there, so nothing right now on the website.
8: That's okay. You know, sometimes less media is more. Less is more, as they say. Father, God bless you.
13: Right.
8: Thanks for this book, Angelic
13: like you.
8: Answers.
13: Thank you.
8: Anytime. You're welcome back on anytime. Appreciate it. Again, the book from Catholic Answers, Angelic Answers, Everything You Need to Know About God's Heavenly Messengers, Guardians, and Guides. Great book from our guest, Father Mike. We'll be right back.
0: This is a Messy Family Minute with Mike and Alicia Hernan. 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That's why we created a valuable tool called the Family Board Meeting.
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1: Welcome to Catholic Blitz. Father Trigilio, you're in the hot seat today. Ooh. Ready for a question?
2: I am.
1: Okay. Who were the Virgin Mary's parents? And you got 1 minute to go.
2: Jesus's grandparents. Okay, no, seriously. In the non-biblical book called the Proto-Evangelium of St. James or the Gospel of St. James. It's not part of the Bible. It's not considered inspired, authentic text. However, in that book, we have the names of Saints Joachim and Anne, and we believe those were the legitimate names of Mary's parents. Now, the reason why it's not part of the Bible is because the church considers it non-inspired, but just because it's non-inspired does not mean it's considered non-factual, because Julius Caesar's commentary on the Gallic Wars is considered factual, but it's not inspired text. Mary's parents, Joachim and Anne.
1: Great job. I didn't even have to remind you. Okay, tune in for another episode of Catholic Blitz.
8: Hope you enjoyed the first hour. Jam-packed with great guests. Thanks to my wonderful team back at the ranch in Irondale. Richard and Deb and Tom and the whole gang and radio. So, hour number two, EWTN's Radio Extra. Of course, it is a Tuesday. That means Newman Guide News with our wonderful guest, Kelly Solomon, who joins us on a weekly basis. She's the vice president of Newman Guide Programs, and she's always bringing us unique and very well-informed guests, including today's guests are going to be talking about the Holy Father's first encyclical with Dr. Stephen Hildebrand, who's a provost of Franciscan University of Steubenvilliers and a theology professor. We will take a look at the encyclical and the implications on Catholic education, so you don't want to miss that. Now, obviously, we're going to be unpacking this for a while. There's so many different angles and stories and experts with whom we're going to be speaking because it's such a rich document, 230-plus pages, and I'm sure Joan Lewis will have a lot to say about it on Wednesday. I believe Dr. Bunsen is back with us to talk more about it as well. So this is great material, and if you can, you know, take your time. Don't feel you have to sit down and read the whole thing at once. There's five segments or five chapters of it. I'm still paging through it, as I'm sure many of us are. But if you want some great coverage, I would definitely, in addition to listening to radio, watch on EWTN News Nightly tonight. 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EWTNnews.com has several excellent stories on the document as well. And there's also a really cool story that we're pursuing that our CEO, Michael Warsaw, told us about yesterday in an email, that the beautiful video that is posted on the Vatican website with the document was produced out of our Rome office. It is so well done. And we'll hopefully be talking about that with either Monsi Alvarado or Michael or both. Who knows? We'll let you know how it goes, but we're definitely following up on that part of the story. Talk to you in about 2 minutes. Stay tuned.
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30: The Sign of the Cross is the shortest creed. It's saying we believe three things in one little action. It's not the Catholic handshake. It's not Catholic. For every Christian believes we have one God and three persons. We believe the Son of God became a man, and we believe the Son of God died on the cross for me. That's the shortest little creed, the shortest statement of faith that a Christian makes when he or she makes the Sign of the Cross.
31: 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Again, I'm Knights of Columbus Assistant General Agent Walker Borman. 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
3: 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That's kofc.org/relevant. The U.S. military has carried out what it's calling self-defense strikes against Iranian missile launch sites and naval assets near the Strait of Hormuz that, according to U.S. Central Command, journalist Sally Lockwood's in Dubai.
4: Iranian state media reported that they lost 4 Revolutionary Guard members in those attacks by the U.S., and they reported blasts in the port city of Bandar Abbas.
3: CENTCOM spokesperson Timothy Hawkins says the action was taken to protect U.S. personnel from imminent threats posed by Iranian forces. He said the strikes targeted missile positions as well as Iranian boats attempting to lay mines in the area. Hawkins added U.S. forces are defending their troops while exercising restraint during the ongoing ceasefire. Secretary of State Marco Rubio said that the Strait of Hormuz has to be opened one way or the other. President Trump sent Walter Reed, National Military Medical Center, for another routine checkup. Last year, doctors diagnosed Trump with chronic venous insufficiency, a common condition causing mild swelling in his lower legs. The White House says the president will also spend time with service members and staff in recognition of their service. And Pope Leo calling for the preservation of human dignity in the face of artificial intelligence.
5: Let's not fear artificial intelligence, but constantly keep the question of the human in play.
3: Living in the age of AI is the focus of the Pope's first encyclical. He presented it Monday at the Vatican alongside one of the co-founders of Anthropic. In the more than 230-page letter to the Church, the first-ever U.S.-born pontiff warned that technology such as artificial intelligence is fueling global conflicts. He appealed directly to AI developers, saying they bear a particular ethical and spiritual responsibility for every design choice reflects a vision of humanity. Keeping you connected with the Church and the world 24 hours a day and on the web at relevantradio.com.
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10: How about some chicken fajitas? Can I do chicken fajita?
11: No chicken fajitas either, sir. How about some crispy kale lettuce wrap?
10: A what wrap?
11: Crispy kale wrapped in lettuce with a side of vegan coleslaw.
10: So it's a salad wrapped in a salad with a side of salad.
6: Yeah, something like that. By the way, Cyrus, I know it feels like a Monday, but this is Taco Tuesday. Which I guess explains why you're playing the Taco Tuesday stuff today.
12: What's the matter with everybody? Everybody's so grumpy every morning around here.
6: Yeah. Not me, though. 888-914-9149. How about Teresa now in Los Angeles? Good morning, Teresa.
13: Oh, blessings and a virtual hug. Excuse me.
6: Thank you. Thank you.
13: Okay. I've heard that the Pope is going to France and Spain, I believe, and I only listen to Relevant Radio. And I have heard nothing about praying that he'll come here or if he's coming here. And I ask people, and oh, I don't know. So can you tell me? Because I've got an idea.
6: Yeah, there's no mention. There's no plan for him to come to the United States. And I will venture a guess to say it will not happen during the Trump administration. That's a prediction. Now, anything could change, and, you know, Pope Leo can do whatever he wants, obviously, because he's the Pope. But given the unpleasantness and the insulting nature of Donald Trump's personal attacks against Pope Leo in the last couple of months, I don't foresee that Pope Leo would come to the United States while Donald Trump is in office. And one of the reasons is that inevitably any president who is president at a time that the Pope comes gains some political capital as a result of that. And I could easily imagine that it would be undesirable to hand Donald Trump that kind of political capital by a Pope coming to visit during his administration. Now, anything could happen, but that's my prediction. I doubt seriously that he would come here during that time. Afterward, almost certainly, I would hope.
13: Okay. You asked who's your leader or who's your Pope, and apparently it pressed on my heart. And one day I thought, you know, he is our Papa. We are United States Catholics. Mm-hmm. We are his children, and it just bummed me out that he is not coming home to us. And there are no coincidences, as far as I'm concerned, that he is Pope now at this time. And so what I thought is, okay, I am going to send invitations to him to come, and I'm praying to our sorrowful mother because he is neglecting us, his children. And especially it's our 4th of July is, you know, it's the freedom of religion. That's why this country is so wonderful, the freedom of religion. And so what I've done is I'm putting my money where my mouth is in my insanity. And I've had invitations printed up, and there will be like a memento. The stamps are $1.70 to send them to Rome. Mm-hmm. On it, it has... Please come home to our USA 250th birthday celebration. It's his too. And, you know, God wants peace. And then I've got it here through intercessions of our sorrowful mother and Holy Family. Mm-hmm. And then in the corner where it says from, please bless and return to the person sending it. And this way, and it's in red, it has prayers on the bottom.
6: Yeah, and let me interrupt there. Sounds like a very interesting outreach. I don't think that we're likely to see Pope Leo come to the United States for the reason that I just mentioned. But I do want to ask you a question, because you mentioned something intriguing, that you feel that he's neglecting us. Did you know that it wasn't until 1965 that any pope ever visited the United States? And that was Pope Paul VI. And he came to address the United Nations. He also celebrated Mass at Yankee Stadium. Prior to 1965, so that's within both your and my living memory, no pope ever visited the United States. And yet, I don't think it would be fair to say that any of them were neglecting us. They just had the whole world to take care of, and it wasn't in the cards for them to come to the United States. I think we've been very spoiled in a good way. I don't mean it in a bad way, but, you know, we've been very fortunate that Pope John Paul II came here a couple of times, Pope Benedict came here, Pope Francis came, and in due time, I think we will see Pope Leo come back. That would be historic for sure. But the current political circumstances, I think, make it virtually impossible for him to come here, at least for the next couple of years.
13: You know, even if he just comes to Chicago when he goes home under the little bit of sky that he was born under.
6: Right. I hear you. I just don't think it's going to happen for the reasons I mentioned. But prayer is powerful, Teresa, that's for sure. God bless you. Thank you. Let's go to Carol in Waterloo, Wisconsin. Hi, Carol.
14: Good morning. Years ago, my very wise father-in-law told me, every priest has a gift, and it's your job to find out.

0: and
1: thank you.
0: In the house, I try to get it on the radio too. So thank you so much.
1: Thank you for that. Thank you. Good to talk to you. 888-914-9149. I won't mispronounce this name ever again. Let's see, who is this? This is Dennison Kissimmee. I've been put on notice, Cyrus. I got to say it the right way. Kissimmee, not Kissimmee, Cyrus. Come on, man. Kissimmee, Florida.
2: Good work.
1: And the subject is Cyrus at the movies.
2: Oh, no.
1: Sounds like a TV show, doesn't it? Cyrus, he says, I love the movies, but I have found myself in the same situation as you at the theater. I suffer from misophonia, which is an affliction that perhaps afflicted St. Teresa and you as well as me. It means I can easily be distracted and annoyed by small repetitive noises. And the setting of the theater accentuates my reactions. I always wear earplugs and have no problem hearing the soundtrack to the movie. Also, he has an assistive listening system, ALS device. Oh, they're available at most theaters for no charge. Interesting. Like little headphones. He says they help a lot. And that is Dennis from Kissimmee. Just wanted you to know, Cyrus.
2: But if I had done that, I wouldn't have had that great experience of learning to accept the strangeness that was all around me.
1: Yeah, exactly. Well, let's see. Mac sent a note saying, good point, Cyrus, on the movie story with the guy coming during the show. We've all had that experience where our perspective changes. We had a new priest come to our parish who was very loud in his homilies. It annoyed me at first, but now I have adjusted to enjoy his messages. Keep going.
2: I like that.
1: All right. Yeah. Oh, that reminds me, as long as we're on the topic. I'm going to go back to phones in just a second. I remember, this is going back years, there was a, I guess you'd call it kind of like a monastery, but it wasn't really a monastery, but there were some Catholic priests there at a place not far from where we lived. They had daily mass. And our kids were homeschooled, and so Nancy, as part of the day-to-day routine of homeschooling, would take the kids to daily mass because it was close to where we lived, maybe just a couple miles away. And I would go occasionally. And I remember one particular priest who I took a kind of immediate dislike to because he was very abrupt in his mannerisms. So, for example, at the end of Mass, he would start kind of clearing the altar off and he'd, you know, snap the book shut. He would bang it on the table or on the altar. He would kind of fold up the wooden stand that the sacramentary would sit on. And kind of, he seemed to me he was being very abrupt, even to the point of being disrespectful with the sacred vessels and the sacramentary and all that. And it really irked me. I didn't like it, and I didn't like him because he seemed like, you know, what is this guy? What is he angry about? Why can't he just be a little bit more respectful, et cetera, et cetera? Well, I got over that fairly quickly once I got to know him. He turned out to be a wonderful, dear friend. He became a dear friend of ours for many years, and so many wonderful qualities. But my initial reaction to him was I was very irritated by him, and I didn't even want to look at him. If he was celebrating Mass when we went there, I didn't like it. And I was wrong. Not that I was wrong in perceiving that he was abrupt in his mannerisms, because he objectively was. But I was wrong about him, and my initial reaction was negative. You know, block you out, man. And I'm glad it didn't work out that way. I suspect all of us, I know it's true for me, that in your own life you can remember situations where somebody at first really irritated you, only to find out later that this is one of the most wonderful people in your life. Can I get an amen?
2: Yeah, this I can't help but think of some. I don't have them in front of me, but we've gotten emails just like that. It's like, Patrick, yeah. I couldn't stand you when you first came on the radio.
1: Yeah.
2: And now I can't stop listening.
1: I know. I'll never forget that one guy from Southern California. I don't remember where. He was in L.A. Somewhere like Santa Monica or Brentwood or somewhere around there. And this is going back.

0: maybe 8 years or more. And he called in. He said exactly that. He was very even keeled, and he said, "You know, I'm calling you because I really hated you. I hated your show. I hated your tone of voice. You are," and he gave, you know, whatever his perceptions of me were. And he said, "But then, for some reason, I couldn't stop listening. And even though I hated you, and I hated what you had to say, I just kept listening." And he said, "Eventually, I realized that what I hated really wasn't so much you, but it was that you were confronting me with things that I didn't want to think about, or I didn't want to, you know, like, have to look at." And he said, once that clicked, then I realized it's not really you that I hate, but it was my reaction to what you were saying. And maybe this is one of the guys you're thinking of, Cyrus, because I think about him every so often. I wonder if he's still alive. He seemed like he was probably elderly. Maybe he's not with us anymore. But that really hit home for me. And it helped me, too, because I learn by being on this program. I learn, you know, easily as much as I can try to impart information. And that is, it's a big world, a lot of different kind of people. God has all kinds of different children, and they're my siblings. And I have to figure out how to get along with them.
1: You keep going.
2: Keep going.
1: What do you do to keep going?
2: Keep going.
1: How do you keep going?
2: Keep going.
0: It's as simple as that. Two words, Cyrus. That's my rule of life.
2: Keep going.
0: That's it. It's easy to remember. That's, talk about a mission statement. That is the best mission statement. Let's go. Let's keep going now to Aaron in California. Hi, Aaron. Do you hate me, Aaron?
3: No, I don't.
0: Okay. Whew. All right.
3: A quick question, and I would like to see if you can also, we're going to say it's my non-practicing Catholic family, is it appropriate for them to go to what they call the non-Catholics, they call the evangelist. I don't want to put his name on blast.
0: Yeah,
3: but they call them evangelists, and they have some kind of tent, and supposedly they attribute healings, and people supposedly give their life to God, and they get baptized, and they're saved. So I would like to see what's the point on that, what you think, mm-hmm. and what does it really mean when they say that they're being saved. Like, can you please
0: speak? Sure, I'll try. So is the question for me, do I recommend Catholics go to things like that?
3: Yeah.
0: I don't.
3: Even though they're Catholic, they're not practicing.
0: Yeah, I don't. I don't recommend it because, well, for a few reasons. Number one is that Catholics should be attentive to the one true church. Doesn't mean that we ignore other people. I'm not suggesting that. But why go and participate in something that is partial, not complete, mixed in with some errors rather than the truth? And is spending time focusing on something that is not directly, I would argue, drawing someone closer to the Lord. So just as a matter of principle, it seems to me to be a misuse of time. So on that grounds alone, I would say no. I wouldn't go to something like that. Now, if somebody said, hey, you know, you're kind of skeptical, and we've got this guy, he's a Protestant minister, he's going to hoop and holler and heal people and all that. Why don't you come and see it? I might imagine myself going. I mean, 99 times out of 100, I would say, no, I'm not going to go. But I could picture myself saying, I'm going to go just to find out more as an observer, to educate myself about how these people do what they do and say what they say. But for the ordinary person who doesn't have a radio program or is not writing books or articles and doesn't have necessarily a reason to do, you might say, research, I just don't see the value in going to something like that. And also, the second thing would be there's always that danger that people are going to be pulled further away from the faith because of all the hooping and hollering, all of the signs and wonders, all of the emotionalism that attends to these kind of things. It's really a big part of it is it's emotionalism. It's enthusiasm in the old sense of the term, the Ronald Knox sense of the term. Father Ronald Knox wrote a book called Enthusiasm, but not, he wasn't praising it. He was talking about how human beings have a tendency to become, in a negative way, enthusiastic about things that lead them nowhere. or lead them away from the truth. So those are some thoughts. If I were giving advice to family members, that's what I would tell them. And then you asked, what was the second question you asked Aaron? Something about, I forget now what it was. There was a second question.
3: So the thing is that even if they attribute like supposedly miracles, and then the thing was that when they say they're safe, I mean, isn't it safe until you're in heaven?
0: I see what you mean. Yeah, and by the way, just a footnote, it was Monsignor Ronald Knox. I misspoke. Yes, they use a different, they being evangelical Protestants, they use a different vocabulary, and they will say to be saved or born again. And what they typically mean by it is an emotional experience, some cathartic emotional experience, whether you hit rock bottom or you become convicted of your sins, you have an emotional response to God's grace. Usually that's what they mean by that. Now, there is a term for it in Scripture, metanoia, which is to turn away from sin, but that's not the biblical way of being saved. That's not the biblical way of being born again. That biblical way is through the sacrament of baptism. That's how you get born again in terms of the ontological change that you experience in Christ. And we should and do, but at least should have these moments where there's an emotional dam breaking. There's a metanoia taking place, a turning away from sin, turning back to the Lord. Those are all good things. They typically coincide with the sacrament of confession or reconciliation. So we understand the categories that they're referring to, but they use different terms for them than we do. So if a Catholic who's been duly baptized and received the other sacraments of initiation and winds up going to a Protestant tent revival thing and suddenly says, I've been saved, well, what do you mean by that exactly? You've been born again the Bible way when you were baptized. If you've had a breakthrough and you're turning back toward the Lord, even if you're turning in quite not quite the right direction, trying to find him, that's a good thing, but you're always going to have that danger of going off at a tangent if it's something that's non-Catholic. Does that help you, Aaron?
3: Yeah, I did. Yeah, I did. I was just kind of concerned. I mean, I was just kind of like you mentioned, that people, if there's miracles and wonders, people go and feels like the health. But even though my family is not practicing Catholics, I guess I got the answer.
0: And I'm, yeah, and it does,
3: trying to be in the church and trying to come to God through that day. So.
0: Yeah, and it's not that we don't have. Yeah, it's not that we don't have a desire to be revved up emotionally at times. I think many people experience something really positive in that regard. But at the same time, I think it was Thomas Edison who said, enthusiasm is a great engine, but it needs knowledge for fuel. And if you have enthusiasm, but you're not really grounded in the truth, in the solid aspects of the faith, it's kind of like effervescent. It just fizzes away into the atmosphere. But for something to be enthusiastic about that is real and solid and true, then good things can accrue in a long-term way. So I understand why some people are attracted to those things, but often it's because they're empty and they don't have the solid foundation of a faith in Jesus and in the sacraments, etc., to draw upon. Typically, when you see people like that, and maybe you are one of them, Aaron, they don't get drawn off to these circus tent revival meetings because they don't need that. They're far beyond that, and they have the meat of the gospel as opposed to something like cotton candy. Thank you. Well, you know what? We got right up to the break, so let's do that. We'll take a break and come back to your phone calls. My number is 888-914-9149. You can call that number and be on the air, 888-914-9149. And also a shout out to Claire, who sent a very nice message in about the program. And we will certainly follow your advice, Claire, and we will keep it up. We'll keep going.

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1: What do you think of when you hear the word prayer? Or what image comes to mind when you think about praying? Hello, I'm Father James Kubicki, and I think that a lot of people have an image of someone closing their eyes, bringing their hands together, and maybe kneeling. At least that's how I remember being taught to pray when I was growing up and knelt next to my bed for my night prayers. And prayer was pretty much saying prayers or asking God to bless certain people. But today's saint, who happens to be one of my favorites because he had such a great sense of humor, gives us another idea of prayer. Saint Philip Neri, who's known as the Second Apostle of Rome, lived in the 16th century, and he said something that I have found very helpful. You see, I think a lot of people struggle with prayer, and I think they can be helped by being more creative. How? Well, for one thing, prayer should be more than us doing all the talking. It should include listening. But how do you listen? Is God going to say something the way I am right now and you're listening to me? No, you're not going to hear voices in prayer when you listen to God. But God can speak to you through what you read and a good spiritual book. Say, a life of a saint or other heroic Christian can be one of the ways that God will speak to you. Here's how Saint Philip Neri put it. The best preparation for prayer is to read the lives of the saints, not from mere curiosity, but quietly and with recollection, a little at a time, and to pause whenever you feel your heart touched with devotion.
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1: Okay, we're back. 888-914-9149. I remember in 1979 when Alien came out. And I saw it at the theater. And I knew it was out in the theaters, but one day in college class, it was in a history class, and I remember this particular history professor very well. And he said that he was telling us he just got done seeing Alien like the night before. And he said it was really good. And I thought, okay, that's not for me, so I want to go see it. And I did go see it, and it was really good, that's true, but it was incredibly violent, hyper-violent, but it was still a good movie. It's hard to really explain that. If you've seen it if you liked it, then you understand what I'm saying. But here is some audio. I wanted you to hear this. I saw this over the weekend, and this is back from 1979. And you've got these goofball parents who are coming out of the theater with their little kids. Like this first guy you're going to hear, he's the dad. So you've got this reporter who's interviewing people coming out of the theater with kids, with little kids, who have just seen Alien. And just the abject stupidity of these parents allowing their children to see this movie. Well, listen, it's not very long. It's under a minute. But so here's the reporter asking this doofus dad who's got a kid. How old is that kid, Cyrus, would you say? About 8 years old at the most?
2: Maybe.
1: Maybe seven?
2: Too young. Little kid. Too young for Alien.
1: Yeah, way too young for Alien. All right, well, just listen. This is going to tell you everything you need to know about irresponsible parenting.
3: Did you know that this was an R-rated movie when you brought him?
4: Yes, we did.
3: Are you sorry you brought him?
4: Yes, I am.
3: Are you glad you saw it?
5: Yeah.
3: Are you sorry, sir, that you brought your son along to see Alien?
6: No, ma'am, I think he should have seen it. It's something that he needs to know that things could happen in life.
2: What?
6: That could be a true story based on, you know, science. We never know what's going on the outside of the world.
4: I understand.
3: Did the movie scare you at all?
5: Yes, ma'am, it did.
7: We take him to see a lot of horror pictures and things like that, because we like horror movies, horror buffs, I guess.
3: Would you recommend to your little friends who are your age to go see it?
5: No, I wouldn't.
1: He's the kid who just saw it, and he looks like he's a little older, might be about 10 or 11. We like horror movies.
2: He looks like
1: we've seen a lot of horror movies. Oh, man. This is, what is that, the one his dad says? You never know what's going on the other side of the world.
2: Yeah, this is like, it's important for him to see real life, because you never know what might be happening, the stuff you don't.
1: Alien know. Creatures?
2: Yeah, bursting out of your chest. Well, so juxtapose this with giving your child a cell phone, because they're seeing things way worse than 1979 Alien.
1: Yeah. In 1979, Alien was shocking to me at 19. And, you know, I was far more able to understand it and deal with it than an 8-year-old. Come on, man. Yeah. So, come on, parents. Don't be like these parents. I mean, doofus comes to mind. Can I say doofus on international radio? I think I can.
2: You just did.
1: Okay. So it must be okay. And if you would post that, please.
2: Oh, yeah.
1: I'd like people to see that.
2: I have an Alien story.
1: Yeah?
2: So in 1986, when Aliens, the sequel, came out.
1: Yeah.
2: It came out the same time.
1: Game over, man. Game over.
2: Yeah, you know it well. It came out the same time as the Transformers animated movie. And I was always by myself, and so I would go to the movie theater, and I had seen the.
1: You were a feral child, as I recall.
2: Yeah, but I mean, I kept myself busy. I wasn't a bad kid. I just liked movies, so I'd go to the movie theater.
1: You were roaming around,
2: and they knew me by name. And so I'm paying to see Transformers for the fifth or sixth time, and I'm like, you know what? This Aliens movie looks awesome.
1: Mm-hmm. And how old were you at this time? Okay.
2: 10 years old. So I paid for Transformers, and then, but I went into Aliens. And within the first 5 minutes of Aliens, at least in my memory, it was the first 5 minutes, there's
1: terrified.
2: There's a chest bursting scene.
1: Yeah.
2: And I was like, I don't belong here. I don't. And I got up and left.
1: Yeah. I remember that scene that you're talking about. And even for adults, it is incredibly shocking and gory. So when you see in the first movie, Alien, they're in the galley having their dinner or whatever. And John Hurt, the guy who plays, I forget what his name, it wasn't Bishop, it was the other, the pre-Aliens one. And the chest bursting scene. It was so utterly shocking and unlike anything I had ever seen or even heard of before. And I think that, can you imagine being an 8-year-old kid being traumatized by seeing that? It was hard enough when I was a young adult.
8: Game over, man. It's game over.
1: Yeah. And once you see it, you can't unsee it. So back to your point, Cyrus, this is a good reason to just go down to charitymobile.com/Patrick and get a Wyze phone that looks just like a smartphone for your adolescent child who's got to have a phone, I guess. And all the peers have smartphones, but you don't want your child to have a smartphone. Get the Wyze phone because it looks just like a smartphone, but it can't get on the internet. So you can't see those things that all the kids are seeing. That's a good tie-in, wouldn't you say, Cyrus?
2: I'd say so, yeah.
1: charitymobile.com/Patrick.
2: Or Drew.
1: Patrick.
2: Patrick.
1: Yeah, charitymobile.com/Patrick. I think you can get a free month when you use that promo code. They also offer some free phone options, but that Wyze phone is really cool. Oh, real quick before I forget, and I believe I've mentioned this before, when I was a kid, I was about 9, and an uncle of mine who was about 7-8 years older than me, so he was a teenager, and he convinced my parents he was going to take me to the theater. I don't know what movie he told them we were going to go see, probably a Walt Disney movie, but we didn't see that. We saw a movie called The Sand Pebbles, starring Steve McQueen. And I was traumatized by that movie. I ran out into the lobby crying halfway through it. I couldn't take it anymore. It was just too much for me. And I wish I had never seen it. I wish I didn't have those images in my mind. And yet there they are, because my, you know, uncle thought it would be, ha-ha, that'd be a great thing to take this 9-year-old to see a movie like that. And you can't unsee those things. So, and did you ever see that movie,
2: The Sand Pebbles? I was just looking at the trailer for it while you were talking about it. And I bet this movie, even though it was traumatizing to you at that age, I bet it doesn't hold a candle to the kind of violence we see nowadays.
1: That's a good point. Yeah, it's a good point. When I was 9 years old, no 9-year-old should ever have to see some of those things. And it was so, I don't know, it was so traumatizing. It's the best word I can think of for it. And I still, to this day, I still remember how I felt and what my reaction to it was. Like, I can't even believe I'm seeing this. I can't even believe, like, this kind of thing actually exists, because it wasn't in my world before that. It wasn't in my psyche that these things could even exist. So, anyway. Yeah, don't take your kids to go see the Sand Pebbles. It's not going to work out well. 888-914-9149. Let's go to Joe in Mount Prospect, Illinois. Hi, Joe.
9: Good morning. Two questions, one minor, one major.
1: Okay.
9: The minor question is, I heard you say several minutes ago, perhaps 25, that Pope Leo visiting the United States was not in the cards.
1: Yeah.
9: I'm curious about that reference. To me, I know President Trump refers to that phrase frequently. To me, that refers to tarot cards. Am I missing something here?
1: No, I don't know that you are. I don't intend to refer to tarot cards per se. It's just a figure of speech, but it probably has a basis in that somewhere. Now that I think about it.
9: Yeah, and I don't think it's a good idea to refer to that, not unless there's some base other basis. But my major question is this. I don't know if you have ever researched The prayer we say at every Mass in the beginning, glory to God in the highest, for you alone are the Holy One, you are alone our Lord, Most High Jesus Christ.
1: Mm-hmm.
9: I'm curious about that prayer. First of all, have you ever studied it? I mean, I don't know, some counselor come up with it? I imagine it took years to write. I don't know. I'm asking.
1: So maybe I just want to make sure I understand the question itself. You're asking, where did the prayer come from?
9: Yeah. Okay. I mean, as my basis for my... to get to my question.
1: Have okay,
9: you ever studied this? Go ahead.
1: Yeah, well, I mean, I'm familiar with the prayer itself for sure, but if you're talking, so you're talking about the Gloria and the phrase in the Gloria that says, for you alone are the Holy One, you alone are the Lord, you alone are the Most High, Jesus Christ, with
9: yeah,
1: the Holy Spirit.
9: Yeah.
1: Okay.
9: So I'm curious if it comes from a council or someplace, if you've studied why those, you know, you put the words together as they did. And I'll just get to my question.
1: Okay.
9: I mean, the prayer distinguishes between, if I remember correctly, God the Father, and there might have been a reference to the Holy Spirit, unlike the creed that just barely mentions the Holy Spirit. But it, the prayer specifically mentions, as you just reiterated, you alone are the Holy One, referring to Jesus Christ.
1: Mm-hmm.
9: And I'm curious about that. Why whoever wrote it that way, which implies that Jesus is the holiest, and that means holier than God the Father and God the Holy Spirit. So really, yeah. That's the crux of my question.
1: Okay, I think I see now. Well, the term Holy One is used in the Bible about Jesus. It's used about Jesus prophetically in the Old Testament, referring to Jesus who would come. And Jesus is referred to as the Holy One of Israel, the Holy One of God, for example. So the term is used, but it's not intended thereby to mean that in the Godhead, that the Son, the Logos, the incarnate Jesus, is somehow holier than God the Father, God the Holy Spirit. That would be reading too much into it. It's acknowledging that Jesus is Lord. He is the King of Kings. He is the Holy One prophesied in the Old Testament, our Messiah, our Redeemer, etc. So none of those things exclude the power and majesty and holiness of the Father and the Holy Spirit, but they're praises for Jesus per se. So I think that's the best way I could explain it, where it doesn't have the connotation that there's any slight given toward the Father and the Holy Spirit. It's just focusing on Jesus.
9: Okay, and just as a, you know, the corollary, do you know where it comes from? Does it come from a council? Did they spend 30 years writing it? Or,
1: oh, I see.
9: You know?
1: No, it's actually far more organic than that. So even just the term Gloria itself, glory to God in the highest, the angels said that in Luke's gospel, the nativity account of the shepherds out in the fields on the night of the nativity, and then the angels are in the sky singing glory to God in the highest, which is the beginning of that prayer. So we see it in the early church, more or less in the form that it's in today. It dates back, I don't know, maybe to the 3rd century, 2nd century. So it's an organic prayer that arose early on as an expression of giving glory to God, as the title says. And it wasn't composed by council. It was something that grew out of the church's meditation on Scripture and the words of Scripture.
9: Okay. All right. Thank you.
1: Yeah, you got it. Appreciate that. Interesting question. Why don't we take a break and we'll come back to more phone calls. The number is 888-914-9149. Sandra in San Antonio, Andrea in Wisconsin, Joanna in Houston, Emma in Vallejo, California. Stand by. All the others too. Stand by, because I'm coming right back to you.

0: Abolishing abortion is the most important human rights cause of our time. 1 million of our unborn brothers and sisters are killed every year by abortion.
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11: The Patrick Madrid Show. 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
9: All right, let's go to Sandra in San Antonio. Hi, Sandra.
12: Hi, good morning, Patrick. I just have a general question about confession. My question is, what is a reasonable amount of time to spend during confession, especially when it's an hour before Mass, and also to be considerate of others who are willing or that are also waiting to confess before Mass?
9: Yeah, it's a good practical question. And there's no set time. So, I mean, maybe if you figure it will take at least 3 minutes or so to go through the basic formula. So, bless me, Father, for I've sinned. You tell a little bit about yourself. You accuse yourself of your sins as you remember them. Then the priest may or may not have follow-up questions, or he may give you a bit of advice, a bit of counsel. That's pretty common.
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9: Not only how much you have to confess, but to what extent the priest wants to give advice, spiritual advice.
13: Father Michael Gately, now, M.I.C., is a priest in the Congregation of Marian Fathers of the Immaculate Conception
9: and, you've got a
13: and the director of the Association of Marian Helpers, a spiritual benefit society with more than 100,000 members.
9: Asking questions.
13: Prior to his ordination to the priesthood in 2010,
9: now, nobody else in line,
13: Father Gately received a master's degree in theology and a licentiate degree in spiritual theology. He is also author of the best-selling books Consoling the Heart of Jesus and 33 Days to Morning Glory. He frequently appears on EWTN and preaches retreats throughout the country on such topics as divine mercy, consoling spirituality, and Marian consecration. In this presentation, Father Gately describes the second greatest story ever told, a story that encompasses divine mercy, the life of blessed Pope John Paul II, and the crucial role that Marian consecration can play in your life.
9: And now,
13: here is Father Gately.
9: A little bit of this, a little bit of that. Now say your act of contrition, you say your act of contrition, peace absolves you, gives you penance, and off you go. That model of being expeditious and getting...
14: In the name of the Father, and of the Son,
9: say
14: and
9: what
14: of
9: you
14: the
9: need
14: Holy
9: to say.
14: Spirit.
9: All the parts of the confessional are there,
14: Hail Mary,
9: then you move on. That's a way of being considerate of the time of the people behind you, knowing that some of them may really need to go to confession. It may be an urgent thing for them. So if people prolong this unduly, inevitably people are going to not be able to go to confession. I've been in that situation. Probably most Catholics who go to confession have, where you're near the back of the bus and the priest comes out of the confessional. Sorry, time's up. I got to go celebrate Mass. You know, that's not a good feeling. Does that get to the heart of your question, yes. Sandra?
12: It does. It does. Cause that's happened recently. And I just feel like people should be considerate, but I understand, you know, people do need advice. And I think at that point I would think you would schedule one-on-one with a father if you need further guidance or direction.
9: And I think most priests, yeah, you're right, Sandra. I think most priests being pastoral and being experienced in the confessional, they know when it's just going beyond what really needs to happen in the confessional. They can say, why don't we make an appointment? You can come in for some spiritual direction or something. But right now, let's, you know, move this along. So thanks, Sandra. Appreciate the call. How about Emma now in Vallejo, California? Good morning, Emma.
15: Hi, Patrick. I just wanted to kind of gently push back a previous caller. I think his name was Aaron, and he was calling about his kind of lax Catholic relatives going to kind of like revivals and healing ministries. Yeah. I just think that sometimes those things can be really weird. And but sometimes I think that people can have really dramatic, powerful conversions that end up sticking. Like for people that are really down and out, suffering from addiction, there's something about the simplicity of the format, you know, the simple gospel message. Sometimes there's an altar call. Like I'm thinking of the Billy Graham Crusades, where I know older people that didn't know anything about Christianity were invited by a friend or neighbor to those crusades, having no connection to the faith, and then they're still Christians today, like 40 years later. What do you think?
9: Yeah, sure. Well, I mean, you're raising a valid point for sure. And I'm not here to say that it can never be a good thing. I was speaking more in terms of as a general rule, it doesn't seem like a good way to spend your time. But I don't deny the point you're making, which is for some people, it can be the source of a breakthrough. You know, actually, for the first time in a long time, Emma, your question, it prompted me to think of some people that I hadn't thought about in a long time. They were people, so when I was a teenager, I was probably about 15 or 16. They lived in our neighborhood, and they were Catholics. They went to our parish and, you know, had kids. But they went on some kind of a thing like that. And the easiest way I can describe it, as I remember this, because I was very uncomfortable with it, the switch sort of flipped and they became charismatic, but not in a distinctively Catholic way. They almost became Protestant, even though they kept going to the Catholic Church, but they had incorporated now a lot of these thought categories and vocabulary and things like that. And I remember even as a kid, 15, 16, thinking, you guys are drifting away from the faith, because you've been so powerfully influenced by this Protestant event that they went to. And it'd be hard for me to put it into words better than I just did, but that to me seems to be a danger that we should at least be attentive to, that we don't wind up in our desire to have that breakthrough, that catharsis, that we, without realizing it, begin drifting. Maybe that's what I was trying to focus on. Does that make sense?
15: It does make sense. I think, too, like, I do pro-life ministry. I'm out on the sidewalks, and, you know, that's something that is challenging for me as far as reaching people with the gospel, someone who's really down and out. I feel like those type of events are very appealing because I think, gosh, like, you know, to bring someone, hey, come to Mass with me versus, hey, come to this one-time event where it's really dynamic and there's going to be an altar call and you have this conversion experience versus kind of like come to Mass and then if the person isn't already Catholic and they can't just go to confession, then it's kind of a little bit more longer of a route for conversion. And that challenges me as someone with like a evangelistic mindset.
9: Right. And I'm not, I do agree with you insofar as for God to make use of these things how he wishes to do so to help souls. Who am I to deny that? I don't deny that. But more as a general thing, what I

0: Thanks, Patrick.
1: Yeah, you're welcome. I mean, it's an interesting topic. It doesn't come up very often, so I'm glad you brought it up. On you. Thank you.
0: Take care.
1: And you too. Let's go to, let's see, Joanna in Houston. Good morning, Joanna.
2: Hi, good morning, Patrick. My question is about the Black Jesus in Iztapalapa, Guatemala. Mm-hmm. I went there with my grandparents in 2014, and the tale goes that this carved, wooden carved Jesus was found on the beach of Guatemala. They brought it into the town, and then the next morning, it was back in the original spot. They found it in the beach. And I want to know, is this a tall tale, or is this, what's the truth behind it?
1: Yeah, you know, I'm afraid I don't know anything about that, so I wouldn't be able to say one way or the other. But I don't, you know, I don't dismiss possible miraculous things like that. I mean, I'm thinking of like Eucharistic miracles and things that don't necessarily involve a statue like that, but are in some way a manifestation of God's power through something that shouldn't have happened the way it did, but it did. So even though I don't know any of the details of this particular devotion, I would not dismiss it and say there's nothing to it. I would have to read up more on it. But you'll have to forgive me because I'm afraid I don't really know anything about that specific one.
2: No, that's fine. That's fine. That's still something to me was new. Yeah, apparently it's a highlight in Central America as a Catholic to go visit, you know, El Cristo Negro, as they say. And so I was just wondering if it's more known outside of, you know, Central America.
1: Yeah, maybe among people who hail from there or have family from there. But I myself am not familiar with it, but that doesn't mean a lot. So. Well, thank you, Joanna.
2: All right, well, thank you.
1: Yeah, appreciate that. Let's go now to, let's see, Pat in Wake Forest, North Carolina. Hello, Pat.
3: Oh, hi there. I had a question that came up when you were talking about the young children and seeing the violent movies.
1: Yeah.
3: First of all, I have one comment. When you had played back the interviews, I did notice at the very end that the child, when they were asked, would you have your friends come and see this, that it was a pretty quick no.
1: Right, so, right.
3: The child got it. I have tried to find books about the saints, a lot of which have had violent endings to their life. So I'm looking for like 6-year-old, 10, 11 preteens, trying to find books that are not either in writing or graphically violent, more fucking up the big stuff.
1: Yeah, so maybe not martyrdom involved, right? Because for little kids, yes, it could be a bit much. Mm-hmm. Well, I'm a big fan of the lives of the saints. I was nourished on the lives of the saints when I was growing up. I did, however, tend to gravitate more toward the stories of martyrs because it was so arresting to me to imagine what they went through. But I'm pretty confident that I wasn't reading about them when I was 6 years old, probably more like when I was 10. So if you're looking for those kind of stories that don't involve violence and martyrdom, you might want to try Holy Heroes. Their website is holyheroes.com, and they have a wide array of resources for parents for kids of many different ages. Everything from books and just many different things. That probably, if you give them the age range you're looking for on the website, you can set up a filter. And I have a feeling you'll find what you're looking for, but I just don't know the titles off the top of my head.
3: Okay.
1: That'd be a good place to look.
3: Okay, great. Why, thank you.
1: You're welcome, Pat. Thank you. Appreciate that. And maybe we can do Mariana in Edinburgh, Texas, real quickly before the break. Hi, Mariana.
4: Hi, good morning, Patrick.
1: Hi.
4: I just wanted some advice. My little brother, he's getting confirmed. He's 16 years old, and he asked my husband and I to be his sponsors. So we wanted to get him a little gift, but we also wanted to write him some letters. So one would be, I mean, the questions would be, what would be a good gift to give him? And also, what would be a good message to kind of send him off with, I guess?
1: I'm not sure about the message part. That should come from your heart, first of all. So think about that.
4: Okay.
1: Okay. But as far as I mean, I'm a big proponent of giving teenagers a Bible, a sturdy, good Bible they can have for the rest of their lives. So maybe the Ignatius Bible.

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3: 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U.S. military says strikes against Iranian missile launch sites and naval assets near the Strait of Hormuz were in self-defense. NBC's Richard Engel has more.
4: According to Central Command, the U.S. targeted missile launchers in southern Iran and destroyed Iranian ships attempting to place mines in the Persian Gulf, claiming they were threatening American forces.
3: CENTCOM's Timothy Hawkins says U.S. forces are defending troops while exercising restraint in the ongoing ceasefire. Secretary of State Marco Rubio says the Strait of Hormuz has to be opened one way or the other. Iran threatened to retaliate against the U.S. after those strikes yesterday against Iranian missile launch sites and other targets, again described by the U.S. as self-defense. CENTCOM spokesperson Timothy Hawkins said that action taken to protect U.S. personnel. Iran's Islamic Revolutionary Guard Corps says it has the legitimate right to respond to anything it sees is a violation of the ceasefire. President Trump at Walter Reed National Military Medical Center for his annual physical this morning. Last year, doctors diagnosed the president with chronic venous insufficiency, a condition relatively common, causing swelling in his lower legs. The White House says the president will also spend time with service members and staff at Walter Reed. Texas, closely watched by the political world today, voters heading to the polls in the Republican primary runoff for the U.S. Senate between incumbent Senator John Cornyn and State Attorney General Ken Paxton, who was endorsed recently by President Trump. And Chicago Mayor Brandon Johnson traveling to Rome to meet with the Pope this week. Johnson plans to discuss several topics with Holy Father Pope Leo, who was born in Chicago, including foreign affairs and affordability. Keeping you connected to the church and the world 24 hours a day and on the web, relevantradio.com.
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11: And away we go. The number is 888-914-9149. Call me at that number. We'll get you on the air with your comment or question. Let's go to Wisconsin now and talk to Andrea. Good morning, Andrea.
12: Good morning, Patrick. I'm calling because I had a miscarriage, and it was before we had our first prenatal visit, so it was, you know, prior to 10 weeks. The miscarriage happened at home, and I was able to collect the remains. I sifted through pretty thoroughly, and I was kind of sad to not find, like, a teeny tiny, you know, body. But I just kept everything. And now I'm just wondering if you can walk me through next steps.
11: Sure. So there is no requirement to do any particular thing. But okay. I would say perhaps the most suitable thing would be one of two options. One would be perhaps in your backyard, you can make a little grave and put the remains in a, you know, box of some sort perhaps, and then bury it in the ground in your backyard. And if you wanted to put a marker, you can. It's not mandatory, but it would seem like something that could bring you comfort. You don't have to do that, though. The other option would be to inquire with your local Catholic cemetery if they have a place for miscarried babies. And many Catholic cemeteries do. In fact, from my own experience, our number 12 child died in miscarriage. We didn't have any miscarriages before that, so we never really thought it would happen to us, and it did in our 12th baby. Mm-hmm. So what we did is we asked the parish priest, and he said yes, at the local Catholic cemetery they do have a place. And so we were very happily surprised when we went there. There was a graveside service. The priest blessed, you know, the remains in the box, and there was no charge. And the cemetery said, we will be happy to put this here, and there's no charge. And it was really, I think, for my wife especially, very healing for her. You can inquire and find out if that's a possibility.
12: Okay.
11: I'm really sorry
12: that good.
11: You had the miscarriage, but God is good, and I pray that He will bless you and your husband with more children.
12: Yeah, thank you, Patrick.
11: You're okay, welcome.
12: Thanks.
11: Bye-bye. Right, you're welcome. Let's go to Landon now, Texas. Hi, Landon.
13: Hey, Patrick. Am I on?
11: You are on. If your name is Landon and you're in Texas, then you are on.
13: Sounds great. Okay, so I myself have started kind of an amateur apologetics club. And first of all, I'd like to thank you for your books and your interviews. They've really helped me a lot.
11: Oh, thank you. I'm glad to hear that.
13: Yeah, but so I was calling because I recently had a debate with this agnostic friend of mine, and he was arguing that evolution can explain, I guess, the development of human morality, because you see kind of like altruism and like compassion and empathy and other animals too, like parrots that'll give each other food when it's not even necessary. And I was just wondering what a Christian response would be to really, I guess, argue kind of like C.S. Lewis in Mere Christianity says that, like, our morality proves God's existence. I was trying to kind of work with that, but mm-hmm. It just wasn't coming to mind very effectively.
11: Yeah, no problem. I recommend the discussion on this topic by Dr. Peter Kraft and Father Ron Tesselli in their book, Handbook of Catholic Apologetics. If you don't have that book, I would recommend it, because they delve deep into that. But we could summarize it this way. The antecedent question is not, can you be good or moral or ethical without God? But the real question is, why should you? What's the compelling objective motivation to be good, when if, as Darwin's general thesis is true, I'm going back to the question of evolution, and keeping in mind that Darwinian evolution is specifically atheistic in nature, so there's no directing mind or person above nature, it's just nature doing what nature does. So it's undirected, and there's no intelligence behind it, it's just developing on its own. So if that's true, and as Alfred North Tennyson, I believe, is the one who said, nature is red in tooth and claw, and going back to Darwin, if Darwin's thesis is correct, that it's really could be understood in terms of the survival of the fittest, it's a shorthand phrase that we use

those that are hardier and have more advantages over weaker members of the species. If that's all true, then what's the compelling reason not to cheat or kill or harm others if they get in your way, if you can get away with it? And so you could turn the argument around and say altruism is great, but it's certainly not necessary if it's just evolution. Excuse me. In other words, if it's just evolution, why should I be altruistic? I mean, it's nice if I am. It's nice if you are, but ultimately...

0: that something is, some action is inherently evil or inherently good, but that can't be real. That can't be an actual category unless there's something above nature, because in nature, animals eat other animals. It's not bad or good. It just is what it is. Now, the animal who gets eaten doesn't like it. The animal who eats the other animal likes it because he now is full until the next mealtime. So I think, at least in my own experience, if you pursue the questioning along these lines and get to the real issue, which is why should you be good? And really, there's no compelling objective answer. There are only subjective propositions of how it benefits you here and now. But what about the guy over there who it doesn't benefit him at all to be altruistic? He's just a ruthless guy who's going to trample anybody who gets in his way. And can we really call that wrong? Not really. If there's no such thing as objective truth, then something can't be objectively wrong or objectively right. It just is things that we like and don't like. That's the mess. That's the incoherence of the atheistic worldview, is it can't account for morality. Theism can. And the why question is all important. Now, I've said a lot. I'll pause. Any thoughts?
1: I think that's really great, and I definitely agree. I guess the problem is that, this friend of mine, he just bites the bullet, and he says, oh, there is no reason. You just do it if you want. Like, I guess he would say that, there is nothing objectively right or wrong. And he would just say, it's just,
0: well, then he's being consistent.
1: I think it's right or wrong.
0: Right. Then he's at least being consistent. I don't respect that foolishness, but I can respect somebody for being consistent. Then I would say, then I would maybe take this tack. I would say, all right, fair enough. Do you believe that your view of things is true? He'll probably say yes, wouldn't he?
1: Yeah, I think he would.
0: Okay. Because if he doesn't believe it's true, then why even hold the opinion? So then you could say, well, then are you suggesting that truth, the actual thing called truth, something is true, are you saying that's a material process? Did evolution produce truth? What do you think he'd say?
1: I'm not really sure. I definitely need to study this. I feel like it's out of my league.
0: Well, it doesn't have to be, and it's well within your reach. You can attain this. But I'll elaborate a little bit further. Truth is purely immaterial. It is purely, axiomatically, only ever immaterial. But it's real, and we know it's real. We know that 2 + 2 = 4. That's a true statement. But truth, as such, doesn't evolve from slime and eons of time of undirected, blind natural forces working in an undirected manner against each other for eons and suddenly resulting in this thing called truth. No, it transcends nature. So even just for somebody to argue that something is true or false immediately eviscerates the worldview of atheism, because it's appealing to something outside of and beyond and above nature. And we all know it's true. No pun intended. We all experience this in other immaterial realities such as love and integrity and good and evil and true and false and all these things that are real, and we operate in the world using all of these categories and recognizing them for what they are. None of them are material. None of them could possibly in a gazillion years ever be produced by evolution. So how do we account for them? Well, the atheist can't. The theist certainly can't. You see how that works?
1: Yes, there is just one thing. I have no idea the truth of his statements are, but I commonly get from atheists I talk to, they'll tell me that scientists have proven that love is really just chemical reactions, and obviously I would never believe that. But my question, I guess, would be if the atheist is trying to take a materialist position, trying to be consistent in that way,
0: yeah,
1: what

0: I guess, like, the best example of something like, okay, well, this is definitely immaterial and this cannot be material. What would you say is, like, the best example of that?
1: Truth. Because, ask your materialist friend, your atheist friend, does truth exist even though some people hold to a view that's false? Even though, in your case, the electrochemical processes that are fizzing away in your brain matter lead you to believe something that's not actually true, like 2 plus 2 equals 5. Is the truth still present? Does the truth still exist, even though some people, in their electrically charged chemical reactions in their brain matter, believe something that's not true? Ask that question. And the natural answer is going to be, well, yes, of course it does. Just because somebody holds a view that's objectively false doesn't mean that the truth doesn't exist. It does exist. But how can it exist if we're seeking to reduce everything to these electrical, chemical reactions or processes in the brain? I mean, that's a dead end. That's a dead end. It's consistent, but it's a dead end. Because at that point, you could say, well, then why on earth do you possibly care about what's fizzing away in my brain matter? And why should I care what's fizzing away in your brain matter? What does it matter? If there's no such thing as truth as a transcendent category, then why are we even having this conversation? What's the point of it? And he would have to fall back on, well, because it's true. In other words, you could put it this way. You believe that it's all the result of evolution, right? Is that a true statement? And he may say, yes, it's a true statement. Okay, well, if it's a true statement, you're appealing to something above matter. It's inconsistent. It's incoherent. And ultimately, your job as a Christian theist is to point out, you as an atheist cannot account for this. Within the atheistic worldview, you can't account for it. It's there, you know it's there, you live with it, you admit to it, but you can't account for it. But I, as a theist, can, not because of me or anything I've done, but because if God exists, then that explains easily these realities that we take for granted every day. You see, this is like a very basic way of approaching the topic, but it's easily mastered.

0: backpedal, but you can only backpedal so far, and then he's up against the wall of reality. Let me recommend a good book to you. You ready?
1: Yes.
0: The title is The Irrational Atheist. And the author is a pen name, and I forget now what his actual name is. But the pen name is Vox Dei, V-O-X-D-A-Y. Now that's a play on words. In Latin, Vox Dei, D-E-I, would be the voice of God. But it's, you know, it's a play on words. So Vox, voice, Dei, D-A-Y. And it's a thoroughgoing deconstruction, I would say really it's a demolition of Richard Dawkins' way of approaching atheism and Daniel Dennett's way of approaching atheism, Sam Harris, Christopher Hitchens, all the significant major players in recent decades. It's a systematic refutation of their different ways of trying to argue the way your friend is arguing. So if you want a book that will really help you go deeper and understand specifically the kind of atheist arguments that these people are making and their, you know, their adherents repeat these arguments, that book, The Irrational Atheist, will be very helpful to you.
1: All right. Thank you so much, Patrick. This definitely helped.
0: I'm glad because you've got the truth on your side. So keep on keeping on, Landon. Or as we like to say, keep going. And I'll be right back.
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But anyway, I thought this was kind of interesting because when she was running for office, one of the things she was saying incessantly was telling the residents of Seattle to boycott Starbucks. And she said, you know, the day she gets elected, she wants everybody.

0: On the same corner or on each corner?
1: No, on the... So there'd be, no matter... If you were standing in the middle of the road, there would be four Starbucks in the same amount of walking distance.
0: Right, so one on each corner.
1: On
0: not,
1: one on
0: not,
1: each corner.
0: Okay. Why did the Cyrus cross the road?
1: Not to go
0: to the Starbucks.
1: Nope, not me, buddy.

0: Seattle Mayor Katie Wilson, and her past comments urging a Starbucks boycott shortly after her election, her she could have quoted the movie, which is, well, bye, but she didn't. She messed that up too. Like, bye, telling the millionaires and billionaires and businesses, you know. Now she's trying, as they say, to walk it back.
1: I want you to know it's over.
0: This one.
2: Well, bye.
0: That's what she tried to do. And Starbucks said, okay, we're going to leave 2,000 jobs, $100 million investing, and move all that to Nashville. Now, they didn't leave Seattle. I mean, they still have their ostensible headquarters there. New York Times says Seattle socialist mayor taunts the rich as rift with Starbucks widens. This appears to be the primary original piece of her campaign that's really coming back to bite her. She says, I'm not buying Starbucks, and you should not either. And on social media, she said, like, bye. And Starbucks says, like, okay. New York Post says,
1: bye-bye.
0: Socialist Seattle Mayor Katie Wilson walks back stinging comments about Starbucks. I just love stories like this. So she's getting what she asked for. And $100 million investment on the part of Starbucks that could have and maybe would have been right there in Seattle with 2,000 jobs, the tax base, etc. Bubba.
3: It's a bold strategy. Let's see if it pays off for them.
0: Yeah. I'd like to hear Jack LaLanne, Cyrus. That's audio clip number 3. Jack LaLanne, I remember this guy. And if you're young and you don't remember, well, who's Jack LaLanne? He was a fitness guru back in the, he probably started in the 50s. I remember him in the early 60s. I remember as a little kid seeing my mom during the daytime hours. Jack LaLanne would be on TV teaching housewives about fitness, etc. And that's all I ever knew him for. I didn't really give him any thought. What did you say, Cyrus? He was 95 or something like that
4: when he passed away?
0: Man. Man, oh man, oh man. So here is him.
4: Is this like an original, like the first Richard Simmons? Like, I don't know.
0: Well, his work. I mean, Richard Simmons, I mean, may he rest in peace, but he was, I couldn't take him seriously. It was all campy silliness. But Jack LaLanne was a for real guy. I mean, he was a for real fitness guru. I mean, you just look at him and you can tell that he's, what's the saying? He walks the walk. So here is Jack LaLanne commenting on, I would put it this way. So he's talking about people who don't smile anymore, and he's giving an antidote for that. But keep this in mind. He was saying this in 1966. He was on TV giving a little pep talk, and he's talking about something that's just as important today as it was 60 years ago when he first said it.
5: I know. I notice this all the time. When you're walking down the street, or perhaps you're in a streetcar and a bus, you notice how the people in this great country of ours are so unhappy. You don't see very many smiling people anymore. People have lost the ability to smile. This is right. Next time you walk down the street, or you're on a bus or a streetcar, you see what I'm talking about. You see the people, their long faces, they're out of condition, you know, but they have everything. They have all the money in the world and all these modern conveniences. What's the matter with the people? Well, this is what I think. People have gotten so far away from the natural way they should be living that they have lost the ability to be happy anymore. I remember a few years ago, I was traveling down in South America, one of the Latin countries. And I went down visiting all the different parts, you know, where the poor people are and the rich people. And I remember one day, I took a streetcar ride. And I was down in the poorer section. And I'll never forget, the streetcar was real full. A lot of these people, you know, their clothes were kind of tattered and torn. They didn't have any money. A lot of them had many, many children. I remember one lady in particular. She wasn't dressed very, very good. And her dress was torn, and she had this child with her. And she was nursing her child right on the bus. And you know what she did? She burst out singing. And everybody in the streetcar started to sing. I started to sing right along with them. I didn't know the words. I think I was just humming along. And everybody was smiling. Everybody was happy. Here are these people. They never had enough money hardly for food. They never knew what it was to have an automobile or any modern conveniences, radio or television or any of these things, not even enough clothes to wear. But they were happy. That's the important thing about life, students, is to be happy. What's the good of living? What's the good of making a lot of money? What's the good of having fine clothes and driving a fancy automobile if you're miserable all the time? And I am convinced, if you will spend just a little more time trying to eat better, eat the foods in their natural state, because we have gotten so far away from our natural eating habits, it's pathetic. Eat more fresh food, fresh vegetable, lean cuts of meat. And another thing is to get more physical activity, because we know that this wonderful body of ours cannot be functioning right. It can't be happy, and it can't repair itself properly if you don't give it the right amount of exercise. And we also know if you don't get enough exercise each day, it affects your mind. Your mind worries. You have these tensions and frustrations that people have too much, and you're just kind of down in the dumps, and your body is hanging and sagging. Your face is hanging and sagging. Everything is down. It's not conducive to smiling and being happy. So please, let's get back the way nature intended us to be, with a smile on our face and enjoying all the wonderful things that we have in this great land of ours. Let's appreciate it 24 hours a day. I'm going to help you help yourself. Come on.
4: Come on.
0: Come on, man. You know, Cyrus, I mean, as I was listening to the late, great Jack LaLanne, it dawned on me, there's something about you that I really like. You know what it is? Even though you drive around in a fancy automobile, you're always smiling.
4: Well, you have.
0: Always smiling. Maybe you're smiling because you're driving a fancy automobile.
4: Nope.
0: But even when you're not in the fancy automobile, you're still smiling.
6: Yes. Fact.
0: Okay. No saggy baggy.
6: Nope.
0: When it comes to Cyrus.
4: Thanks.
0: Thanks? Question. You ever notice people who all, everything they say is in the form of a question? It doesn't matter what they say, it's a question. You ever hear the word that? I think it's common in our society. It's a common thing. let's go back to the phone. Sam is waiting patiently in Vista, California. Hi, Sam.
7: Good morning, Patrick. Patrick, interesting. We were talking earlier about a miscarriage. I'd like to take just a moment and explain two miscarriages that my wife and I suffered during our marriage. We're very blessed to be married nearly 62 years this year. And early on, we had all of our children in our 20s. By the time we were 29, we had four children. We had one that was, we had a miscarriage for our second child. And the doctor encouraged us to right away have another child from that loss. Anyway, what I'm getting at is on a miscarriage a few years ago at our church in Fallbrook, California, St. Peter's Church. There was a seminarian from the Franciscan School at USC in San Diego put on a reproductive loss memorial service for those who have lost a child through miscarriage or abortion. It was a Saturday afternoon. It absolutely amazed me how many parishioners or other people showed up for that service. They had a little white tree there that we were able to, they encouraged us to name the child that passed away through reproductive loss, whether it be abortion or through...
0: You found it very healing, I'll take you. You and your wife were... positively impacted.
7: I hang it on this tree with the year. Mm-hmm. And it was absolutely a beautiful service. And then there's a website, Institute of Reproductive Loss, or Reproductive Grief, .org, to help a lot of people. And it's amazing, even after all these years now, Patrick, and our marriage, we had two miscarriages. Our last one was in... We were 40 years old living in Mission Viejo, and it was at Mission Viejo Hospital. And I always wondered in my mind, what happened to that child? And I have no idea what happened to that child, of course. Maybe he went down the drain. I don't know what happened. Anyway.
0: Well,

0: As for me, I mentioned briefly that our number 12 child died in miscarriage, but because the first 11 were all uneventful pregnancies, Nancy and the babies were all healthy, it never occurred to us that we might go through that. So your last point there about, you know, what happens to these children used to be academic and theoretical for me, but now it's real because I know I really do have this 12th child of ours waiting somewhere. And the church, you'll be happy to know, Sam, recommends to us that we be hopeful and even to the point of expecting that God, in his mercy, will provide sanctifying grace for the souls of these children who die without the benefit of baptism so that they can be in heaven. Now, the church doesn't come out and say that's definitely what happens. When I hear people talk about the number of their children, I understand what they mean when they say we have 3 children and 5 in heaven, or 5 children and 3 in heaven. And what they mean by that is, typically at least, miscarriages. So the church doesn't say they're definitely in heaven, but in a document that was produced by the Vatican during the pontificate of Pope Benedict XVI, this is called the Hope of Salvation for Infants Who Die Without Being Baptized. And it makes a really beautiful point about how, because God loves these children even more than we do, we should hope and pray and ask the Lord in his mercy and love for them that he would give them sanctifying grace. Anyway, thank you, Sam. Appreciate you sharing that with us. It's an important topic, to be sure. 888-914-9149. Here's a note tangential to that issue. This is from Susan. She says, I understand a baptism is a baptism, and even a person who isn't Catholic can baptize, and the church acknowledges Protestant baptism. So I get that baptism is valid. However, I am interested in the prayers of exorcism in the baptismal ceremony contained within the baptism in the Latin Mass. I was wondering if you could talk about why, in their wisdom, they chose to do these prayers and now they do not do them in most Catholic baptisms. And what are those being baptized missing that they would otherwise have gotten if we kept those prayers? Good question. Well, the rite of baptism in the post-Vatican II church does include the exorcisms, but it's not as pronounced, it's not as overt as it is in the traditional rite prior to Vatican II. So the emphasis and the overtness of it is certainly more present, more clear, or more overt, if I can repeat myself here. And the rite is longer in the traditional rite. But when you say, what are those being baptized missing that they would otherwise have gotten? That's a tricky question to answer, because those things take place prior to the baptism. So the exorcism of the water, for example, the exorcism of the child, for example, the salt that is used. These are things that precede the actual baptism itself. And so the reason I say it's tricky to answer this is because ontologically, given the effects of baptism that completely eradicate the condition of original sin, and as you know, in the case of an infant who has never committed any actual sins, it's sort of a moot point, but all the condition of original sin, effects of sin, etc., are entirely removed, the sanctifying grace of the Lord is poured into the heart of the child. Now, that has its effect, and it's nothing short of 100%. So even though the older ritual is important and beautiful, I would argue the new ritual is as well, the net result is the same in either case. The child who is baptized at St. Miscellaneous Parish now, today, in the new rite of baptism, is no less baptized than the child who was baptized according to the traditional rite with the longer ritual, the exorcisms more overt, etc. That's what I'm driving at here, is that the benefits, I suppose, are that it's important, especially for the people who are there to see God's child being brought into the church and the mystical body of Christ through baptism. It's important for us to see these things and to hear them. But the net result is the same. So, is the child missing anything? I would argue no. I would say that this is not a deficient form of baptism. Because if it were, then there would be something less than the perfect state in grace that the child achieves. And this can be extended to say, what about somebody who's being baptized in extremis? Let's say in a hospital delivery room, the baby's being born, the baby's in distress, the baby might die. A nurse takes water, baptizes the baby then and there. There is no ritual other than that. There are no holy oils. There are no exorcisms. There is no white baptismal garment. There is no candle. There are no godparents. None of those things are present. And yet that child in extremis is baptized just as fully and powerfully and completely as the child who goes through either of the other two rites. So, it's an important question that you're asking, but I think that's the essence of the answer. So, good question, though, and I appreciate that. 888-914-9149. We are going to take a little time out, but we'll come back to more. If you'd like to be on the air with your comment or question, just call 888-914-9149. 888-914-9149.
1: Well, what is the last love? The last love, the environment. And it's killing the environment. It's in our water. Tests in other countries show that endocrine blockers from chemical abortion pills are in the water.
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3: Hello, I'm Archbishop Gregory Hartmeier from the Archdiocese of Atlanta. Remember, O most gracious Virgin Mary, that never was it known that anyone who fled to your protection, implored your help, or sought your intercession was left unaided. Inspired by this confidence, I fly unto you, O Virgin of Virgins, my Mother. To you do I come, before you I stand, sinful and sorrowful. O Mother of the Word incarnate, despise not my petitions, but in your mercy hear and answer me. Amen.
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2: I'm just trying to eat another plate. Another one. Uno, dos, tres, tacos. Don't forget the rice and beans on the plato.
3: See, Cyrus, if you didn't play this, you'd be in trouble with a lot of people. You know that, right?
4: We know this from experience, yeah.
3: Yes, indeed. Let's see. Want to say hello and thank you to a certain young man named Preston who wrote in to me a little while ago, and he's talking about the section in the new encyclical letter, from Pope Leo with regard to AI, and he draws my attention to section 141, where it says, having a personal mobile device at too early an age and using it without adult supervision can exacerbate young people's vulnerabilities, foster addiction, and expose them to isolation, bullying, and cyberbullying, as well as to pressures to share intimate images or sensitive information. And this listener says, Pope Leo must be listening to the Patrick Madrid show. Because look, I don't know. I mean, that would be wild if Pope Leo has ever tuned into this program. Pope Leo, if you're listening, thank you for listening. But I'm pretty sure he's got a lot of other things to do. But I like the idea, though, that maybe he is actually listening to the program. Pretty sure he's not, though. But at least he and I coincide, certainly, on this issue. Cell phones, smartphones, and kids do not go together. Wouldn't be prudent at this juncture. You know what else, Cyrus? As long as we're on this topic, if you had to guess, for all the Utes out there that are involved in sports, like soccer and, you know, baseball, Little League, that kind of thing, if you had to guess, how much do you think the youth sports industry rakes in each year, year over year, hand over fist, year over year? If you just had to assign a dollar figure, what would you guess?
4: I have no idea. I know it takes, my neighbors were big into soccer, and they would complain about driving to another state, paying for a hotel, and their kids would end up playing the same kids that they play here, like in their same town.
3: Mm-hmm.
4: I mean, not all the time, but it happened. And the amount of money that they were spending on hotels and going out to eat, gas.
3: Yeah, uniforms.
4: It's a lot. So I don't know what the number is, but I know it's expensive.
3: It's a big number. Would $40 billion surprise you?
5: 40?
3: Yeah, this is a new study that we've got the link to it. Maybe you could put it out there. Youth sports is a $40 billion plus industry. It's larger than the revenue of any major professional sports league. Not team, but league. Can you imagine that? This massive financial footprint, driven, as you were talking about, by travel, private coaching, equipment, etc., has fundamentally shifted the landscape of Ute activities. And some key takeaways from this article here. The average U.S. sports family spends over $1,000 annually per sport that the kids are involved in, a more than 45% increase since 2019. For many families pursuing these elite travel teams, the cost can exceed, get this, over $25,000 per year.
6: Wow!
3: Some people are probably saying, yeah, that's chump change, depending on how deep your child gets into this. Now, I have nothing against sports, don't get me wrong. I played, you know, sports when I was a kid. I mean, I was never particularly a standout athlete, but I enjoyed it, played Little League and stuff like that. I don't think soccer was a thing yet, but when I was a kid, but I sure liked soccer, and we played, or all of our kids played soccer and sports, and so we like it as much as anybody else does. But $25,000 a year, $2,000 a month out of your family budget just for sports, that's a lot of money, man. Private equity firms are now getting involved. Private equity firms are buying up tournaments, facilities, and leagues. It's kind of like when the housing market began to get gobbled up by these big conglomerates who would buy up all the single-family homes and then resell them at a profit. And the average family who wanted to buy a home couldn't buy it because these big corporations had bought up all the homes. That's still a big problem. So I don't know where that's going to lead in terms of private equity owning the tournaments and pageants, or not pageants, but tournaments and what's the other term for that? Whatever it is. The state of play hotels. So if you've got a hotel in a place where they're having a tournament, they have a corner on the market, something called the pay-to-play barrier. The skyrocketing costs are causing participation gaps, pricing lower-income families out of organized sports and shifting the culture from community-based recreation to a luxury item.
4: Yeah, they nickel and dime these families, too. They'll charge you to go and watch the game. So you've paid for all of this. You're paying for the league. And then you have to pay to go and watch the game.
3: I haven't heard of that.
4: And they're even charging. So the kids, say you have like a 3 or 4 year old with you and your 12 year old is playing soccer. You have to pay an entrance fee for your 3 year old.
3: That's ridiculous.
4: It's ridiculous.
3: Ridiculous. And not to mention for Catholic families, going to Mass on Sunday has become a real ordeal for many of them. Because so many of these sports, I mean, we knew this from our own experience 20, 30 years ago, raising our kids, that a lot of sporting events would be held on Sundays. So there was always, you know, for other families, I suppose, the question, well, do we go to church, do we go to Mass, or do we go to the soccer game? And naturally, the right thing to do is to go to Mass. And then if you can fit in the soccer game, so much the better. But if you can't, you put your primary duty to God first. But for many people, it goes the opposite direction. So it exacerbates the already existing burden of all the expense, et cetera, not to mention the time. And now cutting into people's time to be able to go to church on Sunday, not a good thing. So I wanted to bring that to your attention. Some of you have children who are deeply involved in sports. And as I say, sports is a good thing, but it is not the main thing. It's not the highest thing. May I say to you, 888-914-9149. Let's go to John Paul in Bolingbrook, Illinois. Good morning, John Paul.
1: Good morning. How are you?
3: I am well, thank you.
1: Good. My question was for Adoration of the Blessed Sacrament. We know that Jesus is truly and physically present there. My question is God the Father also present at that moment as well?
3: Yes. So in the Godhead, Father, Son, and Holy Spirit, you have one God and three persons. So the Godhead, of course, can't be divided. You can't have Jesus as the Logos, the second person of the Trinity, not from all eternity united to the Father and the Holy Spirit. So in one sense, the most fundamental sense of all, yes, all the persons of the Trinity are present simultaneously, always. But in a unique way, Jesus is present to us, body, blood, soul, and divinity, under the appearance of bread and wine. So these are not mutually exclusive. The presence of the Lord in addition to the presence of the Blessed Trinity in the Holy Eucharist. So it is when you're adoring Jesus in the Blessed Sacrament, you are indeed focusing on him, the Logos, but you also are adoring God as such, Father, Son, and Holy Spirit.
1: Amen. So if we're a Eucharistic minister, when we give out communion to people like in nursing homes, et cetera,
3: right.
1: So really that God the Father is with us as well, and the Holy Spirit, all three are there with
3: us. Yes, that's right.
1: Okay.
3: And we wouldn't say the body of the Father or the body of the Spirit, because God as God has no body. It's in the incarnation, this union between God the Son in his divine nature united with his human nature, which is a creature. In that sense, we would say the body of Christ, because it's drawing specific attention to the hypostatic union. And Jesus really does have a body united to his divine nature. Interesting, isn't it?
1: Amen. Yeah, right. Well, thank you. I have one other question.
3: Sure.
1: Do you know why the church seems to be so afraid, or maybe it's my ignorance, of talking about all these approved modern apparitions of Our Lady, you know, like in El Cayas, Ecuador, and Batania, Venezuela, in Buenos Aires, Akita, Japan. They're approved apparitions by the church, and yet the church, the priests and bishops, and even the Pope seem to, no one seems to be talking about them. Or am I crazy?
3: Oh, I wouldn't say you're crazy, no. I mean, there are a lot of things that the Pope has to do. And sometimes an apparition like Fatima, for example, or Lourdes, is so dramatic and prominent that it almost sort of commands the attention of the Pope, whoever happens to be Pope at that time. I would look at it more this way. I certainly don't think the church is afraid of it. I mean, that doesn't strike me as a way to describe it. Rather, number one, the church, and in particular, let's say the Pope, has got many things that are urgent and pressing that he needs to attend to. Not that this isn't important, but it's maybe not as urgent in his looking at all the duties that he has. I would say that there are so many different claimants to being approved apparitions that are either unapproved. So you've got apparitions that are reputed to be the Mother of God appearing that even the local bishop has said this is not true, and yet many people follow it. There are any number of those. Then you have some, you mentioned Akita, which did indeed have the approval of the local bishop, Bishop Joseph Ito, back in the 1970s and into the 80s when he did give his approval of it. It hasn't gone beyond that. And although I'm not an expert on this, John Paul, I will offer you what I think I know about this, and that is that often the church says that's sufficient if there is local approval, that's sufficient unto itself for those who want to have a devotion to a particular apparition site that's been locally approved. And most of the apparitions around the world that have been locally approved have not been universally approved at the level of the Pope. So I find that interesting too, that it some of them are, because they're like universally recommended to the whole church, like Lourdes and Fatima, for example. But many of them, like Akita, remain local indefinitely.
1: Right. Okay. Even though Our Lady, in many of the apparitions, the approved ones by the local bishops, mm-hmm. has specifically said that I want my messages known.
3: Yeah.
1: So, I mean, there's kind of a contradiction there, you know, that here's Our Lady, the mother of the church, telling the church, I want my message known. And yet the church, quite honestly, is a bit silent on these apparitions. I'm talking about the approved by the local bishops.
3: Right. Right. So here too, and this is not pushback, this is just another side of this issue. Take Akita, for example. The message there is to pray and do penance and turn to the Lord because of these dangers that were foretold by Our Lady in Akita to Sister Agnes. That's almost identical to the messages of Fatima and to similar messages that have been approved by the church. So I wouldn't say that the church is refusing to propagate these messages because they're already part of these larger or higher profile apparitions like Fatima. What Our Lady said in Akita is already being said through the Fatima apparition. So that doesn't negate the point you're making, but I think it does give a bit of context. That praying the rosary, turning to Jesus, repenting, etc., is always going to be a perennial message. Well, great questions, John Paul. I thank you for those. Thank you. We talk again. In the meantime, though, let's take a 21-hour break, shall we? And we'll come back again, same Pat time, same Pat channel tomorrow, God willing. In the meantime, I'll pray for you.

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3: 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Voters are headed to the polls in Texas. They're casting ballots in the Republican primary runoff for the U.S. Senate between incumbent Senator John Cornyn and State Attorney General Ken Paxton. Just last week, President Trump announced his endorsement of Paxton. The president at Walter Reed National Military Medical Center for a routine checkup. Last year, doctors diagnosed the president with chronic venous insufficiency, a common condition causing swelling in his lower legs. White House says the president will also spend time with service members and staff at Walter Reed in recognition of their service, professionalism, and dedication to the country. NASA is set to give an update about its plans to build a moon base. In a statement, the agency says it intends to share moon base plans and highlight progress toward a sustained presence on the lunar surface. NASA building off the success of the recent Artemis II mission around the moon with its ambitious plan to create a permanent base. And Pope Leo out with his first major theological document of his papacy. At the Vatican Monday, he released a more than 230-page long encyclical, basically a letter to clergy and the faithful. He did so alongside one of the co-founders of Anthropic, Chris Ola. In it, the first-ever U.S.-born pontiff warned technology, such as artificial intelligence, is fueling global conflicts. And that's not all. The Holy Father addressed. He used the opportunity as well to issue an historic apology for the role the Church played in the transatlantic slave trade, calling it a wound in Christian memory. And with that in mind, the Pope warned against what he called new forms of slavery that the digital revolution may be breeding, including often unregulated labor used to get rare minerals needed to produce chips for AI. Keeping you connected with the Church and the world 24 hours a day and on the web at RelevantRadio.com. I'm Glenn Leverins, and this is listener-supported Relevant Radio.
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6: It is important to ensure that human dignity is not obscured by the pressure of new ideologies. Among these ideologies, I consider particularly insidious the one that suggests that every person must earn or justify his or her own worth, to the point of attributing greater value to those who are more efficient and effective. From this perspective, persons end up being reduced to a means of achieving results, a resource to be used and exploited, and are no longer recognized as a proper end in themselves.
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8: Welcome to The Inner Life. This is the show that's all about spiritual direction. I'm your host, Patrick Conley. Thanks for tuning in today. The quote with which I began the show is from Pope Leo's new encyclical, Magnifica Humanitas, on safeguarding the human person in the time of artificial intelligence. The ideology that Pope Leo was denouncing was one in which, quote, every person must earn or justify his or her own worth, to the point of attributing greater value to those who are more efficient and effective, end quote. And when I read that line, a conversation with one of my confirmation classes immediately jumped to mind. I had asked this particular group of teens what they dealt with, what issues they were facing coming of age in the 2020s. It was one of those times when the trust and rapport I had developed over time with these young persons paid off, because a young woman quickly offered, "There's just so much pressure to perform, to be the best. It's relentless, she said. And this from a 16-year-old. I listened carefully to what she was saying, and then I attempted to be consoling by reassuring her and every student present in the classroom that evening that their worth was not proportional to or in any way dependent upon their abilities, their achievements, or their performances. And looking back now, I wish I'd had Pope Leo's words. In Magnifica Humanitas, he writes, human dignity does not depend on a person's abilities, wealth, or position in life, nor on the right or wrong choices made. Instead, it is a gift that precedes and transcends each person, endowed by God as an expression of his unfailing love. And a paragraph later, he actually doubles down. He writes, the value of persons does not depend on what they achieve or produce. There are rights that apply to everyone simply by virtue of being human, and no human power can legitimately deny or arbitrarily limit them. Today on the program, we're taking a look at human dignity with a definitive nod to Pope Leo's encyclical. Joining us as our spiritual director today is Father Tom Wilson. Father Wilson is a priest in the Archdiocese of St. Paul in Minneapolis, where he serves as the pastor of All Saints Catholic Church in Lakeville, Minnesota. Father Wilson, welcome back to the program and good morning to you.
9: Thank you very much, Patrick. Good to be back again. I can speak to the entire country that I may be somewhat of an expert on humanity. I am not on technology, but I have brushed up a little bit over the last couple of days and prepared to have some great conversations about how the Holy Father is viewing this next really huge transition technologically and industrially and all that goes with that as it relates to the human person.
8: Right, exactly. And actually, in the encyclical itself, Pope Leo spends a good deal of time. I mean, the quotes that I was giving here in the open were earlier on in the encyclical, and he really wants to hammer home the church's understanding of human dignity. So that's a good place for us to begin too, Father. So how would you summarize the church's teaching on human dignity?
9: You know, I think the church's teaching on human dignity begins in Genesis. We are created in the image and likeness of God. Every single human being is created in the image and likeness of God. And every single teaching and understanding of the church flows from that truth and that reality, which is emphasized, reemphasized, and crowned in Jesus becoming one of us. And so as the quotes that you picked out from the encyclical are absolutely fantastic, because they do remind us in a world and an environment where we increasingly are measured by our productivity, our intelligence, whatever it happens to be, very, very external realities. We have dignity ourselves that is given to us by God and our mere creation by Him and no other human source. And I really love the Holy Father's words that says, none of this is earned. Mm-hmm. None of this is earned. And even as we relate, Patrick, to that loving God, that loving Father who created us in His image and likeness, I think a lot of people struggle on a human level, on a psychological level, on a spiritual level, with believing that love and dignity have to be earned, and not just between us as human beings, but even between us and God. And so the Holy Father, starting with that fundamental truth, in this very, very significant and important conversation, is starting at the absolute base and foundation of what we believe as human beings, what we believe as Catholic Christians, and what we believe our God in heaven has revealed to us.
8: Mm-hmm. Yeah, exactly. And I think that there's something to be said for that. As I mentioned, you know, in my confirmation class, this teenager saying that there's this pressure to perform. And I mean, just glancing back, you know, some years ago now, of course, at my own high school years, and I'm thinking that, you know, there's There wasn't necessarily. I didn't sense that as much, perhaps, as young people do these days. But I think you're exactly right. And it seems like the Pope is getting at, in this encyclical, that he's at least attributing part of that to the amazing, I mean, he will say this, amazing advances that we have made technologically, that have brought about a lot of efficiency and ability to, you know, maybe get a lot of things done in a very short amount of time. But that, it seems, he's pointing out there's a danger there that can threaten our idea of human dignity. Do you want to say more about that?
9: Yes, absolutely. Because the more efficient we become, the higher the

0: And every single one of them, Patrick, said they loved being in the chapel. They loved praying, and they experienced a sense of calm. That word was used over and over and over again. Calm, calm, calm. They are not experiencing any place of calm in their life. It's just ratcheted up with so much input and I suspect, like your student, just a lot of pressure externally and that external force comes in and it starts pushing it from the inside to just perform more and more and more and have your worth and frankly maybe even your ability to be loved defined by what you can do. And the Holy Father is just starting at that fundamental place that says, you know what, you're loved from the beginning, all right? And the Father loves you. The Father wants you to be at peace. The Father wants you to experience that calm that you are experiencing in the chapel when you pray during your confirmation class. And that's where it begins. It's almost like the tension that we experience in the culture in which we live, especially in the Western world, is that we're beginning with that place of, okay, how much can I get done? Mm-hmm. How much more efficient can I be? How much more knowledge can I absorb? And our young people are telling us in their wisdom, there's a lot more to it than that. They sense that in their minds and their hearts. And thanks be to God.
1: Yeah, exactly. Yeah. And I love that idea that they are turning back. I mean, we've seen that across the country with, the amazing, astounding numbers of people who are going through OCIA, and specifically young people who are engaging more readily with the church and with their faith, or who are returning to it after a long time away. It's impressive and it's encouraging, of course. But I can't help think, but what, like you're saying, that they're acting prophetically in saying that this is where the world is kind of continuing to harp on us. And let's talk a little bit about identity as well, Father, because our identity is closely bound up, of course, with our dignity, which flows from this relationship that we have with our Creator. But without, kind of sans that relationship, we are, where else do we have to look except in our own accomplishments?
0: Yeah, you know what? And that's exactly it. That's the culture in which we live. But I can tell you in formational activities and programs throughout the country for priests, and I assume for deacons like you, lots and lots of talk and formation in identity, beginning as a beloved child of God.
1: Exactly.
0: Beginning with that recognition that you begin by being a beloved child of God, beloved son or beloved daughter of God, and having it begin there. And I just think that, Patrick, I thank God every day that I am a linear thinker, all right? And I know that there's a gift for people who don't think linearly, and they contribute a lot to our culture. But I am grateful to have that linear thought process because it goes from basically straight lines, point A, B, C, and D. And if we don't have that point A down correctly and embedded in our hearts, that we begin as beloved children of God, we're not getting point B, C, D, or E correct either. It's just not gonna happen. Mm-hmm. And so what we are being reminded of by the way our young people are responding to God is that our identity really is as a beloved child of God, and we start from there.
1: Amen to that. Father Tom Wilson with us today talking about human dignity in light of Pope Leo's recently released encyclical Magnifica Humanitas, and we are talking about and human dignity. Just wondering, let's open up the phone lines. Do you have a sense of your dignity? Maybe you need some advice. Maybe you're struggling to recognize your human dignity, or maybe you've been the victim of somebody who doesn't recognize your

0: dignity, and what is that? What kind of an effect has that had? What do you see as major threats to human dignity today? Well, give us a call. Join the conversation. We'd love to hear from you at 888-914-9149. Again, 888-914-9149. 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I think one of the things, too, Father, that really springs to mind, too, especially in light of Pope Leo's encyclical, of course, he's taking on, in fact, that's part of the title, right, in the age of artificial intelligence. There might be a question out there, and I think it's probably worth addressing, certainly. Why does the Pope, why does the Church even care about artificial intelligence? I mean, aren't we in the business of the soul? And how does the soul's life or death revolve around artificial intelligence?
1: Yeah, that is a great question, Patrick. And it's part of the addressing of all this, all these questions. And the truth is that Jesus came into the world as one of us. Jesus went to where the people are. The Church belongs wherever the people are. And the truth is that in this day and age, in the rapid development of artificial intelligence and other technologies, that is where people are. It is affecting their lives. It is affecting their relational lives. It's for many, many people, it's going to reflect their professional and their economic lives and ability to make a living and all those sorts of things. That's where people are. That's why the Holy Father is bringing the Church into the big questions that have to be asked about this next major technological and economic transition that the world is entering into, because the people are there. We are again, we are beloved children of God, and the church goes with her beloved sons and daughters wherever they go, and that's why the church has to be there.
0: Yeah, and I mean, obviously, it's been recognized by the Pope and others who, you know, of course, advise him, and I'm certain by other pastors throughout the world as well, and just people of goodwill, as in addition to, you know, clergy, laity, etc., that there are facets of our technological position in the world today. And that's so rapidly, you know, developing that there may be, if left unchecked, there may be some of these attacks on human dignity that we've been already talking about too. So, and again, this is not to, I don't think it's to throw all of this technology under the bus, which maybe we can get into as well, but it is to recognize, and I think the Holy Father is there to kind of foster a sense of carefulness, should I say, a sense of discernment is a word he uses a lot.
1: Yeah, discernment, caution, however you want to describe it, and just I would say not raising a red flag, but raising yellow flags. To slow down and to be careful and to discern and try to anticipate what. You know, in the world of decision making, we would call potential unintended consequences. Frankly, I think we're living right now, Patrick, in a technological and a social communication world in which there are lots of unintended consequences that I suspect the people that developed this technology on the front end were not thinking about. I don't think that they really believed that this would have, in so many lives, a lot of negative experiences and consequences on them in terms of, you know, influence by invisible people and, you know, just the sheer speed of communication that can impact relationships and all that stuff with the nastiness that goes through social media and all those sorts of things. Mm-hmm. I'm not gonna sit here and believe that those folks were anticipating it, but it has happened, And those are unintended consequences of those advancements in technology. And I think the Holy Father is absolutely getting us ready and warning us for the possible challenges to human dignity and potential unintended consequences from those technological advances.
0: Mm-hmm. Yeah. Yeah, very good. Again, Father Tom Wilson with us today talking about human dignity and taking your calls, comments, and questions at 888-914-9149. Our friend Nick is calling in from Frankfort, Illinois. Hello, Nick, and welcome to the program.
2: Oh, may God continue to bless you. Boy, you guys got this hot off the presses. I haven't even studied it yet. And I think what I thought, what I told Tim when I was talking to him, I said, it would be nice to talk about this in about 3 months after it's proliferated and the public has responded to it, because it's just on the periphery. It's loaded. And maybe Father can talk about also how I think it parallels Pope St. John Paul II's thought on the dignity of human life. And I was just speaking with the national director of the Militia of the Immaculata this morning, and she always teaches us to read encyclicals in the light of St. Maximilian Kolbe. And what I've studied so far, you can really see the parallels pretty quickly. And a couple things, maybe you can just take it from here, Father, is I think that, you know, that love and respect that we are afforded and given by God, we have a duty to uphold it. We have to live a life by grace, worthy of that he gives us. And then most of all, we have to live a life to protect the dignity of others where they suffer injustice. And I think I love how you said we have that identity as a child of God, but what flows from that identity also is missionary discipleship. And in that discipleship, we have a duty to protect life from the beginning of conception, the end of to a natural death. And I think an avenue that AI is creating is another way to denigrate life, and we have to be very, very, very careful. And maybe you can just take it from there.
1: Yeah, thank you, Nick, for your comments. You're spot on in terms of the risks to human dignity, and always reading the signs of the times in the world in which we live, in terms of its impact on human dignity. You know, St. John Paul did an awful lot of that, and frankly, coming from his own personal experience in living in the hotbed of World War II and all the destruction and the disrespect of human life and the Holocaust and all those sorts of things. Absolutely, he was impacted by those things and very touched by it, and obviously called to not invent. He certainly didn't invent any of those teachings. He just emphasized to us the importance of that human dignity. I have not read the entire encyclical yet, but what I have read, Pope Leo quoted St. John Paul at least two or three times. Mm-hmm. So just reminding us that this is nothing new. The church is not doing anything new by speaking out on the topic of human dignity, by speaking out on the challenges to society in modern technological advances and the like. So thank you very much for your comments. Mm-hmm. Spot on.
0: Appreciate it, Nick. Let's go to Tom, who's calling in from Ogden, Utah. And Tom, good morning to you.
3: Good morning to you too, sir. I want to let you know that I listen to your radio station all the time. You're on my preset. I refer your station to all my Catholic friends. I'm not Catholic, but I enjoy theology and I enjoy your discussions. So with that said, I just wanted to share a story with you. I'm 68 years old, but one life-changing, maybe not life-changing thing, but something I'll always remember was I was in elementary school, probably the third grade. I had to go to the little boy's room. The janitor was in there, and he asked me what I wanted to. He said, "What do you want to be when you grow up, little boy?" I looked at him, and I said, "I don't know, but not a janitor." And he looked back at me, and he said, "Let me tell you something, son. There's dignity in every job if you do it well." And it's hard, it's difficult for me to remember that without tears coming to my eyes, because it is so important.
1: Amen, Tom. Thank you so much for bringing that up. Again, we live in a culture and a society and a world that often looks down on certain forms of work, and you're receiving that and repenting from that attitude of whenever you were third grade or sixth grade or whenever it was is certainly a evidence that you are responding to the grace of God within your heart and recognizing not just the dignity of that school janitor, but the dignity of his humanity. That he is doing something valuable for the community that he lives in. And I do think that culturally the last decade or so has really given us certainly in the United States a pause to reflect and step back and really recognize the dignity of all work. Not just the stuff that requires advanced college degrees and things like that, but really all work that has to be done to keep our society moving and flowing and functioning properly. Yeah. Thank you very much. Great insight, Tom. Thank you.
0: Yes, I too thank you for your call. Thanks for listening today. We're up against a break. In fact, we're a little bit over, so we need to take a break. But this is a fascinating conversation on human dignity, stemming from the Holy Father's recent encyclical, just recently released on Monday, Magnifica Humanitas. And we are talking about human dignity in this age in which we currently live, an age of technology and AI. Give us a call and join the conversation at 888-914-9149 or send us an email, innerlife@relevantradio.com. We'll be back with more of the conversation with Father Tom Wilson right after this.
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0: 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And Father, I think one of the things I want to make fairly clear here, again, I did mention it in passing, but you know, I don't see throughout Pope Leo is never denouncing technological advancement, and you know, a lot of the things that we've talked about and said, we've been highlighting some of the dangers that he himself brings up in the encyclical. But he's not out to get technology, as it were, is he?
1: No, absolutely not. Absolutely not. He is trying to bring the voice of the church into an important transition in the life of the world. And I do think, I mean, as human beings, we are almost by nature going to fear things that are new and different. And so there are going to be a lot of things that people talk about being afraid of. But one of the things that you know, that I've learned and studied both in my my field before becoming a priest and just with personal interest is the place of technological advancement in history has always brought about a considerable amount of angst in people because their lives were going to change and that sort of thing. But and many of those transitions are challenging, painful for a time. But every one of them over the longer haul has in increasing our ability to be efficient with the resources that we have and use the knowledge and all that we've accumulated has actually lifted the boat of everyone. The percentages of people living in poverty in the world is substantially lower now than it was before the Industrial Revolution, before the technological and data revolution. All those sorts of things that, you know, even though there were very difficult times in transitions, they've all resulted in increasing, at least on an economic level, lower percentages of people living in poverty and those kinds of things. A lot of good can come out of this. Yeah. And we should be very, very careful to not sound, foreboding or condemning, of it. But, the Holy Father is just trying to, examine the realities of the potential of artificial intelligence, with the dignity of the human person, and that frankly, anything that God gives us in the world is meant to serve human dignity. It's all meant to serve human dignity, including these advances in artificial intelligence.
0: And along the lines, and bearing in mind the axiom to never deny, seldom affirm, and always distinguish, I think I see some of that in Pope Leo's encyclical as well. I'm looking now at paragraph 99, and he says that it's not possible to provide a single comprehensive definition of AI What can be stated, however, is that we must avoid the misconception of equating this type of quote-unquote intelligence with that of human beings, which I think is very, it's a salient point. So-called artificial intelligence, he says, do not undergo experiences, do not possess a body, do not feel joy or pain, do not mature through relationships, do not know from within what love, work, friendship, or responsibility mean. So he's distinguishing. He's saying, okay, let's keep in mind here the huge, you know, the chasm-like differences between humanity and this so-called artificial intelligence.
1: Absolutely. I love this line. I love this paragraph because a machine can never be a human being. God created us to love and to be loved as his beloved children, and we can't love a machine. We simply can't. And when we get into these conversations with our Alexas or whatever those things are, we're not conversing with a human being. When we're doing our web searches, those are not human beings. And it's important for us to recognize that. And again, I think, like we were talking about earlier, Patrick, the intuitiveness of our young people who are asking very, very serious questions about these things is a good reminder to all of us that we're created to relate to other people. We are created to relate to other people, and that's what the Holy Father is reminding us that. Mm-hmm. I don't know, somebody said at a commencement address or something in the last couple of weeks, you don't have artificial intelligence, you have real intelligence. And we would much rather have real than artificial.
0: Yeah, indeed. Well, that's certainly a good maxim to live by right there. Absolutely. Yes. And keep in mind always. And speaking of relating to other people, let's go back to the phones now. Let's invite a phone call from Erica calling in from Albuquerque. Good morning, Erica.
13: Good morning. Thanks for taking my call.
0: Sure. You're welcome. Welcome.
13: So I have a quick question. I have a son who just graduated from high school, and we're trying to push him to use the gifts God gave him, but yet not contradict what we told him, that he's enough without doing anything to earn it. So I guess my question is, how do you separate trying to distinguish the notion of using time, talent, treasure, not burying your treasure, while also supporting the idea that we're enough without needing to do anything to be of value and meet others' expectations that we're productive?
1: That is a fantastic question, Erica. Thank you for asking it. And I think it is the in some ways it's the eternal question that we kind of ask as human beings. It's like, absolutely unequivocally, we are loved by God, but we are also called by God. And in the context of that love, he calls us into relationship with him and mission in the world. And that whole process of your son's discernment of what he is going to do in his life, with his life, it's rooted in that relationship of love with the Lord, but it is also rooted in the fact that our Lord has a particular plan for him to use those gifts that he has given in some way to serve humanity and to give glory to God. And that's the wonderful adventure of discernment. And it sounds like you've got a son who's got some real talent and gifts, and that whole adventure of, okay, Lord, you know, you've given me this. What do you want me to do with it? And engage that question with that God who loves him right from the beginning. And it's a great adventure. I can tell you that I've engaged with it an awful lot in my own life. Mm-hmm. So thanks for asking.
0: How does that sit with you, Erica?
13: Thank you.
0: Yeah, very good. Well, thank you, Erica, for the phone call. We appreciate it. We're taking your comments, questions, and anything you'd like to get in terms of the discussion on human dignity. If you've read Pope Leo's encyclical, or if you haven't, you're welcome to give us a call and let's talk. 888-914-9149, 888-914-9149. Maybe you see specific ways that you've seen human dignity upheld in our world? And how do you think we can safeguard it against some of the dangers of our technology, specifically in the world of artificial intelligence? 888-914-9149 or go 888-914-9149. Father, you talked about this relating with others, and I guess the question that comes to my mind, because, you know, one of the things that we've been talking about for a long time, have come up with a lot of commentary on today's society, is that although we're as more quote unquote connected than ever before, there's not a lot. There's been a drastic reduction anyway, as I see it, in terms of personal interaction with another, you know, kind of a face-to-face conversation, the development of relationship in that way, and, you know, outside of the virtual realm. So how does personal interaction with another affect the way that we view the humanity and the dignity of other people?
1: Boy, I think we just recognize the dignity of real human beings when we interact with real human beings. And, you know, when we look at sort of the toxic nature of a lot of social media and those sorts of things, that interaction is with a computer. It's with the technology. It's not really, you may be theoretically conversing with another person, but you're not actually relating to another person. And the risk that your humanity is boiled down to simply, you know, what you can communicate in a social media post is, it's disappointing and even a little bit scary. And the truth is that the human interactions that we have allow us to experience the fullness of another human being, and not just the ideas that they happen to communicate in a virtual world. And it's a great thing. People are wonderful. One of the blessings, to be honest with you, Patrick, of being a priest and me personally as a priest, is the opportunities that I've had to travel, and just by the very nature of the church's universal nature, to connect with people from very different cultures and backgrounds and all those sorts of things. It has been a wonderful, wonderful gift that I think God intends all of us to have. And we get that opportunity by actually relating to and interacting with other people,
0: I love that we grow in our respect for human dignity in and through the personal interactions that we have with other people, as we're presented with another who is created in the image and likeness of God, and we're able to see it, hear it, and touch it. And I mean, I think that's foundationally important to a person who is created for relationships specifically. We are talking about human dignity today with Father Tom Wilson, pastor of All Saints Catholic Church in Lakeville, Minnesota. And we are taking your comments and questions at 888-914-9149, 888-914-9149, or innerlife@relevantradio.com. More of the conversation coming up right after this short break. Stay with us.
14: There are tools that we have, and of course, the most important tool is prayer. And it's prayer to the God of life, the author of life, and we just can never give up on our conversations, give up in our state legislatures, give up in our churches. Life is worth the fight.
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16: Hello, this is Archbishop Bernard Ebdon of the Archdiocese of St. Paul in Minneapolis. Let us pray. Remember, O most gracious Virgin Mary, that never was it known that anyone who fled to thy protection, implored thy help, or sought thy intercession was left unaided. Inspired with this confidence, I fly to thee, O Virgin of Virgins, my Mother. To thee do I come, before thee I stand, sinful and sorrowful. O Mother of the Word Incarnate, despise not my petitions, but in thy mercy hear and answer me. Amen.
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0: Welcome back to The Inner Life. Very grateful that you've joined us today. This is The Real Life Patrick Conley. My thanks to The Real Life Thomas Engesser, our producer, and to The Real Life Tim Hine, who's taking your phone calls for us today, and to our spiritual director, The Real Life Father Tom Wilson, pastor of All Saints Catholic Church in Lakeville, Minnesota, a southern suburb of the Twin Cities. We are grateful in this conversation about human dignity for the calls that we've been receiving, 888-914-9149, to get in on the conversation. Let's take another call. Let's go to Margo calling in from Nebraska. Hello, Margo, and welcome to The Inner Life.
26: Hi, thanks for putting me on. I'd just like to acknowledge the number of people who are developmentally challenged in different ways and how easy it will be for them to be exploited by AI, more so than now. And I work with a number of young people, and already they're getting scammed. They fall for scams probably at a 50-to-1 rate compared to the average person. And one of them thinks he has a girlfriend, and she's really AI. And a number of these people cannot comprehend beyond. They tend to be gullible and naive, and already they're exploited by technology. So I fear for them, and I really think we need to be aware of the number of people out there like this.
1: Thank you, Margo, for bringing that up. That is a very, very important point. People getting exploited is just an awful, awful thing, and it does bring to mind the importance of some sort of regulation on the technology, and frankly, the virtue of the people who are operating it, developing it, right, marketing it, all those sorts of things. It really, if this is going to serve humanity rather than exploiting it, the people behind it have to begin with some virtue. And deliberately taking advantage of people whose faculties are developmentally behind, or I think we could say the same thing, Margo, about oftentimes people who are elderly too. They're often very, very susceptible to scams and those sorts of things. So thank you for bringing that up. That's mm-hmm. But I would suggest, Margo, that your work with the developmentally challenged and disabled, allowing them to have real relationships with real people is also going to be a tool for them to be protected from getting exploited by these things as well. Thank you.
0: Yes. Yeah. Thank you to you, Margo, and all the people who, who take time to work with those who are perhaps on the margins or in a different section of society than that we typically may run into. But I'm grateful that the church continues to minister in those types of situations. So grateful for you, Margo. Thank you. Let's go down to Mary Alice calling in from Columbus, Ohio. Hello, Mary Alice, and welcome.
2: Hi there. Thank you for taking my call.
0: Sure.
2: You were talking a little bit ago about work being a very noble thing and the technology that we shouldn't be afraid of it. And I've been hearing a few podcasts over the past, 6 or 8, 10 months about with all of the technology and the handheld devices and the computers, people would say we're all going to be so connected. But these podcast hosts and guests talk about the epidemic we're experiencing of loneliness because people insist on playing with their cell phones. I have been out on a couple of dates lately where I'm having to compete with the cell phone and the widescreen TV up over the barmaids, over the bar. And I find it very disconcerting where they don't have enough social skills to talk with me, not to me, but with me. And then I have asked one person in particular to please stop texting me. If you want to see me, give me a call. Pick up the God-blessed phone and call. If you have time enough to sit there and play with a bunch of buttons on that thing, to text me after I have asked you not once, not twice, but three times, please stop texting me. I'm trying to set a boundary. I don't like the texting. You cannot have a conversation over texting. Yet he continues to ignore me. I'm deciding that this guy is a little inept regarding his social skills, or he is addicted to the cell phone. And this is what I'm finding. People just don't know anymore how to relate to other people. Their social skills are abysmal. They're addicted to the cell phones everywhere you go. I have socially, what's the word? Socially distanced myself from the cell phone. When I go run an errand or I go to the store, I leave it behind. I leave it at home.
0: Good points, Mary Alice. Yeah. Go ahead.
3: Thank you, Mary Alice. You make good points in terms of the dark side of technology, especially the technology that can get us so inward focused and really ignoring and not developing other aspects of our humanity. And you know what? You're certainly not alone. I have a very, very good friend who is a college professor at a small college in the upper Midwest here, and she's had young people come up to her in their late teens and early 20s and just say, you know what, doctor, you're a woman of faith, and I have not developed because I'm on this technology. Can you teach me how to grow and to relate and those sorts of things? So I hope people realize that, and it's probably time that new etiquette things be brought up in typical environments and schools and things like that, and just say, you know what, you set your phones down, you're gonna sit down, you're gonna learn how to have a real conversation. I think probably having it done in schools, but I think probably in families is really where it's gonna take root. Mm-hmm. And sit down and have real conversations with real people without phones and technology.
0: Mm-hmm. Yeah. Thanks. Yeah, an excellent point, Mary Alice. Thank you for bringing it up. 888-914-9149 is our phone number here on The Inner Life. Father Tom Wilson is with us as our spiritual director. Father, one of the things I wanted to return to that you brought up earlier in terms of the technological shifts and advances that we've seen and some of the economic, the trickle down that has happened economically with some of that, I suppose. that it does indeed raise boats, raise all boats. And there's, you know, throughout the encyclical, or especially in the earlier parts of the encyclical, our Holy Father Pope Leo actually lays out some of the, and in a broad overview sense, some of the fundamental principles of Catholic social teaching. And specifically, he says in paragraph 96, now I'm in, faced with this concentration of power in the digital world, the criteria for judgment and discernment in this new situation are the noble principles of social doctrine. And he enumerates the inalienable dignity of the human person, which we've been talking about. But he also mentions the common good, the universal destination of goods, subsidiarity, solidarity, and social justice. And I'm just wondering if you can spend a bit of time talking about how recognizing human dignity and upholding it, you know, actually looking to uphold human dignity writ large, how does that help society, not just us as individuals, but society itself to flourish?
3: You know what? When everyone is treated with dignity, Patrick, we are all going to be better. We're going to have a society that relates to each other better. We're going to have a society that doesn't just talk about respect, but actually lives respect, because we're focused on the dignity of the human person and the person's ultimate end, which is union with God. And when we recognize that, we will have people will grow, and they'll overcome fears. They'll have opportunities for real relationships with real people, and maybe leading to family life, all those sorts of things that are good for us as individuals, that then extend out to be good for the community. I'll throw in one little thing here, Patrick. We have a guy that I've met a couple of times in my life, established a small company that grew into a pretty substantial company, and you know, sort of as he's getting older and probably well into retirement now, they asked him, what's the most satisfying thing in your development and growth of this company, in which he had done an awful lot of charitable works with what he got economically. But he said that the greatest satisfaction was being able to provide meaningful work for thousands and thousands of people.
0: Wow.
3: That's what he said. And you know what, he's right on. Yes, he benefited individually by coming up with the idea and being able to develop this company that met people's needs, and certainly had been blessed economically with it. But when he was asked that question, the first thing he said was the greatest satisfaction is providing meaningful work for thousands of people, and I think he's right on. I think he understands the dignity of people within the industry that he was in, the community that he lives in, and the world that he lives in. So
0: yeah,
3: great to yep.
0: Yeah, yeah, that's exactly it. It's not efficiency. It's not expediency. It's not profit either. It is a satisfaction of providing meaningful work for these people. Great anecdote with which to wrap up our conversation, although there's plenty more to talk about, Father. Grateful for your time with us here today. May we ask a blessing from you as we close, please.
3: Absolutely. Almighty God and Father, we are grateful to be called your beloved sons and daughters. We ask in your goodness, your kindness, your mercy, and your truth that you put on your blessings upon all who are listening and their families, the Father, the Son, and Holy Spirit.
0: Amen. Of course, friends, you can read the encyclical by Pope Leo, Magnifica Humanitas, online. We'll throw a link of that into our show notes for today. Join us tomorrow.

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1: From EWTN News Nightly in Washington, D.C., I'm Veronica Dudo with an EWTN News link. The U.S. strikes Iran, citing self-defense as missile launch sites are struck. This leaves the ceasefire on shaky ground as President Donald Trump says peace talks between the countries were proceeding nicely. Voters in Texas head to the polls for the Senate primary runoff election between Republicans John Cornyn and Ken Paxton. Democratic nominee James Tallarico will face either Cornyn, the four-year incumbent, or the Trump-backed Paxton in November. Pope Leo XIV releases his first encyclical entitled Magnificent Humanity about artificial intelligence. Presented at the Synod Hall at the Vatican, the Holy Father warned the artificial intelligence needs to be disarmed. I'm Veronica Dudo with EWTN News Nightly. 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
3: How are you, sir?
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3: Yeah, what is her money's worth? She didn't pay a thing for the phone call. Sounded like a compliment. It really wasn't. I'm not insecure. Do you think I'm insecure? Thank you for joining me here. Doctor Is In. I'm the doctor who is in. Not as in cool, but as in present. And if you'd like to be present, simple way to do that. 33. No, that's my cell number. 877-573-7825. Boy, that, you know, I've always wondered about that number. If we were really a famous talk show, it'd be something like 1-800-ASK-RAY, something like that. But no, it's 573-7825. It was almost as though they got a random number. He said, here, you can have this one. Well, to make it easier for you to remember, because that bounces all over the place, kind of like the national anthem does. You ever try to sing the national anthem? It's everywhere. It's not easy like America the Beautiful. 5-877-57-EQUAL. That's easier to remember. 3 bits of memory. 877-57-EQUAL if you'd like to be on the program. Very simple to be on the program. You call that number. You will first have to hurdle over Eric Dumont, who is our call screamer. But he's very good about this. He pretty much lets about 98% of people through. And you can call if you have a situation, circumstances, something that is befuddling you or frustrating you or getting you angry or making you feel helpless. Or if you want to just give an idea or two to someone who previously called. Question about something you don't understand in mental health or psychology, maybe even in the faith, or as the faith intersects with psychology or psychology intersects with the faith, do that. If you've been on past shows at the end, you call in, you're first up. No matter what, you're first up. We take your word for it. We don't need proof. We don't need a letter from your attorney. You're first up. If you're going to disagree with me, which is really risky, you better be careful if you're going to do that. You may be made to be tied into knots. But if you are, you're also first up. Now, if we've had somebody in the past who's disagreed with me and also was on the end of the line at the end of the show, oh my, you'll jump right over my opening monologue to get on. So the number, and I very much would like to hear from you, is 877-573-7825, 877-57-EQUAL. Question about a kid, relationship, emotion, circumstance, Maybe the future. Maybe the past. Something. No, I'm not going to do therapy here. I did that this morning, and I'm going to do it this afternoon at the office, both before and after the radio program. But here we can give a little education, a few thoughts, maybe an idea or two, something that might have a ripple effect in your life, help you go forward, a little more confidence. 877-57-EQUAL. Okay, I got this question. Get a lot of questions on e-persons. Dr. A, do people ever hurt your feelings? You ever get upset by somebody kind of scolding you? I said, no, because when I was a kid, I used to take the wrong tools to my dad when he asked for them. So, yeah, I've gotten used to people's frustrating response. No problem about that. All right, what do we got here? Oh, okay, let's do an authority test. Now, those of you who are not raising children, those of you who are grandparents, this is something you might, now keep your mouth shut if you see it, but this is something you might use to quietly analyze the authority level of your children's family. I was going to say children's children, but your children with their children. Client will come into my office, and they'll say things like, I've tried everything, nothing works, can't get him to listen, etc., etc., etc. And we discipline a lot. We're the strictest parents I know. And pretty much people think their discipline's pretty solid when they come in. And they don't understand it. How can this be? How can this kid be so tough? So I give them an authority test. I ask. Okay. If you were to say to this child, now let's assume this is a five-year-old. I'll do the teenager here in a second. If you were to say to this child, what you did was really mean. Go to the corner, please. Just like that. Go to the corner, please. Just very calm. One time. What would happen? Would you get an argument? Would you get resistance? Would you get a look that says you're going to put me there? Would you get a meltdown? What would happen? Would the child turn and go and stay in the corner? He may not like it. He may cry. But would he go and stay until you say, okay, Butkus, you can come out now? Let's parallel this to a 15-year-old. 15-year-old is snotty and disrespectful. And you tell a 15-year-old from now on, you're going to write a nice, handwritten, 300-word essay on respect. What would happen? Would you get it? Would they refuse? Would they argue? Would they challenge? Now, I have to tell you, my experience has been less than 50% of American parents, the good and the bad, will get cooperation without a fight. And of those, it's generally the kid who's a little easier to raise. If it's a behavior problem, it's a lot less than 50%. Now, these are decent people. These are not bad parents, by and large. I want to work with parents who are motivated. But they can't get it. They cannot get that kind of first-time cooperation. It's going to be a fight. It's going to get ugly. They're going to have to threaten. They're going to have to yell. I put him there. I'll drag him there if I have to. So there you have it. And then I'll ask, if you can't get that, how do you have authority? Well, I take stuff away. Well, okay, but what happens when you take it away? Well, it depends. Could be a fit. Could be an argument. Could be he'll just go and turn it on anyway. So I have to get them to accept that what they think is calm, confident authority is not. Now, this is not a criticism of their parenting. This is just kind of the trap you can get pulled into when you think you're disciplining by yelling or screaming or whatever it is you're doing. But when it comes time to simply levying a consequence, please go lay on your bed. I'll be up in a bit. We'll talk about this. Now, that's real straightforward. But the average American parent, in my experience, can't get that. Which means, of course, that the authority is questionable. I have to get mad. I have to threaten them. I have to take something away. Why can't you get that? Went by simply, quietly making the consequence. Why can't you? Now, there's a lot of reasons for that, and that's part of what the therapy is and the parent counseling. It's all of that. But the child has never learned that when mom and dad simply make a nice little request to hold him accountable for mistreating his sister, they're going to do something about it. They're not going to just talk to him for 12 minutes. They're going to do something about it. You can't mistreat your sister.

0: discipline very quickly gets ugly. It's not simple. It's not, go sit on the steps, please. It's not, I need an hour's worth of chores done by you for what you did. Hand me your smartphone, please. It's not that simple. There's going to be a conflict. And that conflict speaks of the fact that the child perceives the parent's authority as questionable, as challengeable. And that's when it can get really ugly.
1: Dr. Ray, what do we do?
0: Well, that's why I got books. That's why I got books. And that's why I got a radio show. And that's why I see clients in my office. 877-573-7825. 877-57-EQUAL is the number to call. A lot of good calls up there. And please be patient because I'll try to get to you.
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0: Hi, everybody. 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

0: Hang 10. You know where that comes from, hanging 10? It's kind of a surfing move. Peter Kraft loves surfing. I don't know if he surfs anymore, but I think he body surfs still. You hang your toes, all 10 of your toes, as best you can, over the front, as I understand it, of the surfboard. And that's supposedly a tough move, I guess. I tried surfing. I couldn't find a board with training wheels. Mary is calling from Iowa. She's struggling. Hi, Mary.
1: Hi, how are you?
0: Nothing gaining on me. How are you? How are you?
1: I'm doing good. I'm hoping you can help me with something.
0: You're hoping, huh? So you're not really sure I can. You're just hoping. All right.
1: I have a lot of confidence.
0: Yes, what can I do for you, dear?
1: So I struggle with dwelling on the thought of dating and marriage. I'm not currently dating anyone, but I want to be. I pray constantly to God to send me my future husband, but I also pray that his will be done and that I will wait if I have to. I want a man who loves God more than me. I want him to love and practice his faith. I basically want someone. I ask for someone like St. Joseph, and I tell myself that I'm willing to wait for that man, but I struggle with waiting. It's like I don't have any patience in this matter, and I don't.

0: don't know why. It especially doesn't help that for as long as I can remember, I've had a desire to be married and start a family by 25. I'm 23 right now.
1: Oh, you better hurry. Get on the internet. That's what you do. No, I'm teasing. Go ahead.
0: And also, it doesn't help. A lot of my friends my age are dating or getting married and starting families, and I feel like I'm being left behind, which I know is a stupid thing to think. I am open to religious life, although I did discern for a while, and I don't think God is calling me to that. I also tell myself that God might ever not want me to be married, and I'm open to that as well. But I know part of the answer is just to stop dwelling on it, surrender it to God, take it a day at a time, and be content with where I am. But I pray, and I try to stop thinking about it, and I keep getting back into the cycle of wanting to date. But I just want to be free of this because I think about it almost every day.
1: Well, what's wrong with a cycle, Mary, of wanting to date, wanting to meet people? Is there anything wrong with that?
0: No, it's more of just, it's just constantly, I'm just thinking, oh, this, like, oh, I wonder if this guy is the one, or, you know, whenever I am introduced to someone, it's, I just instantly go into the thought of, oh, I wonder if he's the one, or I'm just constantly dwelling on, you know, dating a person, or...
1: Yeah, you're starting to panic.
0: Moving along.
1: You're starting to panic. That's what's happening. It's like, this isn't happening. This isn't happening.
0: Right.
1: And I'm old. I'm every bit of 23. I'm old. So that's part of it. I think what's happening is you are fearful that this isn't going anywhere.
0: Right.
1: And you're trying to hurry it along. What was that song, I think, by Diana Ross? Love, something about have to be patient and wait. Anyway, that said, I'm not going to talk to you here from a Diana Ross song, Mary. One of the things I hear from a lot of young women, especially faith-filled young women, is that the options out there are getting pretty slim. Truly are, especially if you're looking for a very faith-filled man. Now, one of the things that a lot of young ladies have told me, believe it or not, is that they have met decent people online. Now, online is risky. It very, very much is, and it depends upon safety features that you set up for yourself. Never, ever meet somebody alone somewhere. You know, make sure it's in a public place. But, again, that carries with it its own risk. But I have met people who have married their spouses through a Catholic Match or places like that, Ave Maria Singles. However,
0: my sister did.
1: Did she? So she had a good experience.
0: Mm-hmm.
1: Okay. I think part of it would be to expose yourself to places where young people are. Maybe if there's a Bible study, a young adult Bible study, a church, maybe some kind of sports team, something like that, some kind of social civic group, some kind of volunteer thing where there would be young people. That's one. But I think the big thing for you is you're getting a little nervous. You're thinking, okay, now is this going to happen? And when's going to happen? And then is this it? Is this a guy? And you're overthinking it. And what you're doing is you're making the whole idea of meeting someone stress-filled. You don't want another one to fall through. Okay, I thought he was a good guy, and I'm finding out, ooh, nope, nope, nope. He thinks it's okay to kill babies. So that fell through. It's easy to do that. And I think what I would say to you is not panic. The panic is what's causing you. Panic's what's causing you to overthink. If you say to yourself, I'm 23 years old, let's see how it plays out. Let's see who I meet, where I meet them, how I meet them. What I've found is one of the best ways, and I set several people up in my life who are now married, is that someone knows someone. Your aunt has a friend who has a son, something like that. That's a very good way. Happens a lot. But in terms of your own spinning head regarding all this, I would strongly suggest that you don't put a timeline on yourself. That's what you're doing. Saying, okay, wait a minute. You know, I'm looking around me. They got somebody. And I'm old. I'm 23. Oh. Where's my walker? Yeah, that's 23 is a little early to panic. It certainly is. I married when I was 32, so you know. My wife thought I was dragging my feet. She didn't think I wanted to commit, Mary. And so 2 years into the relationship, she gives me an ultimatum. She says, you either tell me your name or it's over. Jeez, all right. Push. So I know, honey, I don't know how much helpful that advice is, but I do think the way to stop overthinking is to not overstress about it. Not put yourself in a pressure. It's got to happen. When's it going to happen? Who's it going to happen with? How's it going to happen? You can't know. But you got to put yourself in situations where there could be someone. You know, my daughter's a very attractive young woman. She's in her 30s, very, very professional and everything. She has not met someone yet either. And it's just interesting how the young ladies now especially are saying, yeah, it ain't as easy. I understand that. Well, you were hoping.
0: That was very helpful. Thank you so much.
1: Well, you were hoping. I'm not sure your hopes were met, but
0: they were. They were. Right. I really appreciate it.
1: God bless you, Mary. Take care, honey.
0: You too.
1: Bye. Well, isn't that interesting too? Her name is Mary. Now, Mary was for 50 years the top woman's name. Well, that's a reflection of, I think, a little bit more broad religious sensibilities. Mary is not even in the top 50 now. And here's a young girl, 23 years old, named Mary. My daughter is Mary. That wasn't her original name when we adopted her, but I told the adoption agency that her name was Aramaic for Mary. The adoption agency said, yeah, really? I said, yeah, look it up. Because I always said I wanted to marry. All right, let's... Paula left. Paula, I can't believe you left. Call back. I was going to go to you. Let's go to Lou. Lou is calling from Sherman, Illinois, or either that's Sherman calling from Lou, Illinois. I don't know. But yeah, this is a tough one. Now, we're going to get cut off by the break here, Lou, so I'll warn you now, but let's get started. Hi, Lou.
2: Hey, it's Lou from Sherman, Illinois.
1: I know, dear. I know. I was teasing you.
2: So good to be able to talk to you, Dr. Ray.
1: So good to be able to listen to you. How's that, huh? I was taught that kind of stuff. I have to say that as a psychologist.
2: I appreciate it, yeah, to speak with you. So I gave the guy the lowdown. I have a daughter, recovering alcoholic. She was homeless last summer. She moved in with me at 42. My grandson was 6. He has autism. She has other issues besides trying to recover from alcoholism and being homeless. Once they moved in, I had no authority over him, and I told her she needed to mother her child because she just does not do that. And she went away for therapy for her personality disorder, so I had guardianship of him for 40-some days. And when she came back a week later, she had to relocate to a different state. Luckily, there was a house available for them, but now they're 4 hours away, and she's needing help and wanting me to come help and
1: what help does she
2: back
1: what in. Help does she want here, Lou? Well, you're going to have to hold and tell me there, honey, because that music says I have to shut up. But you don't have to shut up. You just stay right there for a couple of minutes, and then we'll figure out a little bit of what's going on for you, my dear. This is Dr. Ray, 877-573-7825. That's the number to call to get onto the program. I would be delighted to talk with you. Please, don't leave me alone.
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4: Blessed are the meek, for they shall inherit the earth. What does this strange beatitude mean? Well, Father Victor Feltz points out that George Bailey, in It's a Wonderful Life, embodies this beatitude. He has to sacrifice his bucket list items and his dreams in order to save the building and loan company of Bedford Falls. But by the end of the movie, he realizes that he's truly the richest man in town. The Beatitudes challenge our understanding of happiness both as individuals and as a society. They're paradoxical and they upend our priorities. We don't need anyone to tell us that good fortune, money, and success do often make us happy. But we wouldn't have thought that the road to riches in God's kingdom is paved with meekness. It doesn't mean denying your gifts, but it does challenge us to allow others to have the spotlight and to approach them with gentleness. Blessed are the meek, for they shall inherit the earth.
3: For more about the Beatitudes, visit EWTNRC.com.
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6: Are you passionate about Jesus? Are you zealous for Jesus? Are you fervent for Jesus? Are we fervent for the gospel? Are we passionate about helping this world come to know him? Is that true? It's not true for most people in the church. Is Jesus my best friend? Is he your best friend? I'm looking around the church. There's a set of guys in here who have great man caves. As I was praying this morning, I felt like the Lord said, hey, when are you going to come to my man cave? Like, you guys think a flat screen TV is really cool. Well, you should see what I got to offer. Because I and I alone, he says, can really give you what it is you're longing for. Whoever it is we're rooting for right now, they're going to lose eventually. Or whatever it is that's occupying our time, one day we're going to realize it really wasn't that important. Why aren't we hanging out with the one who alone can show us what life is really all about? When's the last time you hung out in the Lord's man cave?

0: thank you very much for joining me, Dr. Ray Guarendi. The program here, The Doctor Is In, Monday through Friday, co-production of the EWTN Global Catholic Radio Network, some 400 to 500 stations, as well as Sirius Satellite Channel 130, and the co-production is with Ave Maria Radio Communications. I'm talking to Lou. Oh boy, she got an adult daughter, 42 years of age, problems with alcohol, and the son, I believe, is six now. Now, Lou at one point had her daughter come to the house, and the six-year-old was pretty much out of control, and Lou was not allowed to do anything about controlling him. So that didn't work out. Well, now the daughter is several hours away. And it says here, Lou, that she's homeless. Is your daughter currently homeless?
1: No, they found a place to live through a friend. That's not great. But her health conditions, she says, are related from they lost the apartment due to mold. And she had COVID several times in the injection. So she says her heart and her body bothers her. And
0: what is she asking you for now?
1: She called one night and said, I need to get in my vehicle and drive. And I said I could not because my back was about to go out and I couldn't do the 4 hours. And I wasn't driving at nighttime. And it's been just back and forth for the last few weeks. And so she has no vehicle now. And they have very little, according to my grandson. And she's always had my parents pretty much support her. I've been injured for 20-some years. So I've been on a fixed income. And I relocated from a different state and got a bigger house from a one-bedroom condo to a three-bedroom house.
0: Well, wait a minute. I'm a little confused here, Lou. You said she's always had my parents. Is this your sister?
1: No, it's my daughter. My parents have always enabled
0: her. Oh, your parents. Okay, her grandparents. Okay, gotcha.
1: Yeah, sorry. Have always enabled her financially because they, you know, starved to death or whatever.
0: Have they stopped?
1: No. Uh-uh.
0: So they're still doing that?
1: Yeah, and she wants me to give her money and tells me she doesn't, you know, always needs this or that. And I'm, you know, on a short leash with my finances. And
0: obviously, if you can't, you can't. And also, you make a decision on, am I helping her by giving her money, which is a short-term thing, but a long-term potential problem. I think your main concern is the grandson, right?
1: Yes. I had him for 45 days while she went away for therapy. And when she came back, she just got worse, and I had to have them leave my place a few days earlier, and then everything went south, and so the relationship got worse, but now she's in need again and wanting me to drive up there. And
0: so she's always periodically coming back to you saying, help, gimme. All right.
1: Yeah, and it's stressful because, like I said, I'm on a fixed income, and this house is more demanding on me physically than my condo was.
0: So are you saying that I don't want to do this because I don't think it helps her, but I feel guilty not doing it?
1: Yeah, and the words that she says to me are very offensive. And
0: so in other words, she's coming to ask you for help, and if you don't jump when she says, she attacks.
1: Right, and she gets more violent. She escalates even when correcting her son. And
0: oh, my.
1: I'm supposed to be going up just there this week, and I'm just getting sicker and sicker, but I'm concerned about my grandson, and he told me the other week,
0: how old is he?
1: She always has me on speaker. He's just turned seven. He's seven and a half. Okay. He's in first grade, but
0: poor kid.
1: Mom said you were mean to her when she was little on the phone because she had me on speaker.
0: She's gonna poison the grandson against you. That's what she's going
1: to
0: do.
1: So my question to you is, what do you have a suggestion? Because I'm concerned about my grandson. I can't take care of him financially or 24/7 on my own with all the yard work and everything I now have. And I know she can't continue to do what she's doing, and his father never wanted him from the get-go.
0: So far away, you can't know if this is a situation that needs assessment by Children's Services. You can't know that. You're that far away, and if you'd even report her for whatever the reason, if he tells you something and you report her, then she'll basically write you off. So,
1: well, and turn him against me, and I hadn't seen him for 3 years before he came here last
0: It sounds
1: time.
0: To me like you've already in a position where you can't do anything about it, even if you wanted to. So that's it. And you got your grandparents, your parents, her grandparents supporting her already. She just wants more. And it sounds like, sadly, she is an individual who is unmotivated to turn her life around. She's just made one bad decision after another, after another, after another. And sadly, tragically, it's affecting that little guy. And you can't do anything. I mean, I suppose you could send her money, but you said, no, I can't. I can't send her money. I don't have money. I'm 4 hours away, so you're helpless. That's the problem.
1: I was going to drive up there just so I could see.
0: You can do that, but be aware that you're going to go up there and kind of assess the situation and then sort of decide what you're going to do. And about the only thing you can do is report her if it's a situation that deserves reporting. That said,
1: I don't want to do that. He has autism, and he's like, he believes everything she says, you know.
0: Brace yourself, Lou, because she's probably going to use him to punish you. Know that's coming.
1: She already has. Yeah, okay. She already has.
0: So given that, you're in a situation where you now have to work on yourself, and you have to say, she's 42 years old.
1: Mm-hmm.
0: I have been involved with her life for a long time. I have decided I can't anymore. If she calls, I'll talk to her. I haven't written her off.
1: What I told my mother. I had to decide on my health and Michael's health.
0: That's what you have to do. You made a decision. Okay, so now you tell yourself, I don't have any reason to feel guilty. Can't sit here and go, well, I had to make this decision, but I feel terrible. You can feel terrible because of her situation. You don't need to feel terrible because you're not still involved in it.
1: It's the guilt that she lays on me because
0: she can't lay guilt on Lou. She can't lay guilt on you if you don't want guilt laid on you. She can try to make you feel guilty. She can say things, but when you realize this is her style, this is what she does. To manipulate people into constantly enabling her and supporting her. And she's done this to your parents for God knows how long, 20 plus years at least, probably. So given that, you're in a situation where you're saying, Dr. A, tell me how to make it be different. Lou, she's got to decide to make it be different.
1: Yeah, I'm just concerned with, you know, my grandson.
0: I understand.
1: And child services and foster care system. I don't want him in that situation.
0: Well, some of this may be beyond your power to control. And that's what you're going to have to wrap your head around. Otherwise, you're never going to live in any kind of peace. Don't want that, Lou.

0: The Heart of the Interior Life with Elizabeth Jangle.
1: In the 13th rule of St. Ignatius of Loyola's 14 rules for the discernment of spirits, St. Ignatius teaches us about the enemy's deceit. He writes, "When the enemy of human nature brings his wiles and persuasions to the just soul, he wishes and desires that they be received and kept in secret. The enemy wants to deceive us and wants us to bear the burdens of his deceits and malicious designs alone and in silence. What are the indications that the enemy is acting in this deceptive way to keep a person silent?" Father Timothy Gallagher writes, "Faithful people will find themselves in a time of spiritual confusion, doubt, or discouragement. What would St. Ignatius lead us to if we find ourselves in this state of spiritual confusion? Rule 13 directs us to break the spiritual silence."
0: For more information, visit AveMariaRadio.net.
2: The arguments raging in today's society as to the state of marriage and who may enter into it shouldn't cause us to forget its permanent characteristics. According to the Catholic Catechism, the matrimonial covenant has two main purposes: the good of the spouses and the procreation and education of offspring. Our Lord Jesus raised this covenant to the dignity of a sacrament. The Catechism also reminds us of the indisputable fact that marriage is not a purely human institution. God Himself is the author of marriage, and only God, not man, can change its common and permanent characteristics. It began with the creation of man and woman in the image and likeness of God, who is love. Thus, their mutual and unfailing love becomes an image of the absolute and unfailing love with which God loves man. This is Peggy Stanton, and this has been the Order of Malta's Minute with the Catechism.

0: thank you for joining me. I feel guilty. I'll tell you, I feel guilty when we have people wanting to talk to me on the phone lines here, and I may not be able to get to all of them. So to assuage my guilt, I tell them, please, you call back in the future anytime you say you were on the line at the end. You're first up. Your time's important, too. Elaine from Lima, Ohio, right there by Route 75, been to Lima many times. Wanted to comment on the young lady who was making herself very nervous, overthinking, as she put it, in the arena, to use a sports term, of looking for a spouse. Hi, Elaine.
1: Hello, yes.
0: So what you got? Now, I want to say this one thing, though. I'm going to anticipate this. You could tell me if I'm wrong or not. It says you were going to write down everything you were looking for in a spouse. Did that list strangely resemble somebody like me? Just thought. You don't have to tell me. You don't have to tell me. You don't have to laugh.
1: Sorry.
0: What did you do there, dear? As you were doing this to yourself too, huh?
1: Yes. I was frustrated as well because I had a close friend who lost her husband as well as I did, but her single time span was shorter than mine, and so I thought there must be something wrong with me.
0: How could you come to that conclusion?
1: I don't know.
0: Why would you think something is wrong with you because somebody else had a different experience?
1: Well, I guess, I don't know.
0: You know what? Something is wrong with you. No, sorry.
1: Yeah, well. So, I had a friend who told me.
0: Yeah, what'd she say?
1: I had a friend who told me to write down all the qualities that I wanted in a spouse. And I wrote it down, and I said, now it's in God's hands.
0: Did you send that letter to God?
1: I was able to.
0: You said, God, look at this.
1: Set it aside.
0: Okay.
1: Yeah. I was able to set it aside and say, okay, it's in God's hands. And every day I would say, it's in God's hands. It's in God's hands. And I had faith that way somehow, I guess. And within 9 months, I found my spouse. My current spouse, so very happily married now.
0: I think that what you did by writing that list was to bring peace to yourself.
1: It did help, for sure.
0: Whether God said, okay, I saw Elaine's list, I'm going to find a spouse for her, we don't know. We don't know. Maybe it happened, maybe it didn't. But what you did is you said, Lord, I'm going to trust you on this one. I'm trusting you with my future, is what you did. I don't think necessarily, Elaine, you said, okay, Lord, you got your list now. Come on through. You probably didn't do that. Probably a little bit too faithfully solid to say, Lord is my servant that's going to answer my request. No, but what you did was very sweet. It was your way of saying, okay, God, guide me on this one. And you did.
1: Because I was stressing about it a lot, too.
0: Oh, my dear. Well, probably, you know, again, you can. What I want you to do, go to my website, and I don't know if there's any kind of information there, but you look at it and see how many of my qualities overlap with your idea of the perfect spouse. Just a thought, you know. You want me to write down what I think?
2: Bust,
0: I would be like
2: Patrick's Church,
0: as a spouse. I don't want my wife to write this down.
2: This is not good. 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
0: I would write it down. 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
2: Sacramental
0: dear.
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0: up
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0: There for 17
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0: just
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0: Especially
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0: How many?
3: He is the first 14.
0: 14. So a guy like me who has 10, you would simply say, well, that's a nice start, Ray. 14.
3: You know, we're very blessed. He is the first one, though, of my children who, it's not that they didn't have boyfriends or girlfriends, but he's the first one that has collapsed over this breakup. Now, it's been 1 week, so today has been 1 week. And I will say the first 3 days, I was extremely concerned that this was going to be the end. And only because he really had gotten attached to this 13 Reasons to Die.
0: Oh, geez.
3: Series or
0: what the heck? Wait a minute, Mary, stop right there. What in the heck was he doing watching that series?
3: Well, I didn't know he was.
0: Oh, okay.
3: And he mentioned it to me. He was at his girlfriend's house, and they were watching it. And I was like, oh, no. What? You know, like, no, this, but before I shut him down completely, he says, I relate to this. And that's when, you know, the red flags went up, and then she broke up with him, and she just said, I need space. So he just unraveled on me. Now, his friend group came out. He's an incredible student, and everybody has, you know, surrounded him. My question is, I want to make sure I'm not missing anything. And, you know, he's reading the Bible now. He carries a statue of Jesus with him all the time, which has, there's been blessings. But he's still extremely attached to her. And, in fact, he's going to see her today at her track meet, which I haven't discouraged, and I've left the door open for lots of conversation. I just want to make sure that, as a mom, I'm not missing anything. Or what questions should I ask? Or does that make sense?
0: Yes, ma'am. So now you're going to have to save what you're missing, what you potentially could be missing, you think, until after the break, because I got to take a break.
3: Okay.
0: And then we will come back with you. All right?
3: Thank you.
0: All right. Got it, Mary. This is Dr. Ray. I guess I'm taking a break.
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0: I better get to it. I better not let this play too long. Talking to Mary, 17-year-old, the last of 14 kids. And she's never had a kid react like this to a first-time breakup. And that coupled with the fact that he was somehow through his girlfriend, which makes me nervous about his girlfriend, watching 13 Reasons, I forget what the series was, to consider suicide or something like that. Mary was real nervous about this. First few days of this, he just emotionally just was in the dumper. So she's saying, Dr. A, what am I missing? Now, Mary, I can't tell you what you're missing because I don't know you and I don't know your son. I can answer your second question, which was, what kinds of things could I ask him?
3: Yeah.
0: Still there, Mary?
3: Yes, I am.
0: Okay. The first thing I would say, I'd go to him and I'd say, you know, son, I was shook. I was real shook after your girlfriend and you broke up. And I wouldn't say after she broke up with you. It makes it sound like he got dumped. It's going to turn out, by the way, this is an aside, it's going to turn out you're going to breathe a sigh of relief, and I'll tell you why. But anyway, you're going to say, after you and your girlfriend broke up, I was shook. I didn't like seeing what you were thinking and what was going on with you. Where are you now, son? Where are you with all this? And you want an honest answer out of him. And you tell him, if I ever think there's the slightest thing that you could hurt yourself, I'll have to act. But right now, I want to hear where you're at. And I think probably you'll marry, you'll hear, well, I'm really hurting, but I wouldn't do anything stupid like that. Okay. And then you ask him, you say, well, what is the faith play in all this for you? In other words, you may feel like you can't go on or you don't want to go on, but where's your faith entering in on this? So you want to get a sense of where he's at and how it relates to his faith. That's the first thing. Okay. Secondly, I'd ask him this, and this is where I'm coming in with, you're going to breathe a sigh of relief. If this girl was interested, now remember, she initiated it. Your son just happened to go along, and I'll bet he went along because, well, he just wants to do anything to please her. This 13 reasons she initiated it, I don't know her. But if I had to guess, I'd say, ooh, this may not be something you want to have a future with, at least now. So that makes me nervous that this young lady was attracted to something like that. So that said, that means that in all likelihood, if she didn't break up with him now, she would have broken up with him. And the reason she would have, it sounds like they may be on very different moral, spiritual wavelengths. Is that your sense?
3: It is.
0: Okay.
3: It is. And I've been watching this, and I thought, this is not going to end well. And they're just at different places. But I was going to let this play out. And am I surprised? No. I was a little surprised at his reaction. It was like just devastating for him.
0: Well, I'm going to throw something at you, Mary. If they were physical, that definitely hooked up a bond there. And if she's not in any kind of spiritual place like he is, that wouldn't surprise me at all.
3: Okay.
0: And you can even ask him, did you get physical with her? And then you can tell him, well, that's why God wants relations in a marriage, because it creates a physical connection there, and it co-opts the emotions too. Yeah, you got to kind of explore it. And then I would also explore a little bit about this idea that she's the one. What made you think she's the one? What is it about her? Are you on the same wavelength spiritually? Does she look at life the way you do? How was it that you've decided that this girl is so central to your life? I really want to know. So you're just going to do some exploring on that.
3: All right.
0: I'd stay with you longer, Mary, but I got to get one more person in. All righty, dear?
3: Yes. Thank you so much.
0: Good luck.
3: Thank you.
0: Okay, now we got another red flag showing up here with Marine's son, who's dating a woman who has a ton of anxiety. Oh, boy. Hi, Marine.
9: Hi. See, I know in the past you've given some general tips on how to recognize anxiety coming and how to address it when it does come. Can you kind of give me some just some real general tips?
0: Yeah, well, what kind of anxiety is this? How old is this woman?
9: 38.
0: So she's not some kid struggling to find out who she is. This is a woman who is well into adulthood. What kind of anxiety is she having here, Maureen?
9: See, I don't know any details, but I know my son has mentioned a couple of times that she has these anxiety attacks. Mm-hmm. So she's just getting done teaching at one school and is going to switch to another, but she isn't quite sure where she'll go. But anyway, I just thought if you have some real general.
0: Well, I think that he might want to ask her how long has this been a problem. You might want to ask her what she thinks about it. If she says, yeah, I have panic attacks, but they don't shake me up. I know I have them when I get really nervous about something, and they usually go away. Or is she saying, my life is controlled by my anxiety. It really is. I can't function sometimes. It gets so bad. I mean, you really got to get a read on how much the anxiety is interfering with her life. That's a big one.
9: Okay.
0: That's really big.
9: It might be that he's sensitive to that.
0: Well, could be, and again, the question becomes, does he think he can fix that? Does he think there's so many qualities about her that are wonderful that he can tolerate and live with this anxiety? That's stuff he's got to figure out. If she's having panic attacks, what kind of panic attacks, how many, and does she miss work because of it, or does she go to her bedroom for 2 days because of it? What do these panic attacks do? What is she interpreting what they're like?
9: And the difference between panic and anxiety.
0: Well, anxiety is a broad term. Anxiety can be generalized anxiety where she's just uptight about life and many things in life. A panic attack is a physiological surge that can make you scared. Call me back, Maureen. My producer is telling me, shut up. He's not actually saying that. He's just telling me how many seconds there are left. But I'm interpreting it that way. Call me back, Maureen. This is Dr. Ray. Thanks for the company. As always, I appreciate it so much. Walk with God.
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1: This is an EWTN Newslink. I'm Teresa Tomeo from Catholic Connection. Pope Leo yesterday releasing his first encyclical, Magnifica Humanitas, on safeguarding the human person in a time of artificial intelligence. The Holy Father is speaking at the presentation of his first encyclical, which he said came from listening to scientists, engineers, educators, political leaders, and families concerned about the future of younger generations. He said, artificial intelligence now demands to be disarmed, freed from logics that turn it into an instrument of domination, exclusion, or death. And the U.S. says it has launched self-defense strikes against Iranian missile sites and naval assets near the Strait of Hormuz. CENTCOM spokesperson Timothy Hawkins saying that the action was taken to protect U.S. personnel from imminent threats posed by Iranian forces. For more news with a Catholic perspective, visit EWTNnews.com. I'm Teresa Tomeo, and Call to Communion with Dr. David Anders starts now.
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7: 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If you're listening to us outside North America, please dial 1 and then 205-271-2985. You can also send us an email, ctc@ewtn.com. Ace McKay is our producer, and he's also keeping an eye on social media for us. Matt Kabinski, our phone screener. I'm Tom Price, along with Dr. David Anders.
8: Tom, how are you today?
7: I am well. How was your Memorial Day weekend?
8: You know, around here it was pretty wet.
7: It was a little on the moist side.
8: Yes, we're getting a lot of bracing dampness in the Birmingham area.
7: Holiday weekends like this, a lot of folks here in our area like to go to one of the beaches, you know, Pensacola or Panama City for a long weekend like this, but they kind of got soggy while doing so.
8: It was a bit soggy.
7: Oh, well. We're going to lead off here with an email. This came in from Shane. What is our responsibility, Dr. Anders, as Christians when it comes to our family or friends who we know are engaging in questionable life choices or are shirking important practices?
8: Yeah, thanks. I appreciate the question. So, you know, let's draw an analogy to another realm of human experience. Take it out of the religious and the moral and just put it in the realm of human health.
7: Okay.
8: You know, if you've got a relative that's – probably do have a relative that's maybe a bit overweight, and you happen to know from talking to them that the cholesterol's running high and maybe the blood pressure's running a bit high, and you know they're at risk, you know, in their in their cardiological health, and they just don't need to have the third piece of fried chicken, you know, and the extra salt on the potato chips and, you know, three heapings of ice cream or whatever. And you look at them and you're like, man, a little extra time in the gym would not hurt. And maybe we should introduce you to a lentil. And, you know, I mean, like, you have these thoughts because you care about them and you don't want them to drop dead of a heart attack. And, you know, they're kind of eating their way to an early grave. What do you do? All right. What's the solution in that situation, right? Well, have you tried the direct approach? Hey, fatty, get off your backside, off the couch, and go to the gym and work out and eat like me and get enough fiber in your diet. And how's that going to go down? Usually not really well.
7: Probably not.
8: Usually not really well, you know. And people are no less touchy about their moral or religious choices than they are about their, you know, their other lifestyle habits. And so the kind of ways in which you can influence are usually very subtle, very indirect, and they have to proceed through love and charity and relationship and goodwill. And more often than not, if you're going to make an influence in somebody's life, it's through attraction, not through pressure.
7: Yeah, right? Yeah.
8: You know, and there's a natural psychological tendency when people put you under pressure to run the other way, to put up the wall of resistance, and then to just naysay whatever they tell you.
7: Mm-hmm.
8: Right? I'm fine. I don't need that. Whatever. And so you have to love them, and they have to know you love them, and you have to build a lot of trust, and you have to be really patient. And I think at the end of the day, as Catholics, we can take comfort in knowing that, you know, it's not our job to save people. It's our job to love them. We can't give someone supernatural faith. We can't give them grace. God does those things. Jesus tells us to be lights and salt, but not the blood pressure rising kind.
7: Right, right, right.
8: He does not tell us to be sledgehammers.
7: Sure. Hope that's helpful for you. Shane, thanks so much for your email. Calls are coming in hopefully very soon at 833-288-EWTN. Call or text 833-288-3986. Hilda poses a very interesting question. I find it interesting. Hilda says, is modesty relative to culture?
8: Thanks, Hilda. I really appreciate the question. So you're now going to get my humble personal opinion. I am not conscious that there is some official magisterial papal document on this. I don't remember some church father writing about this question. This is just, you know, my common good sense as a Catholic person. I think unambiguously, yes. That just seems obvious to me.
7: Yeah.
8: My favorite story about this is the Protestant missionary Elizabeth Elliot, who lived for many years with the Aucca Indians. And I heard her tell the story. She was speaking at Wheaton College when I was a student there. In fact, at one time I lived in Elliot dorm, right? So she was a beloved person on the campus, right? And she said the Aucca Indians, and I think it was the Aucas. I could get that wrong, but I think it was the Aucas. Basically, they wore a string around their waist, and that was what they made do with
7: it
8: for clothing. Okay, and so she spent years with these people, and she did not just wear a string around her waist, but that's what they did. And then, you know, they had become Christians, and she had a good relationship with them, worked with them for many years, and they trusted her, and she trusted them, and they were all good friends. She said, you know, she's talking to the chief of the tribe one day, and she said, you know, chief, it's a question I've always wanted to ask you. He said, what's that? Why the string? And she said he looked at her like she had two heads, and he was aghast, and he said, well, you wouldn't want us to go around naked, would you? When I was in college, I had a French teacher who had spent many years in a Central African country where the standard of modesty was that women would never, ever, ever, ever, ever dream of showing their ankles, but they wouldn't think twice about being bare at the breast, and they would, you know, be nursing their children in public and this sort of thing. It was a completely different standard. Over here, you know, it's the other way around.
7: Sure.
8: Women walk around wearing short shorts when they don't take their tops off, right? So I definitely think there are some cultural standards that play in there. And I think, you know, from our point of view, you know the kind of things that are going to prompt the wrong sort of thinking in your neighbors,
7: mm-hmm.
8: right? And that's
7: sure.
8: going to depend a little bit on where you live.
7: Hilda, thanks so much for your email. If you would like to send us an email for a future show, here's the address, ctc@ewtn.com, ctc@ewtn.com. We try to tackle a few emails on each of our live programs. In a moment, we're going to get to Norbert, a first-time caller in Central Texas. Also, Mark in Fargo. That's what I'm trying to say, listening on the great Real Presence Radio. 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
7: 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We're going to get to the phones in just a moment here. Here is a question from Earl. Earl says,

0: Mark has an email question here. What do Protestants mean by works?
1: Yeah, that's a great question. And this is really a major point of distinction between the Catholic tradition and the Protestant. So the reason this term comes up, of course, is that St. Paul uses this language in the book of Romans, the book of Galatians, when he says that you're justified by faith and not by works of the law. So what exactly does St. Paul mean when he talks about works of the law? And what do Protestants mean when they use that term? Or what do Catholics mean?
0: Right? Yeah, yeah.
1: So there was a fascinating dissertation that got turned into an academic monograph a few years ago by Matthew J. Thomas called Paul's Works of the Law in Second Century Reception. And the thesis of the book, or rather the theme of the book, is what did Christians, the earliest Christians, the second century Christians, the earliest Christians for which we have data, think that Paul meant by this term? And amazingly, the earliest Christians believed, according to Dr. Thomas, that Paul meant exactly what he said he meant, that he was talking about exactly the topic he said he was talking about. In these books, Paul says, I am talking about the relationship of Jewish people to Gentile people and their respective relationship to the Mosaic Law. That's what he says he's talking about. Lo and behold, that's what people thought he was talking about. And so they understood the language of works of the law in that context to mean the things that Jewish people do that differentiate them from Gentile people. That's what the term meant in the context. And so when Paul says you're justified by faith and not by works of the law, what he means is if you are a Gentile, by faith in Christ, you're justified. You're not justified by your adherence to the details of the Mosaic Code. Paul never said, nor did he think, that moral behavior was irrelevant to that. Right? So Paul explicitly teaches in Romans 2, verses 13, it's not those who hear the law, it's those who obey it who will be declared righteous. And it's not circumcision in the flesh done by the hands of men, it's circumcision done in the heart by the Spirit, whereby you fulfill not the works of the law, but the righteous requirements of the law. And there's a linguistic difference there. The ergon nomu is Greek words translated as works of the law. They don't justify. But to those who have the Spirit, you fulfill the dikaiomata tou nomou, which is the righteous requirements of the law, the love, joy, peace, patience, kindness, goodness, and gentleness. Against such things, there is no law. Those sorts of things. St. Paul goes on to say that if the love of God's poured in your heart, it's love ultimately that fulfills the commandments. And so that's what you have to have, the love in your heart. And that's essentially the Christian message, right? That through faith in Christ, we get this infusion of divine grace through faith that renovates us and makes us able to love God and love neighbor and therefore to be saved. So we're saved through moral behavior. We absolutely merit salvation. Jesus teaches that as well. He said, do this and you'll have these rewards. And if you don't do that, you'll get punished. So moral behavior and moral accountability and moral renovation are all thoroughly biblical and Catholic ideas about salvation, just not keeping circumcision or kosher laws, these sorts of things, right? And just having the code, having the legal code written down, that's not going to save you either. Now, what happened in the Protestant Reformation is that Martin Luther read this language and he separated it from its ancient first century Jewish context. And when he read works of the law, he thought that meant moral behavior. He mistakenly thought that Paul meant we're not saved by moral behavior. We're just saved by faith alone. That's not what Paul meant. It's not what Paul said. But Luther imports that reading, and so that defines Protestantism, that message of justification by faith alone, apart from moral behavior, is the essential Protestant dogma. It's the central Protestant position on salvation. It's what differentiates Protestants from Catholics. But that view is novel, and nobody held that view for 1,500 years anywhere throughout the world. Luther made it up and then imposed it on the Protestant world.
0: Kirk, thanks so much for your email. If you're ready now, let's go to the phones at 833-288-EWTN. 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What's on your mind today?
2: Hi. Good afternoon. I was with some of our children over the weekend who are involved in IT in their work, work life. And the discussion eventually ended up talking about AI, its influence on our world, actually its negative influence on our world. And my question, Dr. Andrews, is that what is your opinion? Will God allow AI to destroy his world? And what would be the church's stance? I know that the Pope just came out with the encyclical, which I have not

0: read nor heard about yet. But so what is your opinion on that?
1: Yeah, thanks. I really appreciate the question. So one thing that we know for sure from sacred scripture is that the world will be destroyed. I mean, that's pretty clear. And that human behavior will be a major contributing factor, that humans will continue to treat each other badly and that they can do apocalyptic levels of damage to one another. And as our technology improves and gets more powerful, whether in weaponry or other means, our capacity for hurting each other seems to grow exponentially beyond our moral ability to handle such power, right? And so living in a nuclear age with the capacity to literally wipe out all life on the planet at the punch of a button, the capacity, the possibility that some maniac might actually hit the red button and blow us all up is real. It may not be a high likelihood, but particularly if the guy with the red button doesn't care if he lives or dies, and doesn't care if anybody else does either, well, that's a scary place to be in the world. So that is the reality of life in the 20th and 21st centuries. I don't think AI changes that fundamental dynamic that we are at risk from one another, that humans can behave in grossly irresponsible ways, and you put enough power into the hands of the wrong person, and really bad things can happen. Do I think that there's anything in scripture or tradition to suggest that God would somehow stop that from happening? Not really. I mean, I think God has called us to be morally responsible, to pursue social ethics in the public sphere, and I think human history suggests that we sometimes don't do that very effectively with absolutely cataclysmic consequences, right? So, I mean, who would have anticipated the horrors of the 20th century, the scope of sheer human evil that got poured out on the world? And yet it happened, right? So that could happen again. I'm not predicting. I'm just saying I don't see any reason from scripture or tradition to think that God's necessarily going to, you know, drop the curtain right before we've, you know, punched the button, right? I hope he does, but I don't know that that's guaranteed. Now, you know, when it comes to artificial intelligence, I'm no expert. And I, like you, the encyclical has just dropped. I haven't had a chance to read it yet. Although I did find out today that the Pope quotes J.R. Tolkien in The Lord of the Rings. So
2: gotta love
1: I'm
2: that.
1: Already a fan.
2: Yeah,
1: I've got to go
2: dig
1: into that. But the Pope is worried about the real probability, not just the possibility, but I think the probability that our technological culture is dehumanizing. It alienates us from one another, from real engagement in the world and from work. And, you know, kids don't touch grass anymore, basically, right? I was talking to one of my kids recently and said, do you guys hang out, you know, with your friends over the summer? He's like, yeah, we hang out and play Minecraft online.
2: Wow.
1: And, you know, I mean, actually, that's fair sight better than some of the things we did when I was age hanging out, you know, so I don't really have that much of an objection. But you know, the virtuality of it, the stepping away from the world of flesh and blood and, mm-hmm. and plants and trees and you know, and so forth is problematic. And then, of course, AI is extremely, has the potential to be very disruptive to economies as more and more of the workforce gets taken over by non-sentient agents. And those, of course, serve at the behest of incredibly powerful corporations. I was reading just the other day about the Magnificent Seven, you know, the top seven market cap companies in the U.S. economy. And I was looking through, you know, their market capitalization, and most of them have over $4 trillion of market cap. I mean, the babies are over a trillion. And my mind just boggles at the idea that a company could have a $4 trillion market cap. Mm-hmm. It's unbelievable. Mm-hmm. And the amount of the U.S. economy that's funneled through so very, very few hands. One extremely large online you sell consumer products, you know, my mind's just gone blank. Retailer. I couldn't think of the word. Retailer.
2: Okay.
1: One very large online retailer.
2: Yes.
1: Something like 50% of the retail traffic in the country.
2: Oh, my goodness.
1: You know, passes one way or another through that particular agency.
2: Yeah, yeah.
1: And, I mean, that's just mind-boggling, the amount of power that gets concentrated in so few unaccountable hands, right? So is there a capacity for that to be misused? Of course there is. Will it destroy the world? I mean, I think the grass is still going to be there at the end of the day, but what it does to human personality, human relationships, and in the real world of work has a capacity to be really genuinely harmful if we're not really careful with ourselves.
2: Janice, thank you so much for your call, and you may want to check out EWTNnews.com. We are all over the new encyclical from the Holy Father. In fact, I was listening to Matt Swaim this morning on the Sunrise Morning Show, and he said, you know, I thought that I was going to have the day off in Memorial Day, but it didn't work out that way. So, you know, it's been pretty much all hands on deck. A number of our shows have already talked about this new encyclical from Pope Leo. So you may want to check out EWTNnews.com and certainly keep it right here on EWTN Radio and Television. Let's go now to Charlie in St. Charles, Missouri, listening on the Great Covenant Radio Network, AM 1460. Hello, Charlie. What's on your mind today?
3: Hello, Dr. Andrews. Did St. Joseph only go to heaven after the resurrection of Jesus?
1: That's a very interesting question. So if Joseph died before the ascension of Christ, which presumably he did, I suppose we must hold that he entered the limbus of the fathers, along with St. Dismas and Elijah and Elisha and Moses and all the rest of them. Yeah.
2: Yeah, okay. Charlie, thanks so much for your phone call. Lines are open for you as well, 833-288-EWTN. If you have a question for Dr. David Anders, maybe you'd like to explain to us what is stopping you from becoming a Catholic, 833-288-3986. Here's an email from Demi, if there is perfect happiness in heaven, how can our sins hurt or affect God?
1: Oh, they don't.
2: They don't.
1: They don't. Yeah, our sins don't hurt or affect God. They hurt and affect us. They don't hurt and affect God. God's perfectly happy and content in himself. And our happiness is coming into union with him and being conformed to him. What our sin does is it prevents us from doing that. But it's no slight on God.
2: Okay. Demi, thank you so much for your email. We're going to go off planet for a moment here with this question from Theo. Theo says, if there is rational alien life on another planet, would they need Jesus for their salvation? And doesn't this whole thing go against humanity being created in the image and likeness of God and the mystery of incarnation itself?
1: Yeah, that's a great question. So the holy angels are rational, confirmed in sanctifying grace, and guaranteed the beatific vision and salvation. Christ did not become incarnate in an angel nature, and he did not die to atone for the sins of angels, but men. So I don't know why you couldn't theorize an analogous relationship where God could create a sentient, rational race and confirm them in sanctifying grace and grant them the blessing of the beatific vision without the need for atonement. I mean, he could do that. There's no guarantee that he did, but it's a theoretical possibility. There is a book on this topic. It's a fictitious book by C.S. Lewis, his science fiction trilogy, Out of the Silent Planet, Paralandra, and That Hideous Strength, is written precisely to explore that hypothesis, that God, what would it be like if God had created an unfallen world? And so you have, he imagines, this is before we sent any satellites to Mars, spaceships to Mars, he imagines that Mars, our nearest planet, actually was populated by an unfallen race, or three unfallen races, actually. In the U.S., a British philologist with two scientists hops in a spaceship and goes to Mars, and they encounter this race, and it takes them a while to figure out, actually, these people have no fault. They're good. And then what flows from that? So you might check it out.
2: Wow, fascinating. Appreciate that. Thanks so much for your email. If you would like to send us an email for a future show, we're always ready to get them. Email address is ctc@ewtn.com, ctc@ewtn.com. 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Once a month or so, we'll do a mailbag program, and we'll answer a whole bunch of emails. 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
6: Gracie, as Catholics, we're very often accused of being just religious wackos, imposing our religious moral codes on the rest of the world. They tell us, keep your religion off our uterus, or keep your rosaries off our ovaries. How do we reply to that?
7: Well, while many of the world's major religions oppose abortion, opposition to abortion doesn't have to be based on religion at all. My own opposition to abortion is based on science, the law, reason, morality, social justice, and the visible evidence.
6: Absolutely. And because the overwhelming majority of pro-choice people are secular, I've always recommended that we avoid religious arguments entirely. In the vast majority of cases, I've come to learn that making a religious argument is simply handing your opponent a club with which to beat you over the head. We have so many compelling non-religious arguments that powerfully explain why abortion is wrong. I say we stick to them.
8: This is Deacon Harold Burke Sivers. The month of May is dedicated to the Blessed Mother. Let us pray. Hail Mary, full of grace, the Lord is with thee. Blessed art thou amongst women, and blessed is the fruit of thy womb, Jesus. Holy Mary, Mother of God, pray for us sinners, now and at the hour of our death. Amen. I'm Deacon Harold Burke Sivers. Join me for Beacon of Truth today at 4 p.m. Eastern.
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10: Hi there. I have a question regarding just medical interventions.
2: Yeah.
10: I know that the church is against, you know, IVF and things like that for folks to have babies, and I completely agree and understand. So what would I say to someone that questions me on that, on the church stance of, well, if someone becomes sick with a cancer or something like that that requires a pretty extensive medical intervention, why are those all right but not for children?
1: Oh, yeah. Well, so medical interventions are fine. Medical interventions with adults, children, prenatal children, all that's fine. The church has absolutely no objection to the use of medical technology to repair a damaged organ, to restore the integrative functioning of the human body so people can live flourishing lives. I mean, in the same way, they don't have an objection to, say, the practice of psychology to help people regulate their emotional lives or whatever have you. Anything's sort of unregulated, causing you problems, disease, and so forth, yeah, you can absolutely fix that. So if people have fertility problems and there is a medical treatment that can solve the underlying physiological problem itself so that people can naturally conceive, they can solve whatever is causing the infertility and fix that, that's fine, okay? IVF is something different. IVF is conceiving a child in a test tube and then implanting it in a woman. So it's taking the process of conception outside that of the procreative act of marriage and two parents and basically commoditizing it. So the human person becomes the product of a technological process that can be, well, could be implanted into a loving married couple, but could be sold on the black market or frozen in a bank vault for, you know, 50 years or, you know, traded illegally. And that all those things, in fact, happen, right? So the invention of IVF has led to traffic in babies. And their babies are not things to be trafficked in. They're human beings who deserve the dignity and love. And honestly, they deserve their own biological parents.
2: Does that make sense to you, Bianca?
10: Yes, so it's not the medical intervention that's the issue. It's the creation of the life outside of the natural
1: means. Yeah, it's separating the act of procreation from the context of human marriage and love and commitment, right? It's commoditizing the human person. I mean, it's in a similar way. I mean, sexual activity is not immoral at all, right? This sexual activity is very good. It's part of our intrinsic nature. God made us to be sexual beings so we can have babies. But prostitution is not good because it commoditizes a human person. It takes the sexual act, which has the potential to be beautiful and life-giving, and turns it into something exploitive and terrible, right? Anytime you commoditize, objectify another human person for your own aggrandizement, right, then that's you've dehumanized them, and that's essentially wrong.
2: Bianca, thanks so much for your call from Texas. Let's go to right here in Alabama, the beautiful Fairhope, Alabama, and Richard, listening on the great Archangel Radio, AM 920. Hey, Richard, what's on your mind today?
11: Hey, good afternoon, Dr. Andrews and Tom. Earlier, a caller asked about offending or hurting God with our sins, and I understood you to say that we don't hurt God. God doesn't hurt one way or the other. And yet in the act of contrition, every time we say it, we say, I'm sorry for having offended thee. And I just couldn't.
1: Yeah, that's true. That's true. So, you know, if you read sacred scripture, Scripture ascribes all kinds of human emotions and behaviors to God, right? He gets angry, he gets sad, he changes his mind. For that matter, he walks around in gardens, he comes down to poke around and see what's going on. All kinds of anthropomorphisms, if you will, that Scripture uses to describe God, as if God were just a human person. And in Catholic doctrine, we don't think that that describes God's character. We think that God is eternal. We think that God is immaterial. He doesn't have a body. He's omnipotent. He's everywhere. He's omniscient. He knows everything. He's unchangeable, so he doesn't change his mind. He doesn't have to peek around corners to see what's going on. Right? I mean, like, there's a lot of things in the Catholic doctrine of God that aren't reflected in these figures that we find in sacred scripture. But those we do think of them as figures. They're kind of they're figurative language that construct or construe how we relate to God. And so, you know, because we're human beings and we have bodies and we think in emotional terms, we use that kind of language to describe our relationship to God. So it's not inappropriate in a devotional context, to think of God, say, you know, being displeased and God's upset or whatever. And we use that kind of language. But in strict theological terms, you know, it's just analogical language. It's just figurative language. And otherwise, we run into absurdities as we try to understand who God is and how Sure. he relates to the world. And so the other ways of construing it, and this is the more theological way, is that God is infinite goodness, God's infinite holiness, God's infinite truth. And my flourishing, my fulfillment as a human being, as a spiritual person, is to be brought into alignment with that infinite goodness, truth, and beauty, right? And that means a realignment of my own personality, right? That I have to value the right things, and I have to discipline the parts of myself that are unruly, and I have to love justice and holiness because God is just and holy. And the more I get aligned with God, the more in union I am with Him, kind of like tuning an instrument. You know, you hit that tuning fork, and it's just a perfect pitch. And then there's my old guitar until I get it up right to the exact place. Well, that's kind of what human spirituality is like. We're just, you know, the disciplines of the spiritual life are just tuning that string until I get that perfect resonance with the holiness of God.
2: Richard, thank you so much for your call. 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Let's speak with our young Caleb listener in San Antonio, listening on Guadalupe Radio. Hi, Caleb. What's on your mind today?
12: Hello, doctor. I just have a simple question. I attended the Easter Vigil, and during the vigil, they told the readings of when the three women went to the tomb to put ointments on Christ's body, but then, of course, they didn't find him there. But then I also heard at a different Easter Vigil the story of Mary Magdalene going to the tomb. So I just wanted to know, was Mary Magdalene part of the three women, or are these two different accounts?
1: You know, you are one sharp young man. You are sharp to be picking these things up. So I think Matthew mentions Mary Magdalene and another Mary. Mark mentions Mary Magdalene. Luke mentions Mary Magdalene. John mentions Mary Magdalene. So they all mention Mary Magdalene. There are differences in the gospel accounts of the discovery of the empty tomb. Each gospel writer is telling the story from his point of view to make his particular point, so you will find historical differences. But I think Mary Magdalene's in all of them, if memory serves me correct. But in any event, good on you for being so astute and trying to piece these things together. I think you may have the makings of a future biblical scholar.
2: Could be. Thanks for listening to us, Caleb, and we really appreciate hearing from you. Do call us another time. Call to Communion here on EWTN. Here's a text that came in from John in Nashville. John says, I am a Baptist going through the OCIA program. Is it wrong that I only feel comfortable and at peace in a few churches and not others?
1: No, I think that's pretty normal.
2: Is it?
1: I think that's pretty normal. I mean, so let's say I went to a Catholic parish, and the priest there said, Anders, buzz off. We don't want your kind here. Right? Well, he's a bad priest, yeah. But, I mean, such things happen. And then I go to another parish, and the Catholic priest says, oh, it's Anders. We've been hoping you'd come. We love you, Anders. And come on in. You know, let's have some coffee. And, you know, everybody welcome Anders and pat him on the back. I mean, it's only human that you would want to go to the second parish, not the first one. That's perfectly normal. Maybe I go to a parish, and it's one of those parishes that thinks that by showcasing, like, really bad singing and terrible music, they're somehow giving people a platform to express themselves. And so you have to be the victim of sitting through all that caterwauling.
2: Ooh.
1: I may have been to that kind of parish. And then you go to another one, and they actually think the purpose of parish music is to create actual beauty, right? And you're like, you know, I think I'd rather go to the second one than the first one. That's fine, you know. I mean, people can have liturgical preferences. They can have cultural preferences, you know. I mean, sometimes the Catholic Church is universal, but like any collectivity this large, you're going to go to some parishes. Well, I mean, I'll give you another example. I mean, there are parishes in my own diocese where I can go to Mass on Sunday and everybody speaks Spanish. And, you know, back in the day, I could hack my way through a bit of Spanish, but I've lost most of it. So I'm not going to be as comfortable in the Spanish-speaking Mass as I am in the English-speaking Mass. That's no slight on the Spanish-speaking Mass. It's just I don't speak Spanish all that well.
2: Sure.
1: You know, so I mean,
2: this is
1: normal, seems to me perfectly normal.
2: Very good. Thanks so much for that text, John. Here's another text. This one is anonymous. I told a Protestant that Mary was immaculately conceived. This Protestant swore Mary had sinned, and his basis for this feeling was Luke 1:48. I don't find that very compelling myself. That does not equal sin. Also, he was talking about being saved by the blood. What does that mean? And once saved, always saved. What does that mean? Any help on these?
1: Yeah, thanks. So I agree with you that Psalm 148 does not imply anything about Mary's moral status one way or the other. It says that God has been mindful of the humble state of his servant. Well, I mean, she tells us in the Magnificat that he's going to elevate the poor.
2: Yeah.
1: Right? So I think the humility in question here is that she's a person of little stature in the world. That's what she means by humble.
2: Okay.
1: Not someone who's done great evil deeds. I mean, by that definition, Pilate would be the most humble person in the room, right? I mean, clearly that's not the case.
2: Right, right.
1: So it's her relative social position. She's just this peasant girl from Bethlehem who doesn't have anything going for her, right?
2: Yeah.
1: Or not Bethlehem, Nazareth.
2: Yeah.
1: That's the humility in question.
2: Okay.
1: Now, I think the real reason your friend thinks that Mary sinned is because positively affirm the sinfulness of Mary is to positively deny a Catholic dogma about Mary. And there is a knee-jerk kind of tendency among certain fundamentalists that if a Catholic says it, it must be wrong. Right? If a Catholic says anything, we've got to find a way to contradict the Catholic point of view, because we all know that Catholics are terrible. Right? That's just a prejudice. I grew up with this prejudice. I know that prejudice from the inside out. The other one was about
2: saved by the blood.
1: Yeah, saved by the blood. So that's a very common kind of phraseology you'll find in Baptist circles. And what they mean by that, it's a shorthand way of expressing the Protestant doctrine of the atonement, which is the idea that God punished Jesus on the cross for my sins fully, and so that there is no punishment for sins left to be meted out on me if I have faith in Christ, that Christ bore that entirely. And his shed blood on the cross was the price of God's propitiation. That's not the Catholic view of the death of Christ. We don't see Christ's death as vicarious punishment where the Father is expiating his wrath on an innocent person, because that would kind of make God into a nasty brutish tyrant, because that's what British tyrants do. They expiate their wrath on innocent people. It's not the Catholic view of the atonement. We think the death of Christ has a completely different function. But that's what the language means in a lot of Protestantism. The last one's once saved, always saved. Okay, so once saved, always saved is a formulation that really is only current in Protestantism in the modern era, and it evolves in this way. So Protestants historically have always believed that you're saved by faith alone and not by works of the law, that believing in Christ, your sins are forgiven, you're justified. That's standard Protestant doctrine. John Calvin believed, in addition, that that faith and justifying grace could absolutely be transmitted to you in the sacraments, in baptism and Holy Communion, but only if you were elect, only if you were one of the predestined. And so for Calvin, this is very different from the Catholic position. For Calvin, two babies are baptized. One is saved and one is wet. One is saved and one's just wet because one's predestined and one's not.
2: Yeah.
1: And so that creates a problem that doesn't exist for the Catholic. For a Catholic, valid baptism works regardless, always works regardless. Okay.
2: Yep.
1: But for the Protestant, the Calvinist, rather, I should say, how do I know I'm one of the people in whom baptism worked? How do I know I'm one of the ones that really got the grace? And that wasn't a problem for Calvin because Calvin had a handy-dandy answer, and that was, everybody in the church that agrees with me, they're elect. Everybody that disagrees with me, they're reprobate. And I'm serious about that.
2: Yeah,
1: I wrote
2: I
1: a
2: know.
1: Dissertation on that. That's really what he thought.
2: Yeah.
1: But that didn't work once Calvinism in England is no longer the state church as it was in Geneva. So the Puritan movement, the Calvinists in England, got kicked out of the Anglican church, and they had to form their own little congregations. Sometimes they were just, you know, on their own, not alone, so an ecclesiological answer to that problem wasn't available. So the Puritans start trying to work out another answer to the question, how do I know I'm elect? And they come up with a lot of different solutions, right? But one of them that kind of sticks after a while is that, well, I can infer my election from my moral behavior, right? If I act well and I'm being moral, then maybe that's not saving me, but it maybe is indication that God has given me saving grace. And so a heavy emphasis on the moral life, that's where the word Puritanism gets its connotations. And then, because not everybody has that, eventually by the time you get to the 18th century, you get this real push in Puritan communities for the experience of conversion. And so the Great Awakenings, First Great Awakening, Second Great Awakening, especially the First Great Awakening, really push conversionism, have this sort of crisis experience as critical to having that moral change that would then give you the evidence that, in fact, you're saved. Well, what happens by the time you get to the 19th and early 20th century is that conversion becomes the whole thing.
2: Mm.
1: And they sort of forget that it was grounded in a doctrine of moral renovation as evidence of salvation, and they just focus in on the fact of the conversion, the psychological event of conversion,
2: mm-hmm.
1: being the thing that differentiates, you know, the saved from the lost. And so from that, it's you end up concluding, wrongly, of course, that if I've had a psychological conversion experience, well, then I'm just saved. Right? That's the proof that I'm one of God's elect, and I'm going to go to heaven.
2: Get out of jail free
1: right?
2: card.
1: It becomes a get out of jail free card. Now, but I emphasize that this is very much a modern development in Protestantism. It's not at all the way historic Protestants thought about salvation or assurance or grace or faith or moral behavior. You know, there's a much richer tradition of moral reasoning in Protestantism. This is really kind of a modern thing, and it bears bad fruit because, you know, person can do that and then they think I've taken care of this problem and they go off and do whatever.
2: Yeah. Thanks so much, Jeff, for your text. Call to Communion here on EWTN. Do stay with us. Coming up next on most of these stations at 3 p.m. Eastern, it'll be Open Line Tuesday with our Tuesday host, Father Wade Menezes from the Fathers of Mercy. So keep it right here on EWTN Radio. A lot of us are remembering, because today is his memorial, the great St. Philip Neri.
1: And oh, yeah.
2: If you don't know him, look into his life because he's, for one thing, he's hilarious.
1: So Philip Neri is, what a guy. So he knew Ignatius of Loyola, and, you know, there was some discussion early on 16th century that he might join the Jesuits, and he'd gone to Rome to study, and had big plans, but he noticed all these little poor kids running around. So he's busy with seminary studies and doing other things, and he's, well, it's this poor kid I got to take care of, and you help one, then there's 50 more behind him, and the next thing you know, he's just sort of fallen into this business of just loving the poor and living with them, and lo and behold, that was his vocation. There's a movie about St. Philip Neri.
2: I want to see it.
1: That I saw years ago. It was a very good movie.
2: The reason I said he was hilarious and had a great sense of humor, you may have heard the story about the time, because he had a full beard and a mustache, he shaved off half the mustache and half the beard, you know,
1: oh my.
2: Pretty much for comic effect,
1: just you know,
2: because he was that kind of a guy.
1: I've got a beard now. I didn't always have a beard, and I've had him, shaved him off and had him back. And I grew a beard when my oldest son was one. And so he kind of comes to consciousness with his daddy having a beard. And then one day I decided to shave it off, so I shaved the beard off. And he's in bed. He's asleep in his crib. And he starts, you know, kind of moaning and crying the way kids do when they wake up. And I go in to pick him up, and his eyes are all bleary, and he's got them shut. And I pick him up and put him on my shoulder, and I'm tapping his little back, and he's kind of waking up. And then you know, he gets the bleary eye out of it. He opens up his eyes, and he looks at me. And he knew it was me because I'm singing to him. I'm talking to him. I'm patting him. He opens his eyes, and the beard is gone. And it was like, what alien came and stole my father? I mean, it was the funniest thing.
2: Gotta love that. Here is Jordan, who is right here in Birmingham, listening on the EWTN app. Hey, Jordan, what's on your mind today?
13: Hey, guys. Y'all hear me okay?
1: Yeah.
2: Go right ahead, Jordan.
13: Hey, so I got kind of two questions, really. I'll try to make them quick. I've been reading through a book, and it's talking about the Ten Commandments. I'm a new Catholic, and it's just talking about the outlines of the Catholic faith. And it was talking about the commandments, and when it came to like bearing false witness, all of the commandments that mentioned, you know, when we break these Ten Commandments and commit sin, that we should make reparation for our sins. But I could think of like some occasions where, you know, the obvious right, the just way of making reparations might cause more harm than good. I'm wondering what the Catholic Church teaches that we could do, like as a penance.
1: Yeah,
13: of some
1: sure.
13: sort in a situation like that.
1: Oh, I got you, Jordan. I got you. I got the best advice for you here. Go to confession. Do the penance the priest assigns. That takes care of that problem.
2: Yep.
1: If the priest thinks that you ought to make some intervention in the public sphere, which is unlikely, but if he thinks that, he'll tell you that. Just go to confession, say what you did, do the penance the priest assigns. And if the priest says, hey, Jordan, say three Hail Marys and be done with it. And you're like, but, just say the three Hail Marys and be done with it. Put it behind you. God's put it behind him.
2: Absolutely. Thanks for your call, Jordan. Glad you're listening to us right here in Birmingham. Here's a text that came in from Ashley, listening to us in Ontario on Sirius XM, channel 130. Ashley says, I had the idea to do an outdoor rosary walk open to anyone, but my pastor and parish council denied my request to make this a parish event, stating it doesn't meet their goals this year. And they also pointed out there's already a rosary group, not a rosary walk group, but a rosary group that meets weekly. Well, I am a young person, part of that group. The next youngest person is in their late 60s. Many of them also have mobility issues. So I'm just confused about what power the parish council holds over our church. Any help is appreciated.
1: Yeah, parish council holds no power over your church. The parish council is an advisory body. The priest he holds all the cards.
2: Yep.
1: He's the one that makes the decision. Now, I understand very well wanting to be involved, wanting to make a contribution, and feeling like you're shut down, right? And that's a not uncommon experience in Catholic parish life, and my heart goes out to you, and I'm very sorry. I too have had this experience, right?
2: Yes, you have.
1: And so I know what it's like. And you know, I have a couple pieces of counsel. One of them is at a certain level, you have to just accept the institutional givens, the relationship structure that's already in existence, and the people that the pastor knows and trusts, and you just have to kind of like take your time and work within those structures. The other one is that there are informal structures.
2: Yes.
1: Right? And so there is nothing stopping you and your friends from walking the rosary walk or the doing the whatever. Yeah. And you know, one time, sometimes what happens is, you know, you may not have parish funding or get on the calendar, but if you get something going and it's, you know, it's not, pastor hasn't forbidden it, and you're not getting in his way, and it starts being successful, well, people start noticing. They start, well, sometimes they can punish success, but they can also reward success.
2: Sure.
1: Right? So, you know, do your thing. You know, go for it. Be entrepreneurial in your evangelism and your apostolate and your outreach, and live your vocation, whatever that is, generously, and you know, don't make unnecessary waves, and
2: sure,
1: eventually people will say, you know, that Ashley lady, she's something else. Maybe we ought to throw some resources her way.
2: Thanks for listening to us in Ontario on Sirius XM Channel 130, Ashley. I'm actually the head of our parish council at our church. First of all, I say big deal because we...
1: Oh, you're the establishment.
2: Well, no, as you say, I don't have any power.
1: You don't have any power.
2: And nor does any of the advisors that are on the parish council. We're just there to assist the pastor.
1: That's right.
2: And, you know, to put together an agenda. These are things that we think you may want to look into, Father, and if we can help you in any of these, and if not, that's fine too. So
1: that's right.
2: That's all we can do. We're going to close with this question here from Frank, who says, what is the difference between final judgment and particular judgment?
1: Yeah, particular judgment, that's what happens when you die. Final judgment, that's when Jesus comes back. Final judgment takes place publicly. God judges the world. Christ judges the world in a very public way. So even if you've passed the particular judgment, you've been vindicated, well done, good and faithful servant, now you get to hear that verdict announced publicly. I mean, it's kind of the difference between, imagine getting your diploma in the mail and getting to walk across the stage and have the college president hand it to you.
2: Big
1: and
2: difference.
1: All your friends and relatives get to applaud you.
2: Sure.
1: Or, you know, if the verdict might be otherwise, you know, but I mean, that's the difference.
2: Okay. And I think we can squeeze in one more here from Jerry. Does a Catholic have to believe in human rights?
1: Yeah. Yeah. Now, as soon as I say that, the terminology means different things to different people. So that doesn't mean you have to subscribe to some particular secular dogma of human rights, or to a particular historical construal of human rights, or to some Enlightenment philosophical concept of human rights. But the basic idea that your neighbor has an inherent dignity that requires you to, that constrains you morally, like there are things you can't do to your neighbor because he's made in the likeness and image of God, and that's essentially the basic idea. Yeah, that's a Catholic dogma.
2: Okay. Appreciate that. Jerry, thanks so much for your email. Dr. David Andrews, thank you, sir.
1: Thanks, Tom.
2: I want to thank our wonderful team here behind the scenes. We're kind of light on staff today, being the first day after Memorial Day. Some people taking that extra day off, but we're delighted to have everybody with us here on EWTN's Call to Communion. Be sure to check out the encore of this. 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On behalf of our fantastic team, I'm Tom Price along with Dr. David Andrews. Thanks for joining us. See you tomorrow right here on EWTN's Call to Communion. Have a wonderful day and God bless.
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19: When he came down from the mountain, great crowds followed him. And behold, a leper came to him and knelt before him.
20: Lord, if you will,
19: you can make me clean. And he stretched out his hand and touched him.
20: I will be clean.
19: And immediately, his leprosy was cleansed.
0: See that you say nothing to anyone, but go, show yourself to the priest, and offer the gift that Moses commanded for a proof to the people.
19: As Jesus entered Capernaum, a centurion came forward to him, beseeching him,
21: Lord, my servant is lying paralyzed at home in terrible distress.
0: I will come and heal him.
21: Lord, I am not worthy to have you come under my roof, but only say the word, and my servant will be healed. For I am a man under authority, with soldiers under me, and I say to one, go, and he goes, and to another, come, and he comes, and to my slave, do this, and he does it.
19: When Jesus heard him, he marveled and said to those who followed him,
0: truly I say to you, not even in Israel have I found such faith.
22: Hail, Holy Queen, Mother of Mercy, our life, our sweetness, and our hope. To thee do we cry, poor banished children of Eve. To thee do we send up our sighs, mourning and weeping in this valley of tears. Turn then, most gracious advocate, thine eyes of mercy toward us. And after this, our exile, show unto us the blessed fruit of thy womb, Jesus. O clement, O loving, O sweet Virgin Mary.
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1: From EWTN News Nightly in Washington, D.C., I'm Veronica Dudo with an EWTN News Link. The U.S. strikes Iran, citing self-defense as missile launch sites are struck. This leaves the ceasefire on shaky ground as President Donald Trump says peace talks between the countries were proceeding nicely. Voters in Texas head to the polls for the Senate primary runoff election between Republicans John Cornyn and Ken Paxton. Democratic nominee James Tallarico will face either Cornyn, the four-year incumbent, or the Trump-backed Paxton in November. Pope Leo XIV releases his first encyclical entitled Magnificent Humanity about artificial intelligence. Presented at the Synod Hall at the Vatican, the Holy Father warned the artificial intelligence needs to be disarmed. I'm Veronica Dudo with EWTN News Nightly. 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
3: 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I'm Jack Williams. Ace McKay is our celebrity producer today. Your call screener is Tom Price, a celebrity call screener today. And I don't have any idea who's looking at social media, so somebody is. Ace is doubling up and looking at social media for us. So if you are watching us on YouTube, you can text your question to Father Wade. Just text your first name, how you're listening, and a brief question to the main call-in number, 833-288-3986. Ace has no sympathy. He's been locked in the control room and will be locked in the control room for the foreseeable future. And I just walked in, and I'm already making mistakes, so he has no sympathy at all. Father Wade, you're going to talk about the Holy Ghost.
4: I am. Boy, what a beautiful week this has been, huh? We have wrapped up the 50-day Easter season with Pentecost, and I want to talk about the names, titles, and symbols of the Holy Spirit today. Also, Pope Leo XIV's first encyclical issued yesterday on Monday the 25th, our American Memorial Day. A complete guide to Pope Leo's first encyclical can be found at several websites. I'll give those when we come back from the first break. Magnifica Humanitas on artificial intelligence. Every Catholic should become familiar with this first encyclical by Leo XIV. So yeah, a lot going on. And I do want to talk about the names, titles, and symbols of the Holy Spirit because it kind of completes our little four-week catechesis on the Holy Spirit, right? I think that's important to point out to people in case they weren't listening in these last 3 weeks. May 5th, our springboard topic was titled The Gifts and Fruits of the Holy Spirit, just a cursory look at those. Then May 12th, the week later, The Seven Gifts of the Holy Spirit Explained. Then last week, May 19th on Tuesday, The 12 Fruits of the Holy Spirit Explained, right? So today, this fourth Open Line Tuesday springboard in a row on this 26th of May, we are going to talk about the names, titles, and symbols of the Holy Spirit because it's a very, very important doctrine, I believe, to develop a personal relationship with the three divine persons of the Most Holy Trinity, right? Father, Son, and Holy Spirit. And sometimes I think the Holy Spirit kind of gets put back on the back burner sometimes, and that's what I'm trying to alleviate here from the minds of Christians in general and Catholics in particular. You know, if this is the triune Godhead, Jack, that we want to spend an eternity with, we better get to know the triune Godhead right now while living this average earthly life of these 79 years. Those are the latest longevity statistics of those of us living in the West. So I want to talk today about the names, the titles, and the symbols of the Holy Spirit to help foster a closer personal relationship with the third divine person of the Trinity. He is both Spirit and Holy, according to the Catechism of the Catholic Church, number 691. The name Holy Spirit was given by Jesus Christ himself in Matthew 28:19. Spirit and Holy are two attributes common to all three divine persons. But by joining these two words together, the Church designates clearly this inexpressible third person of the Most Holy Trinity as the Holy Spirit. Other names and titles of the Holy Spirit can be found at the Catechism, paragraph number 692 through 693. On four occasions, for example, Jesus calls the Holy Spirit the Paraclete, meaning advocate and consoler. A paraclete is a theological term meaning one who comes alongside to help, assist, or aid. Derived from the ancient Greek word parakletos, it is most commonly translated as advocate, helper, consoler, comforter, or counselor. Jesus also calls the Holy Spirit the Spirit of Truth in John 16:13. And also, it's worth noting the word advocate means to speak on behalf of, right? An advocate is someone who publicly supports, recommends, or pleads on behalf of another person or a cause, and does so most notably in a vocal way. So the Holy Spirit speaks on our behalf, like a lawyer would, right? So the Holy Spirit's our lawyer. How awesome is that? Also, St. Paul gives five additional titles to the Holy Spirit. He calls the Holy Spirit the Spirit of Promise in Galatians 3:14, the Spirit of Adoption in Romans 8:15, the Spirit of Christ in Romans 8:9, the Spirit of the Lord in 1 Corinthians 3:17, and the Spirit of God in Romans 8:14. Eight symbols of the Holy Spirit that are worth mentioning. These are found in the Universal Catechism, paragraph number 694 through 701. Water signifies the Holy Spirit's action in the sacrament of baptism. Our first birth took place in water, so the baptismal water signifies our divine birth through the sacrament of baptism. Secondly, anointing. Anointing is the sacramental sign of confirmation, which is called chrismation in the Eastern Church. Jesus is God's anointed one in a unique way because the Spirit established him as the Christ at his conception in Mary's womb. Now the glorified Jesus pours out the Holy Spirit until the saints constitute the whole Christ, as St. Augustine teaches. How about fire? I love this one. Fire symbolizes the transforming energy of the Holy Spirit. John the Baptist proclaimed that Jesus would baptize with the Holy Spirit and with fire in Luke 3:16. Jesus came to cast fire upon the earth, we're told in Luke 12:40. And on Pentecost, the Spirit came in the form of tongues as of fire, we're told in Acts chapter 2, verses 3 and 4. St. Paul also uses the image saying, "Do not quench the Spirit." That comes from 1 Thessalonians 5:19. How about cloud and light? In the New Testament, we're told that the Spirit overshadowed the Virgin Mary, and during the Transfiguration, the Holy Spirit came in a cloud and overshadowed everyone. That's from Luke chapter 9, verses 34 and 35. Also, at the ascension of our Lord into heaven, the cloud took Jesus from the disciples' sight, we're told in Acts 1:19. And then we have the seal. The seal, this is a symbol very similar to anointing, right? The Father has set his seal on Christ, we were told in John 6:27. This seal indicates the indelible effect, the indelible mark of the Holy Spirit in the sacraments of baptism, confirmation, and holy orders received by those who receive these sacraments. How about the hand? In Acts, the apostles bestow the Spirit by the laying on of hands. The Church has kept this sign of the Spirit's power in the sacramental epiclesis during the celebration of Holy Mass, that is, the calling down of the Holy Spirit upon the gifts of bread and wine during the celebration of the sacrament of the Eucharist just before the consecration takes place. How about the finger? In sacred scripture, the Holy Spirit is referred to as the finger of the Father's right hand, Luke 11:20. who writes on the tablets of human hearts, 2 Corinthians chapter 3, verse 3. And of course, the dove, when Christ came up from his baptismal bath, the Spirit in the form of a dove remained upon him, we are told, in Matthew 3:16, Mark 1:10, Luke 3:22, and John 1:32, all four Gospels. So again, those eight symbols of the Holy Spirit, water, anointing, fire, cloud together with light, the seal, the hand, the finger, and the dove, huh? Multiple names, titles, and symbols of the Holy Spirit. Check out the Universal Catechism of the Catholic Church, beginning with paragraph number 691, continuing through 693. And with the eight symbols, we have paragraph number 694 all the way through 701. So there you have it, the names, titles, and symbols of the Holy Spirit. Our fourth springboard in a row on the Holy Spirit regarding his gifts, his seven gifts, his fruits, his 12 fruits, and today looking at the names, titles, and symbols of the Holy Spirit. So if you want a little catechesis on the Holy Spirit, go back to these previous 3 weeks of Open Line Tuesday along with today's springboard, all at the beginning of the show, the first 11 or so minutes of each of these four shows, to obtain this little catechesis on the Holy Spirit and his workings. Give us a call this hour. Let us know how the Holy Spirit has impacted your life as we close out this Easter season this past Sunday on Pentecost Sunday. Let us know if you have a special story to share about the Holy Spirit moving in your life, maybe even dramatically, huh? And give a witness call. Call us this hour, Open Line Tuesday.
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0: have been poisoned against their will. 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
7: 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The first article is titled Magnifica Humanitas, Pope Invokes Justice to Combat Anti-Human Vision of AI. That article provides a great overview of the new encyclical by Pope Leo XIV. 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Again, When to Say No to AI in the Classroom and at Home, a Key Warning of Magnifica Humanitas. And the second website and the third article comes from our good friends at Ascension Press, ascensionpress.com. The name of the article is A Complete Guide to Pope Leo XIV's First Encyclical, Magnifica Humanitas. A Complete Guide to Pope Leo XIV's First Encyclical, Magnifica Humanitas. So again, three great articles from those two websites, EWTNnews.com and AscensionPress.com, on Pope Leo XIV's first encyclical, Magnifica Humanitas. The English translates to Magnificent Humanity. It addresses one of the defining questions of our age, and that is how to safeguard human dignity in the era of artificial intelligence. And every Catholic should be well familiar with this new encyclical, the first one from our current Holy Father, Leo XIV, as it addresses an extremely important topic in our world today.
6: 833-288-EWTN is our toll-free number, 833-288-3986. And you know, Father Wade, Pope Leo is really sort of following in the footsteps of his predecessor, Pope Leo XIII, who really ushered the church into the age of the Industrial Revolution. And Pope Leo XIV is taking it upon himself to do the same as we move into this new chapter of human development with AI.
7: Yes, that's exactly right. In fact, he makes mention of Rerum Novarum, put out by his predecessor in name, Leo XIII, at the time of the Industrial Revolution, with the building of large quantities of factories and so forth, and how that affected the worker. And it was one of the reasons why he chose the name Leo XIV, to succeed Leo XIII in that Industrial Revolution age, knowing that he himself now, Leo XIV, needs to address the digital age.
6: And we received a text, Father, that said, would an announcement by AI now be out of the question? And I think quite the contrary. You know,

0: Leo, even before this encyclical regarding social media and some other forms of technology, has really encouraged the faithful not to be afraid, but to redeem and use wisely these communication methods that are available to us.
1: That's exactly right. You know, that's one of the glories of being Catholic. It's very, very seldom either or. It's usually both and, morally speaking, on the production of goods. And so we do not see artificial intelligence as intrinsically evil. We see it as a wonderful invention, but it needs to be tempered, like other modern day inventions, that they do not overtake the dignity of the human person. And you know, Magnifica Humanitas, it acknowledges familiar concerns about AI, including such things as job security, manipulation of information. That's an important one. Privacy violations, you know, like on image and likeness of voice, not only audio but also of image in picture. Ideological bias, autonomous weapons, and a futuristic vision of an enhanced human being. These are all areas that Leo XIV touches upon, that says we need to be careful that these areas do not overtake the dignity of the human person. But he also identifies even a deeper problem here with these very areas that I just gave. He says that through these areas, the human person can begin to see themselves as objects or projects to be optimized, overtaken by these various areas. And so against this, his new encyclical teaches that human limits such as illness and aging and suffering and vulnerability are not simply defects to be corrected. Rather, human beings often flourish, he states, when their limitations affect them, where they can discover wisdom, experience in the closeness of others, and encounter the Lord on his cross. So therefore, AI should serve humanity not by tempting us to escape limitation, okay, but by supporting a life of openness and communion that does not overtake the human person's dignity.
0: To the phones we go. First up today is Jim in Southern Minnesota, listening on Real Presence Radio today. Jim, thanks so much for holding. You're on with Father Wade.
2: Oh, great. Thank you for taking the call. I was at a very beautiful Pentecost celebration Sunday, and we had an agape afterwards in it's a dairy heavy area, a lot of dairy around there. And anyway, a person told me that the local nun there had said that there was women deacons in the early church, and I didn't comment. I said, I'm going to check in with it. So I knew who to call, and that was you, Father Wade.
1: Well, that's a great question, you know, especially since it's come up with the International Synod in the church. And the church's official teaching is that it does acknowledge that women historically served as so-called deaconesses in the early church, but it was not part of the ordained ministry. And mind you, biblical figures like Saint Phoebe, for example, were considered a deaconess. But the official teaching of the church is that these roles were not equivalent to the ordained sacramental diaconate of today that is reserved to men alone. And therefore, they do not serve as a precedent for female ordination. That's the church's official teaching. They were used primarily to assist the women, especially those coming into the church, for example, to be there with them during the immersion of baptism, for example, in the putting on of the baptismal alb, the white garment for baptism. The so-called deaconesses, again, a non-ordained office, not part of the sacrament of holy orders, one of the two sacraments of service, along with matrimony. Those two sacraments are the sacraments of service. But the early church's deaconesses were not part of the ordained ministry. They were not part of the sacrament of holy orders. They were an assistant office to assist those women, especially that were coming into the early church, and also to serve new catechumens who had entered the church, and to aid the male deacons with their service roles, which were part of the ordained ministry. And there's great history on this that's written about it, that there's scriptural evidence, there's the historical role, and there's also the sacramental distinction that has to be taken into account. And so also the fact that in 1994, Pope St. John Paul II He affirmed that the church has no authority to ordain women to the priesthood, nor to the diaconate. Building on this and the conclusion of the theological commissions, both John Paul II and Pope Francis have maintained that the ancient deaconess role cannot be equated to the modern ordained diaconate, precluding the ordination of women as deacons. So Catholic Answers, also EWTN.com, Frequently Asked Questions, has great articles on this very topic. Thank you for your call. We really appreciate it here at Open Line Tuesday.
0: Still one open line for you at 833-288-3986. Rachel's up next in New England, listening on the Amazon Echo today. Rachel, you're on with Father Wade.
3: Hello. Yesterday, I was with my very small family at a memorial gathering. I have two nephews, one was there, who are both living with their girlfriends. They're in their 20s, one of them is my godson. When he announced he was moving in a year or so ago, he got a very, very long text from me with all of the soul-saving things said in there that you can imagine. He was receptive. That is not mean. And I told him I loved him, and that's why I was saying all these things. But with weddings coming up in 2027, the other girl is Indian, and we'll be having a 3-day Indian wedding, whatever. And I would imagine that even a priest couldn't be welcomed at that one for sure, but neither one is open to it. It doesn't matter. Neither one is open to it. And the mother knows, my sister-in-law knows, I won't be going to any of these, and they're fine with it, but it's killing me. Not that I'm not going, but their life. And I don't know the best things, number one, to say to them. What obligation do I have, especially with one being a godmother? I don't think it makes any difference in my mind because I love them both and care about both of their souls. Just all of these things.
1: Yeah.
3: What do I do?
1: So, you know, you have to meet each nephew where they're at, because chances are, the way you're describing each one's situation, they're clearly not catechized. If they were truly catechized, they would realize that their cohabitating before marriage is a cause not only of scandal, but a cause of grave scandal, because the cohabitation automatically implies the sin of fornication, sexual relations between the unmarried. And that's an added sin on top of the sin of the cohabitation. This is what number 1865 of the Universal Catechism means when it says that sin creates a proclivity to further sin. It engenders vice by repetition of the same acts. Okay, so this is very grave. And think of the younger cousins that are witnessing this of these two older cousins. And it's just scandalous across the board, okay? We need to call it what it is. We need to bring the sin out to the daylight. But again, they may not be catechized in this regard. They're subjects of the modern day third millennium culture 26 years in, right? So your goal is to approach each nephew according to the relationship you have with each one, and that relationship might be different from one to the other nephew, where you share with them that because they are not getting married with the proper canonical form, that marriage will not be valid at the end of the day according to their faith of baptism. And we'll finish this up when we come back from our break.
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4: May is the month dedicated to the Blessed Mother. Pope St. John Paul II said, "Today we begin the month dedicated to Our Lady, a favorite of popular devotion. 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
5: This is Father Robert Spitzer. In the name of the Father, and of the Son, and of the Holy Spirit, amen. Heavenly Father, We ask this day that you grant to this country a new, renewed philosophy of life, a new, renewed vigor for a culture of life. We ask for an end to abortion, an end to this genocide, which has shamed not only our country, but has shamed the culture in it. We ask you, Lord, that we might recognize with each passing day the sacredness of human life, the inalienable rights of every human life, and that we be great evangelizers toward that cause. We ask all of these things through Jesus Christ our Lord. Amen. In the name of the Father, and of the Son, and of the Holy Spirit. Amen.
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0: 833-288-EWTN is our toll-free number, 833-288-3986. We're talking to Rachel in New England, Father, about the 21st century reality of cohabitation and subsequent marriages.
1: Yeah, so you want to share with them that for a Catholic, you share this with your nephews, each one in a proper way, because you have a different relationship with each one in regards to your closeness, etc. One is your godson, the other one is not, for example. So for a Catholic marrying outside the church, it's considered improper because marriage is a sacrament, right? And the church requires a Catholic to marry before a priest or a deacon and two witnesses. This is known as, quote, unquote, the canonical form of marriage. To marry before a priest or deacon and two witnesses. This is known as the canonical form of marriage. And so marrying civilly or in another church without the proper dispensation or official permission from one's bishop to do so invalidates the marriage, and it limits sacramental participation after they contract this non-Catholic marriage. So sacramental validity is infringed upon, the protection of the faith, their faith of baptism, their Catholic faith of baptism is infringed upon, and access to the sacraments is infringed upon because they married outside the church. What if they need the last rites in a death situation following a terrible car accident, for example, and they're no longer practicing Catholics? You know, this is what you want to convey to your nephews in a way that is very loving, a way that is truly apologetical, meaning that you're defending the faith. That's what I mean by apologetics. You're giving them clear church teaching. So, you know, sacramental validity is being affected by this, what they're doing wrong, marrying outside the church, that is. The protection of their own faith is infringed upon, and then their access to the sacraments is wrong. But again, all this begins because of the reality of sin and the reality of the cohabitation, and chances are the fornication that they're partaking of. Sin clouds conscience. Sin clouds conscience. The Catechism is clear about this. And also, this leads to other veritable structures of sin in society. And structures of sin always begin with personal sin. And so, again, these are the truths of our faith. We either defend them or we don't. And we're either concerned about the salvation of our loved ones or we're not. And again, you want to share this in a way that's appropriate, that's a way that's loving, that's a way that's very caring, that's appropriate to your relationship with each one, and you know best how to do that. But these are some of the main points you want to make. Great question. Thank you so much. We really appreciate your listening to Open Line Tuesday today and calling in. By the way, it's a great witness question because your question helps so many other listeners who find themselves in the same situation. Thank you.
0: We head next to the Republic of Texas. Lydia is in Midland listening on Guadalupe Radio. Lydia, you're on with Father Wade Meneses.
8: Hi, Father Wade.
1: Hello. Thank you so much, Lydia, for your call.
8: Thank you. I just have to tell you, when I was 6 years old, my daddy was murdered, and my mama was only 33, and she had three kids to take care of. And back in those days, in the late 50s, there was no agencies, no support groups, no nothing to help you. So my mama, she was in a bad way, so we went to church. My mama was real good about taking us to church.
1: Yeah.
8: Well, when I was in church, Father Wade, I told the Father, my God in heaven, I says, God, my daddy's not here no more. So you're my father now. We need your help. Can you please take care of us because we need you? And ever since then, Father Wade, my God has been my father. And every time I have a tragedy in my life, like one time my husband left me and I see a dove. And I think the dove was there to comfort me because, you know, we had our problems and issues, but everything turned out okay. But I had the dove to come comfort me. But then my son died. My son Lee died 2 years ago. And I asked, I wanted a dove at the funeral services, but I couldn't get it. But a dove appeared on top of the canopy. And I just wanted to say that I know that was God again to help comfort me again.
1: Sure.
8: And I just wanted to share that story with you, Father Wade.
1: I very much believe in signs like that, especially at a time when comfort is needed, when being comforted is needed. And God cannot be outdone in his generosity towards the heart that's feeling sorrow or compunction. You know, you're telling me about losing your father at an early age and your loss of that reality of your father reminds me of the life of Saint Marguerite de Youlville. Saint Marguerite de Youlville. She's the great female patroness of Quebec, Canada. She lost her father when she was only 2 years old. And as she grew older, she developed a very, very personal devotion to God the Father. And so hers is a life, Lydia, that you might want to look up and read about. Research online if there's some biographies about St. Marguerite de Youlville. St. Marguerite, not Margaret, but Marguerite, it ends with an E. St. Marguerite de Youlville, D apostrophe Youville, one of the great female saints of North America. Again, she's the great patroness of Quebec. Thank you so much, Lydia, for your witness call about the image of the dove and how it affected you at two very trying times of your life, the loss of your dad decades ago and the loss of your son just a couple of years ago. God bless you, Lydia, and again, another great witness call. We thank you so much.
0: Next stop for us is Pittsburgh, Pennsylvania. Len is listening on Sirius XM Channel 130. Len, thanks for holding. You're on with Father Wade.
9: You're quite welcome. So I wanted to get your thoughts on this. I understand that St. Pope John Paul II had a public, which has been described as a very close personal relationship with a married woman for over 30 years. There's no allegation that there was anything unholy between them or sexual, but she was married and she did profess her love for the Pope. And I'm wondering what your thoughts are about that, because I guess my feeling is if a man went into a confessional and essentially explained the same kind of situation that he was having a deep friendship with a woman, so I have to believe that the priest would say, you know, that's really something that appears improper. You ought to kind of break it off. And I'm just wondering what your thoughts are.
1: About great question,
9: the fact
1: Lynn.
9: That it lasted 30 years.
1: Yeah, Lynn, great question. So what do I think about it? Knowing for what it was, a very holy friendship with this married woman. What do I think about it? I think of St. Jerome and St. Paula, who were scholar friends. I think of St. Francis and St. Clair, single in the world, and then were consecrated singles. I think of St. Benedict and St. Scholastica, who were siblings. I think of St. Augustine and St. Monica, who were a child and a parent. I think of Blessed Jordan of Saxony and Blessed Diana de Andallo, who were both Dominican religious. I think of St. John of the Cross and St. Teresa of Avila, the great reforming saints of the Carmelite order. He reformed the men, of course, and she reformed the women's convents. How about St. Martin de Porres and my own birthday patron saint, St. Rose of Lima? Both were lovers of the poor and the disenfranchised, and both were Third Order Dominicans living in the world. How about this one? St. Francis de Sales and St. Jane Frances de Chantal, writers and scholars. How about this one? St. Vincent de Paul and St. Louise de Marillac, both founders and foundress of the Sisters of Charity and lovers of the poor, and also of the Vincentian Order. My own founder with the Fathers of Mercy, Father Jean-Baptiste Rozan and Sister Antoinette Sophie de Fontaine. They were dear friends who together founded the Daughters of St. Clotilde in France, who still exist. There's also St. John Bosco and St. Mary Mazzarello. They were founders of the Salesian Sisters. Now, keep in mind, some of these biographies of these saints and blesseds that I'm telling you about will tell you up front there was scandal because they were so close with the other person whose name I'm also giving you. But these were holy friendships, the personification of holy friendships that did great, great work in the life of the church. Again, St. John Bosco and St. Mary Mazzarello, St. Claude La Colombière, and St. Margaret Mary Alacoque, who was his spiritual directee. She's the visionary of the Sacred Heart devotion. How about St. Thérèse and Father Maurice, the priest that St. Thérèse constantly corresponded with? St. Francis Xavier Cabrini and St. Catherine Drexel. Both females, founders' friends, very, very close. When you get a chance, read the Office of Readings, second reading, for St. Basil the Great and St. Gregory Nazianzen, both bishops and doctors of the church. Read that second reading of the Office of Readings to discover how close those two men were and their holy Christian friendship. St. John Chrysostom and St. Olympias, dear, dear friends. St. John Chrysostom is the early church father. Third century, so-called Golden Mouth, or fourth century, excuse me, so-called Golden Mouth, and his dear, dear female friend, St. Olympia. So there's also St. Cajetan and Father Gian Pietro Caffara, again, the future Pope Paul IV, and together they founded the Order of the Theatines and two male saints. So, you know, we just have a whole host of examples of singles, marrieds, widows and widowers, of these holy friendships and of these saints and blesseds or servants of God. And I think that's what we're dealing with here with John Paul II and this woman. Her name escapes me, but I do know what you're referring to because their friendship came up during his process of beatification and subsequent canonization. But it was just that, like you said, and you stated so well, there was never any proof of any scandal or anything like that. But she was a married woman, and they just had a very, very close friendship. And provided it's that, and it's after the model of the saints, I think it's absolutely fantastic. Great question. Thank you so much, Lynn, for your question today. We really appreciate your listenership.
0: Yeah, her name is Anna Teresa Temeneca. And she is a prominent philosopher, so they would have had a lot in common.
1: Yeah, you can imagine the discussions amongst themselves, just the two of them, and with other philosopher friends, like we see in the life of St. Edith Stein and her friends, just coming together with those shared interests. Yeah, yeah, great point.
0: 833-288-EWTN is our toll-free number. A couple of open lines for you at 833-288-3986. 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Blanca, you're on with Father Wade.
10: Yes, hello, Father Wade. Thank you for taking my call.
1: You're welcome, Blanca.
10: Yes,
1: thank you.
10: I think I went with my children in 2016 to see the Pope in Poland. So we visited about a couple of countries, and we were in France. They didn't want to go with me, so I was looking forward to go to the Basilica of St. Little Therese, and I did so. And I remember looking at a picture of her mother and father and thinking, oh, my goodness, because I had several years of lack of peace in my heart. I just could not find peace in my heart. And I looked at that picture and I said, you're so holy, parents of little Therese. Please help me to be a good mother. I didn't even ask holy or anything. I just said a good mother and a good wife. And I kept walking, and then inside the basilica, just marveled by the light through the windows and the beauty of that basilica. And all of a sudden, I just felt this heat over my head, and it just traveled down my spine or the core of my body, and my knees buckled, and I thought, oh my goodness, what on earth is happening? So I held on to the pew, and I literally dragged myself to the seat. And I just sat there in shock. I was so confused. And I said, what on earth did I say before this happened? And I realized I had asked that special grace from, you know, through the intercession of her parents and little Therese. And goodness gracious, I could say that I became, I don't know if more serious, but like, I don't know. I somehow changed, like more, I don't even know the word, but it affected my view of things. It just helped me to be more detached, I guess I could say.
1: Beautiful. And to live your vocation more valiantly in that regard, you know, it's like turning over a new leaf within your vocation that you were already living, but you learned a new aspect of living it more fully. And that's a beautiful thing. And I would say that that is a prompting of the Holy Spirit. If you shared with me what you just did in a setting of spiritual direction or even in the setting of confession, which you did not, but let's say you did, I would have no problems telling you after hearing you out, well, that was very likely a prompting of the Holy Spirit to inspire you in that regard. And I think that's very, very true. And again, this is what we mean when we say that the Holy Spirit is the Spirit of truth. He's the advocate. He's the consoler. He's the counselor. All these great, beautiful phrases right out of Scripture itself, right, that I think is very, very telling about how he wants to work in our lives per se. Consoler, paraclete means one who comes alongside to help, assist, or aid. Again, comforter, counselor, consoler, helper. Advocate means one who speaks on behalf of another, usually in a vocal way, like a lawyer would do for a defendant or for a plaintiff. And so, again, all these descriptions of the Holy Spirit are very, very telling of the role that he wants to play in our individual lives. And I don't think that that's something that can be lost sight of. Let him be your counselor, in other words. Let him be your comforter. Let him be your consoler. Let him be your helper. Let him speak to you as your advocate to help you see how to live your life and vocation better. Let him be your paraclete who comes alongside of you to help, assist, or aid you. Let him be the Spirit of truth guiding you to the truth. These two nephews that the former lady caller called about wanting to evangelize her two nephews, both who are cohabitating with their female counterparts and both are marrying outside the church. They're not following the Spirit of truth because the Spirit of truth does not lead one into objective mortal sin, objective grave sin. Now, I don't think they're very catechized, so subjectively, it could be a venial sin on their parts because they don't know that they're doing wrong, and you have to have fullness of will of the grave matter and willfully want to do it anyway to have it be a mortal sin. Again, grave matter, fullness of knowledge of this grave matter, and done with deliberate consent of your will. But objectively, I can state that this is mortal sin that they're living in, and the Holy Spirit would never, ever, ever lead us into sin, venial or mortal, mortal or venial. So again, all these titles, these names, and also the symbols of water, anointing, fire, cloud and light, and the seal, and the hand, and the dove, and the finger of God, all these names, titles, and symbols are beautifully telling us how, with a capital H, how the Holy Spirit wants to operate in our lives. Bianca, thank you so much, or Blanca, thank you so much for your call today from Brookshire, Texas. We really appreciate it, and we appreciate your listenership so much.
0: 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We head next to Julie in Yakima, Washington, listening on Sacred Heart Radio today. Julie, you are on with Father Wade.
11: Hi.
1: Hi, Julie. Thanks for your call today.
11: Yes, I can't hear you very well, but About the role of women in the Catholic Church, Mother herself we honor. We have nuns, we have lectors, and we have, you know, office, accountants. I think that women should be proud of their role in the church.
1: Amen, Julie. Amen. Amen. I agree with you wholeheartedly. Yes. And they can also be acolytes in the church, which is not part of the ordained ministry in the Sacrament of Holy Orders. It's a separate ministerial office like lector is. But they can be a lector. They can be an acolyte. If they feel called to consecrated religious life, they can enter a religious life. They can become a third order member, what's called a tertiary member of an order, like the Carmelite Third Orders or the Dominican Third Orders. Like some saints, I just said that we're third order members in regards to the call about the female and male companion saints that we have in the 2,000 year history of the church. My own birthday patron, Saint Rose of Lima, was a third order Dominican tertiary. So yes, I agree, Julie. That's a great point. There's many, many other roles. How about taking communion to the sick and being a bona fide, properly, duly installed, extraordinary minister of the Eucharist, to be able to take communion to the sick, right? Even with a communion service outside of Mass, the church does permit both laymen and laywomen to execute the office once they are properly duly deputed to do so. They can even conduct a Eucharistic service outside of Mass, which has the liturgy of the word, no homily, etc., and then distribute Holy Communion. So these are all important, proper offices. Why? That women can partake of. Why? Because of their baptism. That's why. Because of their baptism in Christ. Okay? And the same for the laymen, the males, the lay males. The males who are members of the laity, who can also partake in every single one of these offices that I'm saying, it's because of their baptism. And they have a right, provided they're properly installed and duly instructed on how to carry out these actions, they can do this. So, yes, Julie, I want to thank you for a great point. There are many, many offices in the church that the layperson, female or male, can partake of in the church. Thank you, Julie, so much. We really appreciate it.
0: Father Wade, today is the feast of St. Philip Neri.
1: You know, he's a very sanguine saint. You know, we know the four temperaments, right? The choleric, the phlegmatic, the sanguine, and the melancholy.
0: I'm not sure St. Philip ever took the test, I'll be honest with you.
1: Well, but we know anybody who founds an oratory on Wednesday nights in the middle of Rome and shaves off only half of his beard and walks around Rome throughout the week, and all the merchants who know him, because he's walking around in his habit, they know him really well. He's very friendly, very happy-go-lucky fella. They say, "Hey, Philip, why'd you shave half of your beard off?" He says, I'm not going to give you that answer now out here in the streets. You come to the oratory Wednesday night, and I'll give you the answer there. So that's how he attracted people to come to the oratory on Wednesday nights, is that he would do crazy things like that. But he was born in Florence in 1515. He was educated among the Dominicans at St. Marco, Italy. He spent time with the Benedictines at Monte Cassino. How about that? And then pursued solitary study in Rome. Prior to his ordination to the priesthood, St. Philip Neri began to work in Rome with young men, among whom he fostered the Christian life and formed an association for the poor and the sick to aid them, the members of the disenfranchised of the society. He was ordained to the priesthood in 1551, and he began his priestly ministry also in Rome, spending long hours administering the sacrament of confession. How beautiful is that? And get this, with joyful energy, Philip drew people from all walks of life to the oratory that he founded that would meet once a week, midweek, in Rome. This oratory consisted of weekly meetings that combined spiritual reading, works of charity, prayer, and singing and music. Known to be of a very sanguine temperament, Philip would often do goofy things like shave half of his beard off. We got to tell Father Mitch about this, okay? He would shave half of his beard off and then walk around the streets of Rome. When people asked him why he did it, he would invite them to the oratory where he said he would give them the answer there. Okay? How great is that? I think Father Mitch needs to do Wednesday night live on EWTN television with half of a beard, is what I think.
0: I'll tell you what. If you'll rock a tonsure, we'll get Father Wade. We'll see if Father Mitch will shave, you know, half of his beard off.
1: He would probably tell me the same thing. So soon, other priests joined St. Philip to form an association which became known as the Congregation of the Oratory, that is, the Oratorians. Counted among the oratorians is St. John Henry Cardinal Newman, the great Anglican convert from England. He wrote of St. Philip Neri the following, quote, "Nothing was too high for him, nor nothing too low. He taught poor begging women how to use mental prayer. He took boys out to play. He protected orphans, boys and girls alike. Cardinals hung about his residence to seek counsel from him, and even popes asked for his miraculous aid in curing disease. It was his, Philip's, mission to save people, not from the world, but save them while in the world." That's a great quote from St. John Henry Cardinal Newman. Philip received many mystical graces during his life, the most telling of which was a mystical enlargement of his heart, which he described as being ignited with God's own Holy Spirit. What a great way to end this show, which began with the springboard on the names, titles, and symbols of the Holy Spirit, huh? Philip received many mystical graces during his life, the most telling of which was a mystical enlargement of his heart, which he described as being ignited with God's own Holy Spirit, the third person of the Trinity. In short, St. Philip Neri excelled in his love of neighbor, in his evangelical simplicity in living his vows, and with a very, very joyous service to God and neighbor. He died in 1595. St. Philip Neri, pray for us.
0: Father, would you leave us with a blessing?
1: I certainly will, Jack. May the blessing of Almighty God, the Father, and the Son, and the Holy Spirit descend upon all of our Open Line Tuesday listeners and remain with each and every one of you this day and always. St. Joseph, terror of demons.
0: Pray for us. On behalf of our host, Father Wade Menezes, celebrity producer Ace McKay, our call screener Tom Price, and our social media maven, also Ace McKay, this is Jack Williams. Thanks so much for tuning in. Back at it tomorrow with Father Mitch. Until then, God bless.

0: May is the month of Mary. 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
5: Colby Consecration to Mary, O Immaculata Queen of Heaven and Earth, Refuge of Sinner and our Most Loving Mother, God has willed to entrust the entire Order of Mercy to you. I, a repentant sinner, cast myself at your feet, humbly imploring you to take of me all of I am and have, wholly to yourself as your possession and property. 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Let me be a fit instrument in your immaculate and merciful hands for introducing and increasing your glory to the maximum in all the many strayed and indifferent souls, and thus help extend as far as possible the blessed kingdom of the Most Sacred Heart of Jesus. For wherever you enter, you obtain grace and conversion and growth in holiness, since it is through your hands that all grace has come to us from the Most Sacred Heart of Jesus. Allow me to praise you, O Sacred Virgin, and give me strength against your enemies.
6: 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For over 2,000 years, we have had an unbroken line of shepherds, guiding us with love and truth. 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Ours is one family, united in Jesus Christ, our Lord and Savior. We are Catholic. Welcome home.
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3: 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Vice President J.D. Vance says they have uncovered billions of dollars in benefits that have been stolen from the American people.
4: We've referred over $22 billion in fraudulent small business loans back to the Treasury for collection. We've deferred more than $1.3 billion in fraudulent Medicaid reimbursements that were coming from various states, particularly California. We've recovered taxpayer funds from the $135 billion stolen after the floodgates were open in the immediate aftermath of COVID. We have found $6.3 billion in suspected fraudulent government contracts, which were mostly awarded during the last administration, and that has stopped. And finally, we've blocked $60 million in student aid fraud that should have gone to young people trying to get an education, but instead we're going to fraudsters. And
3: Vance said they are protecting two classes of victims, the American taxpayer and the people who need the services. New York City Mayor Zoran Mamdani plans to seize neglected properties from landlords and transfer them to new ownership groups. Mamdani did not detail how the city would legally seize or transfer ownership of privately held properties. One possible mechanism is New York's controversial third-party transfer program, which allowed the city to foreclose on distressed buildings with severe housing code violations, unpaid taxes, and municipal repair lines before transferring them to nonprofit housing groups or tenant organizations. Chicago Mayor Brandon Johnson is traveling to Rome to meet with the Pope this week. Johnson plans to discuss several topics with Pope Leo, who was born in Chicago, including foreign affairs and affordability. Mayor Johnson's trip will run through Saturday. Keeping you connected with the church and the world 24 hours a day. I'm Mary Graham for listener-supported Relevant Radio.
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0: Good afternoon and welcome. It is great to be here with you today. Thank you for, joining me. Thank you for allowing me to be part of your afternoon. And let's pray. Let's pray the chaplain. Let's pray for peace as negotiations with Iran are getting close. But let's also pray just for God's mercy in your life and at home. And, you know, we were talking about AI just a few moments ago, and it really is a it's part of the future, not only your future, but your children's future and so many others. So let's pray for safety when it comes to it. And when it comes to employment, when it comes to all the other aspects of artificial intelligence. Holy Father wrote an encyclical, and I'll be talking a lot more about it coming up a little bit later in the broadcast. So feel free to stay tuned for that. Should be an interesting perspective. We're taking a number of different looks at it. But I'm also joined today by Brooke Taylor. Brooke, it's great to have you back. That color looks great on screen today. Great to have you with us. It's nice and bright.
1: It's finally getting warmer, so we can bring out this bright color.
0: I love it. It looks awesome. Anything you want to pray for or lift up?
1: Oh, yeah, absolutely. I have a few intentions today, please. First, my mother-in-law, Judy, we've been praying for her. We knew something wasn't right medically, and she will be having a quadruple bypass heart surgery. They keep delaying it. It looks like it might be 1 week from today. And I also saw on Facebook that Vicky is praying with us for her dear friend Katie, who is in hospice. So I just want to lift up anyone who is in the hospital or hospice. And I'm also praying for three of our four sons. They are right at this moment setting off on a difficult mountain hike in Asheville, North Carolina. And they've had a lot of rain there. So they have everything they need just in their backpack, like 40 pounds, their food, their tent. But of course, my mom heart, I'm a little bit worried because of the rain, and they won't have any connection for several days. It's about a 30-mile upward mountain hike. And so just praying for no animal encounters, no rolled ankles, no ticks or anything like that, and for their protection.
0: Your husband with them or no?
1: No, it's just it's like a bachelor bonding male time, and that includes three of our four boys and then some childhood friends of my one son as well.
0: All right, well, let's pray for that. Nick, good to have you too. Anything you want to pray for?
2: Thanks, Drew. Yeah, our colleague Aaron's dad passed away, so prayers for the repose of his soul. I just wanted to lift him up.
0: All right, we'll lift up all those who mourn and have suffered loss as well. And I want to take your calls. If you want to join me, feel free to dial in. It's 888-914-9149. We are live with the chaplet. Over the weekend, I was actually going through some really heavy petitions, and I want to share them. I don't have time right now, but some of these are just heartbreaking. What people go through, I said to my wife, it puts into perspective the things that you pray for sometimes. I mean, some people have really heavy crosses. So I want to pray for those of you that are really suffering and in a difficult time right now. But I also was just sorting through so many answered prayers, and we had some real miracles that had come in. One person wrote to me, and I'll just share kind of an overview of what she said. She began listening to Relevant Radio about 4 years ago, and she says they prayed the chaplet almost every day, you know, as well as listening to a lot of the other programs. But she said to me in the email, she says, we just can't sum up every single miracle and answered prayer. She says, we have witnessed prayers that have just been phenomenal. So many to single out one. And I just love that, because God is generous. He's not saying, okay, you have your one and now you're done. God loves to give. So she says this, the power of prayer never ceases to amaze me. She says, thank you, Drew and Brooke and Father, Maggie and everyone else, and all you prayer warriors. She says to everyone, have hope and love. God is good and God is great. And don't hesitate. She says, love that email. Thank you so much. We'll continue to ask, continue to trust, and I just love to see the miracles that are being reported. We've had some people, a couple intentions came in who are now some young people that have gone missing, and whether they've been abducted or they're lost or something else happened, we don't know. So there's a lot of prayer intentions coming in for that. But also over the weekend, we got several answered prayers in that category as well. So whatever you're praying for, whether it is a vital organ, whether it's finances, whether it's your spouse, let's pray right now. We'll ask the Lord for mercy. And we'll begin as we do every day. In the name of the Father, and of the Son, and of the Holy Spirit.
1: Amen. Amen.
0: You expire, Jesus. But the source of life gushed forth for souls, and the ocean of mercy opened up for the whole world. O font of life, unfathomable divine mercy, envelop the whole world and empty yourself out upon us. O blood and water, which gushed forth from the heart of Jesus as a fountain of mercy for us.
1: I trust in you.
0: O blood and water, which gushed forth from the heart of Jesus as a fountain of mercy for us.
1: I trust in you.
0: O blood and water, which gushed forth from the heart of Jesus as a fountain of mercy for us.
1: I trust in you.
0: Our Father who art in heaven, hallowed be thy name. Thy kingdom come, thy will be done on earth as it is in heaven.
1: Give us this day our daily bread, and forgive us our trespasses, as we forgive those who trespass against us. And lead us not into temptation, but deliver us from evil. Amen.
0: Hail Mary, full of grace, the Lord is with thee. Blessed art thou among women, and blessed is the fruit of thy womb, Jesus.
1: Holy Mary, Mother of God, pray for us sinners, now and at the hour of our death. Amen.
0: And I believe in God, the Father Almighty, the Creator of heaven and earth, and in Jesus Christ, his only Son, our Lord, who was conceived by the Holy Spirit and was born of the Virgin Mary. He suffered under Pontius Pilate, was crucified, died, and was buried. He descended into hell. On the third day he rose again from the dead. He ascended into heaven and is seated at the right hand of God the Father Almighty. From there he shall come to judge the living and the dead.
1: I believe in the Holy Spirit, the Holy Catholic Church, the communion of saints, the forgiveness of sins, the resurrection of the body, and life everlasting. Amen.
0: Amen. All right, we'll take our first call today. This comes from, who's up first? Christy in the Twin Cities. Christy, good afternoon. Thank you for joining us.
3: Thank you, Drew. I would like to pray for my friend Angela, who's having surgery tomorrow for internal tumors. Pray for her healing, and she's like a victim soul. I also want to quickly pray for Sandra, who hopes to get a bone marrow transplant, and finally for the most abandoned soul in purgatory. Thank you.
0: What a beautiful prayer. Christy, thank you. I know that soul appreciates it. Let's pray for all those who have gone before us in purgatory. And let's pray for those with tumors, some of them inoperable, some people having surgery. And Lord, today I just pray for those surgeons, those nurses, and everyone caring for those who are now undergoing surgery. And I ask for your grace, that you give courage and peace to the person that is now undergoing this procedure. And Lord, I know you can use medicine to bring about healing, and we thank you for that. If it be your will, we pray for your divine touch as well. But I think, you know, sometimes these great miracles, you know, they can happen through the natural, because God's mercy is bigger than anything else. And whatever means he wants to bring about healing to us, let's pray and let's thank him for that. Eternal Father, we offer you the body, blood, soul, and divinity of your dearly beloved Son, our Lord Jesus Christ,
1: in atonement for our sins and those of the whole world.
0: For the sake of his sorrowful passion,
1: have mercy on us and on the whole world.
0: For the sake of his sorrowful passion,
1: have mercy on us and on the whole world.
0: For the sake of his sorrowful passion,
1: have mercy on us and on the whole world.
0: For the sake of his sorrowful passion,
1: have mercy on us and on the whole world.
0: For the sake of his sorrowful passion,
1: have mercy on us and on the whole world.
0: For the sake of his sorrowful passion,
1: have mercy on us and on the whole world.
0: For the sake of his sorrowful passion,
1: have mercy on us and on the whole world.
0: For the sake of his sorrowful passion,
1: have mercy on us and on the whole world.
0: For the sake of his sorrowful passion,
1: have mercy on us and on the whole world.
0: For the sake of his sorrowful passion,
1: have mercy on us and on the whole world.
0: All right, Stephanie is in Los Banos, California. Hi, Stephanie.
4: Hi, Drew. Thank you for taking my call.
0: You're welcome.
4: Hi, I have a couple prayer intentions. I want to pray for peace in the world and my family, for a conversion of my husband, so he loves God and he also stops drinking. For financial assistance, health, and my family, we've all been kind of sick for the past month. And for an increase in love and devotion to our Eucharistic Lord.
0: Beautiful. Thank you. Keep praying, Stephanie. Your prayers as a wife are very powerful, okay? And my own father struggled with alcoholism. You know, I know there's some tough times when that happens, both financially and then even in your relationship. But I saw the fruit of prayer. I mean, my mother's prayer, she was a saint. And he was liberated completely from his addiction, and then he spent another 15, 20 years of the remainder of his life.

0: that soul that you love. And God's going to water it with grace. I know you're going to water it with your tears and with your sacrifices, but I'm telling you, the fruit of it will be abundant. Eternal Father, I offer you the body, blood, soul, and divinity of your dearly beloved Son, our Lord Jesus Christ.
1: In atonement for our sins and those of the whole world.
0: For the sake of his sorrowful passion.
1: Have mercy on us and on the whole world.
0: For the sake of his sorrowful passion.
1: Have mercy on us and on the whole world.
0: For the sake of his sorrowful passion.
1: Have mercy on us and on the whole world.
0: For the sake of his sorrowful passion.
1: Have mercy on us and on the whole world.
0: For the sake of his sorrowful passion.
1: Have mercy on us and on the whole world.
0: For the sake of his sorrowful passion.
1: Have mercy on us and on the whole world.
0: For the sake of his sorrowful passion.
1: Have mercy on us and on the whole world.
0: For the sake of his sorrowful passion.
1: Have mercy on us and on the whole world.
0: For the sake of his sorrowful passion.
1: Have mercy on us and on the whole world.
0: For the sake of his sorrowful passion.
1: Have mercy on us and on the whole world.
0: All right, before I go to Mercy in Las Vegas, let me jump over to Nick. He's right here. By the way, if you don't get through on the phone lines, Nick is on social media. You can stream us on Facebook, on YouTube, and on Relevant Radio Plus. You can leave some of your attentions in some of those areas. You can also send him a quick post at Drew Mariani Show. That's our Twitter page, our X account, I should say. And he's got his eyes on it all throughout the chaplet, at Drew Mariani Show. You can also follow me at Drew Mariani. But the other thing to do, too, is you can always email us, mercy@relevantradio.com, and Nick will get some eyes on that, too. What's coming in, Nick?
2: Drew, Jim is praying for Darlene, who has two teenage sons with whom she shares custody. They have a bigger place on the line, but the current tenant is being difficult. They're right now just in a two-bedroom apartment. Jim is also praying for an MRI that he has upcoming. Kathleen has mesothelioma and just started a new medication and praying it will shrink her tumor. She's asking for a miracle healing and a way to pay for the medication because Medicare won't cover it. Sandy is praying for her daughter-in-law, Caitlin. She has a lump on her neck and it could be cancer. Please pray that it's not cancer. Lynn is praying for Colleen, who has to have surgery to remove 75% of her esophagus due to cancer. This surgery is in mid-June, and the waiting is causing her to panic. Michelle is praying for her family, for conversion, and for health. Andra is praying for Tom, who has an inoperable malignant tumor in the brain, waiting for staging. Finally, Carla is asking for prayers. She's a health coach, and tonight is her week one of her 12-week Catholic Women's Coaching Program. Please pray the Holy Spirit guide us through.
0: Lots of intentions today. Thank you, Nick, very much. All right, Brooke, let's take our third call that comes out of Las Vegas. Hi, Marissa. Good afternoon.
3: Hi, Drew, Brooke. Thank you. I am calling with a praise report for a miraculous overnight healing of an upper respiratory infection I had a couple of weeks ago when I was caring for my grandchildren. Thanks be to God. It was overnight, Drew. It gives me chills to think about it. Thanks be to God.
0: Amen.
3: I also have an intention for my boss's surgery next week for another miraculous healing, but if that's not God's will, for God to guide the surgeon's hands and restore my boss to full health by June 30, 2026, as Father Rocky says. Thank you so much.
0: I love it. You know, it's funny because I'm not a big date guy like Father is. I don't like to give God timelines, but my wife's been praying for something. She gave him a date, too. So she's with you, Marissa. I love it. Well,
3: thank you.
0: We'll lift him up. And congratulations. You know, and I love your testimony because what makes it so unique is that, you know, we often pray for answer prayers. And sometimes, you know, they take a while to get answered. But, you know, yours was answered instantly. And God can do that. Sometimes he can restore health within moments, within hours. And I love that. You know, and same thing can happen if you're struggling right now, not just with healing, but maybe you're praying for that breakthrough. Maybe you're praying for that marriage to be restored. Maybe you're praying for peace to be restored or some new door to be opened. God is truly faithful. Even when you don't see him working, he is working behind the scenes. I'm telling you, he loves you, and he's preparing something greater than you could ever imagine. So today, let's pray in gratitude for the way God is at work and for these many answered prayers. I love her testimony. Terrible respiratory infection, gone the next day. So I want to praise God for that. I want to pray again. It seems to be the theme today for those who have upcoming surgeries. And Lord, I just ask for healing. Give those surgeons wisdom, a steady hand, and all those who are under the weather with health and with other circumstances, I just pray that they're waiting test results. Good news for that. All right, let's pray. Brooke, Eternal Father, we offer you the body, blood, soul, and divinity of your dearly beloved Son, our Lord Jesus Christ.
1: In atonement for our sins and those of the whole world.

0: sake of his sorrowful passion.
1: Have mercy on us and on the whole world.
0: For the sake of his sorrowful passion.
1: Have mercy on us and on the whole world.
0: For the sake of his sorrowful passion.
1: Have mercy on us and on the whole world.
0: For the sake of his sorrowful passion.
1: Have mercy on us and on the whole world.
0: For the sake of his sorrowful passion.
1: Have mercy on us and on the whole world.
0: For the sake of his sorrowful passion.
1: Have mercy on us and on the whole world.
0: For the sake of his sorrowful passion.
1: Have mercy on us and on the whole world.
0: For the sake of his sorrowful passion.
1: Have mercy on us and on the whole world.
0: For the sake of his sorrowful passion.
1: Have mercy on us and on the whole world.
0: For the sake of his sorrowful passion.
1: Have mercy on us and on the whole world.
0: We'll go to Philly next, Philadelphia, Pennsylvania. Gideon, good afternoon.
2: Oh, hi. I just want to pray, especially for my friend Joe with cancer, for my goddaughter, Jami Kay, to come back to the faith and related people, for a lady named Mary, who's reportedly dying now, and her nephew, Jim, who's mourning the loss of his mother, and Patrick, who recently died, and David, and Anne, and Catherine, who died at various times. Well, and for Carol and Eileen, mourning the loss of their sons. So I'll just put an ETC after that.
0: Gideon, thank you. You feel free to call back anytime. Okay. It's a beautiful litany of prayers, especially for the dying. And, you know, life is a journey, and it's very short. You know, there was a message that came from one of Our Lady's apparitions recently, she reminded us of that. It was last month where she says, you know, we should pray, we should fast, remember that life is brief. We've been given a short time to know God, love God, serve Him, but we're going to be with Him for all eternity. I mean, John 11:25 says that whoever believes in me, even if he dies, will live. And it's such a comfort when someone I know or love is called home. And one day we will be perfectly reunited again. And we will do that. So if you are mourning today, let's pray for the soul of those who have gone before us. Know that they can love you with an even greater capacity. They hear your prayers, and that one day you will be, you know, connected to them again, because life truly is not the end. This is just part of the journey towards our eternal home, and heaven's not far away. Lord, in our final moments, and for those who are now drawing their final breaths, for those who have gone before us, we ask for your mercy. Envelop us, envelop those who have gone before us, Lord, and come as a merciful Savior. Eternal Father, we offer you the body, blood, soul, and divinity of your dearly beloved Son, our Lord Jesus Christ.
1: In atonement for our sins and those of the whole world.
0: For the sake of his sorrowful passion.
1: Have mercy on us and on the whole world.
0: For the sake of his sorrowful passion.
1: Have mercy on us and on the whole world.
0: For the sake of his sorrowful passion.
1: Have mercy on us and on the whole world.
0: For the sake of his sorrowful passion.
1: Have mercy on us and on the whole world.
0: For the sake of his sorrowful.
1: Have mercy on us and on the whole world.
0: For the sake of his sorrowful passion.
1: Have mercy on us and on the whole world.
0: For the sake of his sorrowful passion.
1: Have mercy on us and on the whole world.
0: For the sake of his sorrowful passion.
1: Have mercy on us and on the whole world.
0: For the sake of his sorrowful passion.
1: Have mercy on us and on the whole world.
0: For the sake of his sorrowful passion.
1: Have mercy on us and on the whole world.
0: All right. Our next call comes from Mission Viejo, California. Lily, thanks for calling. Good afternoon.
3: Good afternoon. Thank you for taking my call. I have a praise report. I had called a couple of weeks ago for my son to become a Marine, and he was going through his crucible. He passed, and on Friday, he graduated as a Marine.
0: All right.
1: Congratulations.
0: Yeah, great.
3: Thank you.
0: Brooke knows what that's like as a mother, right, Brooke?
1: Yeah. Yes, and your heart, oh my, I know you were relying on Jesus. I trust in you, and you must be so proud.
0: I am. I don't mean to step on you, but I know what it's like, because your son must have been not only exhausted after that crucible. I remember my daughter almost emaciated. You wonder. I mean, they could barely hold their eyes open when that was over. It is a crucible, but, you know, I'm so happy for you. And Marines are just such a great division of our U.S. military. Anything else, Lily, before we go?
3: Yes. Unfortunately, on Friday he graduated, and then on Sunday he had a seizure. I'm at the hospital right now.
1: Oh, my.
3: And the neurologist is worried that there may be permanent damage on him. Please pray.
0: All right. We're going to pray that's not the case.
3: It's really hard for my son. He's only 19. Mm. He's my only child. His name is Eric.
0: She must have been a nervous wreck about him becoming a Marine. Look, I'll tell you a true story. My own nephew... He had, and I shared this many times, Lopez had a head trauma. And doctors said he'd never walk, he'd never be able to function. The doctors don't have the last word. God does. And we're going to pray right now for your only son, okay, that he heals and that he's 100%. My nephew today, he's got a degree in electrical engineering. He holds down a great job. And doctors call him a miracle. And it was the power of prayer, and in particular the chaplet. Human brain is incredibly complex. And even when doctors cannot immediately give clear answers, there's always reasons for hope. And I want you to hold on to that hope, okay? Because maybe his healing will come through medicine and through treatment. Maybe healing will come in some other way. Strength could return gradually. But grace will meet him every day. So right now, don't carry this burden of fear alone, okay? Place it into the hands of the divine physician, okay? And I want you to pray for wisdom for the doctors. We're going to do that now. Mm-hmm. I'm going to pray for peace for you and for healing for your son. And God's in control, okay? So I'm glad you got through today, Lily. We're going to pray for him right now. In the Eternal Father, I offer you the body, blood, soul, and divinity of your dearly beloved Son, our Lord Jesus Christ.
1: In atonement for our sins and those of the whole world.
0: For the sake of his sorrowful passion.
1: Have mercy on us and on the whole world.
0: For the sake of his sorrowful passion.
1: Have mercy on us and on the whole world.
0: For the sake of his sorrowful passion.
1: Have mercy on us and on the whole world.
0: For the sake of his sorrowful passion.
1: Have mercy on us and on the whole world.
0: For the sake of his sorrowful passion.
1: Have mercy on us and on the whole world.
0: For the sake of his sorrowful passion.
1: Have mercy on us and on the whole world.
0: For the sake of his sorrowful passion.
1: Have mercy on us and on the whole world.
0: For the sake of his sorrowful passion.
1: Have mercy on us and on the whole world.
0: For the sake of his sorrowful passion.
1: Have mercy on us and on the whole world.
0: For the sake of his sorrowful.
1: Have mercy on us and on the whole world.
0: Holy God, holy mighty one, holy immortal one.
1: Have mercy on us and on the whole world.
0: Holy God, holy mighty one, holy immortal one.
1: Have mercy on us and on the whole world.
0: Holy God, holy mighty one, holy immortal one.
1: Have mercy on us and on the whole world.
0: Eternal God, in whom mercy is endless and the treasury of compassion inexhaustible, please look kindly upon us and increase your mercy in us, so that in difficult moments we may not despair nor become despondent, but with great confidence submit ourselves to your holy will, which is love and mercy itself. Jesus, I trust in you. Jesus, I trust in you. Jesus, I trust in you. Our Lady, Queen of Heaven,
1: pray for us.
0: Our Lady of Champion,
1: pray for us.
0: Mother of Mercy,
1: pray for us.
0: Our Lady of Guadalupe,
1: pray for us.
0: Our Lady of Reconciler of Peoples and Nations,
1: pray for us.
0: Virgin Most Powerful,
1: pray for us.
0: St. Joseph,
1: pray for us.
0: St. Faustina,
1: pray for us.
0: St. John Paul II,
1: pray for us.
0: Patron saint of cancer, St. Peregrine,
1: pray for us.
0: St. Jose Maria Escrivá,
1: pray for us.
0: St. Patrick,
1: pray for us.
0: St. Andrew,
1: pray for us.
0: St. Elizabeth,
1: pray for us.
0: St. Nicholas,
1: pray for us.
0: I don't know who the patron saint of neurological problems is.
1: St. Valentine.
0: Oh, really? Pray for us then. Lift that up.
1: Pray for us.
0: That's great. Brooke, I thank you for praying with us. As a mother, somebody who serves, you know what it's like, right? It's a tough situation. So.
1: And I hope Lily feels the ocean of prayers covering her and her son, and we will continue.
0: Thank you, Brooke. And God, Lily, hang in there. Thank you for praying with us. We're here every day. And do us a favor. Send us your intentions. Nick will bring them to us, and I hope give you a voice. You can email them mercy@relevantradio.com, but also send us your answer prayers. I think they give a lot of people hope, especially mothers like the one we just heard. God does work, and sometimes his answers are incredibly quick, as we've heard, a respiratory infection disappearing overnight. Sometimes it may take a little longer. Maybe it's a neurological battle that somebody has got to go through, but God has the final say. He has the final word. All we can do is be faithful, right? Stand on prayer, trust and pray, exercise our faith, and let God do the rest. Take one day at a time. I have to take a short break, though, when we come back. I want to talk to you a little bit more about the Holy Father's latest encyclical. I don't know if you're up to speed on it or not. He said some really interesting things. There's like five key parts to this. Then I also want to throw a question out. Over the weekend, Father Rocky sent Nick and I a quick message, and he raised a question that I want to ask you, and I think you're going to love this, and I'd love to get your take on that. We'll share that coming up a little bit later, too. But stay with us. We'll be back with that and more right after this.
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0: Well, thanks for joining me. It is a delight to be here with you today. I mean, great to hang out with you. I want to talk about a major document. This is going to have an impact on you and on the church and on the world and in so many different areas. You know, I was thinking before the program began, you know, what other encyclical, and Nick brought this point up, he says, intersected so beautifully with what was going on culturally as the Holy Father's latest encyclical, Humanitas, I couldn't get the word out. And he said, you know, what about Humanae Vitae? I thought, man, what a great point. Of course, you know, we were dealing with a lot of environmental stuff not too long ago, and Laudato Si came out by Pope Francis. But this document here, by the Holy Father, Magnificent Humanity is what that means. I think it may become one of the most important church documents of the modern age. Of course, Leo XIII came out with Rerum Novarum. I'm getting tongue-tied. I'm inverting my words. And I think that this document here, we're going to look back for generations. I think we're such at a pivotal point in human history right now. The Holy Father is asking deep questions. You know, if technology advances faster than wisdom, or virtue or morality, then what happens to humanity? And We talked earlier in the show, if you missed it, about the different areas where it could intersect. And I could do everything from replace jobs to, you know, concentrate its power in corporations to be used in autonomous weapons and in AI warfare. That's really a frightening thought. And a little bit later, I'll share with you some thoughts I have on that. I know many people take it very personally because job displacement we're already beginning to see in the culture. But the church is not anti-technology. That is not it at all. So I want to explore this with you. Dr. Joseph Vukov is going to join me. Feel free to sound off, too. I'd love to get your take on this. The number to get in, 888-914-9149. That's 888-914-9149. And you know, one of the things the Holy Father wrote about, and we can get into this with him as well. He writes about just war theory, something which his patron, he's an Augustinian, Saint Augustine, developed. You know, and for centuries, just war has been accepted as part of church teaching, and you know, analysis of various wars has been based on that and all kinds of people, the Catholic and non-Catholic alike. And I want to talk about that. Is just war theory outdated? Is it more important than ever? Dr. Vukov, great to have you with me today. Thank you for your time. I'm delighted to have
12: you. Great to be here, Drew. Thanks for having me.
0: Dr. Vukov, by the way, is an associate director of the Hank Center for Catholic Intellectual Heritage and associate professor of philosophy at Loyola University in Chicago. Big picture, what were your thoughts on the document? I know there's some people had access to it ahead of time. I went through it. He hit a lot of different things in it, but give me your takeaway.
12: Yeah, I did not have early access. So I was reading it in the early morning hours, like a lot of other people. Woke up early and started reading it right away. There's a lot of great stuff in here, Drew. Just two things that stood out to me. A whole bunch of stuff stood out. I'll give you three. One of them, there's some really beautiful reflections on this contrast that the Holy Father sets up with two biblical images early in the document between building the Tower of Babel and Nehemiah rebuilding the walls of Jerusalem.
0: Nice.
12: And I love this because they're both images of building. But of course, building the Tower of Babel is building something in the service of our own ego, in the service of trying to usurp God's place. And that's not the way we want to build. Like you were just saying, Catholics are not anti-technology, but there's clearly approaches to technology, including AI, that look like the Tower of Babel, where we're just building a tower to our own egos. And he contrasts that with Nehemiah rebuilding the walls of Jerusalem. That's a deeper biblical cut. Maybe people aren't as familiar with that story. But Nehemiah goes back after the Babylonian exile to rebuild the walls of Jerusalem, building a city, of course, back up for God in collaboration with each other and to holy ends. So he sets up this contrast. And then it continues on throughout the encyclical. But that was one thing that really stood out to me, that I thought that was a really spectacular pair of images, because he's really pointing his finger on both of these are images of building. We can build. We can pursue things like AI and new technologies, but we want to build like Nehemiah and not build like those who are building the Tower of Babel. So that's one that really stood out to me.
0: Yeah, you know what? Just the date of the release I found striking, too. I mean, when he took the name Leo XIV, you know, after Francis passed on and the conclave came out, I thought it was prescient, the fact that he took that name, because we really are in a totally new world. As Leo XIII dealt with the Industrial Revolution, you know, we had Rerum Novarum that came out. 135 years to the date after that, you know, we see Pope Leo XIV's encyclical on AI and technology. And I think this is going to be one of the, I don't know. How this is going to transform everything. We at the time, many people were afraid that machinery would replace human beings. You know, this is going to not just replace, let's say, human beings, but it impacts everything on so many different levels, not just from economics, but from warfare and so many other areas as well. What do you make of the significance of the relief or of the date and even the title of this new particular encyclical? You know, it's talking about magnificent humanity.
12: Yeah, no, I think the release date is really significant. We can actually go back to immediately after the Holy Father was named. In his first address to the College of Cardinals, he explicitly said the reason that he was taking the name Leo was to indicate continuity with Leo XIII, and explicitly drawing parallels between the Industrial Revolution of Leo XIII and the current age that we're living in, that there really are these monumental changes spurred in large part by artificial intelligence. So The name Leo is no coincidence. That's a callback in many ways to Leo XIII. And the release date, like you just said, is it's part of a grand tradition of releasing social encyclicals on anniversaries of Rerum Novarum. Yeah. So it's both joining in on that tradition, but also it's significant because here the Holy Father is indicating that with an encyclical, also continuity between the challenges that we faced in the Industrial Revolution. I think the parallel is great, Drew, because it's exactly what you were saying. The Industrial Revolution, of course, was an economic period of upheaval, but it was also cultural upheaval. It was social upheaval. It was upheaval in understanding how do we as people fit into this new kind of world. So the parallels are all over the place. So I think that the release date is another way of him indicating we really are living through similar times in some ways to the Industrial Revolution.
0: I think this revolution will even overshadow the Industrial Revolution. What I said earlier, I think this is really important because we can talk about all the dark side of AI, you know, and automation and AI warfare and a whole litany of other things, job loss. But the Holy Father's not condemning technology in this. He's not calling you to fear innovation. In fact, he acknowledged in the encyclical, the extraordinary potential of AI to improve everything from medicine to education to human life. But he warns, and this is the key, this is one of my big takeaways from it, that technology without moral truths can become very dangerous. And maybe you can expand on that. And I think it needs to be discussed. How we bridle this technology, how we use it, I think that's the greatest challenge in the decade ahead.
12: Yeah, I agree with you. If you look back, so this encyclical makes the point that you were just saying. If you look back, there's a previous document called Antiqua et Nova, released about a year ago, not from the Holy Father, but by the Vatican. And that even more explicitly makes this point that as Catholics, we need to be anti-technology and look at all the really good things and things in service of humanity that artificial intelligence and other new tech can do. So I think that is a really important point to make. As far as meeting AI with a sense of morals, I think it's crucial, and I think that's what the Holy Father is trying to do in a big part of this encyclical, is think through what does it mean to be a flourishing human from a point of a Catholic point of view? What does it mean to pursue the good of work, to pursue the common good, good economic solutions, justice and warfare, sort of all these different things that are ethical questions, but they're also questions that really strike to the heart of what it means to be a human being, what it means to exist in society. The great thing here, of course, is that our great tradition has worked through the answers to many of those questions. Not that it's ever a matter of take the answer and just apply it and it's simple as that, but we have a great tradition of thinking through what it means to be a human, what it means to live in a just society and things like this. So I think that the Holy Father is really making big steps in connecting these challenges of our age, which in some ways are similar to the Industrial Revolution, in other ways are new, and connecting these new challenges to a tradition that we can draw on. So it's I would see this document as really, in many ways, a starting point for both the Holy Father and the Vatican and other Catholics to think through how do we bring these traditions together and have our ancient tradition inform our new challenges.
0: I love it because I think it's so critical that the church addresses this early on because this technology can get out of control. I mean, he didn't allow the conversation about AI to belong to Silicon Valley executives or to politicians or to billionaires or to, you know, just corporations. He put the church in the center of this because he really says, you know, this is ultimately a moral and spiritual issue, is it? And I don't think most people look at it that way.
12: I don't think so, but I think he's starting to shape the conversation. So, I mean, it was all over the headlines, you know, from in Catholic media, of course, but it was all over non-Catholic media as well. So I think he really is, like you said, getting a foot forward and starting to shape these conversations so that people are seeing it in ethical and spiritual manners, which of course it is those kind of challenges.
0: If you want to join the conversation, I'll open the phones. We'll take a few calls for Dr. Joseph Vukov. The number to get in. 888-914-9149. Sound off, share your view, your concerns, ask your questions, pull up a chair. Love to have you as part of the conversation. Patrick's in California. Patrick, hi, you're on with Dr. Vukov. Welcome.
13: Good afternoon. I'm calling with concerns about information that's being limited by AI already, and it appears to be influenced by the government in particular. This is Google AI, where I've been prompting questions that involve criminal and civil justice information. And it's limiting in its response how it's going to name the individuals involved, specifically government officials involved in that.
0: All right. Doctor, any thoughts on that?
12: Yeah, no, it's a great question. I mean, I think that we're really trying to figure out how to balance transparency, privacy, access to information without giving too much information, right? You wouldn't want to ask an AI for somebody's social security number and it be able to give you that, but you do want other kinds of information. So I think it's both, and I think this is, Drew, what you were getting at. It's a technical problem in some ways where AI companies are working at trying to balance these lines, but it's also a policy question. In what ways do we want to demand AI companies be transparent? In what ways do we want them to keep things private? But of course, once you're asking those questions, you're asking larger ethical questions as well. So I think it's a great instance of this sort of thing that the Holy Father is not addressing that question explicitly, but I think he's setting up a framework by which we can start thinking through these really, really complicated questions.
0: Yeah, in the encyclical, he was warning that, you know, about a couple things. For example, when technological power becomes concentrated in the hands of a few corporations or government, freedom can suffer. And you know, you could see this, you know, limiting what kind of speech you get or information that you're being fed. You already see hints of it, algorithms that shape what you read or, you know, what you buy or what you fear, even how you vote. And you know, the Holy Father was fundamentally, cautioning, in the document. And what I loved about it is that technology is never morally neutral because it reflects values and intentions of the people that create it. And I would always argue before, Doctor, maybe you can expand on this. I would say, look, this technology is neutral. If it's used for good, goods are multiplied. If it's used for evil, evils are multiplied. The same thing with the internet, the same thing with TV, same thing with anything along those lines. But that's not really what the Holy Father is saying. He's saying this technology is not morally neutral because it reflects the people that are behind it, that are creating it. Can you expand on that?
12: Yeah, no, I think what he's pointing to here is exactly what you were saying, is that, you know, it's very important that we ask you could think about them as sort of the base layer ethical questions. You know, am I or is a company using AI in an ethically appropriate way? And that's absolutely a really important question to ask. In the same way that you would ask, with any tool use, am I using it or not? You know, you can use a knife to commit crimes. You can also use a knife to chop your onion. So the question about, am I using it in an ethically appropriate way is really important. But I think what the Holy Father is getting at is that we can't stop there when it comes to AI, because as you said, baked into it are the intentions of people building it. There are economic forces at play. There are, again, these giant questions about privacy and transparency and warfare. It touches on so many different areas of life that it's not enough to ask just those base level questions about ethical use, but we have to take things more slowly and look at them in a whole bunch of different ways. Because it's not just an ethically neutral tool that either you use for good or you use for bad. It's more complex and more nuanced than that.
0: Well, I have to take a break. When I come back, we'll grab a few more phone calls, and I want you to expand on just war. And the old assumptions that we have about that framework. I'd love to get your take, what the Holy Father said there, because my greatest concern with AI right now is not just job loss, but it's how this technology can be used unless there's some sort of governance over by nations and by enemies. It can be really problematic, but we can get into that on the other side of this short break as well. If you want to join us, 888-914-9149. We'll be right back.
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14: 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So where the pro-life movement is going to have to go is getting out and being the church and putting forward a good witness, really reaching the heart of the people.
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15: Hello, this is Archbishop Thomas Winsky of the Archdiocese of Miami, Florida. Let us pray. Remember, O most gracious Virgin Mary, that never was it known that anyone who fled to thy protection, implored thy help, or sought thy intercession, was left unaided. Inspired with this confidence, I fly to thee, O Virgin of Virgins, my Mother. To thee do I come, before thee I stand, sinful and sorrowful. O Mother of the Word Incarnate, despise not my petitions, but in thy mercy, hear and answer me. Amen.
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0: Hey, thanks for being here. Great to talk to you. Exploring Pope Leo's new encyclical, Magnificat Humanitas. It's out, and a lot of people are looking at it, as you may have heard if you're tuning in my last segment. Yeah, not just religious news sources are talking about this. Mainstream media is talking about this, and of course it affects, impacts just about every aspect of our life. And I want to take a few of your calls. I do want to talk about Just Ward. Before I jump back to the phones quickly here, Dr. Vukov, and I'm joined by Dr. Joseph Vukov right now, let me pick up on this. I mean, the Pope was especially forceful, I thought, when he was speaking about war, and he condemns the rise of these autonomous weapons. He warns some are already operating beyond meaningful human control, and I could give you a number of stories where nuclear war was avoided because there was a human factor involved, right? If AI was there, who knows what we could have seen. But he went on to say that these old assumptions behind just war and that framework are becoming strained, you know, with this new technology, cyber conflict and drones and weapons are capable of just devastating civilian populations at terrifying speeds. What is the Holy Father saying regarding just war theory? And are we going to see an adaptation to that? Will there be some sort of amendment to that?
12: Yeah, so no, we do. And it is a pretty strong language that he uses. So this is in paragraph 192 of the new encyclical. He says, "It is important to reaffirm that the just war theory, which has all too often been used to justify any kind of war, is now outdated," which sounds pretty strong. But then you see there that there's a footnote, and it footnotes to a previous encyclical, Fratelli Tutti, by Pope Francis. And in that footnote goes into a little bit more detail, where the start of the quote says, "In recent decades, every single war has essentially been justified." The idea here is that we have these conditions for a just war coming directly from the Catechism. What Pope Francis and now Pope Leo are citing here is what they're seeing as a problem, that those conditions are being applied in such a way that people are trying to justify any war as just. But of course, if every war is just, well, then the conditions aren't doing anything whatsoever, because you're not ruling anything out. So, I think that that's a big part of what's going on here, is trying to see how just war theory is maybe being applied too broadly right now. And it's really interesting that if you go all the way back to the Catechism here, you get the conditions for just war theory, but then you also get this clause at the conclusion of the Catechism where it's talking about just war theory. "The evaluation of these conditions for moral legitimacy belongs to the prudential judgment of those who have responsibility for the common good." So just war theory is always a combination of the criteria and then also the prudential judgment of applying them correctly. So one way that I'm reading this here is that they've been being applied so broadly that we need to go back and make sure we're not just applying just war conditions to any war and saying every war that's being fought is just.
0: All right, let's take a few calls. Jay is up first. Mark, I see you. Joe, everyone else, get your calls. Jay, good afternoon. Thanks for calling from Encinitas, California.
2: Good afternoon. Thank you, Doctor. Thank you, Drew. I have a quick comment and a quick anecdote related to the comment. I'm very happy that Pope Leo is taking this upon himself to address. I have some concerns. Disclaimer, I have some concerns about some of what Pope Leo has said about sin in recent times, but that's not what this is about. I really agree with his position on this. So my comment is, like the Tower of Babel, you were mentioning that was a problem of arrogance and pride. And like you mentioned, these technologies are not neutral. As Pope Leo pointed out, it's not, you know, just a technology that's an inanimate object. It's designed by people and it's maintained by people. And even when it starts to learn on its own, it's learning in the way that it was programmed to learn. So my major concern is over the arrogance of those who are building this technological tower. And I have a firsthand experience recently where I have a good friend who has moved into the AI industry, and from a previously totally unrelated industry, just because that's where jobs are going. Mm-hmm. And I asked, you know, the question of, you know, self-driving cars, targeting systems, where is the accountability and where does morality sit if no human being is accountable for a horror occurring like a self-driving car killing a pedestrian like has already happened? He had no answer. His answer was basically that he believes AI will solve that problem. So I said, I'm giving you a clear moral issue and you have no issue with it. And this seems to be the attitude of the industry, that either it's not important, the question of moral accountability, or that AI will somehow magically solve it, which is just like barreling down a hill with closing your eyes. You know, I'm just curious for your thoughts on all that. Thank you.
0: Thank you, Jay. All right, Doc.
12: Yeah, I think that that's a really helpful observation. I mean, I think it is true that you often see among AI, and this is not true across the board, but especially with many of the major AI companies, is either sort of not paying sufficient attention to ethical questions, like the one that you're asking about self-driving cars. But again, this touches on so many areas of life that just sort of are not looking at those things and not asking them. Or you also sometimes will get an orientation in which the purpose of building these tools is to transcend our limitations and to become something more and greater. So it's very much Tower of Babel themed language. And Pope Leo addresses this kind of vision in the encyclical and, of course, shows how that can have nothing to do with the Christian vision of things. We don't achieve transcendence through ourselves, but rather through the power of Christ on the cross. I think this is your anecdote and your comment puts the finger on exactly why this encyclical is so important, is that I think it's really important that the Holy Father is showing the ways in which ethical and spiritual and moral questions need to be at the heart of our AI development, both by developers, but also for those of us who aren't developing and just using it. We need to be thinking about those questions first rather than last, and I think that's exactly what he's trying to do.
0: So how would you answer his question? AI, you know, ends up running into a crowd, or the self-driving car, you know, takes somebody out and kills them. Is it the corporation that's liable for that? I would think it would be, right? I mean, he's talking about accountability.
12: I think it's tricky. I think that's one thing is we need to think ahead of time about how those lines of responsibility get drawn out. So I think it's in some ways it illustrates why we need to have these conversations sooner rather than later, because I think after the fact, it is really tricky. Is it the company? Is it the person in the car? Is it the pedestrian? If we've had some of those conversations sooner and set up the systems in ways that have built in some of our ethical reflection from the beginning, then those questions get easier to resolve.
0: All right. Mark Mastriani is in Indianapolis, Indiana. Hi, Mark. Good afternoon.
18: Hey, Drew. Hey, Dr. Joseph. Thanks so much for taking this topic and going deep on it. And I like the way Pope Leo went deep on the topic as well. He could have just been, said a benign, you know, it's just a bland, benign tool. But he actually encouraged us to go deeper specifically with governance and transparency. I love those two nudges. Help us to think more about those two in how we apply this in a Catholic way, using Catholic social teaching. Help us with governance. You know, specifically, Claude from Anthropic mm-hmm. has a soul document. Is that enough, or do we need to really engage and go further with governance and with transparency?
0: Great question. And, Doctor, I'm about a minute. Just I'll let you do that. Mark, by the way, is one of the regular contributors or a great contributor on Morning Air. Your thoughts for Mark's question?
12: Yeah, I think that the governance question is one that I think it was telling that one of the co-founders on Anthropic was on stage with the Holy Father for the presentation, because I think that part of what he was doing with that gesture is indicating that governance, yes, we need governments to help with governance. We need governmental policy about transparency. But companies themselves also need to be helping taking a lead here as well. So I think that that's one thought that I have about sort of the governance transparency issue, is that it's not an all just let the governments do it all, even though that's clearly an important part of it. But that it's something that companies need to be working on, and that those of us that aren't involved in those companies need to be asking from our governments and our companies as well.
0: Well, Doctor, I think I'll leave it there. Joe in Kildare, the conversation is going to continue. I'm going to be joined in just a moment by another guest. We explore some other aspects of AI and, of course, this new encyclical by the Holy Father. But, Doctor, thank you for being with us. If people want to track you down or follow you, what's the best way to do that?
12: You can just look up Joseph Vukov on Google and you will find me. There's not too many Joe Vukovs out there.
0: I love it. Well, we'll talk again soon. I'm always grateful for your insight.

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1: The co-production of Ave Maria Radio and EWTN Radio, and carried across the EWTN Global Catholic Radio Network. Welcome to Ave Maria in the Afternoon, examining the world through the lens of faith from the heart of the Church to help us navigate the culture. Here's Dr. Marcus Peter.
2: Good afternoon. Thank you very much for joining us on this hour of Ave Maria in the Afternoon. I'm Marcus Peter. This hour, we're going to begin by talking about, well, Pope Leo XIV's newest encyclical, Magnifica Humanitas. There's a lot to talk about, and we've been trying to cover it from different perspectives. One of the people I'll be speaking with today to begin today's program is Brendan Newell. He is Principal Technical Architect at Microsoft, and he is involved in that same conference that I'm blessed to go to that takes place in Rome every year about artificial intelligence and the faith that's organized by, it's called Builders of AI, that's organized by Longbeard. And we will be talking about trying to understand the Holy Father's thought process here, but also some of the more technical backgrounds into this conversation that we need to pay attention to. After that, we will speak with Dr. Gregory Popchak, my dear friend, about prayer being an essential part of Catholic marriage. Now, Greg has said this time and time again, and so I'm going to reiterate this. You can say you're in a Catholic marriage, you can even have a Catholic sacrament, but you're not living a Catholic married life if you're not praying with each other. And note that modifier there, with each other, not praying for each other, not praying, period, praying with each other. And you can really start with something as tremendously basic. My bride and I call this our five-second prayer. We will hug each other in the morning after we've said our family prayers. This is just our little prayer that we do as a couple. We hug each other, and then we call it our five-second prayer, where I pray something for the family and for her, and she prays something for the family, for me and for her. And that's how we begin our day, and that's how we end our day. Something as simple as that, to set the bedrock for a couple praying together, breaking down any walls of resentment and unforgiveness so that the love of Christ can really permeate the marriage and transform us, because marriage is a path to sainthood. Finally, I want to talk about yesterday's feast day, this great celebration of Mary, Mother of the Church. There's a deep biblical root to the celebration that I want to draw from, and the mind of some of the church fathers, St. Thomas Aquinas, that can help us understand that as a Protestant, I used to say, how dare you say something like this? And yet, if you understand Jesus and his kingship and his headship, you have to say Mary is Queen Mother. For now, the headlines.
1: Thanks, Marcus. Good afternoon, everyone. This is your Ave Maria Radio News for Tuesday, May 26. It's the Memorial of St. Philip Neri. Today's news is brought to you by Ave Maria University. Your vocation location is at avemaria.edu. Pope Leo XIV has released his first papal encyclical, Magnifica Humanitas, on the challenges the world faces with artificial intelligence. The Holy Father was present at an event presenting the encyclical yesterday.
3: Artificial intelligence needs to be disarmed. The word is strong, I know, but deliberately chosen because this moment needs words capable of attracting attention, awakening consciences, and indicating paths forward for humanity.
1: The Holy Father shared his alarm about AI use in weapon systems and how algorithms can disrupt access to healthcare and security. In the encyclical, the Holy Father also apologizes for the Holy See's past failures to denounce slavery, particularly in the 1600s. Pope Leo said, while it is true that the Church has always promoted human dignity, it was only until the 19th century that slavery was universally condemned by the Church. He called past delays in denouncing slavery a wound in Christian memory. Iran says the U.S. committed a grave violation of the current ceasefire after the U.S. military launched what it called self-defense strikes overnight. U.S. Central Command says the strikes targeted Iranian missile launch sites and boats laying mines in the Strait of Hormuz. Iran says it has a legitimate right to respond. Voters in Texas are going to the polls today. They're casting ballots in the Republican primary runoff for the U.S. Senate between incumbent Senator John Cronin and State Attorney General Ken Paxton. Last week, President Trump announcing his endorsement of Paxton, effectively turning the race on its head. From your AveMariaRadio.net news desk, I'm Steve Clark.
2: Good afternoon and welcome back. I'm Marcus Speed. I'm talking with a new friend, Brendan Newell, Principal Technical Architect for Microsoft. Brendan, I'm really glad you came in today, let alone are joining us to talk about, first of all, this encyclical, but artificial intelligence in general. How are you doing?
4: I'm doing really well. Thank you for having me in again.
2: Well, I'm very, very glad to speak with you. And we had a great time the last time. I want to ask you to reintroduce yourself to our listeners and to share with them some of your background.
4: Yeah, certainly. My name is Brendan Newell. I'm a principal engineer at Microsoft, working in the Metro Detroit area. My main focus is on cybersecurity, but for the past 5 years, I've been part of the Rome Call for AI Ethics, which was an initiative by the Pontifical Academy for Life to bring on board technical companies and other governmental organizations to define a ethical framework for the use of artificial intelligence. And in that particular role, I've been working with the Vatican for about 5 years now, briefing them on some activities that Microsoft has been doing, receiving feedback, and acting as a host when representatives of the Vatican came into the Microsoft headquarters.
2: Let's start big picture. You've been seeing where the direction of the magisterium has been going, not just because of your involvement, but just as a faithful Catholic, too. With the tail end of the Francis papacy, he began commenting on a very real need to for the Church to speak into this issue. And then Pope Leo XIV with this new encyclical. What have been some of your thoughts?
4: Well, this encyclical took me by surprise. I was expecting an expanded edition of Antiqua Nova. And what we got was this beautiful treatise on the social impact of the Church. And related to that was artificial intelligence. So it is really an extension of Rerum Novarum, enlightened by some of his Augustinian thought, and then he turns in and references to artificial intelligence, technology, robotics, bioethics, a number of different fields. And it's really more not an encyclical on artificial intelligence, it's an encyclical on human justice in the modern era. And that was a real eye-opener to me and a very, very pleasant surprise.
2: One of the things that's come out very clearly is, like you mentioned, he wasn't trying to give a technical analysis of the situation, but a pastoral treatise. Can you comment on why that was, well, frankly, the best approach he could have taken considering the circumstances?
4: Well, one of the things, when I was reading the document, I saw that he was trying to put society at a major inflection point. And I saw that in just about every chapter he references the Tower of Babel, and the rebuilding of the temple in Nehemiah. He'll also use Augustinian terms such as the city of the world or the city of man and the city of God. And in both, he brought that through in every single chapter. And it's really interesting to show that, okay, we are now, he's presenting in front of us this view that we are at an inflection point. What are we trying to build, not just with AI, but with technology in general? Are we trying to build a Tower of Babel based on pride and opposition to God? Are we trying to rebuild the temple for as a community, as Nehemiah did, that in somehow reflects towards God? And that theme struck in every single chapter as I went through there. And that was really enlightening. It was amazing.
2: Now, that chapter on Nehemiah is also the portion where he starts talking about the real responsibility that needs to be had in this technocratic paradigm, which he's borrowing from Francis. But let's dial back a little bit. Let's start toward the beginning. He begins by telling us that no technological tool is by itself completely neutral. It's morally neutral, but it's not neutral because of its usage. Let's start there.
4: And not only just its usage, but what is it being designed for? Because the design has that human element in there, and that in and of itself is a moral act. When an artificial intelligence model is created, what is the purpose and what is its design? What is it trying to do? Is it trying to, as Pope Francis noted, trying to oppress in some way, to consolidate power, to consolidate profit? Or is it some way trying to enable people to do better, to do more? Is it fulfilling the human, or is it oppressing the human? And that right there is something that I saw in there. And again, with that constant reflection in what are we trying to do with this? So the model itself, yes, every technology is neutral and ethically neutral, but not only is its use, but its design. And that's what he's challenging the major nations, the major corporations, mine included. When we provide an artificial intelligence, what is our purpose in doing that?
2: Mm-hmm. Now, because of that, this question of how its design and what its purpose is, I'm again remembering him quoting Francis about the desire to constantly dominate, which is part of the technocratic paradigm. You work in tech. Can you please speak to what's in the mind of developers for especially things like LLM and agentic AI?
4: Yes. I would say with the people I work with, the idea there is always a good.
2: Mm-hmm.
4: That, hey, this will really help someone do their job. That can be somewhat short-sighted in the sense that, okay, this makes this person more efficient, but does that reduce the joy and pleasure they get out of work? Does it reduce employment opportunities for others? And that is something that Pope Leo is challenging us to look at when he talks about solidarity. That he's talking about taking these tools and having as end goal this broad view of humanity, not just an individual task, not just an individual role, what I do today. Yes, some things that I struggle with at work are made easier through AI, and that is a good. But what is the net effect on society? And that has to be looked at. And I think that's very intriguing that he brought Christopher Ola in to speak on that regard.
2: Share with our listeners who Christopher Ola is.
4: Christopher Ola is one of the co-founders of Anthropic. Anthropic is one of the leading, if not the leading, producers of artificial intelligence models. And by some benchmarks, they're some of the best at certain categories. So this is a very big name that he brought forward. And that was very telling in and of itself. Because he and Pope Leo is bringing out, okay, this is one of the people I've been talking about, and he's going to speak to you as well. I do really appreciate some of the impact that they've had. And Anthropic itself was not an independent choice. They work very closely with a former Silicon Valley executive who's now a Catholic priest, a Father Brendan McGuire. And Father Brendan was part of the people they brought in for Anthropic to create their moral constitution, as they call it. And they're also very heavily involved with the Dicastery for Education and Culture under Bishop Paul Tai. So they have their own connections in the Vatican like we do. And it was clearly shown that

0: Allah's position, the position of the church, tends to be the shared sentiment for most people, especially in leadership?
1: It's very difficult to say. Mm-hmm. I know my own corporation and how we involve the church and ethical thought. I've seen from some of my interaction with peers how Anthropic does. I've got less insights into other organizations. Mm-hmm. They might be working with different faith communities. I don't really know. Mm-hmm. However, I think they're all looking towards that idea of doing a good, but is it a universal good?
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0: Good afternoon and welcome back. I'm Marcus Peter. I'm talking with Brendan Newell, Principal Technical Architect for Microsoft. He is in the studio with us today and we are talking about Pope Leo XIV's encyclical Magnifica Humanitas. So, Brendan, lest anyone think that the church is, you've heard the phrases, trying to go back to the quote-unquote dark ages or the popes being a Luddite, or lest anyone think that he is erring on the other extreme, that he's being so technocratic that he's ceasing to be the vicar of Christ. Anyone who's read the document, he actually addresses those pitfalls.
1: Oh, most certainly. You go through paragraph after paragraph talking about the benefits of artificial intelligence, and they are real. There's great medical research being done with those. There's a great increase in productivity, help for people who are neurodiverse or physical handicaps. There's fantastic work out there, and the church has recognized that. I've seen that just like working directly in the Vatican. They have had a strong interest in what we are doing, and it's been very, very welcoming. The church has never stood in the way of advancement. Now, one of the key factors, though, is technology advancement. Advancement is an objective term. It's meaning it's moving towards some goal. Now, in the church's terms, that's always, well, artelogical and salvation. But in human terms, it's the dignity and support of the human person. Mm-hmm. Any technology that supports that is, by definition, a technological advancement, and the church wholeheartedly supports. I have never heard anyone in the church suggesting we go back to men with shovels versus excavators and bulldozers. We see that removal of human drudgery, and the Pope addresses that. Technology advancement is good if it frees up humans from the drudgery and allows them to be more human.
0: Mm-hmm.

0: The key here is exactly that, to allow them to be more human. And so he then phrases the question from the other extreme. Is this technology worthy of being called allowing humans to be more human?
1: Oh, no, that's exactly it. And that's that inflection point that we're at right now. And a lot of that has to do with design, as I mentioned, with corporations such as myself. When we release something, is this designed to do good? Not just for a specific task, but for humanity in general. Then there's always the use of it by the end user. Mm-hmm. And he'll talk not only about solidarity, that end goal, but subsidiarity, how this must be properly used at multiple different levels. He directs to nation states. He addresses to the large corporations. He addresses to educators, to families. And how do we use this in a moral way? He's not saying that no families should not use this, but our educators should avoid this. In fact, quite the opposite. How to use it responsibly.
0: He also shies away from being an alarmist, like you've rightly already noted. So he doesn't address the Skynet question, if you'll pardon a particular Schwarzenegger a pun here. Mm-hmm. So speak about that.
1: Well,
0: please.
1: I think that he's probably looking at it that those types of scenarios are at heart unrealistic. He has very brilliant people. Mm-hmm. Some of the priests that I work with have doctorates in engineering on the Vatican side. So they mm-hmm. understand what artificial intelligence is. I've given several presentations at parishes on that, you know, demystifying artificial intelligence. So he gets that understanding that there's not a sentient entity that can come alive. In fact, just the opposite. It's not human. It's not truly intelligent. He'll use that term in quotes because it's only a simulation of intelligence. What he is focusing us towards is that human element itself. Mm-hmm. Our decisions, how we use it personally, both as a society, as parents, as children, as educators, how do we use that technology so it does not negatively impact society? Because it's really up to us.
0: And that's precisely why we can also, therefore, see how he keeps calling for the development of prudence and virtue from especially the perspective of parents raising children to navigate technology.
1: Oh, in fact, he even recognizes something one of my peers. I give presentations at parishes, and I work with Darren O'Brien, who's a psychologist. He talks about something that Pope Leo talks about in the encyclical, mm-hmm. the effect of screen time on, you know, how that impairs a child, the lack of true social interaction. It becomes a simulacrum of a relationship, not a true one. That along with things like a general distrust that AI is introducing. Because we see something, that's generated by AI. We get thrown at it so much that something that is true and representative becomes distrusted right off of the bat because it might be AI generated. Mm-hmm. And that in of itself is having a negative effect on society.
0: The negative effect can also be expanded to how it's impacting the way reasoning is being impaired, basic intellectual muscles that need to be developed and children need to be trained into. So the Pope's not unaware of this.
1: Oh, no. Just he mentions that in the section on education, mm-hmm. that educators must be vigilant to ensure that a child is questioning, because answers can come so easily mm-hmm. through an artificial intelligence. It does not bring about the methodology of thought that is necessary to frame an argument, to actually research into a subject, as opposed to typing it in or speaking it into your smartphone and getting the results back. He challenges educators to be aware that this technology changes quickly. So last year's curriculum would not apply, but they need to be aware that the purpose is to educate the child, not for them to be able to spout off knowledge.
0: Mm-hmm. And That's exactly why he's cautioning, as like we mentioned, especially parents. So time and time again, as you read this document, it becomes clear parents have the primary role here in the stewarding of their children's formation.
1: Oh, definitely. That's where that subsidiarity comes from. There's guardrails should be at place at every level, nations, corporations, families, educators, parish. That's the conference we're going to be at with the Archdiocese in just a little while.
0: Mm-hmm.
1: How to enlighten parish ministry in this. So those pieces have to be in place, and there's a responsibility at every level. That's subsidiarity means address the problem at the lowest level where it's applicable. My children, I will address there, make sure that the appropriate controls are in place and that the parish level, and keep moving on up and making sure that we use AI in a beneficial way and we avoid circumstances where it's not beneficial.
0: Yep. One of the things that, like you mentioned, the entire section on education becomes very clear is in this language of what's beneficial and what's not. The entire sphere of academia is changed forever, and we need to acknowledge that. But he provides us guardrails. He provides us the grounding to be able to move forward. Can you speak to that?
1: Yeah, he encourages us to establish the ground rails. Now, he himself does not do so.
0: Mm-hmm.
1: That is a responsibility at different levels. But to evaluate and look at them, in fact, one of the quotes I had, educating people about the use of AI involves is teaching them to decide when and for what purpose it ought not to be used.
0: Mm-hmm.
1: And he has a fantastic quote in there, digital sobriety. You know, stepping back from the digital world. Those are some of the pieces that we have to be aware of as persons individually, as caretakers for family, parish life, schools, and all of that. Just to understand when AI ought not to be used.
0: What's really important about this, too, is to branch not just away from the education question, but to the human question at large. He alludes to it a little bit, but we can definitely address this. The transhumanist question, which dominates the technocratic sphere today.
1: Yes, and that concept is making humans better than they are themselves.
0: Mm-hmm.
1: And to be honest, God did that job well.
0: Well, that's a beautiful place to end, Brendan. The time always flies when I'm talking with you. My guest has been Brendan Newell. He works as Principal Technical Architect for Microsoft. We've been talking about, from a technical professional's expertise and experience and perspective, Pope Leo XIV's Magnifica Humanitas. Stay tuned. I'm Marcus Peter.
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9: Christ is the answer with Father John Ricardo.
10: Here's the new challenge. At least 1 hour a week in front of the Blessed Sacrament, with the goal of an hour a day in front of the Blessed Sacrament. I had a guy come up to me and he says, Father, you know, I'm doing a lot of things. I'm in a men's fellowship. I pray with my wife every day. I go to Mass every Sunday and usually a couple times during the week. I read Scripture. He goes, I want more. I said, do you pray in front of the Blessed Sacrament? He said, outside of Mass, no. I said, I think that's the more. See, all these saints, these are the ones who surround us. These are the ones who ran before us. These are the ones who fought well, who kept the faith. They would tell you, as would every single saint in heaven right now, you cannot run this race if you don't spend time with the Master. Whatever else we're doing, it's second, third, and fourth. First things need to be first. And the first thing is to be with the Master. And the Master is Jesus.
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11: Two of the hardest words to say in the English language. I'm sorry. I'll ask couples, when was the last time you said I'm sorry? I think it was our wedding rehearsal dinner. I spilled some coffee on her lap. I said, hey, sorry about that. Why is I'm sorry so hard to say? What does it mean to you? Are you saying you're a failure? Are you saying I'm wrong? Are you saying, if I say I'm sorry, I'm admitting it's all my fault? I'm sorry are two of the softest words in a relationship in the English language. I'm sorry, very hard to say, very easy on relationships.
0: Good afternoon and welcome back. I'm Marcus Peter. Prayer is an essential part of a Catholic marriage. Not just praying on your own, but praying together and for each other and the family. Greg Popchak has tips on how to get started and how to take it to the next level. Greg is no stranger to this program, founder and director of CatholicCounselors.com, a group pastoral telecounseling practice. He and his bride also host More to Life on EWTN Global Catholic Radio Network. And we go on, and he and his bride also have gone on to develop the Catholic HOM app, the Catholic Households on Mission app. This is a resource that helps Catholic families thrive. Greg, great to speak with you again. How are you?
12: I'm doing well. Great to be here. And, you know, I'm glad we had this opportunity to discuss this topic of couple prayer. You know, Pope Leo has been talking a lot about the importance of cultivating an authentic friendship with Christ, whether he's speaking to brother priests or he's speaking to youth and laity. He's been really focusing a lot on the importance of that kind of intimate personal relationship with Christ. And I wanted to take that opportunity to really talk about the need for Catholic couples to cultivate that relationship with Christ together as husband and wife, because it turns out that only about 4% of Christian couples do pray together at all. We talk a lot on the show to people who will call in and say that they pray separately for each other, but they rarely pray together. And this is maybe a hot take, but my position is you can have a marriage with Christians in it, but you really can't have a Christian marriage unless a couple is praying together, because Christ needs to be the head of the household. You know, Ephesians 5:21 says that husbands and wives are to defer to one another out of reverence for Christ. But we can't do that unless we're asking Christ every day to teach us how to have the kind of marriage that he wants us to have and help us be the kind of husband and wife that he needs us to be for each other.
0: You know, in Protestantism, we take for granted that everyone's always, praying spontaneously because rote memorization is apparently condemned by Christ's words in the scriptures. And secondly, everyone's praying loudly and just, quote, stringing the words of scripture in prayer. But this discipline, this practice of couples praying together as a married couple, that's such a crucial discipline to develop, especially as Catholics.
12: Well, it is, and I want to be clear here that I'm in no way discouraging formal prayer. I'm no way discouraging devotional prayer, the use of the rosary or chaplets or other devotions. They're beautiful ways to take our prayer life deeper. But notice how I put that there. They presume a conversational and personal relationship with Christ. They can't stand in place of it. And so we as couples need to begin with that kind of relationship where we go to God every day. I'll just, for example, and not every couple has to do exactly what Lisa and I do, but this is something that we've done since the very beginning of our relationship where, you know, or marriage anyway, we wake up in the morning, roll toward each other, and before anything else happens, it's okay, Lord, you know, here's the day, and help me to be the husband that you want me to be for Lisa, and you know, she'll say the same thing, help me to be the wife that Greg needs me to be, that you want me to be, and help us to have the marriage that you're calling us to have. Help us to really know what that means today as we face the different things we go through, and we'll bring up different things and talk about them with God together. And then, you know, we may pray a rosary or do a chaplet or some other devotion that's important to us as a way of reflecting on that conversation we've started with God and creating space to listen to what the Holy Spirit might want to say to us. But it begins with that real conversation with God, giving him our relationship and asking him to teach us what to do with it. You know, here's a funny story. So my wife and I, we met in college. And we actually had the chapel reserved on the first month anniversary of our dating, although I hadn't officially proposed. And on the second month is when I actually proposed. And that's crazy, right? And people look at us like we're nuts when I tell that story, because we were. But here's the thing. From our very first date, all right, when we went out on our first date, when we said grace over our meal, I asked God to bless our friendship and help us to know what he wanted this relationship to be. And every time we got together, we prayed that same way. And it gave us real clarity about what God was calling us to and who he was asking us to be for each other. And we've kept that up every single day of our lives. And I really believe with all my heart, those two idiot kids who didn't have a penny between them or an ounce of sense between them either, the only reason we are celebrating our, you know, now 36th anniversary,
0: gosh, congratulations,
12: is because God brought us through that. I don't mean magically. I mean, it was a lot of work. But by going to him every day and saying, teach us what to do about this, and now this, and now this, God had mercy on us and let us step by step to where we are now, and continues to do that.
0: And it's so powerful that you shared that story, Greg, because what you've demonstrated is the reality of what God calls married couples to be. It's not like we're waiting for some heavenly sign, you know, the heavens to part and lightning to strike from heaven before we know exactly what to do. It's between our inviting God into the situation and saying yes, and the way we do that is pray with each other.
12: Well, yes, exactly. And you know, and really, God, it's not magic, but God does answer. He does speak to our hearts. He does. I'll give another example. This is not us praying together exactly, but it's a good illustration. We share this story a lot. Years ago, I don't remember what it was about. We don't fight a lot, but we had a big fight about something, and we were furious with each other. And I actually stormed out of the house, and I slammed the door, and I was sitting on a rock that's in the front of our yard, and I was just sitting there, and I was praying, and I was like, you know, Lord, I know that you don't want me to go in there and kill her, but that's clearly not what you want me to do, but what do you want me to do? You know, and I'm praying, and I just felt this kind of calm come down over me, and that, you know, and clarify what I wanted to go in and say. Mm-hmm. And as I turned toward the door, Lisa opened the door because she was praying exactly the same thing about me.
0: Mm-hmm.
12: And God gave her a peace and had her come to me to talk to me, and we met each other on the front porch and were able to move forward in that conversation in a different way. I cannot underestimate or overestimate the power of couple prayer for really helping us find who we need to be for each other and for God in our relationship with our spouse and our kids.
0: I cannot stress that more myself. And once again, you know, I want to thank you for sharing that. And yet again, this demonstrates that God truly does, in fact, speak within us. He works within us. And so what you're also highlighting, Greg, here is the more we pray, the more we learn to recognize his voice in leading us even within our marriage.
12: That's right. It's something that we have to tune our antenna into. I like to use that metaphor of, you know, although it's maybe a little dated now.
0: Yeah, I was going
12: to
0: say, what do you mean?
12: Yeah, exactly. Yeah, yeah. Well, when we're listening to the radio still, right? So when you're trying to tune in your dial on your radio, even though it's digital, you can be a point off or a point, a point too far, and it doesn't come in right. We have to learn how to tune in exactly to the station that God's speaking to. Our antenna are somehow distorted, and because of sin, because of the fall. But God is speaking to us. He is broadcasting loud and clear, and we need to learn how to hear Him. Jesus was called rabbi, teacher, and a good teacher makes his message known clearly to his students. And so it's a matter, if we can't hear him, it's not because God's not speaking. It's because we haven't practiced listening to him enough. And when we go to him every day and really just try to be still and quiet, even for a few minutes, listen, suddenly things start to occur. And we begin to pick up what the Holy Spirit is leading us to do step by step.
0: Okay, so before the segment ends, Craig, very practically, what can that look like? So tonight, someone's driving home from work. They're going to go home. They're going to hold their bride by the hand and say, honey, let's pray. What can they do?
12: And just start with, Lord, help me to be the husband that you need me to be, that my wife needs me to be. Help me to be the wife that my husband needs me to be, that you want me to be. Help us to have the marriage that you're calling us to have, and teach us what that really means, to love each other with the love that comes from your heart. Not from my own broken heart, but from your heart, so that we can really love each other the way you want us to, and I can help this person get to heaven and be the person you created her or him to be. Start there. And from that point, really just bring all the concerns and questions you have to God. For example, if you're disagreeing about something, start that conversation by saying, okay, Lord, I know what I want, and she knows what she wants, but help us to figure out what you want, and here's the most important part, help us to take care of each other while we work together to figure that out.
0: Greg, I want to thank you very much for making the time for these segments, but also the wonderful work you and Lisa do every day.
12: Thank you, and I really encourage people who are interested in learning more to pick up our book, Praying For and With Your Spouse, The Way to Deeper Love.
0: And to download the Catholic HOM app and be part of that community that supports each other in building virtuous Catholic families and homes. My guest has been Dr. Gregory Pupchik, founder and director of CatholicCounselors.com. Stay tuned. I'm Marcus Peter.
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20: Why does marriage require complete fidelity between spouses? The Catholic Catechism states that the intimate union of marriage is a mutual self-giving of two persons ordered to the welfare of their children, which requires that there be an unbreakable union between them. The deepest reason is found in the fidelity of Christ to his church. Through the sacrament of matrimony, the spouses are able to represent that fidelity and witness to it. For these reasons, the spouses can be nothing but completely faithful to one another. Marriage is such a deep, personal union of giving oneself to the other that it cannot, the Catechism asserts, be an arrangement until further notice. As difficult as it may seem to retain this indissolubility for a lifetime, it is made possible by God's irrevocable love in which the couple shares and which will support them through their marital journey. This is Peggy Stanton, and this has been the Order of Malta's Minute with the Catechism.
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0: Good afternoon and welcome back. I'm Marcus Peter. I used to sneer at even the hint that Mary could be called Mother of the Church. My former anti-Catholic mind assumed that every Marian title stole honor from Christ. The funny thing is, Scripture was the one that eventually forced me to see that the Son of God, who gave himself wholly to the Father, also gave his own mother to his beloved disciple, and through that disciple to the whole household of God that was born from his pierced side. It took me a while to see that. At Calvary, Jesus looks at his mother. He's hanging on the cross in excruciating pain, but his language is an exercise of deliberate covenantal authority. He looks at Mary and he says, "Woman, behold your son." And then to John, "Behold your mother." This is John 19, verses 26 to 27. In order to understand the verse, you have to remember Israel's sacred imagination. You also have to understand the tender familial bonds that bind the Jewish culture. And then you have to think about the new household that Christ was creating in his death. Near Eastern kingship is the image we need here. The mother of the Davidic king held a genuine public office within the kingdom. And that's why Bathsheba, in 1 Kings 2, verse 19, approaches her son Solomon, and the language here is one of royal dignity. Solomon points the staff at her, and he stands and bows to her, and then a throne is brought for her, placed right beside him. Or Jeremiah, for example, in Jeremiah 13, 18, he addresses the king and the queen mother who's sitting next to him together. Israel's imagination was steeped in that concept. The queen mother is the mother of the reigning king. And therefore, if he is father over the nation, she is royal and spiritual mother, grandmother over the nation. Mary's motherhood over the church is an overflow from the logic of the covenant given to David. And if the Messiah is the son of David, and he is the son of Mary and the son of God, then our crucified king on the cross, which is his throne on earth, is giving his queen mother to the disciple who has remained faithful to him while the others have fled. That's an image of the church. The world flees from Christ, but the faithful disciples stand at the foot of the cross. The Catechism then says this, with a lot of precision, mind you. Mary is acknowledged and honored as being truly the mother of God and of the Redeemer, and that she is clearly the mother of the members of Christ, because she is joined by charity in bringing about the birth of believers in the church. Catechism 963. That same paragraph names her Mary, Mother of Christ, Mother of the Church. That used to offend me. I had inherited a habit of tremendous suspicion against anything remotely Marian. I would quote scripture loudly, but if you threw in a covenantal grammar that applied to Mary, even if you showed it before my eyes, I would balk at it. It was in discovering the scriptures that my eyes began to open. The book of the Revelation, that same mystery gets lifted up in apocalyptic glory. John sees a heavenly temple opened, and then he uses this language, and the Ark of the Covenant is revealed, Revelation 11, verse 19. Now, anyone who knows their history knows the Ark of the Covenant has been lost for hundreds of years now, taken away by the prophet Jeremiah from the temple. So, when he says, I beheld the Ark of the Covenant, every Jew looking at this would go, tell us where it is. We want it to be restored to the temple. Well, then John immediately says, a woman clothed with the sun, a moon beneath her feet, and a crown of 12 stars, and who gives birth to a male child destined to rule all the nations. Revelation 12, verses 1 to 5. Now, you might hear this and go, well, where's the ark? Unless he's basically saying this is the new ark. The woman of Revelation 12 is Israel, but she's also Mary. And she's also the church. There are different layered symbolisms of biblical prophecy here. The woman gives birth to Christ. She suffers the dragon's rage. And she has offspring described as those who keep the commandments of God and bear testimony to Jesus. Revelation 12:17. And that means Mary's motherhood, which is the motherhood of the church, which is the motherhood of all of Israel, reaches every disciple who belongs to the Messiah and who lives in his covenant life. Because the mother of the king is bound to not just the king, but the king's people by the very heart and mission of the king, who is her son, because her son has now made us his brothers. And if he is her son, then she's truly our mother. This is why the church's language is deeply biblical. Lumen Gentium actually quotes this. Mary cooperated by her obedience, faith, hope, and burning charity in the Savior's work of restoring supernatural life to souls. And therefore, she is our mother in the order of grace. That's Lumen Gentium 61. Grace is divine life poured into our hearts, and it preserves our participation in the life of the covenant because God loves to redeem us through our obedient participation. He doesn't need us. He wants us to participate with him. He wants us to surrender ourselves to his saving will. He wants to work in and through us. He wants to share his saving work within us. And that's why Mary's yes becomes a real living doorway through which the eternal Son enters our wounded nature, so that now you and I can say yes to the eternal grace of the eternal Father who wants to work in and through us, modeled after Mary's yes. So you think about some of the writings of the early fathers. The old Eve brought death through unbelief. Mary received life through faith. Irenaeus saw this clearly. He wrote that Eve's disobedience was loosened. The bonds of Eve's disobedience was loosened through the obedience of Mary. Eve's refusal was wiped away through Mary's belief. This is an adversus heresy, or against heresies. St. Thomas Aquinas deepens this. He says, Mary's consent at the Annunciation was given in the name of all human nature. That means her fiat has our breath on it. And that reaches far beyond the private devotion of our rosaries. Her answer to the angel with obedient faith reflects the obedient faith of Israel and the surrendered love of the church today, even though the church was yet to be born from the side of her son. Pope Benedict XVI, he saw that Marian mystery, and with extraordinary theological depth, he wrote, Mary is the image of the church to come. In her, the church already exists in personal form before she exists publicly in history. Therefore, Mary's motherhood over the church is rooted in her total receptivity of God's word, her complete union with the mission of Christ, her son. She first receives her son in faith. She bears him in her body. She suffers beside him at Calvary. And then she prays with his disciples at Pentecost. And so the spirit that's forming the church into the living body of the Lord forms her, fills her, And so she truly is prototype of the church. That ancient insight means that all of our Marian doctrine is, in a very real sense, rooted in deep biblical patterns. The woman who first hears the angel in Nazareth in Galilee is in fact the same woman whose son is crushing the head of the serpent through the cross. St. Augustine, he expressed that same truth. He taught that Mary gave birth bodily to the head and spiritually to all his members. Christ is never separated from his body. There's an ancient prayer dedicated to Mary. It's called the Sub Tuum Presidium. It's under your protection. And it goes like this. Under your protection or under your mercy, we take refuge, O Mother of God. This is by the 3rd century, this was being recited by all of the Christian members of the church. Because the early Christians recognized Mary's intercession as the queenly and maternal nearness of the woman whose whole existence points toward the Savior. And so to put ourselves in her protection is to also put ourselves in her direction. Do whatever he tells you. At Cana, Mary already acts in that same pattern. She sees the lack of wine. She tells her son they have no more wine. He gives her a bizarre answer. If you don't know your biblical history, what to you and to me, woman? She doesn't respond. She goes to the servants and she says, do whatever he tells you. That's what authentic Marian devotion does. Authentic Marian devotion leads us to the same faith Mary has. We're able to look at Jesus and say, this is the lack, O Lord. And we're able to tell people, do whatever Christ tells you to do. That's why the church herself reflects Mary's maternal aspect. She brings Christ into the world through preaching and the sacraments. Lumen Gentium teaches that Mary is a type of the church in the order of faith, charity, and perfect union with Christ. So now I can honestly say, the title Mother of the Church doesn't threaten me at all. I was blind, and I once defended the opposite, but now I've learned. Jesus is not only generous enough, he wants to share his mother with every disciple who leans close enough to the cross and to his heartbeat that we can hear his command. Son, behold your mother. So to receive Mary in the heart of the beloved disciple is to receive Christ's own gift and to honor her motherhood and to confess that salvation is at the one hand deeply personal because the Lord who redeems us by blood wants to save us individually, but it's also deeply familial because he gathers us into a covenant family. And our grace has a saving face in Christ, but a motherly face in Mary. And you and I, her children, are summoned to keep and bear that witness. Because in that family, Mary doesn't compete with her son. She rejoices when her children love the son whom she loves dearly herself, our Lord and Savior, Jesus Christ. Pray for us, O Mary, Mother of the Church. I'm Marcus Peter.
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1: Our humanity in the face of artificial intelligence. Rory O'Neill reports.
2: In Pope Leo's first encyclical, he wrote that AI developers, quote, bear a particular ethical and spiritual responsibility, for every design choice reflects a vision of humanity, unquote. Anthropic's Chris Ola, for his part, said he was honored to be part of a mission to widen the conversation on the important questions raised by AI. He warned that artificial intelligence could lead to massive unemployment all around the world, and that supporting those displaced will be a moral imperative. I'm Rory O'Neill.
1: Secretary of State Marco Rubio says the U.S. is continuing to work toward a peace deal with Iran. Mitch McCann reports it comes after the U.S. carried out what it called self-defense strikes in southern Iran.
3: Marco Rubio told reporters on Tuesday that Iran needs to open the Strait of Hormuz, adding that it will happen one way or another. He said what's happening there is unlawful, it's illegal, it's unsustainable for the world, it's unacceptable, he said.
1: Rubio says a peace deal with Iran could still be days away, adding that President Trump wants to make a good deal or no deal. The Supreme Court denied a lawsuit filed by Florida against California and Washington over the issuance of commercial driver's licenses to illegal immigrants in violation of federal law. According to the Washington Examiner, the High Court denied the petition to hear the case 7-2, with Justices Clarence Thomas and Samuel Alito dissenting. Thomas wrote a five-page dissent joined by Alito, arguing that because the Sunshine State cannot file the lawsuit in any other court, the justices must hear their claims against the two West Coast states. Keeping you connected with the church and the world, this is Relevant Radio.
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7: Hey, all right. Great to be with you, coming off of a wonderful three-day weekend, start of the summer. I don't know about where you are, but I'll tell you what, the weather was about as perfect as you could get here in the Chicagoland area. Temperature around 80, and everywhere you went, you just smelled those grills going and hamburgers and hot dogs. And I actually smoked some ribs on Saturday for a few hours, and we had a good time. It's a pretty good deal. So, hey, welcome to the show. Happy to have you with me today. And show we're talking about all things married. And so today we're going to talk about the perhaps the most devastating thing that can happen to a marriage, and that's infidelity. So infidelity, you know, and infidelity ranges from emotional affairs or just being like too friendly with someone of the opposite sex to full-blown physical affairs, right? And the statistics are kind of sobering, I think. About 20% of married men and 13% of married women report to having had a physical affair during their marriage. I mean, that's one out of five guys, and I don't know, one out of eight wives. Those are like crazy numbers, right? But that's physical affairs. If you add in emotional affairs, the number gets higher. And if you add in like online romantic relationships where you just connect with somebody online and it becomes romantic, the numbers go up even more. Then, of course, if you look at, you know, the way that pornography betrays marital exclusivity, the numbers are much higher than that, right? So it's a huge problem in our reality, in our world these days, right? So today we're going to, focus on physical affairs. Believe it or not, it is possible to recover from an affair and end up with an even stronger marriage on the other end. I've personally witnessed it, and certainly as a trained marriage therapist, I've certainly studied how that happens. And it's possible. Before we get to that, though, please remember the content of today's show is solely for educational purposes, not a replacement for mental health diagnosis or treatment. Calling into the show does not establish a therapist-patient relationship with me. We always start, though, by putting this show under the protection of our Blessed Mother, Undoer of Knots. So please join me in the name of the Father and of the Son and of the Holy Spirit. Blessed Mother, take into your hands the knots that affect married couples. And with your long fingers of love and grace, undo these knots for the glory of God. Visit married couples with your grace, renew their sacramental covenant, increase God's love in them, and strengthen their bond of peace so that with their children, they may always rejoice in the gift of your blessing. Amen. All right. So, you know, just to tee this up, have you recovered from an affair? Did your spouse have an affair and you found out about it and you were able to recover from that and rebuild your marriage? Would love to hear your story. It would be a great help for everyone out there who's going through a similar situation right now, of which there's a lot. Were you able to, you know, recover? Were you the one who had the affair? And did you manage to repair the damage that you caused to your spouse and to your marriage? I'd love to hear your story as well. So it's all about recovery, right? It's all about repairing the damage. 888-914-9149. That's our Catholic Order of Foresters calling. 888-914-9149. Or, of course, you can email me at doug@relevantradio.com. All right, so here's the deal. I mean, I came across a story on MSN.com by Dennis Flowers. Duck Dynasty's Al Robertson reveals wife's betrayal after 15 years of marriage. So really interesting, and I know a lot of people followed Duck Dynasty, and it was pretty cool. Well, I don't think it's still on anymore, but it was pretty cool. I watched a few episodes of it. So let's see. So Duck Dynasty star Al Robertson and his wife Lisa have openly shared the harrowing truth of their marriage, detailing the infidelity that rocked their world 15 years into the relationship. Right? So 15 years after 15 years of marriage, Lisa is the one who had the affair, right? So the candid account reveals the pain, separation, and eventual journey towards reconciliation that has sustained their decades-long union. So here's the background is Al and Lisa met in high school. He was 17-year-old senior. She was a 15-year-old sophomore. They married in 1984 and went on to have two daughters. Okay, so high school romance, high school sweethearts, right? Storybook so far. All right, so the story goes on. Al Robertson, the eldest son of Phil and Miss Kate Robertson, rose to prominence alongside his family on the hit reality show Duck Dynasty, known as the beardless brother, right? Because they all had beards, except for Al. Al also spent over two decades as a pastor, shaping a public image of faith and family values long before his personal marital struggles came to light. So here's the deal. Al began working as a pastor at a church that his family had gone to for many years. It was during this time that Lisa began to feel lonely and isolated as her husband was away from home for work quite a bit. All right, so I got to pause right there because this is a big deal. Loneliness is one of the most painful emotions that can be experienced in a marriage, right? The idea of getting married is I'm not going to be lonely anymore. I have found this person who I trust, who I have so much in common with, so much love with, share so much love with, right? That loneliness isn't, this person's going to fill my loneliness, And I think that's a reasonable expectation. I mean, nobody can do it perfectly. Only God can do it perfectly. But, you know, I will say this. Loneliness is perhaps the most painful emotion you can be experienced in a marriage. I think it's especially painful for women. They tend to be more relationship-oriented, right? More in touch with that side of the emotional playbook. And I think if you go back to the book of Genesis, right from the beginning, the woman was created specifically to be in relationship and in relationship with her husband, Adam, right? Remember, God took the rib from Adam, gave it to Eve. Eve grew out of Adam. Her life began in relationship. Adam's did not. Adam's life began in mud, you know, in the earth. But not Eve. Eve grew from relationship, right? The first thing she saw when she opened her eyes was Adam, okay? And that was immediately the first thing she saw. So I think for that reason, women tend to be really highly sensitive to loneliness, and it's a very emotional thing for women. All right. The story goes on. The article goes on. 15 years into their marriage, Lisa Robertson confessed to an affair, shattering the foundation of their seemingly strong union. The revelation plunged both Al and Lisa into a crisis that threatened to dismantle everything they had built together, leaving them grappling with immense pain and uncertainty. Okay. Lisa, so here's the background. Lisa was contacted by an old boyfriend, and the two soon began having an affair. In 1999, Al became suspicious that Lisa was cheating on him, but she denied being unfaithful. All right, so that's how that works, right? Almost every couple I've worked with where one is suspicious of the affair, approach the spouse about it, they always say no. Right? Even when the evidence is overwhelming, and I could certainly share stories, which I probably can't do on air because it happened, you know, in therapy, but where the evidence is overwhelming that there was an affair going on, and still, no, right? So here's the deal. I mean, enter Satan stage left, right? The devil is always on the watch, always on the lookout for a weak seam, right? And here he finds a wife who's lonely. Oh, right. What's the thought in the mind of an old boyfriend to connect, right? Why would an old boyfriend happen to reach out at a time when she's feeling really lonely? You think maybe Satan is whispering in his ear, say, hey, why don't you just email her? Why don't you just connect with her on, you know, Facebook or something like that, right? Why don't you just friend her on Instagram? Okay. And then fallen nature takes care of the rest, right? It's amazing how in these situations, time and time again, I have seen Satan's fingerprints on this stuff and the timing, because he's always watching. He's looking for a vulnerability. All of a sudden, the vulnerability shows up, and boom, there.

0: concerned because what happened was that, well, he has said that he wants to be married and in the future, mm-hmm. and but I'm concerned that his use of drugs is going to hinder
1: good word
0: being able to act sensibly.
1: Yeah,
0: of course
1: you're so, right to be worried about that. Yeah, exactly.
0: So that's what I'm just asking for advice about that,
1: and sure.
0: I should go about doing advising him. Of course, he's in jail, so I'm going to be very, very limited in my contact with him.
1: Yeah.
0: So I want to be straightforward.
1: Good. Yeah, good. So, Ron, how old is your son?
0: He's 30. Let me see. from 85. He's 30. Yeah.
1: 85, 95, 05, 15. So he's almost 40.
0: No, the other one is 40. Yeah, I guess he is.
1: Pretty close.
0: Yeah, you're right.
1: Pretty close. All right. And is he in jail for a drug-related offense? Is that drugs is what got him arrested?
0: Yes, but his behavior wasn't good toward the police officers, and so he didn't respond well to them.
1: Yeah, that's a battle you're not going to win. Picking a fight with a police officer, that's going to end badly, right? So, but if he was under the influence of drugs, right, you just don't have good judgment. Let me ask you this. Is he able to hold down a job, or is his drug use really gotten that severe?
0: He's been working, and he has good sense about how to move ahead. And mm-hmm. stuff like that. But mm-hmm. when you're under the influence, then it doesn't really work that well.
1: Yeah. Well, yes. No, it doesn't. I mean, drugs are, drugs in and of themselves are a jail, are a prison. Because they, you lose your freedom when you are, under the influence of drugs. And, and then you get addicted. So, that doesn't end well generally. So I guess what I would say is, is he going to be out on bail, or is he going to be stuck in there for a while? What's the status of that?
0: Well, he'll be there for a while, I believe, because mm-hmm. his charges are, it involves resisting arrest and trespassing, which was strange because anyway, he's got some charges there.
1: He's got a lot going on. All right. So I guess, my thought is, listen, you love him unconditionally. He's your son, right? So I think you need to, I would encourage you to go visit him, and see if he needs anything, while he's in jail, et cetera. Love him unconditionally. And then when he gets out, I think, the conversation, you're a growing adult. You got to make your choices. I'm worried, and I think your choices are going in the wrong direction. Feels to me like your life is going in the wrong direction. And I sure would like to help you. And, if you decide that you'd like to make some changes in your life, count me in to help you. And if you decide you want to keep on the current course, well, I can't stop you. And I'm going to just wish you the best of success in that. So. And I think I would just have kind of almost a dispassionate kind of thing that says, listen, you're going to do what you're going to do. You're an adult. I'm worried about you. I'm concerned. Here's what I'm concerned about. And I'm here to help you if you need it. And I'd leave it at that. You don't want to get in an argument with him. You don't want to get into a fight. Don't want to get into a debate about who's right, who's wrong, or all that kind of stuff. I think you simply state your concerns. This entire conversation, Ron, probably lasts 3 or 4 minutes. You state your concern, what you're worried about, that you love him unconditionally, breaks your heart to see, the choices he's making. And if he would like to, make some changes in his life, you're there to help him. And I just kind of leave it at that.
0: He has a brother that went through this same

0: sort of thing,
1: yeah.
0: And was in jail for several years. I just...
1: Oh, my. Yeah. So that's interesting. So, yeah.
0: That's because of COVID, the jail time was long because the courts were messed up.
1: Oh.
0: And the courts are messed up right now.
1: Yeah. Right. Well, listen, could the brother be of any help in this thing? Could he get and say, hey, listen, been there, done that, bro. And let me tell you, not a good idea. And I kind of made some changes, and I'd like to encourage you to do the same. Could the brother be helpful?
0: Hopefully he's living in a group home now.
1: Okay.
0: But yes, I think so.
1: I think so. That could be helpful. And I think, I mean, the idea is, Ron, you've just got to appreciate the fact that he's a 40-year-old adult. He's going to make some choices. You're not going to influence him one way or the other. And you just got to say, listen, it's your life and live it how you want to. And I love you. I'm worried about you. And if you'd like some help, let me know. And then that's it. There's nothing more you're going to do. I mean, it's a 40-year-old grown man, right? So.
0: Yes, Doug.
1: So.
0: You got it.
1: Yeah. And then, so here's the other thing I'd say. So, I mean, right, so that's, you know, psychologically, you know, humanly speaking, that's what you do. Spiritually, you pray a lot, right? When I'm trying to think now, I've lost it. But there... I did a show a while back on saints who struggle with mental illness, and I talked about a saint, a guy, I think he was Chinese, who struggled with an opium addiction his entire life, and he's now a saint. I'm going to see if I can find that. If we can find that, he would be a good guy to pray to, right? And so pray to this saint that he can help your son. Say that again. Yeah, that's it. Okay, thank you. Thank you, Gavin. St. Mark, can you spell it out for me?
2: Yeah, St. Mark, J-I, and the new word, T-I-A-N-X-I-A-N-G.
1: There you go. All right, so there you go. We're going to put that in the show notes for you, Ron. And I would say pray to him, because if anybody knows the challenges, difficulties of drug addiction, it is this guy, and he's now a saint in heaven. So... pray to him.
0: Okay, and where do I see the show notes?
1: So about an hour after the show, you go out to Relevant Radio, click on Marriage Unhindered, and the show will be there in podcast form. You just click on that, and then you can find the notes right there.
0: Okay. Yeah. Good. Thank you.
1: I'm glad you called in, Ron. Thank you. God bless you. I'll say a prayer for your son as well. So, all right. So back to infidelity and what that's all about. We've got to take a break. Come back. We're going to talk a little bit more about Lisa Robertson's affair and the effect that had on Al and their journey to healing. So pretty interesting stuff. And if you like Duck Dynasty, I think you'll enjoy it. And I like happy endings. This one has one. So don't go away. We'll be right back.
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0: you go. Hey, great rejoin, Gavin. Thank you. You always pick out the best songs, man. You do a great job. I appreciate that. Your fiance is a lucky woman, just saying that right now, on the air from coast to coast. I'm sure she's listening. Mm-hmm. Taking notes, too, I'm sure. Welcome back to Marriage Unhindered. 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Talking about infidelity in marriage and how to get over that. And if you've got a story to tell, a story to share, give me a call. It's one of those things where I think it's easier to get through if you know someone who's gotten through it. Or you can hear a story, a testimony of someone who said, yeah, it's possible. Don't give up, right? Keep going. Don't give up. So we're talking about Duck Dynasty star Al, the oldest son there in the Duck Dynasty, and his wife Lisa. And Lisa had an affair 15 years into the marriage when an old boyfriend reached out to her. And I have to say this. I mean, I've known a number of marriages who have ended in divorce because some old boyfriend reached out and connected on social media. And all of a sudden you remember, hey, the good times we had, and you don't remember why you broke up back then, et cetera. So social media, very, very dangerous place, and you've got to be very careful. You've got to protect yourself out there to be sure. All right. So the article goes on. Upon learning of Lisa's infidelity, Al felt an immediate and profound devastation, believing their marriage was irrevocably broken. Well, that's generally the conclusion, right? The couple separated, grappling with the raw wounds of the betrayal. I was convinced it was over, Al shared, recalling the depth of his despair during that harrowing period. In the wake of her confession, Lisa revealed her own long-held struggles, including a history of childhood trauma that contributed to her actions. This painful past, she admitted, had deeply impacted her capacity for healthy emotional connections. I had wounds I never addressed, Lisa explained. So here's the background on that. From an early age, like age 7, she was subjected to someone molesting her, she explained. She says, I believe at age 7, I began to be dishonest with who I was and what I was. I think the evil one played a huge part in that because he would constantly remind me. I believe I started on that trail of dishonesty at that point, and that darkness really began there. As I grew older, it got worse and worse. So think about that. Age 7, subjected to physical sexual trauma, right? That will change the trajectory of your entire life. And the true fact is childhood sexual trauma is often the precursor to marital infidelity. That's why in situations like this, it's important to look well beyond, you know, the current effect, the current behavior, to look at the history of trauma and abuse that may exist in the person who cheated, who was unfaithful. And childhood sexual scars are unbelievably devastating, and it's hard to predict or project how that trauma is going to affect your adulthood, and it can go many different ways, but no matter which way it goes, it's almost always going to have a negative effect in marriage if those wounds aren't addressed and dealt with, and if those things aren't discussed before the marriage, right? In a loving, supportive way, and sometimes you need the help of a therapist to do that. But and a lot of people, you know, the common reaction to these kinds of childhood traumas is to bury them, ignore them, pretend it'll just go away, or say, I've moved on. You know, it's something that happened in the past. I've left it in the past. I've moved on. That generally is not the truth. These things need to be addressed and healed. Not ignore it, because it's just not possible. It's just not possible. All right, the story goes on. Lisa felt overwhelmed and broken, Not knowing what else to do, she stepped into her backyard and cried out to God, begging for forgiveness. As she prayed, Lisa was honest with God about what she had done. This moment was a huge turning point in her faith and was the beginning of her starting a new life. So they quote her, but the first thing was that I cried out to God, she added. The second thing was to surround myself with good Christian women. But then also the third thing was counseling, finding someone who could help me get rid of those negative things in my life and put those things to rest. All right, so let me pause here for a second. She starts with confession. Yes. And confession requires honesty before God. And thank God for that us Catholics have the sacrament of confession. It is so powerful in bringing healing to marriage. And it's often the first step. And when I start working with a Catholic couple, that's the first thing I ask them to do in the very first session is, if we're going to go down this path together, you need to go make a good confession. Let's make sure you're in a state of grace and there's nothing getting in the way of the Holy Spirit bringing healing to your marriage, right? And so we have, it's in our nature, this need to confess our sins, and we are so blessed that we have that sacrament. Step two, she talked about, was surround yourself with good people. Yes, I mean, we move towards and become like those people that we spend time with. We know how important it is that our children pick good friends. Well, it's equally as important for us adults to pick good friends, right? And to surround ourselves with good Christian people who will be good influences on us is really, really important. And then the third thing she says is counseling. Well, you know, no surprise, I'm going to say that's a good idea since I'm one of those guys, right? It's really, really difficult to heal from the trauma of infidelity in a marriage without professional help. I it's probably happened, but I'm kind of at a loss for how people go about doing it. And even with professional help, I've read a lot of books on it, and there's programs and courses out there, and there's a set protocol that you go through to help heal from an affair. But it's really difficult. And I've worked with couples who have healed and have done it, but man, not easy. And you really need professional help because it's just too raw, too emotional. And you get too caught up in the emotion to actually go beneath the surface to find out what actually triggered what was going on, right? So another quote from Lisa, the role of faith played a very significant part in my life. That's very good. Once I turned my life over to the Lord out in the backyard, when I finally called out to God, he came and met me right there in the backyard. From that day forward, I think I knew I could make it because I'd never called on him before. I'd never asked for his help and asked him to rescue me. But he came and he rescued me. I think that was the most important thing I did. Well, and I can't, I what else can I say about that, man? I agree 100%. God is the key to the whole thing, you know, and it's a lack of trust in God, I think, that oftentimes opens the door to the infidelity, and it's God who's going to bring the healing. Okay. So the article goes on, Al's own past mistakes and his profound faith ultimately informed his capacity for forgiveness. He acknowledged his own imperfections, which allowed him to approach Lisa's betrayal with empathy rather than just anger. I knew I wasn't perfect, Al said. How could I not offer grace? So here's some background on that, on a separate article that I found, quoting Al. He said, to be quite honest with you, I made a huge mistake in not pulling Lisa in as a partner in what we were doing, in my career, in my dreams, Al admitted. She was also dealing with all this internal stuff from when she was young. I just didn't recognize it. I didn't see, right? So this is a huge, hugely important point. The tendency with infidelity is to put all of the blame on the offending spouse and this is wrong, the victim's spouse had some role to play in the wayward spouse's stepping outside the marriage. Now, that might be a hard thing to hear and a hard thing to say, but the victim's spouse had a role to some degree, and that spouse needs to be able to own that and talk about that and say, you know what, I could have been a better spouse as well. The victim spouse needs to be able to acknowledge their contribution to what led up to the affair. Now, it may not seem fair, but there's truth in that. And in Al's case, he got so focused on his career, on his ministry, on his pastoring the parish and traveling around, spreading God's word, that he took his eye off his wife and he left her lonely. And they would not have healed this marriage had he not been able to stand up and say, I blew it. I blew it, and I left her lonely, and I opened the door, at least a crack, that let this bad guy walk through it, okay? So the changes that Lisa was making was evident to Al immediately. He revealed that he had been unfaithful to Lisa in the early years of their relationship, before they were married. If she could forgive him for that, he felt that maybe he could forgive her as well. All right? So we're going to dive into more of that after the break. There's some more great lessons to be learned here from this, and we're going to dive into that. We've got a couple callers also that we'll get to after the break. So we're going to take a quick break, and then we'll come back, and we'll finish this story of healing after infidelity, and we'll see what we can do to help a couple of our callers as well. Don't go away. We'll be right back.
1: Certain point comes where you have to address the grief. A lot of times with abortion, it happens decades down the road. I've been involved with retreats where every single person on the retreat was at least 30 years out from their abortion.
2: Wow. 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
3: Hello, this is Bishop Larry J. Kulik of the Diocese of Greensburg. Let us pray. Remember, O most gracious Virgin Mary, that never was it known that anyone who fled to thy protection, implored thy help, or sought thy intercession was left unaided. 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

0: Gavin, I don't even know what to say about that. All right, here we go. Well, let's you're listening to Marriage Unhindered. I'm your host, Doug Hinder, licensed marriage and family therapist. Taking the calls, 888-914-9149, talking about infidelity. We've got a couple callers. Let's go out and see what we can do there. Let's go to Al in Alabama. Hello, Al.
1: Hi there. Good afternoon.
0: Good afternoon.
1: This is, you know, a very just fragile subject, like very pulls people's strings. And I was listening, and I was just prompted to call. I wanted to share that my sister, she and her husband experienced infidelity, mm-hmm. and he was unfaithful. My mom happened to be out visiting them when, you know, news kind of broke. And when we spoke on the phone, you know, she wanted him out, and she was, mm-hmm. you know, of course, devastated, all the things. At that time, they only had one child. And I just wanted to, I guess, breathe a little hope into anyone listening, because when we spoke, I told my sister, you know, I sympathize, I empathize, and I shared, of course, how disappointing, how angry she must feel, how sad, all the things. And I encouraged her to feel all of it, mm-hmm. but also that I had been to her wedding, and I really do, you know, I told her, I believe that you guys have a sacramental marriage, mm-hmm. and I will support you with whatever you do, but I think that you have something worth fighting for. And nice. Blessed be to God that they did. They worked through it. They sought counseling. They reconciled.
0: Nice.
1: They go to mass now. Like they pray. Like it's beautiful to see how God works in that. And I think that whoever is in the family that someone shares, you know, this sensitive information, it's very easy to take a side and you know, shout out a little bit of hate. But if you can support them and say, hey, like, this is awful. And at the same time, encouraging them that there is a way through and that there's a sacramental marriage, and you see that there's struggle and it's going to be a challenge ahead, but it's not impossible. It's beautiful to see what comes up on the other end when they have that support as well.
0: Yeah.
1: So anybody who's going through that, it's a beautiful family. They have two kids now. It's beautiful to see, and mm-hmm. their marriage is strong, and they still work, they still do therapy and
0: good.
1: All the things.
0: Yeah.
1: They're moving through it, and this was years now ago, more than 4 or 5 years ago. Okay. So it's possible.
0: Oh, God bless. Well, Al, let me just affirm you for saying, encouraging your sister to fight for the marriage. It's because so often when this happens, what the person hears is divorce and move on. Guy's a loser. You shouldn't have to put up with that. And so the encouragement is to do the opposite, is to just divorce and move on. Your encouragement most likely saved their marriage, because without that, there would have been other people in her ear saying, get rid of the guy, right? And so God bless you for saying, no, fight for this marriage, and you can come out of it stronger. So thank God she had you in her corner.
1: Yes, and I pray for all marriages. That's one of, you know, I pray the rosary. I try it daily, and I always pray for the, you know, holy marriages. It's a real fight.
0: It is. It really is. So God bless you, Al. Thanks for calling in. Thanks for your story. It's a beautiful story.
1: Thank you for all you do.
0: Oh, you're welcome. Yeah, and I think the other thing I'd say, too, is if it's your family member, you know, like in this case, Al's sister, who was betrayed, it's easy to hate the offender, right? It's easy. And so as, you know, as the family member, you're going to have to work also to forgive the offending party. You know, the brother-in-law, it's hard to forgive that too. And so you've got to do work. Everybody who knows about it has to do work to forgive. And so, I mean, one of the rules of thumb is, in a situation like this, is, and this is hard, but only involve as many people in your story, you know, a minimum number of people in your story, only the ones you actually have to, who you know you can really go to and count on, who can be there for you. Because if you reconcile, those people are going to have to do the hard work of forgiving your spouse as well. And so if you broadcast it and everybody knows, man, it's going to be hard to get, you know, everybody to forgive the spouse. And then at the holiday parties and stuff, there's still going to be people looking at them or picking fights or whatever and saying bad things. So you want to limit the amount of people you go to help you And that's tough, but there's a tendency to say, well, I'm going to tell everybody what you did, you lousy bum. And that usually is not a helpful thing. So, all right. One wonderful call. I love that. Let's go down to Texas to Susan. Hello, Susan.
2: Hello.
0: Hello.
2: This is my first time calling into Relevant Radio.
0: Oh, well, this is my first time talking to you. That's great.
2: Yes.
0: What's going on?
2: So, my husband and I have been married for 40 years.
0: Nice.
2: Somewhere around the, I don't even know which year, maybe 10 years ago.
0: Mm-hmm.
2: Last person, he never, ever looked in our, at anyone else, not in our teenage years, not in our married years.
0: Mm.
2: And it was at a work party
0: mm-hmm.
2: for him. And I'd gone to the bathroom and I come out and there's like five women encircled around him and they're all laughing and I don't know what he was saying.
0: Mm-hmm.
2: And that was kind of that. I'm like, huh, okay, they seem really comfortable and, you know, what is it like at work?
0: Yeah, yeah.
2: And then a few years after that, maybe 3 or 4 years after that, we were at another, you know, this time it was my son in sports, and he made a comment to one of the other team moms that was, he said something to her that he would say to me.
0: Mm-hmm.
2: And she kind of giggled.
0: Mm-hmm.
2: And I just blurted out, and it was a meeting, and I just said, really?
0: Mm-hmm.
2: You know,
0: mm-hmm.
2: and he kind of looked at me, and she kind of looked down. And I don't think there was any physical infidelities,
0: mm-hmm.
2: but there was definitely something.
0: Mm-hmm.
2: So now, whereas I never felt, you know, threatened or suspicious mm-hmm. before those two incidences, if he seems to be easily upset, I just kind of wonder, well, who's the one making him happy or who's, mm-hmm. you know, mm-hmm. he being mm-hmm. happy with?
0: Yeah.
2: But my heart belongs to him.
0: Yeah.
2: That
0: a girl.
2: And.
0: That a girl.
2: You know,
0: Did you ever talk to him about those two things and say it, and just open up to him about how it made you feel and that now it makes you a little bit cautious?
2: Yes. He just rolls his eyes and say, no,
0: mm-hmm.
2: you know,
0: mm-hmm.
2: which
0: mm-hmm.
2: makes me, you know, wonder more.
0: Yeah. Right.
2: At the time.
0: Yeah. Right. Yeah. No, I get you. Yeah. Is he still working? Is he still around those women or is that still working?
2: No.
0: Yeah.
2: Well, he's still around one of them. And one of them he worked closely with. He worked daily with the others, but the other one he would work closely with seasonally.
0: Mm-hmm.
2: And,
0: mm-hmm.
2: You know, just a few months out of the year and still does. But now he makes sure he goes there and back. Like, he doesn't spend the time he used to spend.
0: Okay. That's good. That's a positive sign.
2: I think it was that it was a common interest, you know.
0: Yeah.
2: And I was that interested in that thing.
0: Yeah.
2: And so.
0: So, yeah, I mean, you know, Susan, yeah, your story is not at all unusual, right? Because increasingly, mm-hmm. you know, men and women are in the workplace together. Got the same boss, they're working on the same projects, you know, they're eating meals together, maybe traveling together, and it's an easy thing to develop some feelings of affection, which is wrong, of course, because you've got a 100% claim on his heart and his affections. But it's not an unusual thing because there's a lot of attractive people in the world, physically attractive or personality-wise, they're attractive. And if you're working with those people, it's a little bit easy. And then, you know, the devil's always there saying, oh, yeah, that was funny. Oh, yeah, your wife wouldn't have laughed at that. Or, you know what I mean?
2: Mm-hmm.
0: And so the devil's always working on it, right? My hunch is, from what you're saying, is, yeah, he may have crossed over a line, but it doesn't like he crossed over it by too far and realized he had crossed over a line and stepped back on the right side of the thing. So, and especially if he's kind of modifying, you know, the amount of time he's at work and stuff, those are really good signs. So I don't think...
2: He still denies it, but he has modified.
0: Oh, okay, yeah, okay. Yeah, but you know what? Guys hate to admit we're not perfect, right? We just hate to admit that somehow we failed at some level. And so, yeah, and so denial is the thing, right? It's defensiveness. I'm going to deny it. The thing I would say to you, though, Susan, is be careful, too, that Satan doesn't get into your brain and keep bringing this up all the time for you, right? Oh, yeah, well, maybe, oh, maybe, right? Because Satan wants to stir the pot. And if he can get into your memory and keep bringing this up, it can keep you off balance, a little uneasy, et cetera. So at some point, you just got to say, get behind me, Satan. I'm not thinking about that anymore. That's in the past. We have a good marriage. He's a good guy. Yeah. And just work on doing that.
2: Move on.
0: Yeah.
2: Thank you.
0: You're welcome. God bless you. Thanks for calling in. Yeah. Yeah, so the whole emotional affair thing, yeah, so it's a real thing. You know, you just got to be on guard against it. Which is why I say, especially at work, but anywhere, even at the soccer games or whatever, where your kids are playing soccer, you've got to keep people of the opposite sex at arm's length, and you use your left arm. You stick your left arm out there to keep them away. And the reason you use your left one is that's the one that's got the wedding ring on it that says I'm in a committed, exclusive, lifelong marriage here. So go away. Go away. All right. There you go. All right. So let's finish up here in the time we got left talking about Al Robertson, talking about the fact that his wife had an affair 15 years into the marriage. He found out about it. And then he admitted that he had been unfaithful before they were married. Okay. So a little different, not a lot, but a little different. Let's see. So in the early years of their relationship before their marriage, it doesn't say if they were engaged or not. But anyway, okay. So he goes on. I think out of my own appreciation for not only what God had done for me, but also what Lisa had done for me, it gave me the capacity to forgive infidelity. He continued, her growth as a person and as a Christian in those early weeks is what won me over to say, if she has the capacity to change who she is, like I did many years earlier, then I had the capacity to forgive as God forgives. That's when it all changed. We knew we were going to find our way back together. So here's the deal, right? I mean, the big challenge in infidelity is that it destroys trust in the marriage. And you can't have a marriage without trust, right? It's necessary. It's indispensable. You just can't do it, right? And it's critical, if trust is going to be restored, for the unfaithful spouse to demonstrate convincingly that they are no longer the same person, that they have made significant changes in who and what they are, right? And that's really important. And it sounds like Lisa was able to demonstrate that I'm not that woman anymore. I'm not. And I'm never going back to being what she is. That's a hard thing to do where trust is related. Like, so, listen, if you're married to somebody with an alcohol problem, they can quit drinking, and you know right away they're not drinking because you're sitting there with them, and they're not opening another beer. But with trust and infidelity, it's like, boy, every time they go to the grocery store, right, every time they whatever, you worry about them. So they've got to be able to demonstrate. So it sounds like faith wasn't that big a part of her life, and so the fact that she embraced our Lord and came back was convincing evidence to Al that she was a very different person. All right. So the story goes on. Their journey towards reconciliation was a challenging path, but supported by extensive counseling and a deep commitment to their faith. All right, that's the 1-2 punch. Bingo, your faith and your therapist, all right? They devoted themselves to understanding the root causes of their pain, rebuilding trust one difficult conversation at a time. It wasn't easy, Lisa recalled, but we chose to fight for us. There you go. I love that phrase right there. We chose to fight for us, because the reality is the two of you are one. You are now an us. Until the day you die, right? So decide we're not going to fight each other. We're going to fight for us is what you want to do. All right. So after years of work, Lisa and Al renewed their vows, symbolizing their recommitment to each other, right? And they say, we're stronger now, more honest than ever before. I love this idea of renewing vows. Makes a statement that we're now launching a new marriage. The old marriage has died. We buried it. We're beginning a brand new one now, a stronger one, and that is a very powerful message. So I love that whole idea. The important part about having a counselor is the counselor can hold your hand as you have some really difficult conversations, but keep you focused and help you not be overcome by all the raw emotion. All right? So there you go. That's the moral of the story. You can come back from infidelity. I've seen it happen. I've worked with couples who have done it. Now, listen, man, there's a lot of raw emotion. And I tell you what, man, one couple comes to mind. There's a lot of cussing and swearing and crying and tears and fist pounding and yelling. But they did it. They did it. And they did it because they didn't see divorce as an option. And they figured they had to heal this thing, right? All right, so just a couple minutes left to go. So let's talk about 1 minute to a rekindled marriage. All right, we're going to call this one Smile First. Think about this. You first come together at the end of the workday, and you're both carrying the stress of the day, right? The traffic, the people, the boss, the whatever, right? There perhaps, in my opinion, is no greater stress reducer than to be greeted with a smile that says, I love you, and I'm glad you're home. Smiles communicate warmth, welcome, and connection. Proverbs 15:30, a cheerful look brings joy to the heart, and a cheerful look is one with a smile on it. So today, make it your goal to be the first one to smile. When you come back together, that door opens and your spouse steps through it, greet them with a smile and let your smile say, I love you. There you go. That's our 1 minute to rekindled marriage. Yeah. All right. So listen, and we always end, as you know, with a memorari for that couple that's going to have some big Mount Vesuvius thing. You know, they're going to, maybe tonight, somebody out there is going to find out that their spouse had an affair. And tonight's the night where that wound is going to get ripped wide open. They're going to need a lot of grace to get through tonight and to start to rebuild. We want to put all that grace at the fingertips of our Blessed Mother because she knows who that couple is going to be tonight. All right? Please join me. Remember, O most gracious Virgin Mary, that never was it known that anyone who fled to thy protection, implored thy help, or sought thy intercession was left unaided. Inspired with this confidence, we fly to thee, O Virgin of Virgins, our Mother. To thee do we come, before thee we stand, sinful and sorrowful. O Mother of the Word Incarnate, despise not our petitions, but in thy mercy hear and answer us. Amen. All right, so as we wrap it up, remember, want to be married for life? Want to cut down on the strife? Let marriage unhindered help. Want to end each night with a kiss? Looking forward to marital bliss? Marriage Unhindered can help. All right? Tomorrow, 10 things to do every day if you want a great marriage. All right? How do you

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1: From EWTN News Nightly in Washington, D.C., I'm Veronica Dudo with an EWTN News link. The U.S. strikes Iran, citing self-defense as missile launch sites are struck. This leaves the ceasefire on shaky ground as President Donald Trump says peace talks between the countries were proceeding nicely. Voters in Texas head to the polls for the Senate primary runoff election between Republicans John Cornyn and Ken Paxton. Democratic nominee James Tallarico will face either Cornyn, the four-year incumbent, or the Trump-backed Paxton in November. Pope Leo XIV releases his first encyclical entitled Magnificent Humanity about artificial intelligence. Presented at the Synod Hall at the Vatican, the Holy Father warned the artificial intelligence needs to be disarmed. I'm Veronica Dudo with EWTN News Nightly. 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

0: Catholic Answers Live, Dr. Carlo Broussard, our guest. I'm Cy Kellett, your host. And it's been a lot of great questions, a lot of great, and the phones have been very, very busy, which has been a theme with Carlo for months and months. The lines just fill up. And this time we're taking tough Catholic teachings, questions on teachings that are tough for you. I don't understand it. I don't like it. I don't want it. I don't believe it. I wish I believed it. Whatever nature your difficulty takes with these Catholic teachings, you are welcome to call 888-318-7884. Catholics have problems with Catholic teaching, and non-Catholics have problems with Catholic teaching. So you could be in either one of those groups, and you'd be welcome to call. We really like talking about the Catholic faith, and so you should feel welcome here. Whatever. Like, if you're like, I'm not the kind of person who calls a Catholic, yeah, radio show, yeah, you can. You're welcome here. You'll definitely improve the show. 888-318-7884. Dr. Carlo Broussard, doctor of philosophy, long-time apologist, teacher, catechist, and author of a whole bunch of books, and now the podcaster behind the Dr. Carlo podcast, where he gets into this stuff and has fun with it, and helps you understand the big apologetics questions. You can find it at dr-carlo, Carlo with a K, at YouTube or wherever you get your podcasts. Again, the number here, 888-318-7884. Carlo, you feel ready to start another hour?
1: Yeah, let's do it. I'm looking forward to it.
0: All righty. We ended last hour in Miami, up to Buffalo, New York we go. Michael's in Buffalo watching on YouTube. Hello, Michael. What's the tough Catholic teaching you want to talk about?
2: Hello. Thank you for taking my call.
0: Sure.
2: So I have quite a few Protestants in my life that ask challenging questions. And I'm doing my best to learn how to be like an apologist myself to the best of my ability. And one of the teachings is that the salvation outside of, they say, the church, meaning that you don't have to accept Jesus as your Lord and Savior to be saved or to go to heaven. And the one thing they keep saying is that this is not something that the disciples would have ever said, that you can still go to heaven without accepting Jesus. And I'm not sure how to respond to that exactly.
1: Yeah, so one passage that we can go to is in the scriptures. There is an individual who is casting out demons in the name of Jesus. And the disciples tell Jesus that he's doing this. And it's expressed, they express to Jesus that they want to stop him. This is found in Mark 9, 38 through 40, and Luke 9, 49 through 50. And John had said, "Teacher, we saw this man casting out demons in your name. We forbade him because he was not following us." So notice that individual was not part of the visible group, the community of the apostles following Jesus. But Jesus said to them in response, as in Mark's account, "Do not forbid him, for no one who does a mighty work in my name will be able to soon after speak evil of me. For he that is not against us is for us." Now, there's a very important principle embedded within Jesus' statement there. Notice he said, "He who is not against us." That means that the individual who was outside the visible boundaries of the group was not in any way within his heart opposed to Jesus. He was disposed in such a way that he was open to the grace and to the gift of Jesus, not being opposed to him. And on condition that an individual is not opposed to Jesus or his grace within his heart, he is thereby disposed and open to receive whatever graces God wants to give him, including salvation, even though he is outside the visible community and not visibly walking with the group, living with the group, professing to be with the group. And so that allows for us to articulate that principle, Michael, and thereby transfer it to those who, due to no fault of their own, are not aware of Christianity or the visible boundaries of Christianity, whether that be even within Protestantism or Catholicism, what have you, just someone who, due to no fault of his own, is ignorant of the visible aspects of the Christian community. And if that individual is in his heart disposed enough such that he's not opposed to love of God, not opposed to the love of Jesus Christ, then Jesus would be able, and that would on account be to God working within him by the Spirit of God in the supernatural ways, disposing the soul to be able to be open and thereby receive the grace of salvation if Christ intends and wills to give it. Even if that person, due to no fault of his own, never expresses explicit faith in Jesus. There are some theologians in the past who have argued that regardless of the circumstance, that explicit faith would be necessary, and that would require God sending a prophet or God doing something miraculous to manifest to the person the truth of Jesus and require them to make that act of faith or to reject. But as the church teaches it currently, there is a possibility that one could be saved even without the explicit profession of faith. And the grounds for that would be what I was just articulating, that if somebody is not opposed to Jesus and the love of God within their hearts and is responding and work and living in accord with whatever supernatural movements God is bringing about within that person, then God can communicate that grace of salvation to that individual. And so hopefully that's helpful. What do you think of that, Michael?
2: I do appreciate that answer, and I'm glad you brought up those scripture passages because that was a big help. And I understand the invincible ignorance. And so then would you say that those who do have a level of knowledge of Jesus and just reject, those are the ones that may be excluded from salvation?
1: Correct. So if someone comes to an awareness that Jesus is God, that he is the truth, and they make a positive act of the will to reject him and say, no, thank you, I will not serve, I will choose my own path of happiness, then if that person dies in that state of rejection of Jesus, then hell is his destiny. Or it's possible that you have an individual who is so habituated in sin, which is diametrically opposed to the love of Jesus Christ, even if they don't have an explicit awareness of Jesus, on account of that habituation in sin and dying in that state of sin, which is incompatible with the love of God, it follows that the love of God cannot thereby dwell within the heart of that individual. And if that person dies in that state, the soul separates from the body, it follows that that individual will forever not have the love of God dwelling within his soul and experience the punishment of hell, which, as the Catechism defines, is this definitive self-exclusion from the triune God and life with him. So that's how I would articulate that.
0: And we got to leave it there because we're at the break. Michael, thank you for getting us started. We'll be right back with more of your tough questions, your difficulties with the Catholic faith. 888-318-7884.
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0: Welcome back. Catholic Answers Live. Man, we're making you work today, aren't we, Carlo?
1: Some great questions, man.
0: Yeah, really good. Really very, very good questions. But we asked for people to bring their tough questions, and so I guess we are going to work on a day like that. And I'm grateful for all of them. Let's head down to Sarasota, Florida, where Kristen is watching on YouTube. Hi, Kristen. You got one for Carlo?
2: Yes. I became Protestant in 2021, and then now I'm looking at converting to Catholicism. And, you know, I kind of felt like I was living sort of normally. I mean, I was in New Age, too. But
0: okay.
2: Since I'm sort of starting to converge, I'm actually sort of, well, I mean, I have to go to RCI in the fall, not currently and stuff. So basically, I'm just going to church on, or going to the Catholic church on Sundays and, you know, getting blessings and thank you for the Catholic communion.
0: Are they aware of you there, Kristen, if I may just interrupt? I want to hear the whole story, but does the parish know that you're seeking the Catholic faith?
2: Yes.
0: Okay.
2: Yes, I've met with the priest, and I've met with several of them, and
0: okay,
2: and with the person who does the education.
0: Okay.
2: Yeah.
3: Okay.
2: So,
0: well, we're glad you're here. What do you got for us?
2: Thank you. Yeah. So this happened actually sort of both when I converted to Christianity in general, and then now moving into the Catholic faith. But I'm sort of like waking up and having a lot of memories of things, like ways that I was living that I didn't think were, I thought they were normal, but according to Christianity and the Catholic faith, sort of fell short or different difficult times and stuff, and sort of being very tearful. And I'm wondering, you know, is that sort of like a godly remorse or...
1: Okay.
2: I'm hearing my echo a little bit. I'm going to move. You know, is it like a godly, you know, a cleansing, sort of a spiritual cleansing or, you know, I guess to talk about purgatory and things like that. I'm like, oh, am I maybe doing some of that now as I'm converting?
1: Yeah.
2: I don't really know. I've been praying about it.
1: And what
2: I can't go to confession. Well, I guess I could go to confession. I don't really know.

0: Well, I can share a few thoughts, and hopefully they'll be helpful. My first thought, Kristen, is that we can recognize that the feelings of deep and experience of deep grief over the past behavior, assuming that these past behaviors are sinful, that's a grace, because we want, like, God moves us to experience grief over past immoral behavior for the sake of moving us forward to bring us to a sense of repentance, because you're not going to repent of something unless you first recognize the immorality of it, and that it contradicts God's divine design. And so that's a grace. So we can rejoice in that, and you can rejoice in that, and thank God for that grace or that movement of your heart to experience a sense of grief over those past sinful behaviors. Second thought, Kristen, following that experience of grief, you can rejoice in God's providential plan and thank Him for the grace that He's given you to come to see the immorality of those past behaviors, because that's a grace. For whatever reason, there's a lot of people in God's providence where that grace is not being given, but He's given it to you. And so that, Kristen, can bring a sense of peace and joy within your heart to sort of balance that experience of grief to where it's not so overwhelming, because you can recognize there's nothing I did to come to see the truth of that. This is a grace that God gave me to enlighten my mind to see this. And you offer thanks to Him, Kristen. You offer praise to Him for giving you that sort of gift. And then to further along in your journey to move forward, continue keeping that in your mind, a balance of healthy experience of grief, repenting, saying, God, I'm sorry, even without the sacrament of reconciliation, rejoicing in God's goodness and favor and mercy of giving you the grace to see the truth. And then you continue moving forward through your study of Catholicism, Kristen, and that will focus the mind on, number one, the things that God has revealed to you, reality that He wants you to live in, because that's what the doctrine is all about. Catholic doctrine is meant to express to us a certain reality that God has told us about that He wants us to live in. Like, for example, He's present in the Eucharist when you go to Mass. He wants you to go and sit in His presence at Mass and bask in His Eucharistic presence. Because by sitting in His presence, you, Kristen, will be transformed to become holier. That's a reality. He wants you to live in it. So that keeps the mind focused on that good, and that balances this experience of grief to where it's not so overwhelming. And then further, you continue your studies, Kristen, in Catholicism and learning about the Christian moral life and Christian behavior that is appropriate and is consistent with human happiness, consistent with what God wills for us as human beings. And then you can start living in accord with that divine design and experience true, authentic human happiness and that peace and contentment, knowing that you're at peace with God in the way that you're living your life. And of course, that joy and that happiness will counterbalance that experience of grief over past sins to where it's not so overwhelming. And the more you move forward with that sort of pattern, Kristen, focusing the mind on the goods within Catholicism and loving those goods, living those goods, eventually that sense of grief, that overwhelming sense of grief that you're experiencing right now about your past life will dwindle. It will fade away, because the constant repetitive living in the goodness and the joy of the Christian life eventually eclipses the bad. We don't ever forget about it. We don't have like amnesia or something, but the badness of the past no longer has the sting that it currently does when we repetitively and consistently live the goods of the Christian life. What do you think of that, Kristen? Is that in any way helpful for you moving forward?
1: Very much. Thank you for the deep, multifaceted answer, and that makes sense. It's sort of, you know, kind of caught me off guard, but then I thought, oh my gosh, well, this is probably good. I should pray about it, and then, you know, had the opportunity to call in here. So, you know, it's like It was so

0: far in the past, and or a lot yeah. of it, what you know, I think we can always improve. But
1: right.
0: But yeah, I didn't think of it that way as being a grace, and also like the Protestant churches said, well, you know, your past has been forgiven; it's all over. And I'm kind of like, I don't know, I'm not feeling that way. And then
1: right.
0: anyway, it feels like there's a depth and a breadth that is happening. And it, yeah, it was very, very helpful. I really appreciate it. Thank
1: Good.
0: You so much.
1: You're welcome, Kristen. And one more thought that came to mind is, there are things that we can learn from those past hiccups, right? Where we deviate from God's path and we don't totally forget about it. And whenever we recall it and remember it, we try to see what we can learn from it and apply those principles to our walk with the Lord here and now. And even in fact, Kristen, the Lord may very well call you and invite you to share those lessons learned from your past with others in conversation who are inquiring about whether or not they should join this walk with the Lord and enter into this journey with the Lord in the Christian life, and in particular within Catholicism. So the Lord may very well invite you to use that knowledge learned from the past and share it with others.
0: Yeah, and I think, thank you. And I think, too, it helps me understand more deeply, like, God's plan, like, revisiting that. It's, you know, I already had sort of accepted, but yeah, it helps me to really understand more deeply, like, how important it is to follow God. So,
1: yes.
0: Yeah,
1: and perhaps without God, without God permitting those bad past experiences, not causing, but permitting them, that enables you to appreciate, as you just said, even more so, the importance of living in accord with God's plan now. Without those past bad experiences, you might not appreciate that. So that's a good that God has brought out of that past bad experience. So thank you so much, Kristen, for calling, and God bless you, and we'll keep you in prayer as you continue this journey.
2: And maybe you'll keep calling us, Kristen.
1: Absolutely.
0: Probably.
2: Okay, good. That'd be good.
0: Thank you so much. I appreciate it.
2: Yeah, God bless you. It's a beautiful call to get, and we're very happy to have had the opportunity to speak with you. Thank you. Do I have to go to a break? No, I can go to another call, right? All right. That one was so good. But, oh, that's good. We'll go to our friend Sean in Port Perry, Ontario, Canada. That's another good call. Hi, Sean.
3: You're anticipating, so it might not be a good call.
2: Well, it's a good person to talk to. I'll say that.
3: Yes. Well, as you know, I'm your number one fan. Somebody called in one time and said that they were, but I called in afterwards and said, no, it's actually me. Dr. Carlo, I have a Bible question, and
1: okay.
3: If there's time, I have a purgatory question. The Bible question is based on one of those books that I read out of curiosity where they say the Bible proves the Catholic Church is wrong. And as I was reading it and they were advancing various arguments, I would say, oh, no, they've misunderstood what the Bible says. The Catholic Church is actually right about that. But they did come up with one argument I didn't have an answer for.
1: Yeah.
3: If Peter was in Rome, and he was the Bishop of Rome and the first Pope, mm-hmm. why did Paul write the letter to the Romans and not Peter?
1: Yeah, it's a great question. So first of all, I think it's important to point out the logic that just because Paul writes a letter to the Christians in Rome, it doesn't necessarily follow from that Peter is not the Bishop of Rome. You can have someone being the Bishop of Rome and somebody else writing a letter to that local church. I could imagine another bishop whom, let's say, for example, had a loving connection to the people of the Diocese of Tulsa, and he could very well, who had past experiences with the people of the Diocese of Tulsa, and write a letter to the Christians in the Diocese of Tulsa, expressing his love for them, and even giving them instruction, right, to follow the Lord, and encouragement, etc. So there's no logical necessity that Peter would not be Bishop of Rome just because Paul writes the epistle to the Romans. Now, it is true that Paul does not address Peter in the epistle, but again, there are other possible reasons why he doesn't, other than Peter not being the Bishop of Rome. Well, first of all, or Peter never being the Bishop of Rome, it's possible, one explanation is that Peter wasn't in Rome at the wasn't the Bishop of Rome yet at the time Paul writes this letter to the Roman Church in AD 54. That's contrary to the historical evidence, but that is at least an explanation to account for the absence of Peter in Paul's letter to the Roman Church, despite the fact that we say he was the Bishop of Rome. But when we look at the historical evidence, we do know that Peter was in Rome at the time Paul writes this epistle. But why doesn't he address Peter? Well, one reasonable explanation is that Peter wasn't in Rome at the time, even though he was bishop in Rome. He wasn't in Rome at the time when Paul penned the letter due to his apostolic travels. We know from Peter's first letter that he traveled throughout various regions in Turkey, Pontus, Galatia, Cappadocia, Asia, and Bithynia, according to 1 Peter 1:1. Paul's correspondence to the Corinthians in 1 Corinthians 1:12 and other passages indicate that Peter also did ministry in Corinth. So it's at least possible Paul doesn't address Peter because Peter wasn't there due to his apostolic travels. But we know Peter did found the Church of Rome, and I'll drop that passage at the other side of the break.
2: Oh, I hope you'll hang on then, Sean. I'm glad we're coming back with you on the other side of the break. Dr. Carla Broussard, our guest, Catholic Answers Live, continues right after this. Why do we baptize? Does it really do anything? In Baptism Now Saves You, Dr. Carla Broussard explains the unbreakable relationship between baptism and salvation, making sense of the church's teaching in a way that's easy to understand and ready to share. St. Peter said, "Repent and be baptized, every one of you." 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

0: Welcome back. Catholic Answers Live. Sean in Port Perry, Ontario, Canada, on the line with us. Dr. Carlo Broussard, our guest, and we're talking about the hard problems, the problems that maybe things that you're not convinced about the Catholic faith, or things that you are convinced about, but you don't have a good explanation for, you don't understand them, things that are tough, the ones that give you a hard time about the Catholic faith, whether you're Catholic or not, 888-318-7884. And we're talking about Peter and Paul, and Sean pointing out, of course, that there does seem to be some contradictory evidence to the Catholic position that Peter was in Rome. And Carlo, I'll let you pick it up there because the two of you were in the midst of a conversation about that.
1: Yeah, so I was about to say how there is evidence from Paul's letter to the Roman Church that Peter, in fact, founded the church in Rome. Even though Paul exercised ministry in Rome, and this is attested to by the early Christian testimony of Irenaeus, that the Church of Rome was founded and built up by Peter and Paul. We know Peter had time in the Roman Church where he ministered there. But in Romans 15, 19 through 22, Paul indicates that the Church of Rome was already established. He says, from Jerusalem as far as round as Illyricum, I have fully preached the gospel of Christ, thus making it my ambition to preach the gospel, not where Christ has already been named, lest I build on another man's foundation. This is the reason why I have so often been hindered from coming to you. So there Paul clearly attests to the name of Christ already being named in Rome, and that language, lest I build on another man's foundation. In Paul, in his writings, building the foundation of Christ within a local community signifies apostolic work, an apostle founding a local church. So which apostle would be the candidate for founding the local Christian community in Rome or the Church of Rome? Well, according to historical testimony, that's Peter. So Paul testifies himself that Peter, when read in light of historical corroboration, had already established the Church of Rome, thereby making him the Bishop of Rome. And as to why Paul doesn't address him in the letter, I gave potential, and one of those two being the more probable reasons as to why, other than Peter not being the Bishop of Rome in the first century.
0: Sean?
2: Yes, that's very helpful. I didn't know about those verses, or if I had read them before in Romans 15, I forgot. Do you have time for my purgatory question or not?
0: For you, Sean, you make the call. We do. Go ahead, Sean.
1: Hey, before we move on to the purgatory question, sure. Sean, I wanted to recommend my article that I wrote on this very issue at Catholic.com. It's entitled Petrine Hiddenness in the New Testament Does Not Undermine the Papacy. And I not only deal with that particular question, but two other challenging questions to Peter being the first pope. So I wanted to share that with you, but go ahead and proceed with your purgatory question.
2: Okay, so in 1 John 1, 9, we read, if we confess our sins, he is faithful and just to forgive us our sins and to cleanse us from all unrighteousness. So if God cleanses us from all unrighteousness, why do we have to go to purgatory?
1: Yeah, that's a great question. And the short answer would be if there is still some unrighteousness left when we die. So if this passage is read as an objection to purgatory, there's a certain hidden assumption there. Namely, that when John speaks of God cleansing us from all unrighteousness, that means he cleanses us from unrighteousness when we confess our sins right now and for all time until death. But that's an added assumption read into the text that the text does not provide. And so this would be to be imposing one's prior theological commitment on the text in order to get the text to work in a way in favor of opposing purgatory. But that, like I said, that assumption is not in the text. So given that that assumption as to how God is cleansing us from all unrighteousness is not clear in the text, this cannot be used as a defeater of purgatory, since we can read this text in a way that fits with our understanding of purgatory. As I said, we confess our sins, God forgives us at this moment. God cleanses us from our unrighteousness at this moment. But that doesn't mean I am thereby cleansed from unrighteousness from this moment forward until death. That's not what he says. On the Catholic view, it would be possible to incur some form or degree of unrighteousness in the interim period between now and death. And if that unrighteousness would remain at the moment of death, well, then it would need to be cleansed by God before entering into the beatific vision. So rather than this passage refuting purgatory, this passage at least illustrates or articulates the principle that we base purgatory on. So it can be helpful for us.
0: And Sean, because I do have lots of other folks on the line, I got to leave it there, but thank you very much. It's always great to talk with you. You said I wasn't sure. I called it too early on whether it was going to be a great call, and it was a great call. So I win that one, Sean. Rob in Buffalo, New York, south of Sean, south of Canada anyways, watching on YouTube. Go ahead with your question. Rob?
3: How you doing, guys?
0: Oh, good, good.
3: So actually, mine's almost a bit of piggyback off of Mike from Buffalo earlier with the idea of invincible ignorance. The teaching's never bothered me, but more specifically how it's applied to people such as the infamous NeedGod.net or Taco Talks, where you kind of implied earlier that, you know, with great knowledge comes greater accountability. So someone in that role where you're a Protestant, you're teaching, but with such open hostility to the church, I look at people like that, and I don't see a Christian. I see vile hatred. And I could trace it back to other teachers, such as a guy, actually, MacArthur, I think his name was, or, you know, going back to even, like, say, Calvin or Luther. So how would invincible ignorance apply to, I guess, specifically those two fellers who people say they, you know, they see love of Christ there, but honestly, when I've watched them debate, like, Trent Horn or something, I see a vile hatred that doesn't show a love of God, but rather a love of the Jesus they want to exist, so the Jesus according to Taco Docs. Does that question make sense?
1: It does. It does make sense, Rob. And so my first thought is caution with regard to making the judgment with in relation to the vile hatred, because that would imply that there is a hatred coming from their will, like they are intending hatred, as opposed to what you perceive to be a vile hatred, but could very well be based upon a pseudo conception of Catholicism. So consider, put yourself in their shoes and imagine yourself in a situation to where you, in your mind, are conceiving of something unjust or conceiving of something false. This very instance right now, you perceive them to be illustrating vile hatred, and that prompts you to want to react. And I would say in a justified way, because your mind is conceiving of vile hatred, and rightfully so, you're saying that's not good. And so you're reacting to that. Now imagine in this scenario to where your intellectual conception, perhaps hypothetically, is flawed. And what your mind is conceiving to be true, in fact, is not true. And so thereby, like in this case of the vile hatred, you're reacting to what you're perceiving, but maybe perhaps in reality, it's not the case. Now, apply that same reasoning to these other Protestant apologists. They say things that would seem to indicate they have a full intellectual comprehension of Catholicism. But it is at least possible, and I would argue at sometimes even probable and reasonable and factual, that their intellectual comprehension of what Catholicism is flawed. They have a pseudo conception of certain things about Catholicism. And based on those pseudo conceptions, they attack and they react. And I would argue that that sort of reaction is justified based upon the intellectual conception of what they're reacting to. So, for example, many times when I've listened to debates between Catholics and Protestants, say, over faith and works and how works are involved in our justification, time and time again, the Protestant apologist is thinking we Catholics are speaking of works as if we are doing them of our own power to add to what God is doing on his part of the equation. Like it's 50% us and 50% God. Or like we're doing our own thing and then God does his own thing. Time and time again, it is this conception of works that they are reacting to and saying that cannot possibly contribute to your justification. And you know what, Rob? On that conception of works, they are absolutely right. Because there is nothing that we could do of our own human power that would in any way be proportionate to receiving a reward of eternal life or even an increase of grace and justification now. And so that is one example among others to where their intellectual conception of what Catholicism is actually flawed. And so if they're not responsible for that lack of understanding and that intellectual error, well, then their rejection of Catholicism would not be imputed to them as sin. They wouldn't be held accountable for that. Now, as to whether or not, in fact, they are responsible for that intellectual judgment, that erroneous intellectual judgment or not, I'll leave that up to God, which is why I caution with the description of the vile hatred in fact, in reality, because only God really has access to the inner movements of the heart and mind as to whether they're visibly or invincibly responsible or not responsible for this intellectual misconception of Catholicism. Now, if it is in fact true that they haven't a right intellectual conception of what the Catholic Church is teaching and they're still rejecting it, well, if in fact that is the reality, then they will be held accountable for that. But even in those situations, many times, Rob, we were complicated human beings, man, complicated creatures. Many times, there's other factors that come into play that could at least possibly mitigate the culpability of that Protestant apologist when he's rejecting Catholicism. So I recognize those are a lot of different principles, but I think those principles are important to have in place as they come to bear on individuals and their relationship to the Catholic Church. Any thoughts and response?
3: Well, I mean, yeah, it's definitely great. And I, you know, got to commend you for actually being the first person to even willing to give me a response on that. I've asked several people, you know, more locally that I just get the simple answer of, well, we don't know their hearts. And, you know, the part that you said, like, you know, if they are indeed willfully, you know, rejecting with the, you know, the more bad version of knowledge, there is a accountability there, which is not something that I want to, you know, I want to like, stick it to them like, haha, you're wrong, but it's more definitely disturbing to me. Like, you know, yeah. Again, I've seen things where you guys will clearly explain to them, like, oh, no, we don't believe, you know, Mary is divine. Like, we will clearly explain what we believe, and then I'll watch your next video. Like, here's what Trent Horn said, and I'll clearly see, you know, come out of context, like, oh my gosh, it's not what Trent Horn said at all.
1: Yeah.
3: So like I said, to me, it doesn't change that my perception of them is bad. But yeah, it gives me a better understanding that they still might have some kind of, you know, ignorance of, backing them there.
1: Listen, Rob, all I can say is just from my own experience of doing this work, man, and just the experience of human conversation, whether it's with your spouse, your children, your coworker, and in these situations, intense situations with other apologists of other faiths, man, there's a lot of complex stuff going on in the mind. And I'm very sympathetic to the mind having blind spots at a variety of different points and the intellect falling short of actually hitting the truth of actual concept, like conceiving something in its reality. I'm very sympathetic to that, man. And so that's why I caution with, you know, with the vile hatred comment, because I do think that given that complexity of the life of the mind and trying to communicate heart to heart, mind to mind, and the defects that often occur in that, like, I'm very hesitant to make that judgment about the culpability of an individual. So I would share that with you, pray over that, and maybe that can help you as you move forward in swimming in the waters of apologetics.
0: I got to take a break. Thanks, Rob. We'll be right back with more tough problems that folks have with Catholic teachings on Catholic Answers Live.
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0: I guess it's because Carlo's been doing all the work, but man, this seems like it went fast to me. I don't know. Maybe it doesn't to you, Carlo.
1: But it does, yeah.
0: The lots of great questions, a lot of great conversations, and the phones stayed full. We asked people for their tough problems with the Catholic teaching, things that didn't add up intellectually or emotionally, or things that people just think are false about the Catholic Church. And we've had just, I think, magnificent conversations. I will credit that to our guest, Dr. Carlo Broussard, but also to the really fine callers we've had today.
1: Amen.
0: Let's keep the streak alive, Angela in Maryland. Here we go to Angela in Maryland. No pressure, but this better be a great call.
2: Thanks, Rob.
3: Hi.
0: Hi, Angela.
3: Sorry, hold on 1 second.
0: No, I know what happened. You got to turn us down. We're just yelling there in the background. We just never.
3: Yeah, that's you guys in the background.
0: I know, we're a pain that way.
3: Sorry about that.
0: We never quiet down, Angela. All right, well, we're glad you're here. Go ahead with your problem or difficulty.
3: Okay, so I've only been a Christian since last summer, and I'm, like, sort of messed up inside about this.
1: Okay.
3: About interactions with non-Catholic, non-Christians that are at least acquainted with me, and some are actual friends who have, who are living together, gay, getting abortions, and in the past in these relationships, I've encouraged people to do these things.
0: Mm-hmm. Okay.
3: That's the bald fact of the matter.
1: Yeah.
3: Now, I have confessed, but I feel sick about what I did, and I don't really know. I mean, it's stopping me from being around a lot of non-Christians because I just feel sick about it. I don't even know how to act.
1: Yeah. Okay. Well, I mean, first of all, this is a bit similar to a caller we had earlier, Angela, where, you know, when a person repents of wrongdoing, there is a legitimate sense of grief and guilt about the past wrongdoing. And you're experiencing a remorse for approving of immoral behavior in the past. And that's okay, Angela. Like, we can recognize that is a good, that God is moving your heart in such a way to have remorse over past sin. That's natural. We do that on the natural level when we mess things up and we realize it and we remorse and grieve over it. And then on a supernatural level when it comes to our relationship with God. So that's a good thing. However, God doesn't intend for you, Angela, to stay in that sickness or remorse, that feeling of being sick about it or remorse that you've described. God intends for you and wants you to move forward, to begin rejoicing in God and seeing his favor of you and his mercy to give you help to see the truth of the matter, so that you can begin moving forward and living your life in a beautiful, good, and holy way that's consistent with God's design for you and human happiness. Now, when it comes to how to relate to people that you were acquainted with or friends with from your past life and the lifestyle choices you were making, well, I mean, one general principle is that you don't have to entirely cut them off, Angela. I would not recommend that because Christ makes himself available to even those who oppose the way he presented reality and what he taught and the way he invited people to live. He still made himself available to them to have the conversation, to express to them the truth, and to invite them to follow that truth. And so for you, Angela, you can begin praying about and thinking how you might still make yourself available to them, to be acquainted with them and even friends with them in the sense that you're not totally cutting them off. You're still having conversations with them. You're still telling them hi. You maybe send them a gift for their birthday or something or whatever. to keep that connection. So that's the first thought to keep in mind. There's no need to entirely cut them off. Continue to make yourself available to them so that possibly you can share your experience of conversion and what God has led you to see and share that with them. Now, the other thought to keep in mind, Angela, is at the same time, we want to do our best to make sure that our acquaintance with them and being present to them is not in situations to where our presence is celebrating their immoral activity or behavior and lifestyle choices or approving of their immoral lifestyle choices. We want to make sure we don't do that, because that would just simply be leading them on and lying to them, right? If we don't think the lifestyle choices are good, then we don't want to put ourselves in situations to where we're going to make them think that we think it's okay, because that would just be leading them into error. And we don't want to lead people into error. That would be affirming them in what's not good for them. And we don't want to be affirming people in what's not good for them. Now, how that's going to play out concretely in your life, Angela, I do not know and I cannot say. You're going to have to discern that. Maybe get a good, holy, wise priest who can counsel you. Or if you're not Catholic, I didn't quite get you said you're becoming Catholic. Is that correct?
3: I've been Catholic since Pentecost 2025.
1: Okay. All right. So here's my recommendation. Get a good, holy, wise priest who can walk with you, Angela. You're going to need some help of an individual to walk with you to help you figure out how you can remain friends and acquaintances with these people so that you don't entirely cut them off, so that you can possibly help them in their walk, and at the same time not put yourself in situations to where you're affirming or celebrating their immoral lifestyle choices. And having a wise holy priest to walk with you on the ground and be able to know the circumstances and the concrete situations, that will be of great help to help you discern that, Angela, because you won't be able to do it on your own. You're going to need some wisdom and some counsel and some help to walk this path. So that would be my recommendation.
3: Great. Thank you.
1: All right.
0: I'll tell you what, I'd like to send you a copy of Jimmy Akin's book, The Words of Eternal Life, True Happiness and Where to Find It. I like that book a lot, and it's always nice to have it around when you're having these conversations with your non-Christian or non-believing friends. But I very much do appreciate the call. Thank you, Angela. Dr. Carla Broussard, you've got the Dr. Carlo podcast now, or YouTube channel, or both.
1: Yeah.
0: Should I call it both? Is that what it is?
1: Video podcast, man.
0: Video podcast. Is that what I say? Okay.
1: It's primarily for the YouTube channel, but it's also, you can also access it on all the podcast platforms. So there is a podcast version of the videos that we host on the Dr. Carlo YouTube channel.
0: All right, give me the 20-second ad. What kind of stuff are people going to get when they go to Dr. Carlo?
1: You're going to get a weekly episode of apologetics on a variety of different topics, to where it's calm, thoughtful, reflective, and hopefully, my intention is to be charitable without the combative rhetoric.
0: Check it out. 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You will find it on YouTube or wherever you get your podcasts. That will do it for us. I'm very grateful for all those who called, and I know we're leaving some on the phone, not because Carlo didn't work himself to the bone, but because there were so many calls. So we'll do this again soon, right here on Catholic Answers Live.

0: May is the month dedicated to the Blessed Mother. Pope St. John Paul II said, "Today we begin the month dedicated to Our Lady, a favorite of popular devotion." 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
5: Easier for them to leave abusive relationships. Like usual, the claims of the abortion industry could not be further from the truth. Evidence shows that abortion, especially chemical abortion, is a favorite tool of human traffickers and woman abusers. With these deadly drugs available by mail with little to no medical oversight in place, many women have been poisoned against their will. Our friends at Charlotte Lozier Institute have documented that abortion is not an effective way to end violence, but rather it often perpetuates violence.
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